0: was that after the divorce is final, the divorce is not something that happens in court. The divorce is something that continues throughout the lives of children. And what she was suggesting was that parents who divorce should have a relationship afterward that allow the children to suffer least. In other words, be as cordial as you can, agree on different ways of child rearing, agree on the physical living situation for the children. She was trying to say a good divorce is one where people afterward can be civil. But she was never suggesting, and no one would ever say, that getting a divorce is good, that having a divorce has any kind of positive impact. As I started off saying, it's a cure worse than the disease in most cases.
1: You actually discovered this when doing research for your previous book on divorce, that people who would say, oh yeah, I'm much better off, if you ask a couple more questions, sometimes they're in tears.
0: Well, yeah, because let's face it, anybody who is at all psychologically healthy has to move on and has to say, my divorce happened, it was necessary, it brought me to this place, I'm in a better place, and you make the most of it. In other words, if life hands you lemons, you make lemonade. So everyone's going to say, who's been through a divorce, that it was necessary and that it had positive outcomes for their development. However, the truth is that if you ask them about the divorce process and now the impact on their lives and the way they think of their families, it's always negative. That's when the rush of tears comes, because when people think about the good times that they've thrown away and the day of their wedding where they had such hopes and the births of their children where together they brought a new life into the world, all these things become nullified and become dirtied because of the fact that the divorce tore apart the family. So, yes, people say, I'm glad I got divorced. It was the only thing I could do. It was necessary. I was married to somebody who was impossible. And all those things may be true, but that's hindsight. If you're in a marriage and you're having problems, you can change that direction. That's the point of don't divorce, is that if you're in a marriage, you're being pressured to leave by insidious and overt forces. But you can do something about it by grabbing on to knowledge and by doing what you can to make your marriage the best it can be.
1: I'd like to talk about that here in a minute, but let's just return to the children one more time and that concept of the good divorce. What do we know from research about the children of so-called good divorces?
0: Well, let's face it. Children of good divorces, as I mentioned before, it depends on whether or not the divorce felt that it was necessary. In other words, if you're in that one-third of cases where there's high conflict or there's obvious problems, those kids can move on. Those kids see that that was an isolated marriage and that it doesn't necessarily have to hold for them. But the other kids, they're the ones who are hurting the rest of their lives, because what they learn is that the reality of their childhoods was a lie. Because their parents, who they thought were happy, who they thought were getting along, who they thought built a strong family, were lying, were living a lie to the kids. And lots of times, it's a smart thing not to get your kids involved in arguments or get them involved in negativity. But then when that becomes a divorce, that changes the way they view marriage. And it has changed the way our culture is viewing marriage. Because there's so many kids of divorce. I'm sure that every listener to your show knows somebody who's been divorced or is the victim of divorce or has caused a divorce or has one in their history. And even though now they may say, oh yeah, I've come through it just fine, they know that any kids that they have are still having to suffer the consequences. There's no time in life when you can just erase a divorce or when you don't have to deal with the two partners who are your parents. And often what that does is even complicate things down the road when those parents remarry, and often remarry with other siblings. And then there's the extended families that get so difficult to arrange and the awkwardness that occurs when these mixed families have to come together. It's something that never goes away. So if you're in a marriage and you can save it, it's not just for now. It's for years down the line that you would be preventing problems if you can just stop the divorce.
1: Describe what is so often the case for so-called single life after divorce.
0: You know, it's kind of interesting because despite the fact that it's touted as such a fun time and it's so wonderful, if you talk to single people, most everyone is saying, I'd like to find someone and have a strong relationship. I'd like to find my soulmate. I'd like to have a relationship where I know that I could rely on someone, where I wouldn't have to carry the ball all by myself. And so the single's life, even though you can have fun and you can go out and you can meet new people, you have to kiss a lot of frogs, and then you end up kissing a lot more frogs and a lot more frogs before you find a prince. And that's the real truth of it, because if you look on the on websites for people finding others, you see the sad, lonely tales of people who sincerely are kind and good people and haven't had a relationship and therefore are lonely and continuously looking, just continuously searching. And I think that's, if you've got a relationship that you've already invested in, it's so much easier and so much less emotionally wrenching if you can just improve that rather than starting from scratch.
1: Is infidelity an automatic death sentence to marriage?
0: Well, that's a good question. You know, I'm sure many of your listeners remember the time when Hillary Clinton was highly embarrassed by her husband, who was in the White House. And look what she did. She stayed married. And that's because she realized that she had an underlying love for this galumph of a guy who had a lot of good characteristics but had some weaknesses. So what I found in my practice is if you are willing to give the marriage a chance, and if both people feel that the marriage is worth it, you can not only revitalize your marriage, but you can make it better than it ever was. And that's, it comes by transparency. The person who is the transgressor has to bend over backward and do everything possible to prove that he's trustworthy. Because once you ruin trust, it's very, very difficult to restore. But it's very possible. All he has to do is call his wife several times a day, check in, bring her things, make her know that she is always in his thoughts, and then little by little he can start to restore that trust. But it is not just sort of going back to the way you were. It has to be an effort that proves that you're trustworthy. And if you can accomplish that, your relationship can become better than ever.
1: Dr. Diane Medved is our guest. We're talking about divorce on this Thursday afternoon. She's author of several books, including her latest, Don't Divorce, Powerful Arguments for Saving and Revitalizing Your Marriage. We'll talk on the other side about what couples can do that are vulnerable to infidelity. Stay tuned.

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1: Dr. Anthony Eslin will be speaking on the topic of imagination and education at the second annual Wittenberg Academy Family Retreat, which will be held at Camp Okoboji in Milford, Iowa on April 27th through the 29th, 2017. 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
3: Welcome back to Issues Etc. I'm Todd Wilkin. We're talking about divorce. Dr. Diane Medved is our guest. Dr. Medved, near the end of your book, you have a suggestion for couples that would find themselves vulnerable to infidelity. And it's simply just to set in place patterns and rituals, as you say, that bring you into contact with your spouse.
4: Exactly. For example, you should, in the morning, be sure and wake up and say something to your partner immediately, something complimentary, something positive. Oh, it's a beautiful day. It's so nice to wake up next to you. It's easy. I mean, just say it. Even if you don't believe it, if you say it, it will eventually become true. And then during the day, you should call your partner several times. And even if it's just to say, I'm at the office, or I'm working on this project, or I thought of you when I saw blah, blah. And then on the way home, I must say I'm very lucky to have my husband, Michael Medved, who every day stops at the grocery store on the way home and brings me flowers. He's been doing that for years. And it was his idea. But he gets pleasure out of it, and I get pleasure out of it because I can see it's a tangible way that he is thinking of me, and he comes home and explains why he picked that particular bouquet. And there's nothing like it to make you feel loved. And that's the whole key, is that you can build in rituals and times. It should be several times a day. When you have contact, that's what being in love is all about. It's the connection.
3: Let's talk about people kind of at different places when it comes to divorce that's looming in the background of their marriage. Talk to the person who's just thinking about it, to whom the thought has occurred.
4: First of all, I have to say that thinking about divorce needn't make it so. In our culture, divorce is so prevalent and so in front of us that if you're angry or you're having a rough patch or whatever, it would be weird not to think of divorce. And you know the old saying, well, murder maybe, divorce never. Nowadays, everybody's thinking about divorce now and then. However, if you know in your heart of hearts that you've made a commitment, that's a fleeting thing. That's okay. You can get by with it. In fact, there's a study that showed that the vast majority of people who had thought about divorce never did anything to act on it. It was just something that was an expression of their hostility at the moment or some fleeting problem that was going by. But thinking about divorce is not necessarily the beginning of a divorce happening. And if you know that, just the awareness of that, you can let that go and say, this isn't serious. This is no big deal. People say, don't go to bed angry. Well, if you do go to bed angry, it might be a good thing, because in the morning, you might see things differently. You might realize that things weren't as bad as they were. So that's one way that you can make a difference. The other thing that I would say to people is take a week and see if you can make your marriage jumpstart. And I have in the epilogue of my book two things that you can do that will make your marriage change on the short term for the better. Now, that doesn't mean that you don't have serious problems. It doesn't mean that you're not going to have to address those serious problems. But if you can make it a quick switch from being in a place of negativity to a place of positive possibility, then you can see that those problems might be broached and might be addressed. So here are the two things that people can do. First of all, you can win by letting go. And what that means is when the person does something that really bugs you, say out loud, I'm going to let this go. So your partner then knows that it typically would drive you into maybe an anger pattern, but that you are making an effort to make the marriage more compatible. So just say at that time, I'm going to let this go. I'm going to let this go. Even if you feel that this isn't fair or it's just a terrible pattern that the other person has, that will make them think, wow, something's different. And the other thing that you can do is behave as if you're happily married. And what that means is remember those days when you were in love, because you must have been or else you wouldn't have gotten married. Remember what it felt like on your wedding day standing next to your partner. And take out your wedding album and think of all the good things about that person, and then behave as if you were in the marriage that you started out with. In other words, constantly talk to the other person. My husband always says communication is the main thing. I taught him in our marriage. He taught me lots and lots of things. But communication is a basic. And what that means is talk even when you don't feel like it. When you get home from the day, you need to say what went on, because that connection is the stuff of a relationship. You need to share what you're doing when you're apart. You need to talk about your desires and things that you want to do and vacations you want to go on and an article that you read that was interesting. That's marriage. That's the joy of combining together. So you behave as if you're happily married. What that also means is doing things for your partner. If the dog's scratching at the door and one of you has to get up in the middle of the night to take him out, volunteer to do it. It's not fun. It's not easy. It may not be your turn to do it. But if you do it, it's a symbol of your willingness to care for the other person. Those kinds of little tiny activities, moment to moment, think, how would I behave now if I was happily married? Even if it's not true. If you can do this for a week, win by letting go, and behave as if you're happily married, then you'll be able to jumpstart your relationship and turn it around. If you can't even get that week together, then you need some deeper counseling.
3: One of the things that I've been married for 30 years now, and one of the things that I've discovered is that a happy marriage looks a lot different than I thought it would when we were first married.
4: What do you mean by that?
3: Well, that the happiness is found not in kind of this oversweeping kind of constant overwhelming joy at being married, but in all those little things that you were describing there. In all those, not just little moments of love and romance, but the hard stuff, too. Mm-hmm. Having come through together on the other side, even kind of beaten up and wounded by the hardships of life, has a lot more to do with what happiness in marriage looks like. I've come to describe it this way, Dr. Medved, happy to be married to this woman.
4: Mm-hmm.
3: Not a constant feeling of happiness.
4: Exactly. You know, I even talk in my book about the joys of an adequate marriage. Because if you've got solidity and security and somebody who you can rely on to be there when he says he'll be there, that's a lot. That's worth a lot. And you said it correctly when you said there are rough patches. Every marriage goes through ups and downs, and people are not ready to accept the downs anymore. They need to know that this is temporary, that there may be a horrible situation to overcome, that there might be a child who's in need with a difficulty, that there might be a career problem that you have to surmount. Those are tough, and they're tough on the marriage. But if you've got that solidity, if you know that that person will always be there, it can help you get through those problems, and you can see them as external to the relationship and not part of the marriage and not something that needs to disturb the marriage. It's just part of life with its ups and downs.
3: In the end of your book, you talk about the unique rewards that marriage brings to both wife and husband. How would you describe those, Dr. Medved?
4: Well, a lot of those rewards are sort of a spiritual kind of thing, because people don't think about anything in their worlds usually beyond what the moment is. In other words, I've got to get to work, I've got to pick up the kids, I've got to do X, Y, and Z, and they see their calendars and their schedules, and that becomes their life. So they don't really look at what marriage can be on the long term. It's the place where you can find a soulmate. You can't find a soulmate unless you have a long-term investment with the other person. And that's the only place where you can do it, in a marriage. There is no other way to have a soulmate. It's also a place where you could raise a family. The idea of the family project is something that can only be accomplished in a long-term relationship with commitment. The problem is we don't even see it as a family project anymore, but we need to. That's a reward that we're denying ourselves if we don't really grasp onto it. Marriage also lets you be your best person. It lets you have an occasion where you can give all the time. There's someone that can bring out that in yourself. And then here's a Jewish perspective. We talk about marriage as being Ezer Kenegdo. That's Hebrew for a helpmate opposite you. And why do we say helpmate opposite us? It's like Adam and Eve. Why did Eve have to be creative? Adam could do everything. It's because he needed someone to complement him. In other words, to be different from him, to look at what he was doing and say, hey, maybe you could do it this way, or maybe you like to do this angle of it, I can do this other aspect of it, to work together, to form a partnership. You need somebody who's your helpmate opposite you, who is able to see things in yourself that maybe you can't see, and that's a unique value of marriage. So there are so many things that marriage gives you that you can't get elsewhere, but particularly long-term marriage. And that's why avoiding divorce can offer you those opportunities that you can't get any other way.
3: Finally, with about a minute here, Dr. Medved, I think so many people pursue divorce because they think it's going to be, quote-unquote, a fresh start. Is divorce a fresh start?
4: Well, I mean, just think about it. Do you actually cut off who you were? No, you bring whatever baggage you had into the future. There's no way to stop that. If you have kids, are you going to just cut off your relationship with them? What's fresh about that start? All you have is fresh problems with them. And then what about a fresh start in your relationship? Yeah, you're fresh starting all the time with somebody who doesn't work, and another person who doesn't work with you in a different way, and another person who's not attractive, and another person who just fill in the blanks. It's never a fresh start. Because you are who you are, and you are evaluating every new person, every new situation, with the same eyes that you used in your marriage. Now, it's true, people can learn things from divorce, they can learn things from marriage, but can't you learn them anyway? If you're in a marriage, you can also learn, and you won't have to apply them to so many challenging and difficult situations.
3: Dr. Diane Medved is a clinical psychologist, a columnist for USA Today. 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Dr. Medved, thank you so much for your time.
4: My pleasure.
3: It's quite true. It is not a fresh start. Divorce certainly is not a fresh start. There's only one fresh start, either for the married who are happily married or less than happily married, or for those who have suffered through a divorce. The fresh start is not your divorce, and it's not even really your marriage. It is the forgiveness of sins. So for the person who's happily married, the only thing that holds your marriage together, be assured, is the forgiveness of sins that we have in Jesus Christ. Those who are less than happily married, the only thing that holds that marriage together is the forgiveness of sins. There's a fresh start for you. The sins of both of you, husband and wife, taken away by Jesus Christ. For the person who has been divorced, there's a real fresh start. Not in the legal procedure or the ending of a marriage, but in the forgiveness of that sin as well. When we come back, we're going to find Christ in the Old Testament in our series with Pastor Brian Ketchelmeyer, Psalm 31, recited in part by Jesus from the cross. Stay tuned. Thanks to the following congregations for standing with us by joining the Issues Etc. 300. St. Paul's Lutheran, Coleman, Alabama. Faith Lutheran, Waterloo, Iowa. Emmanuel Lutheran, Everett, Washington. Lake George Lutheran Chapel, Fremont, Indiana. Shepherd of the Hills Lutheran, Snohomish, Washington. Faith Lutheran, Buford, South Carolina. Trinity Lutheran, Great Falls, Montana. Mount Calvary Lutheran, Westview, Pennsylvania. St. Paul Lutheran, International Falls, Minnesota. Redeemer Lutheran, Marshalltown, Iowa. Trinity and Grace Lutheran, Bear Creek, Wisconsin. St. Paul Lutheran, Sevierville, Tennessee. Good Shepherd Lutheran, Sherman, Illinois. And Zion Lutheran, Dexter, Iowa. 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
8: If the pro-lifers had had their way, America would be a browner and blacker place than it is today. And the progressive people who have had their way on abortion ever since Roe v. Wade are creating a whiter America.
9: People will say, well, we need to be merciful people. We need to forgive Carson King. We should very much avoid saying that we need to forgive him because all that does is legitimize the mob.
10: The church is not an abstraction. It's a real place. And that is, of course, necessary because of the way the Lord meets us. He meets us in His Word and Sacrament. He meets us through physical means, and that means we have to have a place to go to receive them.
11: If I take a practice from, let's just say, a Baptist church, and I incorporate that into a Lutheran church, I'm actually incorporating a Baptist practice that is birthed out of Baptist theology.
12: This is Ezra from Louisville, Kentucky.
13: This is Ezra from Louisville, Kentucky. And my mom loves Issues, Etc.
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3: When you think about American history, especially back to the roots of American history, the colonial and the revolutionary period, you can think about religious groups that were there in the colonies. You think about Baptists, you think about people from the Church of England, the Quakers, and others. But you don't usually think about Lutherans. Were they there? Do they have a significant role to play, not only in the American landscape as it was forming up, but also in the times of colonialization and the times of revolution? Greetings and welcome to Issues Etc. live on this Monday afternoon, October the 7th. I'm Todd Wilkin. Thanks for tuning us in. We're going to spend some time with Dr. Larry Rast talking about 18th century American Lutheran pastor Henry Melchior Muhlenberg, remembered on this day in history. A little bit later, listener email, the Issues Etc. comment line. Then Pastor Brian Wolf-Miller joins us for our ongoing series, Introducing the Books of the Bible. We'll talk about the Gospel of John. Joining us to remember 18th century American Lutheran pastor Henry Melchior Muhlenberg, Pastor Larry Rast, President and Professor of Historical Theology at Concordia Theological Seminary in Fort Wayne, Indiana. Larry, welcome back.
15: Thanks, Todd. It's great to be with you.
3: Lutheran is not the first name that pops up when we think about the colonial and revolutionary period of American history. How would you correct that, if at all?
15: Well, you know, amazingly enough, just last month, September, we celebrated the 400th anniversary of Lutheranism in North America. A little group of Danish explorers made their way into Hudson Bay and had found themselves trapped, for all intents and purposes, by the rough conditions, and prepared themselves for an even rougher winter to come in 1619. And so when you talk about Lutherans in the colonial period, we were right there with Jamestown, you know, within a decade or so of Jamestown, and even predating the Puritans who arrived in Mass in 1628, and right about the same time as the Pilgrims at Plymouth. So Lutherans have been around, but not in the same kind of numbers as other traditions, but we've been around almost from the beginning.
3: How would you introduce us to Henry Melchior Muhlenberg?
15: He is a remarkable fellow. We call him the patriarch of American Lutheranism. And as I like to tell my students at the seminary, this was not due to the fact that he was a profound theologian, that he produced the kinds of books that we're still reading today. In fact, you'd be very hard-pressed to find more than a handful of people who spend a significant amount of time reading the things that Muhlenberg wrote. He wasn't that kind of a leader, but he was a great networker, and he also recognized the unique circumstances that the emerging American situation offered in the middle part of the 1700s and responded in a very astute manner and also very insightful in terms of the context in which he found himself. And so for that reason, because of his networking and his administrative savvy, we remember him as the founder of the first Lutheran Synod, functioning Lutheran Synod in North America, the Pennsylvania Ministerium, which was founded in 1748.
3: So what do we know about his life before coming to the colonies?
15: He has a great story. In any number of ways, actually. He was born in Germany, one of the German states, of course, Hanover, and later on was orphaned. And as a result, it didn't look like he'd be able to pursue pastoral ministry. But as a little bit older student, he actually did study at the University of Göttingen and graduated, finished his studies in 1738. He was born in 1711, so this put him at the ripe old age for this period of time of 27. Most of his colleagues would have been in their early 20s, if they were getting towards the old, you know, crossing over the peak of the hill, they would have been pushing 25. But he was 27, so he was over the hill and even beginning to slide down it on the other side. As was the case, once he finished his studies, he waited for a call. And that was pretty typical at the time, that you would wait 3, maybe 5, maybe even as many as 7 years before you would find a congregation open up and be willing to take you on as a pastor. And so he did what guys most often did, and that is he tutored some wealthy families and waited for something to develop. Well, what developed in his case personally was a very deep interest in missions. And he had really kind of settled in his own heart and mind on going to India as a missionary. This had been something that was rather exotic and had been carried out already in the first part of the 1700s, and he saw himself in that kind of tradition. But it didn't, the opportunity simply didn't present itself. So after a few years of tutoring, in 1741, as a matter of fact, he was first approached about the possibility of going to America in 1742. That was realized, and he came to the colonies via England and began his ministry. It was always seen, at least, I shouldn't say always, initially it was seen as a temporary kind of thing, that he would be serving here in North America for a few years, and then he would, if he did well, be able to fulfill his dream of serving in India. But having arrived here in 1742, he stayed for the remainder of his life, and he died on October 7th, 1787. So long, 45-year ministry here in North America, that he anticipated, at least initially, would be somewhere between 2, 3, 4 years, something like that. So quite a remarkable individual in that regard.
3: Why the province of Pennsylvania?
15: Great question. Pennsylvania was unique in many ways. When it had been established as a province in the first place, the leadership was carried out by a Quaker, an English Quaker, by the name of William Penn, and hence Pennsylvania, Penn's Woods, if you will. As a Quaker, he was still experiencing in the early 1680s persecution back home in England. And so one of the things that he established with Pennsylvania here in North America was freedom of religion, freedom for any Christian tradition to function according to its conscience. And so Pennsylvania became the point of entry for a lot, an awful lot of traditions. And you had the development in Pennsylvania of not only the Quakers, of course, they kind of became the political powerhouse of the province, but you had other traditions as well that began really to flourish in the religious freedom that that Pennsylvania offered. And that would include, for example, Presbyterians, but especially Lutherans. After 1683, with the establishment of Germantown on the northwest side of Philadelphia, Pennsylvania, you had a point toward which emigrants from Germany could make their way. And so beginning in the 1680s and then continuing with ebbs and flows up to the time of the American Revolution, you had some pretty significant immigration going on. And the main point of people coming in was Philadelphia, and then from there they'd go into the collar counties around Philly, and west, you know, to the extreme west, what's today around Lancaster or Harrisburg, Pennsylvania, bumping up against the mountains, and then sliding down into Maryland and Virginia and the like. And again, what was considered back then in the mid or early 1700s, the extreme west.
3: So what kind of a place was Pennsylvania, the colony, when he arrived there?
15: Yeah, it's a great question. You already had this, a more diversified setting than you had in the other colonies. New England, for example, the New England colonies, as we know so well, had their established churches, the Puritan churches, Congregational Church. And other colonies had the established Church of England, what today we know as the Episcopal Church. So you had these established churches in which public funds were used to support pastoral salaries, to build churches and maintain churches and the like. None of that was the case in Pennsylvania. You had much more religious freedom, and the result was that all kinds of groups came there, as I mentioned just before, including some really kind of off-the-wall groups. And here's where Muhlenberg's story gets pretty interesting. He saw himself as part of the Pietist tradition within the Lutheran Church, more broadly speaking. And he, in fact, was sent in 1742 to Pennsylvania by the institutions at Halle. And by this time, the leader of those institutions was Gotthilf August Franke, the son of the great founder, August Hermann Franke. And Muhlenberg was very much supportive of the Pietist tradition, Philipp Spener, the Frankes, etc. However, he was part of a more churchly, for lack of a better word, a more, dare I say it, confessionally oriented form of Pietism than some of the other forms. And this is one of the inherent problems, I think, of Pietism. When the movement began to explode in the last part of the 1600s, one of the criticisms of the state churches, of the established churches, was that they weren't delivering in terms of making a difference in people's lives and actual behavior and the like. That they, you know, the Lutherans had preached justification and the like, but they hadn't emphasized sanctification enough. Well, that was kind of a common theme within Pietism. But within Pietism itself, you had some folks that began to say about other Pietists, you haven't gone far enough. So if Luther didn't go far enough, now Spener hadn't gone far enough, and even Franke and crew haven't gone far enough either. And one of the leading figures in this regard was a man by the name of Nicholas Ludwig Graf von Zinzendorf. Typically, we call him Nicholas Zinzendorf. And Zinzendorf had come to America with the purpose of establishing what he called a congregation of God in the Spirit. That is, he wanted to unite all Christians around a basic minimalist confession of Jesus. And for him, that meant finding rest in the wounds and blood of Jesus. If you said Jesus is Lord, that was enough. That was it. And so Zinzendorf had come here to America already in 1741 and he was striving to make this happen, this congregation of God and the Spirit happen. And that's what got the people at Halle interested in sending Muhlenberg to America. So they sent another Pietist, a different kind of Pietist, you might say, to compete with the more radical Pietism of Zinzendorf. And that person, of course, was Muhlenberg. So Muhlenberg comes in, and he has to confront what we would typically say was a fellow Pietist, but they had different perspectives on what the church was about, how it operated, the place of the Lutheran confessions, etc. There were all sorts of differences. And so Muhlenberg comes in with this more, again, for lack of a better word, conservative form of Pietism, a more churchly, more confessionally oriented form of Pietism than Zinzendorf. And the two really just have to confront one another. And Muhlenberg's successful confrontation over against Zinzendorf in the latter part of 1742 is really what leads to him becoming such a significant leader in American Lutheranism and ultimately being called what we call him, namely the Patriarch of American Lutheranism.
3: What was the Pennsylvania Ministerium you mentioned before?
15: So, yeah, and that's where this all then will play out. Muhlenberg was concerned over two extremes, as he saw, that there was another pastor, a man by the name of Wilhelm Christoph Birkenmeyer, a Lutheran pastor in the Hudson River Valley, who was very confessionally oriented. Birkenmeyer was a tremendous figure in the early history of Lutheranism in America, arrived here in America in 1725, so 17 years before Muhlenberg did. And carrying out his ministry, he actually tried to start the first Lutheran Synod in America in 1735, but even though it met one time and garnered a couple more signatures over time to its constitution, it never really functioned as a synod. But what characterized his thinking was this very, very robust confessionalism. So strong emphasis on the Augsburg Confession, but the rest of the Lutheran confessions as well. And the whole idea that these are what are critical for Lutheran identity. And then on the other side, you have Zinzendorf doing his Congregation of God and the Spirit and kind of turning everything into a more nebulous kind of ecumenical minimalism. And what Muhlenberg tried to do was shoot the gap between the two of them. And to do that, to make that effective here in the American scene, he then worked with other pastors to establish, as I mentioned a little bit earlier, in August 1748 specifically, the Pennsylvania Ministerium. And he wanted to avoid an extreme kind of orthodoxy that he would have seen in Birkenmeyer, but at the same time, an entirely nebulous spiritualism that he would have seen in a Zinzendorf. And so he worked to straddle that fence and both those traditions in the idea of finding a middle ground for the sake of the future of Lutheranism in America. Now, the way that played out was the Pennsylvania Ministerium would train pastors. They actually hoped to start a seminary. They weren't successful doing that, even though Muhlenberg bought property to start one at one point. But they did have the apprenticeship approach to training pastors. They also later on would provide a kind of a model constitution for local congregations, which congregations hadn't had previous to this time, in which congregations would promise only to use pastors who were approved by the ministerium, the Pennsylvania Ministerium, and that they would only use the liturgy that had been agreed upon by the pastors of the ministerium. So to bring some order out of the chaos, but not falling into what he would have seen as kind of an orthodox legalism. And that straddling that Muhlenberg carried out was successful, and Pennsylvania became the biggest, most powerful of the synods, and played an enormous role in shaping the history of American Lutheranism from its founding in 1748 until it was finally absorbed into the Lutheran Church in America, the old LCA, in 1962.
3: Do we know where Muhlenberg stood with regard to the movement for colonial independence and eventually war with Great Britain?
15: Yes, we do. One of the things that we have, even though he was not a technical theologian and didn't write carefully constructed pieces on theological topics and the like, he did keep a journal over the course of his ministry here in America. And that journal then shows us the way that he interacted with people and with politics and with everything here in America. So it's a marvelous resource. It's been translated into English. And if you're up for that kind of what can be a little bit dry at times reading, nevertheless, I find it rather fascinating. But then again, I am a nerd historian. So, to the point, what we find in that was he was deeply uncomfortable with the notion of revolution in the first place. He had been sent to America under the auspices of Halle, but with the approval of Michael Ziegenhagen, who happened to be the court preacher in England for the English kings, who at this point in time were part of the Hanoverian line. You can hear the German background there. And George the First, George the Second, and yes, even George the Third gave approval to the Lutheran ministry occurring here in America. And so Muhlenberg said, how can we bite the hand that feeds us, if you will? How can we rebel against that which allows us to proclaim the gospel and to administer the sacraments? At the same time, however, he had three sons, the oldest of which, John Peter Gabriel Muhlenberg, first was a pastor, a Lutheran pastor, and then later on had to have his credentials renewed by the Church of England because he was serving in Western Virginia, where the established church, the Church of England, was present. This kind of irked him. And so as the move towards revolution kind of geared up, in 1775, he actually gave an appeal in the midst of a sermon, as the story goes, to his parishioners and said, there's a time to pray and a time to fight, and now's the time to fight. Who's with me to fight against the tyrant King George? And off he went. So father and son had very, very different kind of perspectives regarding the American Revolution. For Muhlenberg's part, he mitigated those by, you know, initially very resistant, then kind of moving to the middle in the midst of the revolution itself. He was actually disenfranchised by Pennsylvania. They wouldn't allow him to vote And then at the end of the Revolutionary War, he said, well, I guess God has allowed a new country to come into existence. He made his peace with the new Commonwealth and was restored in terms of the franchise as well. So in time, he came to deal with it. But his sons were always much more on the cutting edge of American revolutionary thought. So the whole Muhlenberg family in Pennsylvania, they are really quite a remarkable bunch when it comes to the revolutionary period.
3: Finally, with about 30 seconds here, Larry, how would you summarize Muhlenberg's legacy for American Lutheranism?
15: Yeah, well, he did remarkable things in terms of interpreting his circumstances and creating a polity, a way of addressing the reality of a church independent of the state. He was the first to do that in a successful way. Theologically, he had a number of shortcomings that were really in many ways problematic. But nevertheless, the work that he did in terms of organizing the Lutheran Church in America would set the stage for Lutheranism to have a huge impact on the future of American religion.
3: Dr. Larry Rast is president and professor of historical theology at Concordia Theological Seminary in Fort Wayne, Indiana. 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Larry, thank you very much.
15: My pleasure, Todd. Thank you so much for the opportunity.
3: We'll be going through listener email and the Issues Etc. comment line on the other side of the break. Then we're going to spend hour two of Issues Etc. with Pastor Brian Wolfmiller, continuing our series on the books of the Bible today, the Gospel of John.

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6: Welcome back to Issues Etc. I'm Todd Wilkin. There are hymns that come along every once in a while, maybe every 100 years, that really make a mark. It's not so much that they are popular, it's that they do what they do so very, very well. And the hymn that we're going to be studying in the next hour or so with Pastor Will Wheaton is one of those hymns. It's not an old hymn. It's actually, relatively speaking, just a baby hymn, but already at its first singing some 70 years ago almost, it was one of those that was going to make its mark. It's called Thy Strong Word. Joining us to study the hymn Thy Strong Word, Pastor Will Wheaton, assistant pastor at St. Paul Lutheran Church in Hamel, Illinois. He formerly served as director of worship for the Lutheran Church Missouri Synod. He's author of the books Celebrating the Saints, Thank, Praise, Serve, and Obey, and See My Savior's Hands. And he hosts a daily 15-minute verse-by-verse Bible study produced by Lutheran Public Radio called The Word of the Lord Endures Forever. Will, welcome back.
7: Hey, thank you, Todd. 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
6: This is a hymn that for Lutherans often evokes very strong memories, as many hymns do. But what's your memory of Thy Strong Word?
7: Well, you know, it came on my radar screen first as I was just becoming a Christian, a Lutheran Christian.

0: pew, but they also had this little blue flimsy book called, you know, Worship Supplement. And there were lots of really cool new hymns in Worship Supplement. And we were, you know, singing through many of them. And the first time I heard this, I was like, whoa, I love that piece. And then I was like, okay, I took, you know, I asked for a copy of the Worship Supplement to take home and try to work on it. It didn't have all the music. It just had the melody line. But the melody line, I mean, it's an F minor. So it's a bear, okay, to play. At least it is for me. And I remember working on it as a kid, trying to get this thing down so that I could actually play the melody. Soon I figured out how to put the, you know, some harmony with it to make it go. It just became one of my all-time favorite pieces. And I think I've shared many times before that a definition of poetry that I like is words that are put together in a way that they're hard to forget. I think this meets that definition exactly. Almost from the first time I heard it, it was like, I can't forget these words. These are just stunningly put together, and they sink in deep. Well, little did I know when I was first learning the hymn what it would finally come to mean to me on the day of our call, when they issued first calls at Concordia Seminary. And I remember we sang this as the entrance processional hymn. We're marching in, singing it. But when you come to the second to the last stanza, give us lips to sing thy glory, only those getting the calls that night, the pastors to be, soon to be, were allowed to sing. And so they sing that stanza. And think about that. You're getting ready to go out and preach the gospel, and you pray, give us lips to sing thy glory, tongues thy mercy to proclaim, throats that shout the hope that fills us, mouths to speak thy holy name. Yes, that is exactly the perfect prayer. That memory of that night and walking in and singing that, and particularly also the pain of several of my brothers who did not have their calls yet. And so they, you know, it was like there was their call night too. I'm calling out to you, John Fleischman. I remember your pain that night. It was very sorry to see so many of them so eager to ready and go, and yet not have a call prepared. But God still opened their mouths, and they did get calls, and they went out proclaiming his glory too.
1: What do we know of the composer and of the occasion for the composition of this particular hymn?
0: Well, I mean, let's deal with the text first, mm-hmm. right? So the text is written by the great poet and scholar, and for the most of his life, layman, Martin Franzmann. Now, he did teach at Concordia Seminary, but he didn't get ordained till very late in life. He wrote it while he was on the faculty of Concordia Seminary. He was an exegetical prof and had great insight into the New Testament in particular. His little introduction to the New Testament, I guess we should call it, The Word of the Lord Grows, is a great, great, great resource. And he was given a task. You see, Concordia Seminary, like most schools, has a motto, and its motto is Anothen Taphos, that is, light from above. And that's usually referenced to St. Matthew's citation of Isaiah 60 in his fourth chapter, or Isaiah 9. The people dwelling in darkness have seen a great light, and for those dwelling in the region and shadow of death, on them a light has dawned. Franzmann was given the task, it's like, go make a hymn out of this. And that was in 1954. At the time, Buzin, the Missouri Synod's leading liturgiologist back in the day, he wanted something that would celebrate the work and the mission of the seminary that could be used the following year at commencement. And we even know that Buzin gave Franzmann the tune he was to use, because Buzin's daughter remembers vividly the day that it happened. Her father was working, and somehow or other he came across this tune called Ebenezer, and he got all excited and dashed out the door and across the street and put it into Franzmann's hands and said, do something with this. He did something indeed. And so a version with our stanzas 1, 2, 3, and 5 was first sung at a chapel service at Concordia Seminary in October of 1954. Do you realize how rare it is when we're doing these hymns to actually have this kind of precise information? But it was such a momentous event that it hit people right away. This hymn, this is something. And so they made sure that the information about it was entered into the archives of Concordia.

0: Concordia Historical Institute, they knew it was going to actually, it would be a famous and important text, and certainly a brilliant match with a tune. So instead of Bazin waiting till the next year for commencement, he's like, oh, no, we're going to trot this thing out. But, you know, what kind of things go through a liturgiologist's mind? I know normal people don't think like this, but, you know, was Bazin, you know, this a wonderful hymn? And he realized as he works his way through it, he's like, that's actually not going to cover the entirety of the action that I envision. If you picture a long procession with all these people coming in, it has to be longer. So he goes back to Franzmann and says, can we make it longer? And by the way, I want to get the cross explicit in it. And so Franzmann then... He added stanza 4, and he flip-flopped over the years as to where that stanza actually would go in the hymn. And then he also wrote in a big, grand doxology at the end. So it went from 4 stanzas to 6 stanzas, which I think is really an interesting observation. A friend of mine, Pastor Mark Brown, has, you know, he likes the hymn, but he's told me it's way too long. He's like, you know, the people are exhausted by the time this thing is done. And I think it's just ironic to know that, well, Franzmann actually only wrote 4 stanzas, and it's rather perfect for that. But if you're doing a procession, you need more than 4 stanzas. And so we have the longer form. What's also beautiful about that very last stanza of the doxology is Robin Lever, the great hymnologist, he says it's probably the greatest doxology written in the 20th century.
1: I was just going to say the same thing. I'm glad I'm walking in the same footsteps as Robin Lever.
0: Yeah, amazing. It is a stunning doxology. And the whole hymn itself, I think, is theology in some of its finest. How do I put this? There are times that sometimes in poetry, or in hymnody, I should say, you can be so poetic that the hymn suffers because it becomes opaque. You know what I mean? It's just a little too obscure. And there are other times where the hymn can be so plain, boringly didactic that there's just not a lot of poetry to move it along. I think this one hits both areas perfectly. It teaches, and it teaches very well, but at the same time, it's also fine, high poetry.
1: What do you want to say about Ebenezer, the actual tune here? I don't think anyone can associate it with anything other than...
0: Oh, actually, it does have some other associations, but you know, for other Christians. But yeah, the tune briefly, it was composed by Thomas J. Williams. He died in 1944, and it was named after Ebenezer Chapel in Rhos, which is a village in Wales. And he was an insurance salesman, but he also got to serve as an organist and choir master at Zion Baptist Church in Llanelli in Wales. The Welsh, you know, they are a singing people, and they've given us any number of great and sturdy hymn tunes. I mean, probably the most overused tune in Christendom, Hifredel, is Welsh, right? You know, and people just absolutely love it. You can't sing it too much. Pairing this one with Franzmann's text is, I think, its greatest use, but I did want to note that some Christians sing this same tune to Oh, the Deep, Deep Love of Jesus, which also works very, very well with Ebenezer.
1: Pastor Will Wheaton is our guest. We'll talk about the primary biblical text behind Thy Strong Word next.

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1: The COVID-19 pandemic has caused many Christians to ask about whether or not the government should be telling the church when and how to gather around our Lord's gifts. In the June-July issue of the Lutheran Witness, the Reverend Christopher Thoma takes up this question in his article titled, Executive Orders, Divine Command. 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The Lutheran Witness, interpreting the contemporary world from a Lutheran perspective, cph.org/witness.
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7: Welcome back to Issues, Etc. I'm Todd Wilkin. We're studying the hymn, Thy Strong Word. Pastor Will Wheaton, host of the daily 15-minute verse-by-verse Bible study, produced by Lutheran Public Radio, called The Word of the Lord Endures Forever, is our guest. Well, there are a lot of texts in this hymn, but what is the primary biblical text behind Thy Strong Word?
0: Well, you know, I gave you the reference for where he actually pulled it from, and that is from Matthew 4. The people walking in darkness or dwelling in darkness have seen a great light, and those dwelling in the region of the shadow of death, on them a light is dawned. And the emphasis of that light then in that particular usage is the light of the gospel, the light that is Jesus Christ, yes, but the light of the good news that he sends into the world. We're going to see as we work through the hymn, Franzmann plays with all the meanings of light. You know, if I can put it this way, The uncreated light that is the Father also, the light that becomes incarnate in the Son and shines forth in his life, and the light that the Holy Spirit brings into our lives when he enlightens us with his grace through the gospel message, which goes out as a message of light in the darkness of this world.
7: We should also mention, since you brought that up, this is a Trinitarian hymn.
0: Mm-hmm.
7: Its structure is Father, Son, and Holy Spirit, maybe not in that order, but most certainly a Trinitarian hymn.
0: Yeah, it is. And we'll see as we work our way through it that the doxology is anything but just something stuck on at the end. It's very much of a piece of the whole.
7: Let's hear the first stanza of Thy Strong Word. Thy strong word did cleave the darkness. At thy speaking it was done. For created light we thank thee while thine ordered seasons run. Alleluia, alleluia. Praise to thee who light doth send. Alleluia, alleluia. Alleluia without end.

0: The Lutheran Public Radio Choir with the first stanza of the hymn, Thy Strong Word. What are your thoughts here?
1: Well, Fransman begins where the story of Scripture begins, in primordial darkness. In the beginning, God created the heaven and the earth, and the earth was formless and void, and darkness was upon the face of the deep, and the Spirit of God hovered over the face of the waters. But then God said, let there be light. And there was light. And God saw the light, that it was good. And he called the light day, and the darkness he called night. And there was evening, and there was morning, the first day, or more actually in Hebrew, day one, the only instance of the ordinal rather than the cardinal numbers listed in the days of creation. Fransman does not capitalize word here. And so his focus is upon the speaking of God, which results in things happening. You know, you remember Luther's great term for this, tat wort. I love that, you know, a deed word, a word that does something by being spoken. He says, and bam, what he says happens. My usual example from years ago was how I don't have tat worts. When I say to my son, take out the trash, I could find the trash sitting in the kitchen a few hours later and him still sitting on the computer, and he would wave his hand and say, in a little while, until I finally would blow my cool and he would finally get up and move it. But, you know, I don't have tot forts. But, you know, when God speaks, things are different. What he speaks, he causes to be by saying. The Hebrew of that verse has about it, you know, God says, light be, and light was. I mean, it's very beautiful that way. I mean, we sort of make it gentler in the English with the let there be, you know. But it's like he looks at it and says, be, and there it is. So why does he use the word created light here? Because he knows very well there is uncreated light. You say it all the time when you confess the Nicene Creed, right? God of God, light of light. There is a light that is not created. And Paul would remind us that God dwells in unapproachable light in 1 Timothy 6, verse 16. But beginning where Scripture begins, Fransman invites us to marvel at nature's light. Because without it, Todd, there wouldn't be any life at all. Remember how the Bible tells the creation story in such a way that light is more basic than the vessel that gives it out. I mean, he doesn't even say the sun, the moon, the stars, right? There's the big lamp, there's the little lamp, and then there's the sprinkled lamps, you know, the stars. And the Hebrew term for them implies they're more luminaries than originators of light. They're holders of light, if you will. And so cleaves or separates the darkness. The hymn gives first thanks for this created natural light from the fourth day onward, which adorns our order seasons. Let them be for signs and for seasons and for days and for years. And ordered seasons also rings in the Lord's words after the flood, right? While the earth remains, seed time, harvest, cold, heat, summer, winter, day, night shall not cease. So through the whole duration of this world's time, we are summoned to give thanks for the gift of light, which makes life as we know it possible. I don't know if you ever think about it, but Todd, you're always eating sunlight. I mean, plants turn sunlight into energy, and animals eat them, and we either eat the plants or we eat the animals who ate the plants. But either way, you're eating sunshine. You're eating the light that God first called into existence on that first day of creation.
0: We have such an exclusively scientific understanding of these things today that we often forget, even we Christians, about that uncreated light, and that the light that we enjoy from the sun and the stars and our artificial sources, whatever they may be, is but a shadow of the true light.
1: Yeah.
0: This is created light. This will pass away. This is not the thing everyone tells us is eternal. The light that has no beginning and no end, not only in which God dwells, but doesn't one of the scriptural writers say God is light and in him there is no darkness?
1: And there is no darkness. Sure, we'll definitely look at those too as we go along. St. John and first epistle. But we also want to stress in that the ancient fathers would see this uncreated light is actually what's shining in Christ on Tabor. The disciples saw. This is the light that blows Paul off his horse.
0: Brighter than the sun.
1: Brighter. I mean, think about it. I was just listening to that this morning. And he's arriving at noon. Think about it. Noon in the Middle East. And all of a sudden, there's a bright light that's so bright he can't see. You're like, whoa. So there's a light that's far infinitely brighter than the sun at noon in the Middle East in Damascus. How amazing is that?
0: Would you say something about the alleluias? Because they're going to be a feature. It's a refrain that modifies itself a couple times in this.
1: Yeah, thing. It's almost, I mean, those first four stanzas, it's almost the same. And then it changes in the last two. So the alleluia is the church's expression of joy and delight and marvel at what God has done. It participates in her delight. It is how she, this will sound really bad, but understand what I mean. The alleluia is how the church squeals for joy in the presence and sight of God's action and doing.
0: We're studying the hymn, Thy Strong Word. Pastor Will Whedon is our guest, assistant pastor at St. Paul Lutheran Church in Hamel, Illinois. Formerly served as director of worship for the Lutheran Church Missouri Synod. He has authored the book, Celebrating the Saints, Thank, Praise, Serve, and Obey, and See My Savior's Hands, and hosts the 15-minute verse-by-verse Bible study produced by Lutheran Public Radio called The Word of the Lord Endures Forever. When we come back, stanza two. Lo on those who dwelt in darkness, dark as night and deep as death, broke the light of thy salvation, breathe thine own life-breathing breath. Alleluia, alleluia, praise to thee who light doth send. Alleluia, alleluia, alleluia without end.

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1: 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For more information, check us out at stpaullutheranwildwood.org.
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0: That's stanza two of Thy Strong Word. We're studying this hymn with Pastor Will Whedon. Will, that second stanza is that Isaiah passage we talked about before, isn't it?
1: Yeah, and a citation by Matthew, which I think for Bronsman, the location in Matthew is actually sort of the key to getting why he uses this imagery. So let me see if I can get right there. Now, when he heard that John had been arrested, he withdrew to Galilee, and leaving Nazareth, he went and lived in Capernaum by the sea in the territory of Zebulun and Naphtali, so that what was spoken by the prophet Isaiah might be fulfilled. The land of Zebulun and the land of Naphtali, the way of the sea beyond the Jordan, Galilee of the Gentiles, the people dwelling in darkness have seen a great light. And for those dwelling in the region and shadow of death, on them a light has dawned. And from that time, Jesus began to preach, saying, repent, for the kingdom of heaven is at hand. On a sort of deja vu from previously hearing from John the Baptist. That's this exact same message. So Jesus comes as a light into the darkness. Remember, he calls himself the light of the world in John 9. And St. John will say of him, in him was life, and that life was the light of men, the light that lighteneth every man coming into the world. And Todd, death has put us all in deep darkness, both the spiritual death, that is sin, the rotten fruit of our sin, our physical demise. I never forget that when my dad lay dying, he just was adamant, don't turn off the light. He didn't care, leave it on night and day. He wanted light. He did not want that to enter into that darkness. This world lives as the valley of the shadow of death, and death just does tower over us. And so God promises through Isaiah that his light's going to shine into this deep, sad darkness of us. And Matthew 4 cites Isaiah 9 about that great light that would dawn in Galilee of the Gentiles. But, you know, you can't help also think of Isaiah 60, that picture of a people scattered and isolated and frightened and alone, all separated in the darkness until the sun, the glory of the Lord, begins to rise upon them. And then you see the people, what were they doing? They began streaming together, coming together to the light, gathering together to it. They see it break into the darkness and they head for it. It reminds me so much of a child's story my mom used to read me about two little kids, a boy and a girl, who wandered far into the woods. They weren't paying attention. They were having a good time playing when the darkness fell and it grew too dark. You remember, especially in the wintertime, how fast the darkness can fall. And they didn't know where they were, how to get home. And all around them, there were scary sounds in the woods as the nighttime creatures started to come out. And they were quite lost, all until their mom opened the door of their cottage and the light streamed into the forest, and suddenly they knew the way home again, and so they head off to it. I think Isaiah 60 is very much that picture, and that's how Zechariah celebrated with joy the dawning of the light that was in Mary's holy womb. He said, in the tender mercy of our God, the dawn, the light from on high shall break upon us to give light to those who sit in darkness and the shadow of death, and to guide our feet into the way of peace. The light is the light of salvation, because that's what his name means. Yahweh saves, Jesus, and he comes breathing his own life, breathing breath. Images there of Genesis 2 and the creation of man and how man became a living creature. Images of Jesus on Easter evening doing the same thing, breathing on his own, sending them out as his witnesses. He breathes into them the Spirit, and the Spirit does his enlightening job. He brings the light from above right into their hearts, the light of faith that shines from the Word of God.
0: There's a lot made in Scripture of the breath of life. It takes us to Genesis at the creation.
1: Mm-hmm.
0: It takes us to, again, Noah, where there's a prohibition in taking human life and other creatures that have the breath of life in them. And then those two passages that you had mentioned there, that this is more than just, there's something more here than just breathing in and breathing out. Mm-hmm. That life itself is somehow, even in fallen man, connected to God's life.
1: And we don't want to lose this idea that in the Bible, you're dead not when your heart stops. I mean, they didn't even have that concept. To them, you're dead when you no longer breathe, right? To become a living being is to be alive. And then when you die, you literally expire. You know, you breathe out. He breathed his last becomes the normal Bible way of putting someone has died, no longer taking life from the creation into themselves. And so God's setting man up as breathing. Well, one other passage I didn't throw in there, but we should throw in there for the same image, is from Ezekiel, right? The valley of dry bones, right? He reconstitutes human nature, but it's not until he prophesies to the breath, the wind, the spirit, and of course in Hebrew and in Greek, they all run together. You can't sort them out. And they come, the spirit enters them, then they stand on their feet, a living army.
0: Stanza 3, thy strong word bespeaks us righteous, bright with thine own holiness. Glorious now we press toward glory, and our lives our hopes confess. Alleluia, alleluia, praise to thee who light doth send. Alleluia, alleluia, alleluia without end.

0: This stanza begins with "Thy strong word bespeaks us righteous." Parallel to "Thy strong word did cleave the darkness." You had made the point, Will, that in the first stanza he did not capitalize the word "word," but you almost have to capitalize it here.
1: Yeah. Yeah.
0: Because this is the word.
1: Yeah, this is the word strong work on our behalf. And, you know, I don't even, is it capitalized in your version there? It's capitalized.
0: No.
1: When I wrote it out, I capitalized it without thinking about it.
0: It's not capitalized in this version, but
1: interesting.
0: It should be.
1: I felt like that's got to be a capital word there. Okay, so sometimes you get this. Lutherans love to make distinctions. Well, sometimes say, well, you know, if it's proclamation, it can't be prayer. And if it's prayer, it can't be proclamation. Those are two different things. And I always point to this hymn stanza and go, here is some of the best proclamation of the gospel you are ever going to hear. And it is in a prayer addressed to God. And it is a beautiful prayer. Thy strong word, that, and I agree, the person of our Lord Jesus Christ, he bespeaks us righteous. He can do that because he is God himself. The word that he speaks accomplishes what he says. And his bespeaking us righteous makes us be bright with his own holiness. So how does God make you righteous? He speaks you righteous. His word does what it says. So if faith is what clings to the righteousness of Christ, faith comes from hearing, hearing from the word of Christ, you immediately see the import of this. God's word makes what it says so. And Todd, that is why I think the apology to the Augsburg Confession was right on, not to have this needless fight over, is justification declared righteous or made righteous? Because when God declares something, then it is so. It makes it so. If God says it, it is so. Not that it may appear so to the eyes of men, even to our own eyes, but it is so. Look, when Jesus says of the bread and wine in the Eucharist, this is my body, this is my blood, your eyes may say, doesn't look like much more than a sorry excuse for bread and some wine, and your taste buds may agree. But faith knows, no, he doesn't lie. His word is performative. And so right now you are righteous, bright, in fact, with God's own holiness. And you, who once were alienated and hostile in mind, doing evil deeds, he has now reconciled in his body of flesh by his death, in order to present you holy and blameless and above reproach. You, holy and blameless and above reproach, if indeed you continue in the faith, stable, steadfast, not shifting from the hope of the gospel, Colossians 1, and glorious now. Can that be said, given our sorry struggle that goes on against the old man, the flesh, and it continues right up to the grave? Yes, it must be said. For what we must learn to do is to think of ourselves the way God declares us to be, and not what we see ourselves to be. It was in this sense Paul would write in 2 Corinthians 3 and 4, and we all, with unveiled face, beholding the glory of the Lord, are being transformed. Not will be, are being transformed into the same image from one degree of glory to another. This all comes from the Lord who is the Spirit. For God who said, let light shine out of darkness, has shone into our heart to give the light of the knowledge of the glory of God in the face of Jesus Christ. But we have this treasure in jars of clay to show that the surpassing power belongs to God and not to us. And then when we believe what he has said about us, and we actually act on that and trust that, our lives will confess our hope, which is to say, when you live toward the realization of the future promise, your very mode of living becomes a confession. So St. Peter could tell his hearers, hey, always be ready to give an account for the hope that's inside of you. When you know the ending of the story, you actually go through rather placidly the darkest and most frightening chapters, and the people who are going through them with you wonder, why are you so weird? Aren't you worried? What is going on? And you're like, oh, no, I'm sorry. I happen to know the end of the story. I'd be happy to share it with you. That's the strange hope we have. That's ours.
0: We'll talk more about those words, our lives, our hopes confess, with Pastor Will Wheaton as we study the hymn, Thy Strong Word. I'm Todd Wilkin. This is Issues Etc.

0: we Lutherans were never aided by following along with some other tradition's theological priorities and catchphrases.
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0: Other folks are not approaching it from our good, solid Lutheran understanding of law and gospel and vocation. 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

0: 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We're studying the hymn Thy Strong Word with Pastor Will Whedon. Will, you were talking before the break about those words, our lives, our hopes, confess. I wanted you to go into a little more detail. Is the entire life of the Christian, everything the Christian says and does, a confession?
1: Yeah, I mean, this is what St. Paul is getting at when he would write to the Ephesians, that we might be to the praise of his glory, that our lives and the way that we live them here in this world might confess. Now, they might be a poor confession, they might be a strong confession, but they are a confession. What you believe shows up in how you live. If you believe something, it impacts how you live in this world. No two ways about it.
0: We don't see this holiness. He picks up on that reflected holiness, bright with thine own holiness, and that's not apparent for us to see as much. It can be seen through God's word and by faith, but we don't feel that holy,
1: right?
0: And we don't always look that holy. What are your thoughts?
1: It comes back 100% to learning to see with your ears. Instead of going by your experience and what you can observe, we need to learn to go by the truth of what God declares, because he does not lie. He cannot deceive. If he says it's so, it's so. Faultless, without blame, before him. That's how Paul describes Christ presenting us to the Father.
0: Stanza 4, from the cross thy wisdom shining breaketh forth in conquering might. From the cross forever beameth all thy bright redeeming light. Alleluia, alleluia, praise to thee who light doth send. Alleluia, alleluia, alleluia without end.

0: just in terms of the composition, I got to give credit there, I believe, to cantor Kevin Hildebrand, mm-hmm. who arranged that for our choir, that he got a little doxology in there. He couldn't keep that trumpet out of this particular stanza, so that in anticipation of the doxology at the end. Remind us again why this stanza was later added.
1: Bazin wanted the cross explicitly put into the hymn. And as Franzmann meditated on a way to do that, he came up with this beautiful way, which I think is fascinating in two respects. First, it evokes, do you remember Constantine's vision in Hoc Sic Novinces? He saw this cross in the sky and it was like, oh, okay, so if we go the route of Christianity, God promises me that we'll whoop their rears and we're going to win. And of course, you know, the church looking at it said, yeah, you kind of didn't get that right. But yeah, that is true. In this sign, you will conquer. In the sign of the cross, you will conquer. And in addition to that, the ancient hymns that associate with the cross, we have them in our book, Sing My Tongue, The Glorious Battle, and The Royal Banners Forward Go. They all have this image of the cross as this sign of victory running through them. Not, and this is so ironic, right? The sign of a man hanging up, beaten, and then left to die on this piece of wood becomes the sign of all victory, of conquering love. Conquering might breaks forth from the cross. But it takes God's wisdom to reveal that. But it's only going to be from the cross that his bright redeeming light will beam forth. Dr. Luther will even say, the cross is our only theology. It's the only theology we have, the wisdom of the cross. And in that, it's playing off of 1 Corinthians 1 and 2. Remember that whole section? We've dealt with it in the past and different shows, I think, that when you look at that section, you need to remember that Paul had been before that in Athens. And in Athens, he had tried the let's connect with them on their level type of approach, right? Where he would quote their poets at them to help. He was going to use rhetoric, whatever. He's like, that didn't work so well. He comes to Corinth and he's like, forget it. I was determined when I got there, I was not going to know anything among you except Jesus Christ and him crucified. That's what I preached. He is the secret wisdom of God. He is the wisdom decreed before the ages for our glory, but God reveals by his Spirit through the gospel, through the folly of what we preach, the bright redeeming light of God's infinite love in Christ, which reaches all the way down to the depths of the human heart in all of its darkness. No one is going to figure this out on their own. It literally comes from the preaching of Christ crucified, which then is not merely something preached to get you to be a Christian. It is what has to be preached to keep one a Christian, to continually fill the heart with light and joy and open your mouth to alleluias and praise.
0: I think also about that opening vision of the book of Revelation where
1: oh, yeah.
0: the Apostle John sees again the unveiled glory of Christ, this time by way of vision.
1: Slays him.
0: And all the things that Jesus says about himself focus upon the fact that he was dead and now is alive and he holds the keys of death and hell.
1: From the cross. Conquering. Yeah, yeah. The conqueror from the cross. I mean, trampling down death by death is the way that the ancient Epicurean says it.
0: I want you to speak just briefly about that word, from the cross, thy wisdom. You mentioned it before, thy wisdom shineth. That seems an interesting way to describe the saving message of the gospel.
1: Yeah, I mean, Franzmann came up with that very particularly because of the image from 1 Corinthians, that it would be regarded by the world. It is regarded by the world. They're like, how can you Christians possibly go on still existing, jawing on about something that happened 2,000 years ago? And the church knows, hey, we only go on going on because we never stop jawing about this amazing thing that happened 2,000 years ago, which we would never have dreamed up in our wildest dreams. And it comes down to this. any God that a human being would draw up would never have done salvation the cross way. It makes no sense. You know, it's like we would have had some sort of a victory. He would triumph by overwhelming us with his light, with his love, whatever, you know, but he overwhelms us with his love by death, by embracing our death, by being in the place where we are at our darkest and most alone. We find him there. He brings the light of his love into that moment. That is something that is wisdom shining, and that's how he wipes out sins, that he will do it by taking on flesh and blood to suffer and die. And that's how he will clothe us in his holiness and prepare for us a kingdom that has no end. It's unbelievable.
0: I think it's a rather strong argument for the truth of the Christian faith, yeah, that how could such a faith survive that has focused upon what to the world's eyes looks like defeat? And only by the eyes of faith can someone perceive it not only to be victory, but to be the best thing that ever happened in all of the universe.
1: And to adopt it as the pattern for your life in him. Oh, there's where it gets real. I mean, he never speaks of his cross without mentioning, "Go and take up yours and follow me." That I'm going to use this same method with you that was done with me, through suffering, through death, into life.
0: When we come back with Pastor Will Wheaton, the fifth stanza of thy strong word, "Give us lips to sing thy glory, tongues thy mercy to proclaim, throats that shout the hope that fills us, mouths to speak thy holy name. Alleluia, alleluia. May the light which thou dost send fill our songs with alleluias, alleluias without end." I'm Todd Wilkin. We're studying the hymn Thy Strong Word with Pastor Will Wheaton of The Word of the Lord Endures Forever.

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0: 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Epiphany Lutheran, Door, Michigan. Grace Lutheran, Naples, Florida. Emmanuel Lutheran, Holloway, Minnesota. Mount Calvary Lutheran, Lititz, Pennsylvania. Peace Lutheran, Fresno, California. Reformation Lutheran, Hillsboro, Oregon. St. John Lutheran, Springfield, Pennsylvania. St. Paul Lutheran, Wildwood, Missouri. And Trinity Lutheran, Wichita, Kansas. 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

0: Stanza 5 of Thy Strong Word. We're studying this hymn with Pastor Will Whedon, host of the daily 15-minute verse-by-verse Bible study, produced by Lutheran Public Radio, called The Word of the Lord Endures Forever. Pastor Whedon is currently leading a study on the Gospel of Matthew. 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Well, this fifth stanza appears to almost abandon the light theme of this hymn, but then at the very end, that light is to fill our songs.
1: Light coming out of mouths. It is a stunning image, and note the change in that. It does sneak in there at the end, but the Alleluia changes. Then Alleluia, Alleluia, may the light which Thou dost send fill our songs with Alleluias, Alleluias without end. As I said at the beginning, we can never think of this without thinking of call night at the seminary. Marching in to get that first call and singing these words, begging God to open our lips so that our mouths may declare the praises of the one who called us out of darkness into his marvelous light. So understand this, folks. Sermons are to sing his glory. They proclaim his mercy. They shout aloud the hope that fills us. They proclaim the holy and saving name of Jesus, whose gospel is sent to release us from the sadness of the darkness of this age and lift us up into these endless alleluias. Now, the hymn just sweeps towards adoration, and that's no accident. I have to confess that in recent years when I've attended the seminary, I was grieved that on call night, they didn't do this hymn of Franzmann, at least the times that I've been there in recent years. And I thought, oh, it's just the perfect prayer for all would-be pastors to be praying together, singing together, and asking God. And when Martin Franzmann writes your institution a hymn like this, you don't ignore it. That's my two cents.
0: It is, as you said, for us, this memory of being sent to proclaim the word of Christ. Talk about that in the mouths of everyday Christians too.
1: Yeah, because this is not mere. I mean, it fits really well to do that with the seminarians. But as Peter would say, he wants us, he's made us to be this kingdom of priests to proclaim the praises of the one who called us out of darkness to his marvelous light. That is every last one of us, the entire priesthood of the baptized, are given lips, tongues, throats, and mouths to do this praise, to proclaim the praises, the excellencies of the one who called us out of the darkness and into the light. So every single Christian gets to get in on this. And the chief way that Christians get to get in on it is by joining in the church's song. They sing it. And together they proclaim with one voice the praises of Christ. It's been the saddest, most awful thing about this COVID time has been the dearth of the hymns to Christ among the people of God. And it's just never happened in the history of the world that the people of Christ stopped singing to Christ. And so it's beautiful to see, at least in some places, it's coming back. And even if we're separated in our homes, people loved by God, I sure hope you open your mouths and sing together the hymns to give praise to the one who sends the light to you.
0: You're certainly correct to say that these praises are directed to Christ, but they are also a proclamation to the world. Mm-hmm. If we sat on Sunday morning and thought, why am I singing this hymn? Because, well, we got to have a first hymn, we have to have a middle hymn, we have to have a last hymn, distribution hymns. Why am I singing? You are witnessing to the world. The world may not be paying attention, but we are singing in this world of darkness this song of light.
1: You are singing to God in the presence of the holy angels. You are singing in the presence of the demons who hear it and run. You are singing in the presence of the world itself. Yes, the entire creation eager to hear the praises of the light through which all things came to be, the light that has no end.
0: The final stanza, God the Father, light creator, to thee laud and honor be, to thee light of light begotten, praise be sung eternally. Holy Spirit, light revealer, glory, glory be to thee. Mortals, angels, now and ever, praise the Holy Trinity.

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1: Well, I think because of the ingenious way that it weaves all of the themes of light together and invites to praise. I will have to say, before we go further, what you just heard and what's in the current hymnal is, I think, a corruption of what Martin Fransman wrote, because to stick mortals in there, mortals, angels, mortal means one who's dying. And I'm sorry, the whole point of this thing was that he's delivered you from death. It should read men and angels now and ever. Ever praise the holy. Mortals don't do things ever. So, I mean, it's just become, it's one of these silly sensitivities to modern ears. I'm sorry, it's written in a time when men meant that, and men still does mean that. It means everybody. And so men and angels, human beings and angels, now and ever, praise the Holy Trinity. Just dump the word mortal. So I think it's so great, as I said, because the theme of light is woven throughout it. So notice, first of all, the Father is described as the light creator. That's a great name for the Father. You recognize, hey, that's the first thing he made, right? Hey, when he started creating, he said, let there be, and there was. So seeing the gift of created light, we give him laud and honor and praise. But then we recognize, ha, that light, that was a pale imitation of this light, the light of light begotten. God himself is light, and there comes out light from him, the light of the eternal Son. So praise be sung to him eternally. But then there's more, because the light that is in Jesus Christ is spoken into the world, and the Holy Spirit opens men's hearts and minds, enlightens them so that they might really see what God has given them in the Son. And so by the Son be presented to the Father. And all of it leads then to the glory, glory be to the Lord. How many times in the Russian services you'll hear Slava, Slava. You know, this glory, glory, glory. It's you just cry it out to God. It is the mark of doxology. Glory, glory be to thee. And then that the men and the angels, both of the foremost visible creature and the foremost invisible creature, they join together in what is their destiny, what God actually created them for, to join in the praise of the Holy Trinity. We form a single choir together, praising him. And that's life.
0: I keep coming back throughout this entire hymn to 2 Corinthians 4, the God who said, let light shine out of darkness. This hymn is really that verse in a lot of ways.
1: Mm-hmm. It informs, certainly. I think he had that in the back of his mind. Remember, he was a New Testament prof, so he basically had the New Testament memorized. So that verse, I think, does illumine much of the piece itself. It holds it together. And it gave him the way to then speak about the cross and, you know, to tie it all together.
0: Pastor Will Wheaton is our guest. We're studying the hymn, Thy Strong Word. We'll hear the entire hymn and get his final thoughts next.

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4: 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We're studying this hymn, Thy Strong Word. Our guest is Pastor Will Whedon, host of the daily verse-by-verse Bible study, The Word of the Lord Endures Forever. Here's the Lutheran Public Radio Choir with the entire hymn, Thy Strong Word.

0: That's the hymn, Thy Strong Word. Pastor Whedon, your final thoughts here.
1: The world thinks words are cheap, words are easy, they don't count for much. God has a word that is strong. It's strong to deliver exactly what it says. It's the word that actually creates faith inside of us. It's the word that sustains faith inside of us. And it is the word that when it comes to fulfillment on the last day, we will see we have been indeed released from death, from sin, brought into the kingdom. It was a word that was strong, mighty to save. A strong word indeed, a glorious word.
0: Pastor Will Whedon is assistant pastor at St. Paul Lutheran Church in Hamel, Illinois, formerly served as director of worship for the Lutheran Church Missouri Synod. He's author of the books Celebrating the Saints, Thank, Praise, Serve, and Obey, and See My Savior's Hands. He hosts the daily 15-minute verse-by-verse Bible study produced by Lutheran Public Radio called The Word of the Lord Endures Forever. Will, thanks.
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0: Tomorrow on Issues Etc., we'll discuss these groups, the Anabaptists, the Zwingfeldians, the New Arians, and the Anti-Trinitarians. What did these groups at the time of the late Reformation believe and teach? And how did the Reformers respond to them in the Solid Declaration of the Formula of Concord? It'll be our Lutheran Confession series with Pastor Paul McCain. I'm Todd Wilkin. Thanks for listening.
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0: If you look at the New Testament literature, you have some things that would have been familiar to a reader in the ancient world, an epistle, which is really just a fancy way of talking about a letter. Then some other literature that might have sounded somewhat familiar to that ancient reader, the Apocalypse of St. John. They were used to that kind of figurative narrative. Then there are the Gospels. That was a novelty. The Gospels were the first of their kind. They really are the beginning of a genre. And then there's this book written by a Gospel writer that reads very much like, at least in its form and the way it's put together, very much like the story of a famous person. It's called The Acts of the Apostles, written by, of course, Gospel writer Luke as part two of his Luke Acts. What should we call it? It's not a trilogy because there's no third part, a two-part writing. And he wants to continue what he began in Luke, but he's also going on to talk about some other things, in particular the church through the eyes, the acts, the deeds, and the words of those apostles. It's mostly a story about Peter and Paul. But there's so much more there in the Acts of the Apostles. We're going to be talking about the book of Acts. Dr. Ken Sherb joins us to kick off this first of 24 live hours of Issues Etc. It's Issues Etc. 24. Greetings and welcome. I'm Todd Wilkin. Thanks for tuning us in. We are coming to you live this Friday afternoon, April the 8th. This conversation on the book of Acts will go 2 hours from 4 to 6 at issuesetc.org. And then in two-hour blocks, 11 more books of the Bible, 11 more guests, all the way until 4 o'clock tomorrow, that Saturday, where we'll end Issues Etc. 24. A little bit later in the program, and sometimes a lot later in the program, from 6 to 8 Central Time, all these times are Central Time, Dr. David Adams will join us. We'll talk about the book of Exodus. The book of Daniel will follow that with Dr. Andrew Steinman, leading up until about 10 o'clock tonight. From 10 to midnight, Pastor Jonathan Fisk is kind enough to join us to talk about the book of Revelation. Then Isaiah will be the subject with Pastor Brian Wolfmiller from midnight until 2 a.m. Yes, this will all be live from 2 to 4 a.m. And from 4 to 6 a.m., we have two of our Australian guests, Dr. John Kleinig on the Book of Psalms and Dr. Greg Lockwood on the Gospel of John. Then, just about the time the sun starts coming up, 6 to 8 a.m., Professor David Lewis will join us. We'll talk about the Gospel of Mark. Hebrews will follow with Dr. Arthur Just. Then the Book of Genesis with Dr. John Seleska. That'll get us to noon tomorrow, Saturday. And then from noon to 2, Pastor Will Whedon will be right here in the studio for the book of Ephesians, and we'll round everything off with the book of 1 Corinthians, Dr. Peter Scare, from 2 to 4 tomorrow on Issues Etc. 24. Now, you can join us literally for the next 24 hours with your questions and your comments. 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He has the distinction of kicking off Issues Etc. 24 this year with the book of Acts. He's pastor of Zion Lutheran Church in Moberly, Missouri, and he formerly served as a theology professor at Concordia University, Ann Arbor, Michigan, and as an assistant to the president of the Lutheran Church Missouri Synod. Ken, welcome back.
1: Todd, I got to tell you, I'm exhausted, and I've just heard you describe what's going on here for the next 24 hours.
0: Well, I hope you're not too exhausted for the next 2 hours, because we're going to ask a lot of you in the next 2 hours.
1: That's
0: on the book
1: okay.
0: of Acts.
1: I do my two and then to the loo. You guys have got to stay there for the next 22 after that.
0: Now, this book reads a lot like kind of an ancient biography or an ancient history. It even is titled like one, The Acts of the Apostles. You can find similar writings in the ancient world, The Acts of Various Famous Personages or Heroes. And it reads like a really good early New Testament history, some might even say, but there's not a lot of theology there. How would you respond?
1: Oh, just read it, for crying out loud. For one thing, Acts has been noted by scholars and readers who have read it for years for its marvelous speeches. Most of them, as you pointed out before, Todd, are given either by Peter or Paul, although there's a nice long one in Acts 7 by Stephen. Those are nothing if not theological, really, literally, talking about God. But there's more to it even than just saying there's a few speeches dropped in here that carry the theology while the rest of it is, the first century equivalent of a Wild West story. The theology is embedded not only in the narrative that Luke writes by inspiration. In fact, the theology is embedded in the very events about which he is writing. And we'll have occasion, I think, to see that, especially as we go through here and we talk about the two events in the book of Acts that are repeated in the narrative because they get told by Luke, and then they get told again by somebody else who's relating them to other people. And instead of just saying, oh, see the earlier description of this event, Luke gives the speech where Peter or Paul tells about it all over again. Now, that gives you a big clue to the meaning of the book of Acts. If there's two events that are each told, not once, not twice, but three times, that's a major, major point. And I think we have to really, and justifiably so, rest a lot of our interpretation of Acts on the emphasis that is laid on those two big events.
0: What role does Jesus play? I mean, he appears at the very beginning. If this were a play, he would be in the very first scene of the very first act. He appears there after the prologue, which we'll discuss in a moment, and then he ascends. Does that mean he no longer plays a role in the book of Acts?
1: Yeah, see, that's one of the most interesting things, I think, about the book of Acts. And if you are superficial, yeah, in your reading, you might think that Jesus has kind of left the scene at chapter 1, verse 11, when he ascends. But look at how the book begins. Chapter 1, verse 1, Luke is writing to Theophilus, a friend of God. We don't know if that was his real name, you know, what his mom called him, or if that's just a kind of a name that Luke is applying to him. It means friend of God. In the first book, O Theophilus, I have dealt with all that Jesus began to do and teach. That's a whale of a first verse, because the first book that's being referred to there, Todd, is the Gospel according to St. Luke. The Gospel according to St. Luke starts even before the conception of Jesus, talking about John the Baptizer, and it ends with the Ascension. So everything, Jesus' birth, Jesus' baptism, Jesus' temptation, his miracles, his preaching, his teaching, his healing, his compassion, his parables, his suffering, his death, his resurrection, his ascension, that's all in that first book, and that's all what Luke says here in Acts 1:1 that Jesus began to do and to teach. The implication here, obviously, is that Jesus isn't done. He was just beginning with all that stuff back in Luke. Now, this book, Acts, is going to tell you what Jesus is continuing to do and to teach. He continues to do and teach things in a different way. He's no longer physically, visibly present on the scene after the ascension, and yet he keeps dropping in from time to time. He obviously, famously, appears to Paul, Saul of Tarsus at the time, on the road to Damascus, chapter 9. He appears to Paul when Paul is in that big bad city of Corinth and assures him, I am with you and no one's going to attack you in order to hurt you. And then in one that I find really fascinating, when Paul is in prison, basically waiting to see how things are going to turn out after his hearing before the Sanhedrin, the Lord stands by him in chapter 23. This isn't just a kind of a visual-only event. Jesus is there bodily. He is standing by Paul and saying to him, take courage, as you have testified about me at Jerusalem, so you must bear witness at Rome. The fact is, Jesus is all over this book. Not only in a kind of a derived way, in the sense that, well, they're talking about him, so he's present there in spirit. No, he's really present there with these apostles as they're going out to the ends of the earth.
0: Let's take a break. When we come back, we'll get, well, we've only just dipped at the very end of our toe into the book of Acts, and we've got the luxury of 2 hours with Dr. Ken Sherb to do a thorough radio treatment of the Acts of the Apostles, kicking off issues, etc. 24, live this Friday, April the 8th. I invite your questions and your comments. We are coming to you live, 1-877-623-6943, 877-623-MYIE. 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The rest of what transpires in the book of Acts cannot be understood unless we understand why those two events lead the book. We'll talk about that after this.

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3: 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Some things never change. 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
0: 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Barely into the Book of Acts with Dr. Ken Sherb on this Friday afternoon, April the 8th. Ken, is there anything else more that you want to say about that prologue before we move on to those two pivotal events that stand at the very head of the book?
4: No, of course, you are assuming, and rightly so, that the same person who wrote this book also wrote the Gospel according to St. Luke, the evangelist, who had a prime opportunity here toward the end of the narrative in Acts, when Paul was waiting, basically, for his case to be disposed of at Caesarea, and Luke is along with him, he has a prime opportunity to go into Palestine and do the kind of historical research that he talked about doing in his prologue to the gospel and interview people who were actual eyewitnesses of so many of the events that occurred in the three-year ministry of Jesus. And so it's this same Luke, the beloved physician, as Paul refers to him in some of his epistles, who is the traveling companion, maybe even the personal physician of St. Paul. And he's the one who's writing this, in a sense, first church history. Although, as we said before the break, this is not really a thorough history. It's not all the Acts of even all the apostles. This is focusing on the gospel's movement in a westward direction, headed toward Rome, headed toward that capital of the empire from which it really could go to the ends of the earth.
0: These two events, the Ascension and Pentecost, seem both tied together, but also one must occur before the other occurs. In fact, I think even Jesus puts it this way in one of the Gospels, stay in the city until you're clothed with power from on high.
4: Well, and of course, in the speeches he gives in the upper room in John, he talks about how he has to go so that the Comforter, the Counselor, the Holy Spirit will then come. By the way, a fun study sometimes is just to see all the echoes back and forth, not only between Luke and Acts, but between the very preceding book in the New Testament, John and Acts, particularly when John gets into like chapter 14, 15, 16, 17, those discourses of Jesus on the night in which he's betrayed. Take that and lay it against Acts sometimes, and you'll find some really interesting things back and forth. So yes, exactly. The ascension has to come first, and the ascension means not that Christ is no longer present with his church. He's just present in a different mode, as you might say. He's no longer visibly present with us anywhere, but that is so that he can be invisibly present with us everywhere. And he is present to save as his word is proclaimed. And the word, it's the big thing at Pentecost. No doubt you're going to ask me how that's true, but I will stay by the assertion. The word is the big thing at Pentecost.
0: Well, okay, it's a couple questions here. First of all, at Pentecost proper, explain to us how it's the word, because I think it becomes obvious in the chapters that follow where the narrator will actually punctuate the narrative by saying, the word of the Lord grew, or the word of the Lord did this or that. Why at Pentecost proper is already the word of the Lord prominent?
4: Well, think about all the things that happen as described at the beginning of chapter 2. First of all, you have this rushing sound like a mighty wind. The same word in Greek for both spirit and wind puts us in mind of the Holy Spirit who's going to be working through his word. Even the shape of the fire that comes and rests upon the apostles looks like tongues, which also suggests speech. But, of course, the big thing that happens is that Peter gives his first recorded sermon in the New Testament. It's filled with Old Testament prophecy, filled with those kinds of references. Remember, this is less than 2 months after the crucifixion and resurrection of Jesus, less than 2 months after the night when those disciples scattered and Peter himself denied Jesus 3 times. Now here he is standing there in Jerusalem, standing up for anyone who wants to see him and hear him say this, and he's saying, "Let all the house of Israel therefore know assuredly that God has made him both Lord and Christ, this Jesus whom you crucified." That's really driving the point of the word home. And then, of course, there is water and the word as 3,000 people are baptized and added to the church, all in this one spectacular day.
0: The Holy Spirit, can we disconnect the Holy Spirit? And this is the big debate about how to read Acts, I think. Can we disconnect the Holy Spirit's activity from that external word in the book of Acts?
4: No, not any more than you can disconnect the Holy Spirit and his activity from Jesus. Remember, chapter 1, verse 1, the book of Acts is not only about the Holy Spirit. Obviously, the Holy Spirit's a huge, huge player here. But it's about what Jesus is continuing to do and to teach through his church. And so Jesus sends his Spirit so that by the power of his Spirit, his church and his chosen spokesman can proclaim this word. Look at what Peter says to them when they're cut to the heart at the end of the sermon. And again, he's quoted the Old Testament word a great deal there, and he's pointed them to the word made flesh. And when they say, "What shall we do?" he tells them, "Repent and be baptized, every one of you, in the name of Jesus Christ for the forgiveness of your sins, and you shall receive the gift of the Holy Spirit." That is to say, the gift that is none other than the Holy Spirit. This is kind of like saying the city of Chicago. Well, in that expression, the city is Chicago. The gift of the Holy Spirit that Peter's talking about is the gift who is none other than the Holy Spirit who comes in baptism when water and the word are applied.
0: Let's talk about a few, get our roadmap, because we are now moving into Acts chapter 2 and speaking in a general way about these things. Do we already now, even having only read like a chapter or so in to the book of Acts, have an idea about how this book is going to be ordered before us?
4: Well, yeah, you get it right back in the ascension narrative in chapter 1. Jesus, the last thing he says before he ascends is, "You shall receive power when the Holy Spirit has come upon you, and you shall be my witnesses in Jerusalem and in all Judea and Samaria and to the end of the earth." And that is a kind of a simple geographical outline of the way the book of Acts is going to unfold. Chapters 1 through 7 take place in Jerusalem. Chapters 8 through 12, more or less, take place in Judea and Samaria. And then when the missionary journeys of St. Paul begin in chapter 13, you're definitely going to the ends of the earth.
0: Okay, so we have this expanding movement of God's Word and the Holy Spirit together out through the church. Let's talk about how the what the church is. Do we have that question answered in Acts chapter 2 already? It's often called the birth of the church. I think we could date the church all the way back to Adam and Eve, where faith is first given. But the church proper, do we already have a picture of what the church will be?
4: Well, we certainly have a picture of the church. I don't know if you could quite say we have a definition of the church, but certainly you see from the pattern of the church's early life, as described toward the end of chapter 2, some things that are awfully revealing. The key verse here, of course, is chapter 2, verse 42. They devoted themselves to the apostles' teaching and fellowship, to the breaking of bread and the prayers. The apostles' teaching was absolutely foundational. And to this day, doctrine is not a dirty word. Doctrine is nothing other than the teaching of the apostles centering in the Word of Christ, used by the power of the Holy Spirit to save people and to keep them in the faith. These early Christians, as many as there were now, over 3,000, gathered themselves to hear the apostles' teaching. And they gathered in fellowship. They shared as part of a common thing. They were all partaking of these blessings of Christ. The breaking of bread, depending upon what day it is and what side of the bed I got up on, I might identify that with the Lord's Supper, as a lot of people have done, and I might identify it as couple of verses later does, simply with the common meals that they ate. But either way, the point is a good one. Whether it's a point about receiving the Lord's Supper together or just a point about the community life that they shared, and finally the prayers. Remember, these people were still, as Peter and John do in the very next chapter, go even to the temple for prayers. Their prayer life was not thrown off by all this. It's still a rather disciplined prayer life, and they had a lot to be praying about now.
0: With only about a minute here before we take our break, the goal here appears to be that the church would move out, physically move out. You mentioned that geographical organization. How does the Lord get his church to do that?
4: Well, it's interesting. When you get through the first, again, roughly one quarter of the book of Acts, the church is still in Jerusalem. What forces them out is persecution, which may be a lesson for us all these years later. Sometimes the Lord puts us into really distinctly uncomfortable situations precisely so that his gospel gets proclaimed in even wider circles. And it is the outbreak of persecution that forces the Christians out of Jerusalem and forces the word to go out.
0: When we come back, we'll continue our conversation on this Friday afternoon, April the 8th, with Dr. Ken Sherb on the Book of Acts, just the beginning of Issues Etc. 24. 24 live hours of Issues Etc. Bible study, 2 hours devoted to each book. We're kicking it off with the Book of Acts with Dr. Ken Sherb, pastor of Zion Lutheran Church in Moberly, Missouri. He formerly served as a theology professor at Concordia University in Ann Arbor, Michigan, and as an assistant to the president of the Lutheran Church Missouri Synod.

0: 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All buses are wheelchair lift equipped and load and unload at the corner of 7th and Clark, right outside of Gate 4 at Busch Stadium. So give yourself a break from traffic and parking hassles and take a ride on the Redbird Express to the next Cardinals home game. 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
2: In The Sisterhood of Silence, a series of articles in Slate magazine, William Salatin exposes the political culture that protected notoriously unprofessional abortionists like Kermit Gosnell. According to Salatin, Gosnell is the tip of the iceberg. In the wake of Gosnell's arrest, Delaware officials charged two abortionists with practicing and prescribing medicine without a license. And just before Gosnell's arrest, New York and New Jersey officials suspended the licenses of abortionists operating unsafe clinics. Salatin asserts there are many more such cases yet to be revealed.
3: This is Marjorie Dannenfelser, president of the Susan B. Anthony List. 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
4: Welcome back to Issues Etc. 24. I'm Todd Wilkin. We're talking about the Book of Acts. Dr. Ken Sherb is our guest. 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You can leave your questions or comments there, or if something occurs to you a little bit later, just give us a call, 1-877-623-6943. Ken, I noticed in Chapter 3, when the preliminaries are over, so to speak, the thing is kicked off, and it looks as though kind of life returns to normal for these apostles. They end up looking an awful lot like, or their ministry ends up looking an awful lot like the ministry of Jesus. There's healing, there are miracles, there's all sorts of things happening that are not only reminiscent of, but seem to be patterned directly after Christ's own earthly ministry.
5: Well, and of course, when you get to Stephen meeting his martyr's death in chapter 7, you get still more of that, Todd, as he is dying. He says things like, Lord Jesus, receive my spirit, which is an awful lot like, Father, into thy hands I commend my spirit, and Lord, do not hold this sin against them, which is an awful lot like, Father, forgive them, for they do not know what they do. So yeah, the church follows in the footsteps of her Lord and has a mission, as it were, a ministry that's patterned after the ministry of Christ, from the apostles down to this layman, this deacon, Stephen.
4: One of the things that the apostles immediately encounter is opposition from, shall we say, Jerusalem's officialdom. Talk about that, if you would.
5: Well, they get hauled in by the ruling council and dressed down and ordered not to speak in the name of Jesus. And, of course, Peter gives some of the most memorable passages in the early part of Acts when he says things like, we cannot but speak of what we have seen and heard. That's why it's important, by the way, Todd, to note that these guys were called by Jesus back in 1 verse 8, witnesses. In the parlance in Acts, and I think also in John, the word witness means an eyewitness, somebody who can testify, if necessary, in a legal proceeding. Be hauled into court. Did you see Jesus of Nazareth alive after he had died? And the answer is yes, I did. I saw him with my own eyes. This is not hearsay. This is not something I got from somebody who got from somebody who got from somebody. I saw him myself. In chapter 5, once again, the apostles are hauled in before the Sanhedrin, and this time Peter and the apostles answer the rebuke and say, we must obey God rather than men.
4: There are stories here, and they fall within that in those early chapters. Stories of the Samaritans, stories of the Ethiopian eunuch. What role do they play in this unfolding story of the book of Acts?
5: I'm glad you're not gliding right over those. So those are in chapter 8. And for my money, chapter 8 is the most overlooked section of the book of Acts. It begins with the persecution, which, as we said before the break, drove the church out of Jerusalem. And the good news is that, well, they told the good news. Those who were scattered went about preaching the word, it says. And then we follow one of those who went out from Jerusalem, scattered out because of the persecution, namely Philip, one of those seven deacons who had been appointed back at the beginning of chapter 6. We follow him into Samaritan territory, and he proclaims the gospel among the Samaritans. And it says, there was much joy in this city because of the preaching of Philip and the signs that he did. And the apostles at Jerusalem hear about this. They hear that Samaria received the word of God. So they send Peter and John, a couple of their most important members of the apostolic band. They come to see for themselves what's going on. Remember the relations between the Jews and the Samaritans. Remember the fact that John himself, along with his brother James, had wanted at one point during Jesus' ministry to call down fire from heaven upon some Samaritans they had run into. And Jesus said, no, don't do that. Don't be like the prophet Elisha in the Old Testament. We need to have compassion on these people. Peter and John come to see what's going on, and then there's this curious reference in chapter 8, verses 15 and 16, Peter and John came and prayed for them, prayed for the Samaritans, that they might receive the Holy Spirit, for the Holy Spirit had not yet fallen on any of them, but they had only been baptized in the name of the Lord Jesus. Now, what in the world do you make of this? They laid their hands on them then, and they received the Holy Spirit. But in baptism, you do receive the Holy Spirit. That's exactly what Peter had said at Pentecost. Repent and be baptized, and you will receive the gift of the Holy Spirit. And furthermore, no one can say that Jesus is Lord and have joy in his heart over the gospel, genuine joy, apart from the working of the Holy Spirit. What they are receiving at this point is a sign that could be seen by Peter and John, so that they could go back to Jerusalem and tell the Jerusalem church and the other apostles who were there, moving toward the Samaritans with the Gentiles is a good thing. The Lord is confirming this by outpouring the Holy Spirit in some way that can be told, that can be observed. Whether it included speaking in tongues, we're not sure. There's not a reference to speaking in tongues here as there was back in Acts chapter 2 at Pentecost. However, you get the sense that it was part of it because there's this guy named Simon who is kind of a sorcerer and interested in the faith, and he thinks that this is a great thing. He wants to have the power to lay his hands on people that they might receive the Holy Spirit. You can imagine he was going to be like the Rosetta Stone software of his time. He was going to offer people instant language learning. And Peter rebukes him sharply and says, your silver perish with you because you thought you could obtain the gift of God with money. So what's happening here is the Holy Spirit is being outpoured on these Samaritans, not that they did not receive the Holy Spirit at their baptism, but now that there's some way, whether it's through speaking in tongues or some other manifestation, that people could tell. This is good, as I say, for Peter and John to be able to go back and report in Jerusalem. It's also good for the Samaritans themselves, because as Jesus had said to the Samaritan woman at the well back in John 4, that they are being told all over again, salvation is from the Jews. Yes, this Jewish Messiah, this Jewish man, Jesus of Nazareth, who suffered and died on a real cross, in a real crucifixion, is none other than God's Messiah. Just like Jesus told that woman at the well, I who am speaking to you am he. They needed to know that so that their faith would be well-founded for the future. So this is one kind of sort of half-step, you might say, in the direction of mission to the Gentiles, that mission to the ends of the earth. It's only the next step on the geographical outline of Acts. After all, Jesus said Jerusalem and then Judea and Samaria. Well, now they're as far as Samaria. Haven't quite gotten to the ends of the earth, but that's waiting in the wings.
4: That's the question. Is the Ethiopian eunuch kind of the giant leap forward where suddenly it can dawn upon the apostles and upon the whole church, this is going to go everywhere. Even if it's not we personally who carry that.
5: That's the very next story, and for good reason, because this guy who is going from Jerusalem to Gaza, he's on the road when the Lord tells Philip to meet up with him there and to talk with him. This guy is from Ethiopia. He's a high government official. He seems to have been in Jerusalem because he's probably, if not a proselyte, then at least somebody who is a God-fearer, as they would have been called, and who has tremendous respect for the Jews. We don't get a lot of other information about the guy, unfortunately, but obviously he goes back to Ethiopia with the gospel message proclaimed on the basis of nothing other than Isaiah 53, which he had been reading when Philip came up to him. So this is another, you know, movement in the direction of mission to the Gentiles. Of course, it's only one man at this point, but we are now standing, Todd, when we hit the end of chapter 8, with these accounts of the Samaritans and the account of the Ethiopian, Philip being involved with them both, we're now at the threshold of the two big events in Acts that really set the direction.
4: Now, those are, and you call them repeatedly narrated events. Those, if I'm not mistaken, are the conversion of Paul, obviously, an enormous event in the book of Acts, and also some events involving Peter and his interaction with other Gentiles. Get us started with about 2 minutes before we have to take this next break.
5: I kind of referred to this a little bit earlier, but it bears repeating because I think this really is so huge in Acts. It's huge because these are repeatedly narrated events. The chapter 9 account is Luke telling us the story of the conversion of Paul. But that's not the only time it's told. Paul tells it in his own defense later on in the book in chapter 22 and in chapter 26. And as I said before, when you get to chapter 22, Luke doesn't just say, Paul at that point gave them an account of how he had been converted on the road to Damascus. You know, see chapter 9, something like that. He tells it again. Same way with Peter and Cornelius. It's repeatedly narrated. And that ought to make us take note.
4: All right, and we will when we come back. We got 50 more minutes in this hour, just the first hour of our conversation on the Book of Acts with Dr. Ken Sherb, kicking off Issues Etc. 24, live this Friday, April the 8th.
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2: In 1521, at the Diet of Worms, Martin Luther was asked to recant his writings. Luther responded, "Unless I am convinced from the sacred scriptures that I am in error, I cannot and will not recant. Here I stand. I cannot do otherwise. God help me. Amen." Will you stand with us as we proclaim these Reformation truths in the 21st century? 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Just look for the picture of Martin Luther posting the 95 Theses. 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Here we stand, Issues, etc., and you. Welcome back to Issues, Etc. 24. I'm Todd Wilkin. Dr. Ken Sherb is our guest. We've already had our first visitors here for Issues, Etc. 24. They brought three beautiful pies, and they labeled them Sola Peach, Sola Pumpkin, Sola Blueberry. I know your mouth is watering, Ken. None for you because you're not here, but it will keep us sustained for the next 23 hours and 15 minutes that we need to be on the air live. I want to talk about those pivotal events that you mentioned before, the conversion of Paul. You said they're repeated over and over again, and for that reason alone, we ought to take note of them when they first appear here. What are the common themes that we find between those two? You say they're actually parallel events to one another.
3: Yeah, and of course they involve the two big people outside of Christ in the book of Acts, Peter and Paul. The conversion of Paul and the story of Peter and the family of Cornelius have in common at least these two big things. First of all, mission to the Gentiles. Paul is the apostle to the Gentiles, and that's a point that he laid some great emphasis on when he wrote, for example, to the Romans later on. He is the 13th apostle. Because remember, back in chapter 1, we got a replacement apostle for Judas, namely Matthias. So Paul is now number 13. It was okay, as long as we were just going to 12 tribes of Israel, as it were, to have 12 apostles. But number 13 now suggests that the fullness of the proclamation is going to go way beyond the bounds of Israel, and it's going to go to the ends of the earth. So Paul and his being converted at that point with that mission in mind, you know, with Christ telling him, go, I'm going to send you far off to the Gentiles. Mission to the Gentiles is already in view here with the conversion of Paul. It's also obviously in view with Peter's interaction with the family of Cornelius, because these people are Gentiles. These are Romans. They're not like the shirt-tail cousins, the Samaritans that we saw back in chapter 8. These are people who are completely off the map as far as the Jews would be concerned religiously. They are devout. Cornelius is called a devout man who has been praying, whose prayers have been answered. He evidently is a believer in the Messiah. He doesn't know who that Messiah is yet, and that's what Peter gets to tell him. Peter's reluctant about it. God prepares both Cornelius for the vision, or for the visit of Peter with a vision, and he prepares Peter for his visit to Cornelius by giving Peter a vision. He lets down this great sheet, and there's all these animals that are unclean according to the ceremonial law of the Old Testament, and the Lord tells him, rise, Peter, kill and eat. Peter says, Lord, this is all unclean stuff. And God says to him, what I call clean, you don't go calling unclean. So Peter is being...

0: given this vision, and as soon as it's over, there's the knock at the door. The messengers from Cornelius are there. They want Peter to come with them. Peter, at that point, is at the seacoast city of Joppa, right there on the Mediterranean. And if you know your Old Testament, it's a white-knuckle moment in the book of Acts, because the question is, what's he going to do? He's being called to go and speak to the Gentiles. From that same city, another messenger of God of old, a man by the name of Jonah, instead of answering God's call to go to the Gentiles in the city of Nineveh, got on a boat and headed west out into the Mediterranean. Is Peter going to do that? No, he does not. God has prepared him for this, and he goes and he talks to the family of Cornelius, and while he is speaking to them, while he's wrapping up the sermon that's there toward the end of chapter 10, the Holy Spirit falls on all who hear the word, Gentiles. So, both the account of the Cornelius episode in chapter 10 and the account of the conversion of Paul have in common with each other this aspect, mission to the Gentiles. They also have in common one other thing that we dare not ignore. It is, as it were, the other side of the coin of mission to the Gentiles. And that is justification by grace for Christ's sake through faith. What else could make a man like Saul of Tarsus welcome in the Church of Jesus Christ? He had been breathing these threats and murders against the Jews or against the church, persecuting the church to death. He is forgiven not because of what he has done, rather obviously, he is forgiven on account of the work of Christ for him. Same way with Peter and Cornelius. Peter gets the point. He's just finished saying to him, that is, to Jesus, all the prophets bear witness that everyone who believes in him receives forgiveness of sins through his name. And while he's saying that, the Holy Spirit is outpoured on these people who have not grown up with the Old Testament law. If you would put to them Paul's question in Galatians 3, did you receive the Holy Spirit through law works or faith hearing? The answer was obvious. They hadn't received the Holy Spirit through works of the law, but they did receive the Holy Spirit. And there is speaking in tongues. Peter says this is like another little Pentecost. And indeed it is. This is the Lord saying, yes, Peter, you are absolutely right. You are on the right track. This is the right thing to do. Mission to the Gentiles, mission to the ends of the earth is the right way to go because Christ died for all. Justification has been proclaimed as a verdict by God at the empty tomb of Christ, not guilty, for the whole world. So it's a message that the whole world needs to hear.
1: And that is the message of the book of Acts.
0: That, exactly right, Todd, is the message of the book of Acts. Sometimes people say, well, the book of Acts is about the Holy Spirit. Yes, obviously it is. The message of Acts is about mission. And yes, obviously it is. But you haven't really grappled yet with the book of Acts until you have seen how, in fact, those two things entail that the message of Acts is about justification by grace for Christ's sake through faith. Luther, I might add, wrote very eloquently about this very point. This is why when you kicked off the conversation by saying, doesn't seem to be a whole lot of theology here. Yeah, the theology is here. It's not only in the words that are said. It's in the very events that are happening as the Lord is pushing the church in the direction of mission to the Gentiles, because the other side of that coin of mission to the Gentiles is justification.
1: In the few minutes that we have in this first hour, and a conversation will obviously continue in the second hour with you, Dr. Sherb, Peter embarks in chapter 11, middle of 11 into 14, on what you call his first missionary journey to Antioch of Syria. Summarize what happens to Peter there.
0: Well, Peter doesn't go. The middle of chapter 11, what happens is that we continue the story of those who were scattered out in the persecution that is told about at the beginning of chapter 8, the persecution in which Stephen was stoned and which Saul of Tarsus seems to have been a key player, if not the absolute ringleader, in that persecution. But now, we can't tell you the names of the people because we don't know them. But chapter 11, verse 19 says, those who were scattered because of that persecution that arose over Stephen traveled as far as Phoenicia and Cyprus and Antioch, speaking the word to none except Jews. But there were some of them, men of Cyprus and Cyrene, who on coming to Antioch spoke to the Greeks also, preaching the Lord Jesus Christ. And the hand of the Lord was with them, and a great number that believed turned to the Lord. Now this is a watershed moment. And again, I guess Acts 11 toward the end of it would be my second choice for a overlooked passage in Acts after chapter 8. This one ought to be, if you got a Bible that puts red letters for words of Christ himself, this ought to be in, I don't know, yellow or neon or something like that letters, because here the gospel is going to a major city and it's being proclaimed to the Gentiles just like to the Jews. At this point, humanly speaking, you couldn't have kept the message of Christ confined to the Jewish world even if you had tried. Once the gospel got a foothold in a city like Antioch, a crossroads city for commerce and trade and communication, it was definitely going to go out from there to the ends of the earth. And interestingly enough, this is the place where they are called for the first time Christians. It was probably not a word used as a compliment. If it was not an absolute insult, and it very well may have been, it was at least a term that didn't express a lot of approval. Oh, these people are Christians. They follow somebody named Christ. We think they're kind of strange. We just call them Christians. But it's the nickname, of course, that stuck, and it's stuck to this day. Barnabas sees the mission challenge there, and so he immediately runs to get a guy he's already met, namely Saul of Tarsus, who is, of course, now a Christian. He brings him back, and they work there for a year in the church, which becomes really the great first cross-cultural church in the history of Christianity.
1: Well, Dr. Ken Sherb will be with us for another hour studying the book of Acts. 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When we come back, the Apostolic Council and the Second and Third Missionary Journeys. I'm Todd Wilkin. 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
3: This is David from Riverton, Wyoming. My Issues Etc. story goes back to 2007. I was deployed to Afghanistan as a Navy chaplain. Conducting a Sunday morning service, I noticed a sailor in the back of the chapel who came up to me after the service and said that he believed he ought to be Lutheran. I asked him why. He said, well, prior to joining the Navy, at his job, he was able to listen to his iPod, and he listened to Issues Etc. 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I was able to instruct that young man, and he is now a confirmed member of the Lutheran Church Missouri Synod. Issues Etc. is awesome, and the outreach is incredible.
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4: Well, yes, Sumner Honeywell. Thank you, Sumner, from Arnold, Missouri, brought three pies, and I mean they're still hot. I don't know how they're still hot. He came from Arnold and brought them all the way here to Collinsville, Illinois. But thank you so much, Sumner.
5: Oh, they look great. And I was back admiring the pies a bit ago, and I don't think they're going to make it at least for me anyway. They're not going to make it till after dinner. It's going to be before dinner when the pies get cut.
4: I bet Wilkins out there now already eating some of it. Also, some great cookies. Rebecca Curtis, wife of Pastor Heath Curtis at Trinity Lutheran in Warden, Illinois, and Zion Lutheran in Carpenter, Illinois, made some great cookies. And thank you so much, Rebecca Curtis.
5: We had some stuff from Daniel Bertquist that came in the mail as well. I know one package is here, and I believe another is on the way, but he sent us a poster, and there are some other things on the way from him. So thank you, Daniel. We appreciate all the things. Besides that, we've got three packages, Jeff. Three packages worth of coffee. And I know that's going to get us through today and probably the next two or three months. So thank you for all the goodies for Issues Etc. 24.
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0: Welcome back to Issues Etc. 24. I'm Todd Wilkin. Well, we have about half of the Book of Acts under our belts, and half of our time with Dr. Ken Sherb studying the Book of Acts as our kickoff subject and guest for Issues Etc. 24. That means we got 23 more live hours of Issues Etc. We thank everybody who is supporting us during Issues Etc. 24, and especially the guests who've been generous with their time, among them Dr. Ken Sherb, pastor of Zion Lutheran Church in Moberly, Missouri. He formerly served as a theology professor at Concordia University in Ann Arbor, Michigan, and as an assistant to the president of the Lutheran Church Missouri Synod. Ken, welcome back.
1: I want to tell you just for a second what I was doing right before you called to begin this whole thing this afternoon. I was getting the church ready. We're having a matin service. We've done this now for 1 year. We're trying it again this year. A couple of weeks before Easter and a week or so before Holy Week, we have a matin service that is a matin service. It truly is, but it's designed especially for kids. And we teach the passion story using the objects like 30 pieces of silver and a crown of thorns and a whip and, you know, all those things. And so we're really looking forward to that service this coming Sunday.
0: I'm glad you're having one of those. Let's jump right back into the Book of Acts, and we haven't hit, I think, you know, we've talked about pivotal moments or watershed moments. We haven't hit even yet another one. Before we get to the Apostolic Council that is right there in Acts 15, I'd like you briefly to contrast, to compare the two merely human characters, main characters of the Book of Acts, Peter and Paul, and talk a bit about Paul's first missionary journey and where or how that whets the appetite for what is to come later in the Book of Acts.
1: As we ended up the first hour, we were at the end of Acts chapter 11, and Peter was recalling for people in Jerusalem what had happened in the household of Cornelius. And so that's the second time that story is told. It's going to be told yet one more time before the Book of Acts is over. And at the beginning of chapter 12, Herod lays violent hands on the church. He kills James, the brother of John, one of the original 12 apostles, and that's the other great martyrdom outside of Stephen that occurs in the Book of Acts. He also imprisons Peter. Chapter 12 is the last real hurrah for Peter, as it were, in the Book of Acts, the last place where he is mentioned in any great detail. And really, this is the story of how Peter gets out of jail, how the Lord just brings him out with an angel, and Peter is then free to go and continue proclaiming the gospel. When you think about Peter and Paul, one of the ways you can contrast their treatment in the Book of Acts is, well, you can say, generally speaking, Peter's story is told in the first half of the book, and Paul's story really picks up. He's mentioned, obviously, with his conversion back in chapter 9, but it really picks up with the missionary journeys that begin in chapter 13. But within that, you see that when Peter and Paul are at work actually proclaiming the gospel and on the mission field, they do miracles in similar ways. And even more interestingly, they proclaim in similar ways. Whether you're talking about Peter's Pentecost sermon, say back in chapter 2, or you're talking about Paul's first recorded sermon in Acts, which occurs in chapter 13, both lean very heavily on Old Testament prophecy and Old Testament history. Both center very prominently on the resurrection, and both really drive the point home about forgiveness in the crucified and risen Christ. So they really are proclaiming the same message, and that's, if nothing else, a very comforting thing to see, you know, that the Lord's apostles were coinciding with one another rather than speaking at cross purposes and working at cross purposes to one another. And you see that kind of thing happening as the church at Antioch, that first cross-cultural church, the one that was established there at Antioch of Syria, by those people whose names have been lost to us when they started preaching the gospel to Gentiles, this church now becomes the launching pad. At the beginning of chapter 13, Paul and Barnabas are set apart by the church there and sent out on this mission trip, which begins on the island of Cyprus, but eventually takes them to what we would call today Turkey, Asia Minor in those days, and they go to cities such as Antioch of Pisidia, and that's where Paul preaches that first recorded sermon in 13, Iconium, Lystra. At Lystra, Paul and Barnabas are received as if they are gods because of local legend. And by the time it's all done, Paul is being stoned. And there's a story there for preachers, Todd. It can keep us humble, you know, that one day you may be right on top and the other day you might be right on the bottom. But Paul goes preaching through it all. He does not hesitate. After going to Derbe with Barnabas, having been stoned at Lystra, to go back and visit Lystra again, and finally comes back to Antioch of Syria, from which they had gone out, and makes the report about how the Gentiles have heard the gospel and in great numbers have, by the power of the Holy Spirit, come to faith in Christ. So now you've not only got the gospel having a kind of a foothold in this major city of Antioch of Syria, but you've also got Paul and Barnabas projecting out as missionaries, deliberately targeting these areas where, yeah, there are some Jews, and Paul always starts in the synagogue if he can, but there's a lot more Gentiles where he's going now, where Barnabas is going, than there are Jews. So mission to the Gentiles is really beginning to get some traction.
0: Acts 15 brings us the so-called Apostolic Council. It is literally that. It is a council of the apostles and the Jerusalem leaders of the church. What occasions it, and why is it considered to be, not only for the book of Acts, but for the entire Old Testament, especially Paul's letters, and I'm thinking here of his letters, especially to the his letter to the Galatians, so very important?
1: Yeah, this is a huge event, and it's plopped right in the middle of the narrative in Acts. Right at the beginning of chapter 15, so we've had 14 chapters so far in a 28-chapter book. Obviously, the chapter divisions were put in later, but that gives us some idea of the proportions here. Remember I said when Peter had spoken to the family of Cornelius and he got back to Jerusalem, there were some people already then who were kind of calling him on the carpet and saying, "What did you do when you went to see this family of Cornelius?" Well, that kind of spirit on the part of some people in early Christendom was still around. It's still around in chapter 15, which begins with the words, "Some men came down from Judea and were teaching the brethren, unless you are circumcised, according to the custom of Moses, you cannot be saved." And Paul and Barnabas, it said, had no small dissension with them. This was the issue. You've got all these Gentiles now, not just one, like in the case of the Ethiopian eunuch, not just a handful, as in the case of the family of Cornelius, but now you've got Antioch of Syria, you've got Paul and Barnabas going out to present-day Turkey, you've got Gentiles coming in bigger numbers all the time. Think about your church there, Todd, and you get a whole bunch of new people all in a glut all at one time. And there's this question, what's going to happen to us? Are we going to lose something here? What these people were concerned about was losing the obligation of the Old Testament law. They still hadn't quite gotten the point yet about justification by grace through faith. So this went down hard. It went down hard on any number of levels. I mean, it went down hard as a control issue, who's going to end up being in the majority, and of course today in Christendom and for a long time, there have been a lot more Gentiles than Jews in the church. It went down hard as a kind of a issue of prejudice, and it went down hard as a theological issue. And because it was a theological issue, the church dealt with it in a theological way. There was this conference at Jerusalem with the apostles and the elders, and these people welcomed Paul and Barnabas when they arrived. Now, Acts 15 tells us the story of the deliberations of this council. It doesn't obviously serve as a transcript. It doesn't tell us everything that was said. But the two big speeches that are recorded here in Acts 15, one is by Peter, really the last time he appears in the book of Acts. And he's telling the story one more time, that third time, of what happened with the family of Cornelius. And then there's another speech given by James. Theologically, again, Todd, I love the way this works, because there's two ways you can kind of assess some teaching to see if it's truly a Christian teaching. You can see how it accords with the gospel of Christ, and you can see how it accords with the scriptures. Peter is taking the first tack. James is taking the second tack. Peter says, look at how this mission to the Gentiles accords with the gospel itself. He says, why do you make trial of God by putting a yoke on the neck of these disciples, you know, these Gentiles who are now Christians, which neither our fathers nor we have been able to bear? But we believe that we shall be saved through the grace of the Lord Jesus, just as they will. We are going to be saved by grace. He doesn't say they are going to be saved by grace and we're going to be saved some different way. He says we are going to be saved just as these Gentiles will. It's a huge point, and Peter makes it there at the Apostolic Council. Mission to the Gentiles is indeed consonant with justification by grace through faith. And then James makes his speech. Now, this is not James, the brother of John. Remember, he was martyred back at the beginning of chapter 12. This is James, the brother of our Lord, who had already started to emerge in chapter 12 as the leader of the church in Jerusalem. One might even say the first bishop of the church. It wasn't in Rome, it was in Jerusalem, and it wasn't Peter, it was James. James quotes from the Old Testament, specifically the book of Amos, and talks about Gentiles who are called by God's name. They are still Gentiles, but they are called by God's name. And he says, look, the Old Testament says that the gospel is going to go out to the Gentiles. So Peter makes the argument in terms of how mission to the Gentiles lines up with justification by grace through faith, the heart of the faith. And James makes it on the basis of Scripture, the source and norm for Christian teaching. It's biblical, it's evangelical, it's gospel-centered, and so they go with it. And that's basically the decision. This is huge, Todd, because had the church not said that these Gentiles can come into the church as Gentiles, had they gone with the argument of the circumcision party, who are called at the beginning of chapter 15 people who were really of the Pharisees, then Christianity would be much different. It would be much different quantitatively and qualitatively. Quantitatively, there wouldn't be nearly as many Christians in the world today, probably, as there are. But more important, qualitatively, the message would be a message ultimately of salvation by works and not salvation by grace for Christ's sake through faith. So this is one more point where, as you said in the last hour, this teaching of justification comes to the fore, and the Apostolic Council really tamps it home.
0: Can I ask for your brief opinion here, Ken?
1: Yeah.
0: And this goes to the dating of Paul's letter to the Galatians.
1: I'm not sure how brief it's going to be.
0: Well,
1: go ahead.
0: I'm sure you can handle it. There are two theories on the book of Galatians. Both agree on Pauline authorship, but one would say it was written early and in conjunction with or at the occasion of somewhere around this Acts 15 Apostolic Council. And the other one says written much later, and Paul, of course, by this time is dealing with a remnant of these Judaizers who would be pushing, or he would call them the circumcision party. How do you think Galatians relates to this event that Acts 15 relates?
1: I think Galatians is actually the earliest of the epistles of Paul. If you follow the North Galatian theory, which says that Galatians was written later, then it was written probably, certainly after 1 Thessalonians, maybe even after 2 Thessalonians, and it becomes like the third or so of Paul's epistles. I think Galatians is the first, and it was written before the Apostolic Council, and there's a lot of, you know, arguments that can be made on both sides of it. To me, the decisive thing is this. Paul in Galatians relates a little run-in he had with Peter at Antioch, but he doesn't mention the Apostolic Council. Arguments from silence are always tricky, and you've got to be careful not to put too much weight on them. But in this case, it seems to me that if the Apostolic Council had already occurred, making the decision that it made, Paul would have a much stronger point by citing that to the Galatians instead of talking about one incident where basically he had a confrontation with one person, namely Peter. The fact that Paul does not mention the verdict of the Apostolic Council tends to say to me that Paul is writing Galatians before the Apostolic Council. He's writing back to the very people he has just visited on the first missionary journey because he wants to warn them about the false doctrine of the circumcision party. He wants to warn them not to trade their freedom in Christ for anything. He wants to warn them not to go back to salvation by works of the law. And so he writes maybe on his way to the Apostolic Council, but he writes the Galatians even before that council occurs because this is such an important thing.
0: Then we come in chapter 16 to what's called the second missionary journey, and perhaps it was well planned, perhaps it wasn't, but things certainly do not go the way people expect them to. Describe it for us.
1: The second missionary journey is my favorite, and in part because nothing, Todd, on the second missionary journey went according to plan. I mean, if you'd looked at the first missionary journey in 13 and 14 and thought about the model that it entailed, Paul's not going even with Barnabas this time. At the end of chapter 15, Barnabas wants to take his relative John Mark along. Paul doesn't want to take him along. It's not a doctrinal disagreement, and it doesn't get in the way. In fact, the forces are divided and thereby multiplied. Barnabas and John Mark go one way with the gospel. Paul takes a new companion, Timothy, and later on we become aware of a guy named Silas, and he goes another way with the gospel. And so it's really a kind of a all's well that ends well episode in the history of the church, and not a bad one for us to bear in mind today when people come into conflict over the best ways to get the gospel out. Paul goes to, at first he wants to go to that thriving metropolis on the west coast of present-day Turkey, the city of Ephesus. Paul regards that as a plum target for the gospel, and indeed it is. And indeed he's going to spend a long time there, but not this trip. The Spirit prevents him. Well, okay, he can't go to the west, so he wants to go to the north, up to Bithynia. But the Spirit doesn't allow them to go up there either. So finally, he and his party sort of meander their way north and west, and then Paul has what is called the Macedonian call. This man of Macedonia is shown to him in a dream one night, and he says, come over to Macedonia and help us. This, again, is one of those that ought to be in neon letters, pink letters, something to make it stand out, because this is the first time the gospel in any recorded history is going onto European soil. And the first place that Paul goes is the colony of Philippi, which is basically inhabited by a bunch of retired Roman military personnel. And once again, things don't go the way they went in the past. There don't seem to be enough Jews in Philippi to get a synagogue together. You needed 10 males. All there is what's called a place of prayer. And so Paul goes there to begin his work in Philippi. The first convert in Philippi is not a Jewish man, it's a Gentile woman by the name of Lydia, who is a businesswoman. And it says that the Lord opens her heart to give heed to what was said by Paul. Philippi, of course, is also the place where Paul and his colleague Silas are thrown into jail, and there is that famous episode of the earthquake that occurs as they are singing hymns at midnight, and the jailer is afraid that everyone has run out and made an escape, and Paul says, don't kill yourself out of fear over this, out of fear over what your authorities are going to do to you. We're all here. He runs into the cell where Paul and Silas are, and he asks that question. It's like, you know, the question that every evangelist wishes the people would ask. What must I do to be saved? He was probably expecting Paul to give him some sort of a command to do something, you know, at least to let him and Silas out of the jail. But instead, he says, believe in the Lord Jesus Christ, and you will be saved. He didn't tell him to do anything. He was really issuing him an invitation to faith, an invitation that carried with it the power of the Holy Spirit. That very night, that jailer and his family are instructed and baptized. And so even though, as Paul later wrote to the Thessalonians, he was treated disgracefully at Philippi, it came out well. And Paul was able to play that card he always had up his sleeve of being a Roman citizen. It's not going to be the last time in Acts he plays this, because he had been whipped. And you weren't supposed to do that to a Roman citizen. And so instead of Paul being imprisoned for some indefinite period of time at Philippi, instead he gets a formal apology from the local authorities, and he goes on his way to the next place. This is how the second missionary journey starts. And as I say, Todd, it's just kind of all topsy-turvy. It's not the way you would expect things to go, but again, kind of instructive for the church to this day. Things always don't go the way we think they ought to go.
0: Paul is really masterful in all of his missionary journeys, but especially in this one, of kind of meeting people where they are. But I think, as you've described here so far, even when the circumstances appear to be going against plans or best expectations, never missing this opportunity or seeing the opportunity for the proclamation of the gospel. Talk about that, if you would.
1: Yeah, Paul is a great exemplar of that saying, meet people where they are, but don't leave them there. And you see that coming into play in the next few stops that he makes along the way in the second missionary journey. He goes to Thessalonica, and he preaches in the synagogue of the Jews. Now, this is a much bigger place than Philippi, and he has some impact. There are some Jews who are persuaded, and they join Paul and Silas, and some of the Greeks do too. But some of the Jews there in Thessalonica just caused this absolute riot. And the new Christians there at Thessalonica hustle Paul and his party out of town under the cover of darkness because they are afraid for their very lives. So Paul is unfortunately not able to spend very long at Thessalonica. He writes the two epistles to the Thessalonians to these very people because he is so concerned about them, and there's some things that he hasn't had chance to really instruct them on to the degree that he would like. He's, by writing those letters, showing his determination to not leave them in the place where he met them. Next place that Paul and Silas go is to Berea. And I love the expression there in Acts 17:11. These Jews, the ones in Berea, were more noble than those in Thessalonica, for they received the word with all eagerness, examining the scriptures daily to see if these things were so. Think about it. Here's the Apostle Paul, who is an eyewitness of the risen Christ, handpicked by that ascended Lord to be his messenger, and they're holding his words up to scrutiny on the basis of Scripture. Those Jews were more noble, and it's a good example for us to this very day. The next place Paul goes is Athens. Here, he doesn't start in the synagogue. He goes to the Areopagus to be where the learned people of the day, the Stoic and Epicurean philosophers, were debating the latest new things. Paul takes advantage of their natural knowledge of God, and he says, I notice you're very religious. You've even got this one monument, statue to an unknown God. He takes that as his point of departure to talk to them about the true God who has created the entire world and who will judge the entire world. And Paul comes to this crescendo where he says, the one who is going to execute this judgment is the one who has been raised from the dead. Now, you can imagine Paul's just about to speak the name Jesus Christ. And at that point, they cut him off. It seems like the reference to the resurrection was too much for him. I mean, he was already saying some things that were kind of weird in their ears, just talking about one God who is the creator and who is going to be the judge. But when they started talking about a resurrection of the flesh, that was just too much for these Greeks to bear. And so they give Paul kind of the functional equivalent of, don't call us, we'll call you.
0: Let's take a break right here. When we come back, we have one more stop on the second missionary journey of Paul in the book of Acts with Dr. Ken Cherub, and that would be Corinth, and then begins the third missionary journey. We are coming to you live this Friday evening, and Dr. Ken Cherub is our guest. We're studying the book of Acts. Now, we've got another 25 minutes with him. 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What kind of questions or comments do you have about the book of Acts? We'll get to those questions here in due time. Our call-in number, 1-877-623-6943. This break is a great time to call, 1-877-623-MYIE. Leave your questions or your comments on the book of Acts for Dr. Ken Sherbert, our Facebook fan page, facebook.com/issuesetc. Send us an email, talkback@issuesetc.org, or a tweet at issuesetc. More with Dr. Ken Sherb on the book of Acts after this.
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3: Hi there, this is Jeremy from Newark, Delaware, calling with my Issues Etc. story. It was at our pool in Delaware, and my six-year-old son, who listens to the show with me, or he at least knows the bump music, the song from Coldplay. We're at the pool, and Viva La Vida comes on, and he looks at me and says, Daddy, Todd and Jeff are going to be on. And I said, perhaps. He thinks that Jeff is the co-host of the show, and I have not told him otherwise. But it's always delightful when the song comes on and the boys, I got another boy, when they hear it and think that Issues is going to be coming on soon. So that's my good story. But the whole show is a tremendous benefit to me, and I deeply appreciate the things I hear and the things I learn. Keep it up. Thank you, and God bless. Bye-bye.
4: Well, we hear that quite often, the Coldplay Viva La Vida bump music. And people hear it when they're out and about, and they think somebody's playing Issues, etc. Just got an email this week from a guy that was in the mall, and he heard it playing. He says, oh, my goodness, they're going to be playing Issues, etc. So anyway, you know, it's a privilege and an honor to come into your living rooms, to be on your listen on your iPhone, whether you're working out in the lawn or driving about in your car. 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And thank you so much for listening. I'm Jeff Schwartz, producer of Issues Etc., alongside Craig Feichtinger, board operator and director of business operations. 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
0: 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We've got about 25 minutes left in our conversation with Dr. Ken Sherb on the Book of Acts. Following that at 6 p.m. Central Time, Issues Etc. 24, of course, continues. Dr. David Adams will join us, and we'll begin a conversation with him on the Book of Exodus. 1-877-623-MY-IE is our call-in number. 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
1: In Corinth, Paul had finally come to a place where he was going to stay for a good long time, a year and a half. And understandably so. This was a provincial capital. This was a big and bad city. In fact, Paul even seems to have kind of hesitated anyway over the great challenge that was there, because the Lord says to Paul one night in a vision, "Do not be afraid." Literally, don't go on being afraid. So he already was. "But speak and do not be silent, for I am with you. And no man shall attack you to harm you, for I have many people in this city." The outreach goes to both Jews and Gentiles there in Corinth, and that's noteworthy enough. Another thing that is noteworthy, though, is that because this is a provincial capital, capital of Achaia, there is a high Roman official there, a man by the name of Gallio. The Jews managed to bring Paul before Gallio's judgment tribunal with the complaint that Paul was persuading men to worship God contrary to the law. This is very much reminiscent, of course, of the trial of Christ himself before Pontius Pilate. Gallio throws the case out of court. Paul doesn't even get a chance to make the speech he's going to make to try to defend himself in this case. Gallio just waves the whole thing aside, really, which is what Pontius Pilate should have done in the case of Jesus. He says, "This is a question among yourselves. See to it yourselves. I refuse to be a judge of these things." Now, what's important about that, Todd, is that, first of all, this Gallio guy is the first big Roman official before whom Christianity is being tried since the time that Jesus stood before Pontius Pilate. And, of course, this time the case goes much differently. It's also important that Gallio has a brother, the Stoic philosopher Seneca, who is in Rome, who is the tutor of the guy who's going to become emperor by the name of Nero. And in fact, when Nero first becomes emperor, he's a very young man at that time, and for all intents and purposes, his tutor, the philosopher Seneca, was running Rome. Now, that's going to become important for Paul's actions later on in the book of Acts. Just bear it in mind right now that Paul knows that Gallio, the brother of Seneca, found him not guilty, as it were, just threw the case out of court, didn't even come to the point of establishing a verdict. He said, "I'm not going to hear this case at all." That is the last and significant stop in the second missionary journey. Paul's there for a year and a half. Then, very surreptitiously, at the end of chapter 18, Luke tells us that Paul undertook to visit a bunch of the places that he had been before. It doesn't look like much just to read those words, but But what, in fact, Paul is doing is beginning his most extensive mission trip to date, in which he is going to visit the places where he had been in modern-day Turkey. But he is going to make it finally, as he did not on the second journey, to that big, thriving city of Ephesus. There, he spends 3 years, twice as long as he spent at Corinth, because Paul knows that if you could establish a foothold for the gospel in that city, with its location, with its population, then the gospel was really going to be able to go out from there. Now, of course, Paul is there for 3 years. Luke doesn't tell us nearly all the things that went on. He contents himself with a couple of episodes, and really, he tells us about a kind of a great bad news occasion and a great good news occasion. In chapter 19, he tells us about the great riot of the silversmiths, because there was a shrine there to Diana, the goddess Diana or Artemis, and that was a large part of the local economy. The silversmiths had a lot invested in this. That was one of the great seven wonders of the ancient world, and they held an uproarious kind of an assembly where, again, there was some reason to fear for Paul's very safety. He wanted to address the crowd, but people waved him down and said, no, don't do that. That would be a bad idea. That gives you some inkling as to the kind of opposition that the gospel was facing in a place like Ephesus. But then in chapter 20 is the kind of good news side to Paul's ministry. He's no longer in Ephesus at this point. He's actually rushing to get to Jerusalem with the offering that he has been collecting for the relief of the saints in Jerusalem. And he's picked up some money every place he's been, and he's taking along with him personal representatives from all these churches to accompany him to Jerusalem and present the offering in person to the church. But the latter half of the chapter is filled with, I think, the most touching and endearing of all of the speeches in the book of Acts, and in some ways, the one that, if I had to just nominate one for people to read and be aware of, I think I'd take this one even over the speech that Peter makes at Pentecost. It is Paul's summary to the pastors of the Ephesian church, and we don't know exactly how many there were, his summary of his own conduct among them as a missionary, as an apostle, as a pastor, and his charge to them for the future. This is where he says to them, take heed to yourselves and to all the flock in which the Holy Spirit has made you overseers, to care for the church of God, which he has obtained with his own blood. He commends them to God and to his word, and he tells them, I know you're not going to see my face ever again. And they're sad about that, but they speed Paul on his way to Jerusalem. So the story of the third missionary journey is not told with episode after episode in place after place, although Paul visited more places on that journey than he had ever visited before. He's either going to places for the first time, or he's going back and seeing places he's seen in the past. The real magnet is that church at Ephesus and the progress of the gospel in that location.
0: So how does, just so we can get, kind of put a bow on it and then talk about the ending and get to some of our listeners' questions here, how does Paul, already you've given us a little hint, how does Paul end up before Caesar? It doesn't happen in the book of Acts per se, but we certainly know that that's where he's headed. How does that happen?
1: Paul gets to Jerusalem, and he is grabbed basically by an angry mob at the temple that misinterpret his action. They think he's brought Gentiles in there into a place in the temple where he's not supposed to. He has not. And talking right there on the steps of the temple, he makes a speech to that angry mob telling the story of his conversion, now for the second time in the book of Acts. But it doesn't stop with that. He is brought before the Sanhedrin, the same council that had condemned Jesus to death. He manages to get them all arguing with one another. He says, I'm on trial for the resurrection of the dead. And with that, the Pharisees, who believe in the resurrection, line up against the Sadducees on the council, who do not, and they get to the point where they're arguing with each other so much that, that Paul's case no longer seems so important, at least for the moment. He wasn't just doing a little rhetorical device there, Todd. He really was on trial for the resurrection of the dead, because in Jesus is the resurrection for the dead. I mean, this was just another way of Paul saying that he was on trial for his faith in and his proclamation of Jesus Christ. Paul finds out the night after he makes that speech to the council that there is a plot against his life. And so when word of that is leaked to the Roman authorities, they relocate Paul from Jerusalem off to Caesarea, which is the place where the Roman governors usually stayed. They're on the seacoast of the Mediterranean. He gets a chance to defend himself to Felix, the Roman governor, but Felix, the Roman governor, just decides he's going to do nothing. He doesn't want to offend anybody, and Paul's just one man. He keeps Paul on ice for 2 years. And this is the occasion in which Luke, traveling with Paul, probably found it very possible to make some forays. Paul wasn't going anywhere, so Luke could make some forays into Palestine and interview people who were eyewitnesses of the three-year ministry of Christ. At the beginning of Acts 25, after Paul's been on ice at Caesarea for 2 years, there's a new governor by the name of Festus. He wants to curry favor with the local officials, the higher-ups in Jerusalem, by agreeing to turn Paul over to them. Well, Paul knows that's going to be certain death for him.

0: affect standing before Caesar's tribunal when I'm standing before you, the Roman governor here in Palestine. Now I appeal to Caesar. I want my case to be heard before Caesar himself in Rome. This is where you need to connect back to what we said about Acts 18. Paul knows that Gallio, the provincial governor in Achaia, in the city of Corinth, has already thrown his case out. He knows that Seneca, the brother of Gallio, is basically running Rome while Nero is still a rather young emperor. And so the emperor to whom Paul is appealing, yes, technically is Nero, but in effect it is Seneca. And so he's got every reason to believe that his case is going to go much better when he gets to Rome, infinitely better than it's going to go if he stays there. In chapter 26, Paul gets a chance to make a defense before King Herod Agrippa II and his sister by the name of Bernice, and this is the last of the three times when Paul tells the story of his conversion in the book of Acts. When it's all over, Herod Agrippa II and Festus say to each other, well, shucks, he doesn't seem to be guilty of anything. We could have released him, but he's gone ahead and appealed to Caesar. So Paul's going to get an all-expenses trip paid to Rome at the expense of the Roman government. Chapter 27 tells the story of that trip. It's going to be by seafaring craft, a big grain freighter out on the Mediterranean, which gets into a terrible storm and eventually is shipwrecked on the island of Malta. That's where we find Paul at the beginning of chapter 28. He's shipwrecked at Malta, finally manages to get from Malta to Rome, and the book ends in chapter 28 with Paul first talking to the Jews of Rome who can come to see him. He's under house arrest awaiting his trial before the emperor. When they express hesitance about Christ and about the gospel, he simply tells them, well, I'm going to turn to the Gentiles. He's not finished talking to the Jews, but he's going to turn now to the Gentiles. The book of Acts ends then with the words in chapter 28, verses 30 and 31. He lived there 2 whole years at his own expense and welcomed all who came to him, preaching the kingdom of God and teaching about the Lord Jesus Christ quite openly and unhindered.
1: Okay, with only a minute, is Acts an unfinished book? I'm not talking about emotionally or in a literary sense. Is that a theologically satisfying conclusion? 1 minute.
0: I think it is, if you bear in mind how the theology has been set up. Chapter 1, verse 1. This is not the story of Paul, per se. It's the story of the risen and ascended Christ and what he is continuing to do and to teach through his church. Here's Paul at the very center of the Roman world, the capital city itself, the center of government, the center of industry and commerce and communication. The gospel really is going to be able to go out from here to the ends of the earth. And take a look at what he writes to the Philippians about how even members of the Praetorian Guard, people in Caesar's household, have come to faith. That's what the significance was of the gospel being in Rome.
1: A few questions from our listeners, and this would take us back to some of the earliest chapters. They're starting kind of chronological order. Frank in Cary, Illinois says, can you talk about Ananias and Sapphira? All I have ever heard was this story used as a fundraising tool, a manipulative way to create fear over undergiving and an unlawful use of the law. It would be good to hear the law properly discerned and if there's gospel in it. And he's referring, of course, to Acts chapter 5, the first 10 verses.
0: Yeah, there's not a whole lot of gospel, unfortunately, in the story of Ananias and Sapphira, because it is a story of sin and judgment, and a rather severe judgment at that, when Ananias and Sapphira both fall dead right before Peter. I'm a little bit interested to hear that somebody's actually using this as some sort of a fundraising story, because it doesn't necessarily lend itself to that. Actually, what I think it lends itself to is broadening one's concept of stewardship beyond the simple giving of funds, because the real sin that Ananias and Sapphira had fallen into was that they had sold some property

0: and they had kept some of the proceeds for themselves, and they had led people to think that they had given all the proceeds to the church. Now Peter is very clear when he says to Ananias, while that property remained unsold, it remained your own. And after it was sold, it was at your disposal. It was not like these people were under any compulsion to give the proceeds from the sale of that money to the church. The problem was that they were dishonoring the Lord, and indeed, as Peter says, lying to the Holy Spirit, when they deceived people about how they used the money. So if anything, this speaks to a wider idea of stewardship as involving the entire life and conduct of a Christian. But it is a story of law and judgment.
1: Another question, and this relates to Paul's visit to the Areopagus. It's two questions, one from Jason in Sterling, Connecticut, the other from Andy in Bloomington, Indiana. We'll just put them together because they fit so nicely together. Any parallels between what Paul ran into at the Areopagus in Acts 17 and our culture's view on religion today? And in that connection, Andy in Bloomington, Indiana asks about Paul quoting secular literature, which he does there, among the wise men of Athens. What your thoughts are there, beginning with the parallels for our interaction with the culture today.
0: Well, I'm glad for that clarification, because we're kind of talking about Acts 17 at the end of a segment, and we sort of ran out of time. These are very perceptive questions. Yeah, there is an awful lot I think we can learn about interacting with our culture today, and one of the things that we learn is that we do need to pay attention to the culture in which we live. I have heard people say, and I think they're well-intentioned, you know, all you need is the gospel message, and of course, God's law, too. But you don't need to study the culture. You don't need to do any kind of research. Well, Paul evidently did, because he does quote these Greek poets right there at the Areopagus among all the Epicurean and Stoic philosophers. And he does this in such a way as to try to, you know, use these things that they were familiar with to show them their own sin, their own need for the Lord, and it's a genius kind of way. Someone has once said that Paul's whole episode there at Athens is him putting sort of flesh on what he says to the Corinthians in the first epistle, becoming all things to all men. It's a great illustration of Paul's determination to meet people where they were, but not leave them there. Now, in the case of the Athenians at the Areopagus, they cut Paul off. They stopped him before he was able to say everything that he wanted to say. But he was on a trajectory, you can see it, where he's leading up to a proclamation of Christ as Savior and Lord. But he does not disdain to begin where they are, to begin with their natural knowledge of God, and that does mean that he can fruitfully study the culture. I know one of your frequent guests, John Montgomery, likes to say, one of the things we Christians have to do is get off of our duffs and do some research and find out about the people that we're talking to. It can't hurt. It will help.
1: Matt in Norman, Oklahoma has this question. How can we best defend the legitimacy and the credibility of the Acts of the Apostles as compared to other hagiographies or other writings about saints and martyrs?
0: There is a wealth of literature that was produced in the 20th century to document the very realistic, you might almost say hard-headed, adherence to fact that characterizes the Acts of the Apostles. Another one of your frequent guests, Paul Meyer, hired a camera crew and spent one summer just going around the Mediterranean world. Their objective was to follow the footsteps of St. Paul and actually make a video where they could show these various places where Paul visited as they're described in the book of Acts, some of which are just mentioned in passing, and they were able to follow every step of the way. So the idea of Acts as being, you know, true to life history has been established by one scholar and another, and that is very different from a lot of the treatments that you have of not just Christians, but people in the ancient world written by, you know, people are not apostles. But it's very different from myth. It's very different from the general run of the accounts of the great deeds of this person or that in the ancient world. And, of course, the big difference is that it's not just a history. It is a theology embedded in the history.
1: With only a minute, then, Ken, you began our conversation several hours ago on the book of Acts by saying and emphasizing that Luke wants us to understand this as what Jesus Christ, risen and ascended, continues to do through his church, and I would take that to mean continues even to this day to do through the same church, even in the 21st century. So what is Jesus still doing through his church that he began in his ministry, his death, his resurrection, his ascension, and continues even today?
0: Still seeking and saving the lost. This is where you got to remember that Acts is part two of a two-part work. There's probably nothing that sums it up better than the end of the story of Zacchaeus back in Luke chapter 19. The Son of Man came to seek and to save that which was lost. And that's what the church continues to do, not alongside of Christ, not as an alternative to the work of Christ, but this is the very mission of Christ himself, as it has been given by him to his church and to his called spokesman.
1: Dr. Ken Sherb is pastor of Zion Lutheran Church in Moberly, Missouri, formerly served as a theology professor at Concordia University in Ann Arbor, Michigan, and as an assistant to the president of the Lutheran Church Missouri Synod. Ken, you have been a great beginning to Issues Etc. 24. I thank you very much for all your time, your research, your preparation, and for delivering so well on the book of Acts for us and for our listeners. Thank you very much.
0: Todd, I'm just tickled and honored to have had the chance to kick this thing off, and I will be monitoring to see how well you're staying awake at 4 o'clock in the morning, okay?
1: Well, If you detect me drifting off, then give Jeff a quick call, because Jeff might be drifting off too.
0: I was going to say, he'll already be asleep, so there's no help there.
1: Well, just to keep us all awake, Ken, thank you so much.
0: Okay.
1: Jesus never stops. The saving work that he accomplished for us at the cross is completed, but Luke is quite clear. He has begun to do something on the basis of that death and resurrection that he will continue to do. Don't believe anyone, not your pastor, not a church official, not any wise church guru, when they tell you that it's now up to us, that the world depends on us and our efforts and our ingenuity and our new methods and our ability to go out and persuade and change things. Don't believe it. Jesus is the central character of the book of Acts. He's the central character of all history. He is still seeking and saving the lost. His word is still going out, and he is continuing by his Holy Spirit to work through that word to save sinners like you and me. If he can save us, well, let's just put it the way Paul would have put it. If he can save sinners like you and me, he can save the entire world. And indeed, that is what he is intent upon doing. His word, his cross, continues to go out. When we come back, the book of Exodus with Dr. David Adams, Issues Etc. 24 continues.

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1: Hi, this is Tim from Kansas City. I originally heard Issues, Etc. on a local Christian radio station and rediscovered it when I was looking for podcasts to subscribe to. I always enjoy the thoughtful discussions, engaging the issues of our day from a Christian perspective. However, I thought to myself, this show would be better if they stopped trying to push Lutheran doctrine. Issues, Etc. quickly became one of my favorite podcasts. The more I listened, the more I grew dissatisfied with my Baptist church. Last year, at the beginning of Advent, I convinced my Methodist girlfriend to visit Lutheran churches with me. We narrowed our search down to LCMS churches that held to a traditional liturgy. She had also become increasingly dissatisfied with her church, which I think I contributed to by sharing with her concerns that had been raised on the latest Issues, Etc. We were blown away by the proclamation of law and gospel from the beginning to the end of the divine service, and are still attending that first church we visited together. We are currently going through the adult information class to become members. We are looking forward to receiving Christ's true body and blood at our first communion after Easter. We are also now engaged in planning on getting married in our new Lutheran church. Not only that, but I am meeting with a recruiter from Fort Wayne Seminary tomorrow. And the thing that started it all was tuning in to Issues, Etc. Future seminarians love Issues, Etc.
2: Wow, what a story. What a story. It's proof that of the power of God's word, that he can use three poor, miserable, wretched sinners like Pastor Wilkin, Craig, and myself, Jeff Schwarz, to through his word, do marvelous things. These people are in the process of joining the Lutheran Church Missouri Synod, getting married in the Lutheran Church Missouri Synod congregation in Kansas City area, and then also a future seminarian. Wow, it's amazing. It just proves that God's word can use three poor, miserable menstrual rags like Todd, Craig, and myself to do what he wishes to do. And thank you so much for sharing that story with us.
3: 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Some of them make you laugh. Some of them make you cry. 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
2: 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Who we got here, Craigie?
3: Let's see. I'm going to pull out. The name is Wayne Whitmer. Wayne, congratulations. You're the winner of God's Word for Today. Wayne lives in Albuquerque, New Mexico. And we've got one more to pull. That's for the Lutheran Study Bible. And that goes to Ryan Volkman of Archibald, Ohio. Congratulations.
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0: This is one of those Old Testament books that, well, perhaps our reading is tainted by the cinematography and the amazing special effects and the attempt to capture these events on film, both past and present. Perhaps it's tainted by the heroic stature that is afforded the central character, or one of the central characters of this book, Moses himself. But what does the book of Exodus and the Exodus itself, that is God saving his people from their slavery in Egypt by the hand of his chosen leader, prophet, he is in some sense also priest standing before God and facing him face to face, lawgiver Moses. What role does this play, not only in the Old Testament, but in all of Scripture and in the life of the church? Greetings and welcome to Issues Etc. 24. Hour 3 begins, and that's the beginning of another two-hour block. We're going to be studying the book of Exodus with Dr. David Adams. I'm Todd Wilkin. Thanks for tuning us in. You can join us for the next 2 hours with your questions and your comments. We are coming to you live this Friday, the 8th of April, for the next 2 hours on the book of Exodus with Dr. David Adams. Our call-in number, 1-877-623-MYIE, 877-623-6943. You can send us an email, talkback@issuesetc.org, a tweet at issuesetc, or visit our Facebook fan page. We have left a place for you to leave questions or comments on the book of Exodus for Dr. David Adams right there, facebook.com/issuesetc. Dr. David Adams is Associate Professor of Old Testament at Concordia Seminary in St. Louis, and he's author of the forthcoming Concordia Commentary on Genesis. David, welcome back to Issues Etc.
1: Thank you very much, Todd. It's always great to be with you.
0: What role does this book and the story that it tells play in the Old Testament? What role, what place does it occupy, if you will?
1: Yeah, it's a great place to start. You know, you said a moment ago that our reading was tainted by the cinematography. That's true. I often show clips from the movies to my students in class to, you know, compare what the movie version says with what the biblical account actually says. But that kind of begs the question, you know, why has this been made into movies and more than one? And the answer is kind of the answer to the question you just asked, how it fits into the rest of the Old Testament. The reason that it's made into more than one movie is because it's really the heart of the Old Testament. The book of Exodus, and this is why I'm glad you asked me to do this Bible study, by the way, the book of Exodus is the absolute theological heartbeat of the Old Testament. Without the book of Exodus, there is no Old Testament. In general, the Pentateuch, the five books of Moses, Genesis, Exodus, Leviticus, Numbers, Deuteronomy, these five books are really one literary work in Hebrew, and they focus on the revelation of who God is and the question of how Israel comes to be the people of God, and then in turn, what it means for Israel to be the people of God. And at least two of these three questions, the last two, are primarily answered in the book of Exodus. And the answer that the book of Exodus gives provides the foundation for the entire rest of the Old Testament and its theology. So, you know, in some ways, if we ask the question, how does the book of Exodus fit into the rest of the Old Testament, it's sort of parallel to asking, how do the Gospels fit into the New Testament? That is to say, the answer being, without them, there you wouldn't have any foundation or basis for understanding the New Testament. Now, you see, we often miss this because we're looking at the Old Testament from the perspective of its fulfillment in Christ. We don't see it unfolding over time as happened, you know, in the actual Old Testament period. And because we look back at the Old Testament as a completed whole, we don't have the same sense of how God unfolded his message through history. And as a result, you know, we tend to maybe miss the foundational role that the Pentateuch in general and the book of Exodus in particular plays for the rest of the Old Testament. So recognizing that in this book we have not only the foundation for the Old Testament, but really the fullest and most complete expression of the gospel in the Old Testament as well. Once we recognize that, then the blinders come off, as it were, and this book becomes really a central feature of the revelation of God's work in, with, and under history, Old or New Testament. And so it's, I think, a great point with which to begin our study.
0: We do have to clear away, because this is one of those books that has been, and this is probably common of the first five books of the Bible, they have been intensely scrutinized by liberal Bible scholarship. And this is one of the books where the authorship is called into question, where the historicity of the events have been called into question, where influences from other ancient cultures and literature have been supposed to be at work here in shaping the narrative, all of this. Let's deal with a few of those issues. How would you clear away some of the contentions that have been made by liberal Bible scholars about the book of Exodus and its contents?
1: And we're going to fill up the entire 2 hours with this discussion, I assume, right, Todd?
0: Well, we would like to get to the content, but try and, if you can, as quickly as you can, sweep away many of the questions that have been raised there.
1: Okay. I won't be able to sweep them all away in the next 2 or 3 minutes, but let's deal with a couple of things. First, the question of authorship. The question of the authorship of the book of Exodus is bound up with the question of the Pentateuch as a whole, of Genesis, Exodus, Leviticus, Numbers, and Deuteronomy as a whole. Whenever the Old Testament itself speaks about this collection of literature, it always refers to it in the singular as the Torah, not as five books or even the plural, the Torahs or teachings, but always as in the singular, as one collection. And the answer to the question, who wrote the book of Exodus, is really the answer to the question, who wrote the Pentateuch as a whole? Now, I think we have to acknowledge one thing, that there is no statement anywhere in the Bible, Old or New Testament, that says explicitly that Moses wrote the entire Pentateuch or Moses wrote the book of Exodus. However, there is a lot of evidence that makes it clear that Moses is the person responsible for, shall we say, if not every word in the Pentateuch exactly the way we have it, at the very least, the substance of the Pentateuch and the essential form that we have it today. I mention that because, for example, at the end of the book of Deuteronomy, we have the account of Moses' death and burial. And the question arises, did Moses himself write the account of his death and burial? Did God reveal it to him beforehand, what would happen? Or might this have been written by Joshua or someone else? And I personally don't have any difficulty thinking that it might have been written by Joshua or someone else, because, as I said, nowhere does the Bible say that Moses wrote every word as we have. But there are places, a number of places within the book of Exodus, where God instructs Moses to write, and where we read that Moses did write. Another factor is that there are quite a few places, Old and New Testament, a fairly large list, that outside the book of Exodus, that refer to Moses as having written the Torah. Generally speaking, it's referred to as the Torah of Moses, which doesn't mean, again, that he wrote absolutely every word in exactly the order that we have them, but it means that it is generally speaking attributed to him. Jesus refers to Moses as the author by saying that Moses wrote of him, that is to say, of Jesus. The prophets refer to Moses as having written. Other New Testament authors do as well. So the evidence of the Bible itself, both within the book of Exodus, within the Pentateuch, and in the rest of the Old and New Testament, all point to Moses as the author, the primary and substantial author of this writing that we call the Torah or the Pentateuch. Also, there are some elements in the Pentateuch as a whole that are inconsistent with a later age, like the time when liberal scholars suggested that it was written during or after the exile. Just to give you two quick examples here. Take, for example, the way that Hagar and Ishmael are handled in the book of Genesis. They are treated in a positive way. They are objects of God's care and concern and affection, and even recipients of God's blessings. Now, if liberal scholars were right, and the book of Genesis wasn't written until the exile or later, when Israel was in conflict with its surrounding neighbors, it's virtually inconceivable, theologically speaking, that a Jewish person from the early post-exilic period would have written in a positive way about Hagar and Ishmael, when at the same time, as we read in Ezra and Nehemiah, they were instructing the people of Israel to have nothing to do with those people, the descendants of Hagar and Ishmael, and even to forcibly divorce intermarriage situations between Israelites and those other people. So we have things like that that are simply theologically inconsistent with a later age. Also, we have evidence like Nehemiah chapter 8, verse 8, where the book of Nehemiah recounts Ezra and the scribes reading from the Pentateuch, from the Torah, and we're told that as they read it in Nehemiah 8, 8, that they have to both translate it into Aramaic, which was the spoken language of the time, and they have to explain it so that the people would understand what was going on. Now, if it was written in the post-exilic period, they might still have to translate it into Aramaic, but they wouldn't need to explain the cultural elements to the people of the generation in which it was written. It would have been written in such a way that those elements were understandable to the people. Or else, if it was written in the post-exilic period, those earlier cultural elements wouldn't even have been known to the authors. And so there's plenty of evidence within the book of Exodus, within the rest of the Pentateuch, within the Old Testament, and certainly in the New Testament, that Moses is to be regarded as the author of the Pentateuch as a whole. Liberal scholarship has argued for a variety of different schemes of authorship, all of which place the origin of the Pentateuch no earlier than the time of David, and usually as late as the period of the exile. And the general view, this is not everybody's view, but the general view is that there's nothing historical about Genesis, Exodus, Leviticus, Numbers, or Deuteronomy. The events that the Bible records didn't happen, if they happened at all, they certainly didn't happen anything like the way that the Bible recounts. So in the liberal view, Moses is not only not the author, but the events themselves never happened. They were invented later in order to theologically justify positions that later teachers wanted to take. So what's at stake here is important because, as we'll see as we look at the content of the book of Exodus, the central claim made by the book of Exodus is the claim that God is at work in, with, and under history to save his people, to create for himself a people whom he brings out of Egypt and delivers by crossing Yam Suf. And without that historical claim, there is no hope for Israel. And if there's no hope for Israel, then there's no promise of the coming Messiah, and there's no hope for us either. As Paul says of Jesus in 1 Corinthians 15 in the New Testament, if Christ wasn't raised from the dead, our hope for salvation is in vain. If we were saying this from the perspective of the Old Testament, we would say if God did not bring Israel out of Egypt and across Yam Suf, delivering them from the power of Pharaoh, then our hope is in vain. So these are really important questions. They're not simply academic niceties. What's at stake is the entire faith of the Old Testament. And, of course, if the faith of the Old Testament is at stake, then the faith of the New Testament is at stake as well. So while we don't have time, I think, to go into a tremendous amount of detail certainly not into the history of interpretation or the fine points of the debate about authorship. Our listeners should know that this is not just an academic question. It's a question that goes to the very heart of our faith in the biblical record and our trust in the saving works of God in history.
0: We're introduced already in chapter 2 of Exodus to Moses, in this case the infant Moses. What is significant about the way his birth is recounted, and of course it's tied up together with how he will eventually be called and commissioned to be the savior, small s, of his people Israel?
1: Well, the first two chapters of the book of Exodus together serve as a prologue for the account. In some ways, the real story begins in chapter 3. Chapter 1 sets the scene for that story by first reviewing the situation of the Israelites in Israel. For example, the book begins by saying, "These are the names of the sons of Israel who came to Egypt." These exact words in Hebrew occur in Genesis 46:8. This serves to connect the book of Exodus with the events of Genesis, and especially with the promises that God has made there. So in chapter 1, we get a summary of the situation that Israel finds itself in Egypt, with the death of the Pharaoh, who Joseph had been associated with, not just with the Pharaoh, but with that whole dynasty with which Joseph had been associated, and the emergence of a new dynasty in Egypt in verse 8. And as a result, then, the Israelites who formerly lived as, if not favored, at least honored citizens in Egypt, now become oppressed and treated as slaves. As part of their oppression, the Pharaoh decides to suppress the growth, the numeric growth of the Hebrew people, by killing off all the firstborn sons. So in chapter 2, we get a specific example. Moses, the main human protagonist — I said that way because the real protagonist of the book of Exodus is God, but God is represented, if you will, in these events through Moses, who is his prophet. I think it's, you said that earlier, I think that's exactly the right description of Moses. That and so we have the birth of Moses in these events of oppression. Moses, his mother, fearing for his life, is placed in a basket and set afloat on the Nile in the hope that he would be found and cared for. He happens to be found. I say happens. God guided it so that the daughter of Pharaoh finds him and ends up having his own mother serve as his nursemaid and raise him probably until the time that he is weaned, which would have been longer in those days than is typical today. And so Moses, for the first year or so, is raised in the home of his natural mother, and then goes to live in the court of Pharaoh. And from there, we don't know much, because the book of Exodus kind of skips that part of Moses' life, as it skips the early part of the life of Jesus as well. And we next see Moses as a young man who has grown up and sees a fellow Hebrew being beaten. His anger boils over, and he comes to the aid of his fellow Hebrew and kills the Egyptian who is oppressing him. And then in verse 15, Pharaoh hears about this and seeks to have Moses killed. Moses flees and goes to the land of Midian, where he meets a man named Jethro, who was a priest of Midian, and marries one of Jethro's daughters, Zipporah, and settles down to a life as a shepherd of Jethro's flocks. And this state continues for several decades, as Moses, you know, has no idea of what God has in store for him or God's plan to use him to save his people from Egypt. And so when we come to the first encounter between Moses and Pharaoh in chapter 3, you know, Moses is completely surprised. Unlike in the movie, by the way, where Moses is, you know, kind of goes looking for God. In the actual story, Moses is shepherding Jethro's flock, and God surprises Moses in the midst of his daily activity. So chapters 1 and 2 set the scene by connecting the story back to the book of Genesis and the promises that God makes there, by introducing the situation in chapter 1 with Israel, and then in chapter 2 by introducing the main human protagonist of Moses.
0: Dr. David Adams is our guest. We're studying the book of Exodus. We have begun, chapter-wise, only two chapters in, but in terms of the content and the general message of the book of Exodus, we're about a quarter of the way in and a quarter of our time in with Dr. David Adams, a two-hour, about another 90 minutes with him on the book of Exodus. It's Issues Etc. 24 live this Friday, April the 8th. Dr. David Adams is our guest, Associate Professor of Old Testament at Concordia Seminary in St. Louis and author of the forthcoming Concordia Commentary on Genesis. When we come back, we'll talk about the call of Moses, the burning bush, it is usually called, and then how it is God delivers his people through this most unlikely of deliverers. Stay tuned.

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1: Hello, Issues Etc. This is Jocelyn Tuma calling from Chicago. Thanks to Issues, my husband and I are recovering Methodists. We didn't know anything about Lutheranism until a friend introduced us to Issues. We listened for about 2 years, mostly because we like podcasts that provide fuel for discussion around the house. Pastor Wilkin, you answered a question of mine regarding confession and absolution in listener email about a year ago. It was a topic that really perturbed me given my Protestant upbringing, and my own clergy at that time barely acknowledged my concerns. That kind of clinched for us that listening to Issues was more than an intellectual exercise for Jacob and me. We decided that it was imperative for our young children to be brought up in a tradition that offers real gifts and real answers. We've since found a wonderful LCMS church, St. John's, here in Chicago, and we are so happy we made the move. We're more interested in learning scripture, doctrine, and church history than we ever have been. My husband and I have both remarked that it's like we got a new pair of glasses and need to revisit everything we know we thought we knew about Christianity. So thank you, Issues and St. John's, for providing clarity where we didn't even know it was missing. I wish you all the best with a 24-hour broadcast, and I'll be listening. Thank you.
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3: 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You know, we've got something here called the Issues, etc. Reformation Club. It's our monthly or annual giving program, and perhaps during Issues, etc. 24, you'd like to consider becoming an Issues, etc. confessor, apologist, reformer, or patron.
2: There are those four levels, as Jeff said. 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Books, T-shirts, the Issues, etc. I have Issues T-shirt, of course. 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
4: 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I'm Todd Wilkin. 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What's the bird's name?
5: The bird's name is Echo. He's actually two floors away from where I am.
4: So really?
5: I can't hear him because I have some headphones on. But when we break at the top of the hour, Todd, I'll go give him something to eat and convince him to be quiet.
4: Well, and take all the time you need. It's not bothering me. At first I was wondering whether it was you making the whistling sound, and then pretty soon the bird got a little more vocal, so I realized it was not. I thought maybe you might have a little wheeze or something like that. But
5: no, I tell you what happens when he hears me talking on the telephone. He thinks I'm talking to him, and so he gets all excited and responds.
4: What kind of a bird is it?
5: He's a Moluccan cockatoo.
4: Really?
5: He's a large bird. You know, they're about a foot tall, and they're very, very vocal.
4: Is this one of those birds that is destined to outlive you and your wife?
5: I imagine so. They live 50 years or so, and he's 20, so he's got another 30 years to go. I'm 55, so it may be a close run thing.
4: Well,
5: but if he keeps screaming, his lifespan's likely to be shorter.
4: My brother for a short amount of time had some kind of a parrot that appeared in their backyard, and when they took it to the vet, the vet just said, "Make sure that you include this bird in your will because he will outlive you." So. Probably the same for what's his name? Echo. That's a great name for a bird, by the way.
5: Well, we didn't actually name him. His former owner passed away, and we ended up inheriting him or taking him because the widow didn't feel like she could continue to care for the bird. So he wasn't ours originally, but he's lived with us for about 13 years now.
4: Wow. Well, he's welcome to be part of the conversation. So it's not bothering me at all, and our listeners are only slightly amused.
5: Well, I'll tell you what, Jeff, he knows much less about the Book of Exodus than he thinks he does.
4: We pick up with Moses being called of God, and you emphasized before the break that this was not Moses seeking out God or the call, but this, as is often depicted, this is God literally kind of drawing him up to this mountain and then giving him an offer that he can't refuse. Talk about that.
5: Well, a couple things. You pointed out that, as we said before, the kind of movie version where Moses goes looking for God is not the way the account in Exodus 3 reads. And it's maybe clearer in Hebrew than it is even in English. But in English, you can get the idea of Moses is just taking care of Jethro's flock, and he is shepherding that flock, and God appears to him in the midst of a flame from the bush. And in Hebrew, it kind of comes across it with a little more sense of shock and amazement than it does in English. Moses says, basically, wow, I'm going to go look and see what's going on there, why this bush isn't burned. You know, and so Moses is not expecting this revelation. By the way, in the movie, this encounter takes place at the top of the mountain, right? You remember from the movie?
4: Yes,
5: I do. The tradition, actually, among the monks who live at the monastery there, and also the tradition is probably correct, the encounter would have taken place at the foot of the mountain, not at the top of the mountain, for the simple reason that you don't shepherd sheep on the top of a mountain 7,500 feet tall. So, if the traditional location of Mount Sinai is correct. So, Moses didn't have the sheep up on top of the mountain. They were shepherding them around the base of the mountain. And, by the way, the text doesn't say that they're on the top of the mountain. Most people just assume that because of later on in Exodus 19 and 20, God appears to Moses on the top of the mountain when he gives the Ten Commandments. But in Exodus 3, probably at the foot of the mountain.
4: And there's no doubt about this. This is the mountain to which they will return for the giving of the law.
5: Yes, that point's clear. Later on, God says to Moses that not here in chapter 3, but later on, he says to him, this will be the sign that I am with you, that when I brought you out of Egypt, you will come back and worship me on this mountain. So in the text, it's clear that that Moses is going to return to this mountain where he meets God, and he will bring the people with him, and they will be there with God again.
4: So what is the call that God issues to Moses through the burning bush?
5: Well, the key starts probably in, if we pick it up in verse 6, God first identifies himself as the God who was worshipped by the ancestors, Abraham, Isaac, and Jacob. In this way, God is connecting what he's about to do with the promises that he gave to Abraham, Isaac, and Jacob. And that's an important point, because the first couple chapters here in the book of Exodus, God is connecting backwards and saying, what I'm about to do is a continuation of what I said I was going to do, what I promised that I was going to do. So in verse 7, God says, I've seen the affliction of my people, I've heard their cry. Verse 8, he says, I've come down to deliver them and to bring them out to a land good and broad, flowing with milk and honey, etc. And then in verse 9, he repeats the idea, behold, the cry of the people has come to me. I've seen the oppression. I will send you, speaking to Moses, to Pharaoh, that you may bring out my people from Egypt. And so Moses is commissioned by God to act as God's intermediary to deliver Israel from the oppression that they had known in Egypt. And by the way, Moses is not entirely happy about this. We might think that Moses would be excited by such a commission, but after these verses that we just looked at, through verse 10, starting in verse 11, Moses offers four objections to God, running through about the middle of chapter 4. Moses says, first in verse 11, who am I that I should go to Pharaoh? And God responds by saying, essentially, it doesn't matter who you are, because I will be with you. And then in verse 13, Moses offers a second objection. If I go to the people and I say, the God of your fathers has sent me, and they ask, what's his name? What will I say to them? And God answers that question by revealing his name for the first time. And we want to set that aside for a second. We'll come back to that in a moment. Let me finish with the four objections first. Then we'll come back to this question about the name. God says to Moses again, after revealing the name, he says again, I'm sending you to deliver the people from Egypt. He repeats the commission that he has. And then Moses objects one more time. Scroll down here, or flip through the text. We get to the beginning of chapter 4. Moses says, they won't believe me or listen to me. And God says that he will give Moses three signs, and these signs will serve as evidence that God has indeed sent him. And finally, Moses says that his fourth objection is that I'm not a very good speaker, verse 10. He says, oh, Lord, I'm not eloquent, and so forth. I'm slow of speech and slow of tongue. And God's answer to that is much like his answer to the first objection. He says, in a sense, don't worry about it. I will be with you. I will teach you what you should speak. And then finally, God agrees that Aaron will go with Moses and speak for him. Even then, Moses is not really enthusiastic about going. So in verse 13, he says, oh, Lord, please send someone else. And verse 14, God gets angry at that point with Moses for not wanting to do this. And finally, he says to him, in effect, I'm not asking you, Moses, I'm telling you, this is what you're going to do. Verse 15, you will speak, and that is to Aaron, and Aaron will speak for you. So God doesn't really leave Moses any choice. He sends him on this mission to be his agent, to redeem his people from the bondage that they are enduring, suffering in Egypt.
4: The name of God, you said you wanted to return to that.
5: That's right. Probably the thing that most people remember from chapter 3 is the revelation of the name of God. The Hebrew, the name is Yahweh, although usually in English we simply deal with it by translating it as the Lord. This is probably a point where there's been a lot of misunderstanding in terms of what English translations have. Moses asks in verse 13, what shall I say to them if they ask what God's name is? And God says to Moses, and in Hebrew, God's answer is, I will be who I will be. Most English translations mistranslate it, I am who I am, or I am that I am. In Hebrew, there's no doubt this is a future tense. The point here is not that God is saying, I'm the one who always is, which is how most people take that phrase, I am that I am. I am the one who has sort of permanent, unchanging existence. The point here is what in theology we sometimes describe as the Deus absconditus, the hiddenness of God. God says to Moses, I'll give you something you can call me, but you can't control me by that name. You see, in Egyptian religion, if you know the secret name of a deity, you have power to influence that deity. You can use that name in a magic spell to get the deity to do what you want. Control may be a bad word, but you can certainly manipulate the deity if you know his name. And God is saying to Moses and through Moses to the people of Israel in Egypt that this is not like Egyptian religion. Just because you know my name, what I'll give you to call me as a name is not something that's going to allow you to manipulate me. I will be who I will be. I will, you know, and later on God says, in a very similar context, when Moses asks him for something, he says, you know, I will deliver whom I will deliver. I will punish whom I will punish. So God, several times in the book of Exodus, emphasizes that in revealing himself to Moses, he's not giving Moses and the Israelites a way to manipulate him or control him. God is God, and they are not. And nothing that they can do will control God, that God is acting entirely out of his own good and gracious will, and not as a result of their manipulation or control or any magical power that they may have over God. So this first revelation of God's name, by the way, there are four places in the book of Exodus where God's name comes up for discussion, and we'll talk about all four of those along the way. This is the first one, and there are two points here. One, the point I just made, that God is preserving his hiddenness, he's preserving his own independence, if you will. The second thing is the way in which God connects the revelation of the name to the mission. And so after God reveals his name, he says at the end of verse 15, this is my name forever. This is the way I want to be remembered for all generations. And immediately, in the very next verse, God says, go and gather the elders and say to them, the Lord has appeared to me. And then he says, he goes on and describes the mission that God has sent Moses on. So God again repeats this commission immediately after the revelation of the name as a way of, as we might say today, getting Moses' focus back on the main point here. The main point is the revelation of God's redemptive work. And in the first part of the book of Exodus, which runs through chapter 15, verse 12, God's name is always associated with this redemptive work that God is doing. A very important point, because we said before, one of the main themes of the Pentateuch is the revelation of who God is. And in the first part of the book of Exodus, God is revealed as the Redeemer. And this is really the first time in the Old Testament, first time in the Bible, that the redemptive work of God is the first time that God is revealed as Redeemer. God does not perform redemptive works in the book of Genesis. Only here in the book of Exodus is God's redeeming work, and the work of God as Redeemer revealed. And so this makes, the book of Exodus kind of centerpiece to the theology of the Old Testament and a centerpiece to looking forward to what's going to happen in the book of, or rather in the New Testament as well.
4: When Moses goes to do what God has told him to do, to go and face Pharaoh and to essentially give Pharaoh, it sounds like an ultimatum, do this. He just comes in and commands him in the name of the Lord to let his people go. It doesn't turn out well, really. I mean, at least in terms of how we would regard it as kind of present-day political negotiation.

0: the plagues from God. What is this all about?
1: Well, this is the first step in the plague narratives. You know, we usually talk about the 10 plagues. I like to think of this more like a prize fight. And here, at the end of chapter 4, really into chapter 5, we're talking about with the encounter between Moses and Pharaoh, this is the first round of the fight. And in this first round, Pharaoh, as you said, refuses to hear what Moses has said. He states in chapter 5, verse 2, what really becomes kind of a theme for the next few chapters of the book of Exodus. When Moses says, "Let my people go," chapter 5, verse 1, Pharaoh's answer in chapter 5, verse 2 is, "Who is this Yahweh that I should obey his voice and let Israel go? I don't know Yahweh, and I will not let Israel go." So you see, Pharaoh himself poses the question that's going to introduce the major theme for the next 10 chapters of the book of Exodus. Who is Yahweh? And the answer is Yahweh is Israel's Redeemer, but we don't see that yet. That's yet to come. And by the way, Moses had already been told by God that he would meet this resistance from Pharaoh. And so Moses should have been expecting this, but apparently Moses didn't get the message very well because he didn't appear to understand that God was going to have to force Pharaoh to let them go. And that requirement that God has to force Pharaoh to let them go is really an important part of the revelation of who God is. Because if Moses had just said to Pharaoh, you know, "Let my people go," and Pharaoh had said, "Okay, well, y'all go on and, you know, have a nice life," then we would never see Yahweh revealed as the Redeemer. It's only through Pharaoh's resistance and the fact that God must forcibly act in such a way as to bring Israel out of Egypt, to defeat the power of the gods of Egypt, the imaginary gods of Egypt at least, and, you know, force Pharaoh to let them go. It's in that action that God is revealed as Redeemer. And so Pharaoh's resistance is an important part of the revelation of who God is. And Pharaoh himself sets this up with the question that he asks in chapter 5, verse 2.
0: He seems unimpressed. I've also often wondered about this. You mentioned before the three signs that God gives to Moses, whereby he will kind of verify his claim to be a deliverer for Israel. And the way it goes in the narrative, when he shows up and does these three signs, Pharaoh's magicians are able to reproduce those three signs without even, you know, breaking a sweat. And even one of them is the first plague. They're able to do these things. It seems as though God is almost setting Moses up for a little failure here at the beginning, or even setting up Pharaoh in order not to take him seriously as a rival god to all of Pharaoh's gods.
1: Well,
0: because it's kind of like parlor tricks, you know, turning staves into snakes and things like that.
1: I think it's part of the ratcheting up of the pressure. Okay. We can't say sort of each plague is a little bit harder than the previous one. You know, it's hard to make that case consistently. But clearly, the pressure builds on Pharaoh as the plagues unfold until the last plagues, you know, the plague of darkness and then the Passover and the death of the firstborn, they're really the crushing blows that God delivers. But God is starting out small and simple, as you will, or rather, if you will, and then building up the pressure that he's putting on Pharaoh as the plagues unfold, the cumulative effort, which later on Pharaoh's magicians are not able to duplicate. And so, yes, in these first couple of signs that God has Moses perform, the magicians of Egypt are able to duplicate them. By the way, let me just throw this out here for thought. People sometimes, you know, say, how should we take the false gods in the Old Testament?

0: Testament? Are they just figments of people's imagination, or they aren't really true gods? What are they? And I've always liked the answer that St. Augustine gives to this question. St. Augustine said that the gods worshipped by the Romans, the Greeks, the Egyptians, and so forth were demons. That they were, they were instruments of Satan, fallen angels. And so they have some power. They're not just figments of the imagination. And I don't know, we can say that for absolute certainty. I'm not sure the Bible makes that point clear. But I kind of am inclined personally to think that Augustine is probably right in that score. I don't think that the gods of the ancient world were merely figments of a, sort of overheated religious imagination. I think that they are spiritual realities. They're not gods, they're demons. And, Satan has used these demons to mislead and to lead people to worship Satan himself through these demons falsely. So I would say, these aren't just parlor tricks. Satan has power, and these demons have power, certainly not power like God has, but they have enough power that they could, do a little bit. And so they have their day, as it were, and this leads to Moses returning and speaking to God a second time. So at the end of chapter 5, Moses goes back to God, and he says, Lord, in verse 22, why have you done this? The ESV translates evil to this people. I think that's a bad translation. The Hebrew word ra there in verse 22 can mean evil, but it can also simply mean harm. When we hear the word evil, it has a certain connotation, and it implies malintent. And I don't think that's what Moses is accusing God of being, and it's certainly not what God did. God sending Moses leads to harm for the Israelites, but it's not evil in the sense that we think of it, and it would be wrong to say that this verse teaches that God does evil. But in any case, Moses says, why did this harm come to us? Why did you ever send me? It's worse now than it ever has been. And it's in that context that we get the second revelation of God's name in the conversation between Moses and God in chapter 6.
1: Let's take a break right there and go to, because I like the way that we're walking through this, these continuing revelations of God's name and therefore continuing revelations of God will take us all the way through the book of Exodus. We're studying this Old Testament book in a two-hour block, one more hour to go with Dr. David Adams during Issues Etc. 24, live this Friday, April the 8th. 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
1: This is Matthew from Rochester, New York. Just letting you know that Issues, Etc. is not just a show for adults. I am 16 and really enjoy listening and researching many of the topics you discuss. And sometimes my 14-year-old brother listens as well. And it is great that you always give solid biblical answers and say them in such a way that it actually explains them. I guess my Issues, Etc. story would be when we found your show, would be that we found your show through recommendation by my aunt. When I found the first Issues, Etc. 24, I knew that this was something we couldn't pass up. During the summer, we did the first Issues 24 straight, but not live. Taking after-midnight walks with our MP3 players and listening to Issues was a blast. However, Mountain Dew and s'mores had a tough job keeping me awake, and by Romans, I was almost asleep. I guess somehow it turned into an Issues, Etc. 26. Don't know how that happened. I'd love to listen live this year, but I've got school commitments that Saturday. You can be sure we'll be doing the second Issues 24 straight during a school break coming up. Anyway, I've only been listening for less than a year, but have over 100 CDs burned and many more on the way. I love questions, and I know that I can get answers here, or just call the comment line to figure out topics that seem fuzzy. Overall, my understanding of the Word of God has improved immensely with this goldmine resource on the air and online. I am so glad your archives are free and available. I know some of your broadcasts and journals make me go, wow, that's so cool. I never knew that. I may be only 16, but the truths on Issues, Etc. apply to me as much as anyone. Thanks a lot. Bye.
2: God's Word for all ages. That's what we're here for, Issues, Etc. You're listening to Issues, Etc. 24. 24 hours of live Issues, Etc. Bible study. Craig, how you holding up, buddy?
3: Well, I tell you what, I'm quite hungry and my legs hurt. So I need to do some standing up during the breaks. And I think we need to start thinking about some dinner. But that's how I'm holding up. Oh, I wanted to tell you, I do like this situation. I like the idea of having my own mic. So I think
2: it's the only time of the year you get your own mic, isn't it?
3: So I think during our Friday broadcast, when we are doing email and comment line, I know I don't have a lot of time. You guys keep me pretty busy during the week. I don't have a lot of time out here to run cable and put a mic out here. But for me, this is the ideal situation. So I'm quite happy. Just if my legs wouldn't hurt and if my belly wasn't hungry, I'd be okay.
2: You know, the s'mores and Mountain Dew is what kept the listener that just left that on the comment line. I don't know about s'mores and Mountain Dew, but Jimmy John sounds pretty good.
4: Jimmy John sounds great, actually.
3: Well, I know we were talking about pizza.
4: Did you vote while I was gone? Yeah. I was gone, did you vote on dinner?
2: There was really no vote. My wife said, don't order pizza. It makes you tired.
4: No, so, absolutely, absolutely
2: not. I think we did pizza
4: not.
2: Last year.
3: Yeah, we did pizza and salads.
4: That was a serious mistake because I crash after pizza. I keep my carbs purposefully low on a regular basis. I try to have as few carbs as possible. I can live without them. But pizza crust is like taking Ambien. It's like that little blue, what is that thing in the commercials? The little glowing blue butterfly just comes and lands on my head and unconsciousness ensues because of the carb crash. So I'm trying the stuff that Craig brought in. I don't know if it's even legal. It's imported from some... I know that the kids drink this stuff. Yeah. It's probably dangerous. I'm sure that there will be a cancer lawsuit at some point in the future. But and then I have as my backup, Craig brought in this tiny little capsule of red liquid. I don't even know what it is. I just know it has 6,000. And I looked at the label, 6,000% of my daily requirement for B12. But this is my secret weapon that I will only pull out if absolutely necessary. It's a little concerning, Jeff, on these cans, you know, these cans of the energy drink that he brought in. It says, do not exceed 3 per day. Do not exceed 3 per day. There must be something dangerous in here if I'm not to exceed 3 per day.
3: Disclaimer, just so you guys know, because, I mean, if you drank those, I would have a... I don't drink those things. They were gimmies. They were freebies. So that's why I thought I'd bring them in and give them to my good friend Todd.
4: Yeah, well... The flavor alone is enough to keep you awake.
2: Folks, here's a way you can keep Craig and myself awake.
3: That's right.
2: It's by pledging now during Issues Etc. 24. 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
4: Well, we're to the point of the book of Exodus where, in the terms that our guest, Dr. David Adams, has laid out, God is beginning to throw punches. This is the prize fight. Round one begins with a river turned into blood, and it ends with the firstborn of all of Egypt dead, and God's firstborn, his son, Israel, the people, alive and on their way out of Egypt. Dr. David Adams is our guest. This is Issues Etc. live this Friday evening, April the 8th, walking through the book of Exodus. Dr. David Adams is Associate Professor of Old Testament at Concordia Seminary in St. Louis and author of the forthcoming Concordia Commentary on the book of Genesis. Dr. Adams, let's start with the plagues. The first one is the river turned into blood, and I guess one of the obvious questions, we often hear that these plagues are aimed directly at specific Egyptian deities, that they're kind of tailor-made for their pantheon of gods. Is there any truth to that theory?
5: Well, Todd, it's a difficult question to answer because there are so many deities in Egypt. I mean, keep in mind that the very nature of pantheistic worship is that there is a divine force in everything, and the personification of that divine force are, you know, is what we call gods, or what they call the gods. The gods were the divine force in human form of, you know, the divine force within everything. So literally, from the Egyptian point of view, everything was divine, and there was a divine being associated with everything that existed. And so, in a very real sense, yes, everything that Moses does, you know, that God has Moses do, in demonstrating Yahweh's power over the gods of Egypt, is aimed at a god. But another factor of Egyptian religion is it's actually quite diverse. There are multiple theological centers in Egypt, and in different places, different gods are thought to be responsible for the same thing. So there are five or six, at least, different sun gods in Egypt, each with a slightly different emphasis. So it's very difficult to answer the question, which god is a particular plague aimed at? One thing is clear, that collectively the plagues are intended to show that the God of Israel, Yahweh, is more powerful than the gods of Egypt. That's the main point. The main point is not sort of in plague number one, Yahweh is attacking this god, and in plague number two, he's attacking that god. If that were the case, you know, at the end, Yahweh would have defeated 10 out of maybe 1,500 gods in Egypt. So, you know, it's a futile and ultimately pointless exercise to try to pin down exactly which god is being aimed at in these various plagues. And probably the most clear cut is the plague of darkness, which is, you know, the various forms of the god associated with the sun. Together, they are the head of the Egyptian pantheon. Whether you think that that's, you know, the god Amun or the god Re or the god Aten or any of the other deities associated with the sun in Egypt, one thing is clear. You know, the sun god is the highest god in the Egyptian pantheon. So, you know, that one is perhaps the most clear-cut example. Even then, you could debate, you know, is it Amun, is it Re, is it Aten, or whatever. As I said, it's really pointless to try to pin down just one god for each of these events. There are any number of gods that could be named for each of the plagues, and in the end, it's the collective that matters. That here, God, the true God, the only true God, is revealing his power over the false gods of Egypt.
4: As for the final plague, that is, the death of the firstborn, is this God essentially saying to Pharaoh, I can touch you if I want to?
5: Well, certainly he is. And remember, within Egyptian religion, the Pharaoh himself is divine. Certainly after he dies, he becomes part of the deity or part of the divine realm, and probably represents the gods on earth even during his life. So there's a clear aspect of divinity associated with the Egyptian god, and by sort of challenging him personally, God is sort of delivering the ultimate blow, the coup de grace, as it were, to say, you know, even the Pharaoh cannot withstand my power. I will execute judgments, as God says in chapter 12, verse 12. I will execute judgments on all the gods of Egypt. And that's a really key passage, Exodus 12, 12. God says, I'm passing judgment upon all the gods of Egypt because I am Yahweh. I am the Lord. You know, and so the point here is Yahweh has, the God of Israel has the power to defeat all the gods of Egypt, the entire Egyptian pantheon, including Pharaoh and Pharaoh's self. Because back in chapter 4, God had said to Moses, told Moses to say to Pharaoh, let my firstborn son Israel go, because if you do not let my firstborn son go, I will kill your firstborn son. And so here, this is kind of an exchange taking place, that the firstborn, to deliver the firstborn of God, the firstborn son of God, the God himself must take away the firstborn son of Pharaoh.
4: Then all the other plagues are delivered against Pharaoh and all of Egypt, and Israel is, in a sense, kind of exempt from them to a certain degree. But the last plague is given with a Passover meal, whereby the people of Israel will be exempt. But it only comes, that exemption from the death of the firstborn, it's very clear, only comes because of the shed blood of this sacrificial lamb and the meal that follows. Talk about that.
5: Well, you're quite right. And here's a point where sometimes the spiritual orientation of modern Christians creates a little bit of difficulty in understanding. You know, we say, you know, why is it that we have this, you know, physicalness in the Old Testament and here in the Passover? You know, we have real blood being shed and blood wiped on the door. Post, oh, you know, it's very messy, and you know, blood spilled on the floor so that it pools at the base of the door. You know, it sounds very grotesque to modern Christians, not very spiritual. And that's some ways our problem, because, you see, we tend to have a very, very wide gap between the material and the spiritual that's really not biblical. If you think about it, you see, what did Adam and Eve do? They sinned spiritually in disobeying God, and their punishment was death, was physical death. In order to deliver Israel from Egypt here, physical death takes place in order ultimately to save us from our sins, from our spiritual sins. Well, first, the punishment for our spiritual sins is physical death, as Paul says in Romans, the wages of sin is death. In order to deliver us from that, there must be an actual physical death. And through the body and blood of Christ, we receive, through the physical body and blood of Christ, we receive the spiritual salvation that God has accomplished. So there is no complete separation of spiritual and physical in the Bible. These two always go together in the Scriptures. And so they do here as well. They perform physical acts, including physical sacrifice, that bring about their deliverance, their physical deliverance, and looking ahead to the sacrifice of Christ, which it anticipates and foreshadows, also their spiritual deliverance.
4: We have two questions before we leave the plagues behind and talk about the Exodus or the crossing of the Sea of Reeds. Two questions regarding that first plague, and I think it has to do with what a lot of commentaries offer as an explanation or plausible explanation as to the Nile turning into blood. Dan in Columbus, Ohio says, could you please ask Dr. Adams about Exodus 7, where Moses turns the water into blood? There's speculation in the Bible commentaries that the water didn't really turn into blood, but that red silt or some other substances polluted the water. Does the Hebrew provide a clue as to whether it was really blood? And I think Michael in Ohio asks a very similar question.
5: The short answer is yes. I think that there's no question that Exodus 7 envisions the Nile turning into real blood, not something that looks like blood. The commentaries often suggest, some commentaries suggest this naturalistic explanation. And they often quote, a couple of verses from, I don't have the exact references in front of me now. There's one later on that refers to the moon looking like blood. I don't remember exactly where that one is, and I don't have my notes open in front of me. But there, the Hebrew of that text has the word like or as in it. It says, the moon will look like blood. And so Hebrew knows how to say something looks like blood if that's what it wants to say. In Exodus 7, the point is clearly made that the Nile becomes blood. There's no appearance word there. There's no comparison word like or as there. And I'm aware that that there are a number of theories. For example, the theory that there was some earthquake or some activity that caused some reddish silt to be stirred up from the floor of the Nile, to make the water look like red. Hebrew has another word for red, by the way. It doesn't use the word blood for red. There has other word for red, actually several words for red. There's another theory. I remember that this was from that film that Simca Jakubowicz, who styles himself the naked archaeologist, did this film on Exodus a couple of years ago, and he promoted the theory that there was a release there were gases released that caused oxidation of the water, sort of suspended iron pellets in the water that caused the water to look red. Some others have suggested a red algae bloom, which, by the way, there is such a thing. It does happen. Rarely happens in fresh water. Happens more often in salt water. And it never happens, to my knowledge. Every example I've ever seen has been basically still water, not flowing water like a river. But there is such a thing as a red algae bloom. It's not a good thing. Kills off fish. But, again, there's nothing to suggest in the account in Exodus 7 that that's the case. So those who are looking for a naturalistic explanation of these events have several things from which they can choose to offer a naturalistic explanation, but all of them go against the plain words of the text that say clearly and directly that the Nile becomes blood. It doesn't say it looked like blood. It doesn't say that it, appeared like blood or anything like that. It says that it became blood. And so, in my mind at least, those naturalistic explanations are a misreading of the text.
4: How are we to understand the fact that the deliverance, kind of the last threshold to be crossed, literally this threshold being the Sea of Reeds, you've referred several times to Yam Suf,
5: That's the Hebrew name.
4: Right. Usually said Red Sea. But that last threshold to be crossed, even as Israel crosses, Egypt, in the form of Pharaoh and his armies, are destroyed. The simultaneous deliverance along with the destruction of their mortal enemy. How are we to understand this?
5: Well, this is this anticipates or foreshadows the same kind of deliverance that God will accomplish through Christ on the cross. All the way through the Old Testament, it's a common theme, you know, that God saves by defeating his enemies. And the destruction of the enemies of God foreshadow, in the Old Testament, foreshadow the defeat of the principalities and powers, as St. Paul says, and the King James translates, you know, the principality, the kingdoms and powers that resist God. So the defeat of Pharaoh, the destruction of his army, and by the way, there's nothing in Exodus 14 that suggests that Pharaoh was killed there in the crossing of the Red Sea. Most people read it that way, and he may indeed have been killed, but the text doesn't require us to read it that way. There's nothing there that suggests that Pharaoh himself was killed. It says his entire army was killed, but doesn't say anything about Pharaoh himself being killed. In any case, the destruction of Pharaoh's army and the crossing of Yam Suf is a foreshadowing of the defeat of Satan and all the satanic host and the principalities and powers and kingdom of darkness that oppose Christ, and which Christ defeats on the cross by his own death.
4: You locate another one of the conversations, if you will, about the name of Yahweh. At the beginning of the song of triumph that is sung, this song by the sea that follows their deliverance through the sea, what of God's name is kind of up for conversation there after the people have been delivered?
5: Well, this question follows really well from what we were just talking about. And at the beginning of Exodus 15, by the way, the first part of the book of Exodus really runs from chapter 3 to chapter 14. We mentioned verses, chapters 1 and 2 are prologue. Chapters 3 to 14 are what I like to call the drama of redemption, the unfolding story of God's redeeming work. Chapter 15 serves as a bridge between the first part of Exodus and the second part. The first part of the song in Exodus 15 through verse 12 look back at God's redeeming work. The second part of the song from verse 13 and through verse 18 look forward to how God is going to lead his people by his grace to the land that he has promised to give them. But at the beginning of this song in Exodus 15, Moses sings a song, and again, he says something about the name Yahweh. He says, Yahweh is my strength and my song. He has become my salvation. This is my God. I will praise him. My father's God. I will exalt him. And then he goes on to say, Yahweh is a man of war. Yahweh is his name. And so he defines Yahweh in terms of his defeat of Satan, and that defeat leading to the salvation of Moses and the people of God. So in verse 2, he says, he has become my salvation. And by the way, the word salvation there in Hebrew is Yeshua. It's exactly the same word that we know as the name of Jesus of Nazareth, who is Yeshua. And so, you know, is there a foreshadow? There is a foreshadowing here that what God does in defeating the army of Egypt his action as a man of war that delivers his people. This is what God's salvation, his saving acts, look like. And we'll see that repeated again in the victory of Jesus on the cross. And so here in chapter 15, the revelation of Yahweh's name focuses on the salvation that God accomplishes by the defeat of God's enemies. And here we have really the last statement about Yahweh as Redeemer in the book. After this, after verse 12, we sing this song and flesh this out. After verse 12, the theme of the book shifts, and we're done talking about Yahweh's redemptive work, and now we change over to talk about the way in which Yahweh will lead his people by his grace, establish them through his covenant, and reveal himself in Exodus 34 as the one who, by his grace, will keep the people in relation to him.
4: Stephen in Wheat Ridge, Colorado, asks a question with regard to why God leads them out. And I've noticed this before as well. He says the reason to leave Egypt, to go to a new land, which is ultimately what God does for them, or, quote, to go into the wilderness to worship the Lord. And I wonder as well, it makes the plea made or the command made by Moses seems to initially be, we just want to go out to this mountain, worship our God. He doesn't say they'll ever come back, but he does say, we want to go out to this mountain and worship our God. He makes it sound like they're not going to go far, and don't worry, Pharaoh, maybe we'll come back. Which is it?
5: Well, I think we've hit on a point here that most people feel a little uncomfortable with, but don't need to. Look, Moses lied to Pharaoh. Okay, can we just admit that? Moses lied to Pharaoh. Moses was a sinful, fallen human being who had all the same weaknesses that we do. And, he misled Pharaoh into thinking that they were just going to go out for 3 days and they would be back. Clearly, that's what Pharaoh thinks throughout the plague narratives, because first he doesn't want to let them go, and then he says, all right, you can go, but your wives and children and property has to stay here, so you'll come back. Later on, as God strikes him down with another plague, he says, all right, you can take your wives and children, but your cattle have to stay here. And then finally he gives in and says everything can go. So Pharaoh clearly expected the Israelites to go out 3 days into the wilderness, perform whatever religious functions they had to perform, and then to return. And by the way, when in chapter 12 and 13 then, when the Israelites leave Egypt, they don't come back within a couple days. That's when Pharaoh says, hey, let's get the army and the chariots and go after them, because they're not coming back as Pharaoh expected them to. So, we're uncomfortable with people in the Bible being real people. We don't want to see them as sinners, as we are sinners. We're uncomfortable with Moses lying to Pharaoh, but we shouldn't be. It underscores the fact that Moses was no plastic saint. He was a real human being, a real fallen human being, who was used by God, but had to be saved from his sins as well, including in this case the fact that he lied to Pharaoh.
4: You say that as the people are gathered by God there at Mount Sinai, this is Israel on trial. What do you mean by that?
5: Well, not so much when they're gathered, not really when they're gathered at Sinai, but on route to Sinai as they leave. In chapter 16, moving from chapter 16 to 19, where they arrive at Mount Sinai, in chapter 16 and 17 and 18, there's a theme that repeats itself over and over again. If you read the chapters carefully, God says that he is putting Israel to the test. He is going to try Israel to see, what their faith really is. And, of course, time and time again through these chapters, Israel fails the test that God puts them to. Now, they don't trust God to provide for them, and so they complain. And there's a building tension in these chapters, as now in the second part of the book, remember in the first part of the book, Yahweh is the protagonist, and the opponent, the antagonist, is Pharaoh and the gods of Egypt. But now we move to the second part of the book. Yahweh, the God of Israel, is still the protagonist, but now the antagonist is Israel itself. The people whom God has redeemed become the source of conflict and tension with God. And that begins as soon as they start to leave in chapter 16, chapter 17, chapter 18. There's a series of trials, a series of tests, and the various events God says explicitly that he's putting Israel to the test. And in each case, Israel fails, and then God intervenes and continues to care and provide for them. So this sets the stage for what's going to happen later. As Israel fails in these chapters to trust in God who delivered them to continue to provide for them. By the way, I said 16, 17, and 18. I really meant 16 and 17. In chapter 18, we get Jethro coming. That's a little kind of side scene there. It's not part of the trial scene. That sets the trial scene in chapter 16 and 17 sets up what's going to happen when Israel makes a covenant promise in chapters 19 and again in chapter 24 to do everything that God had commanded them to do.
4: What is this covenant? How would you describe it briefly with about a minute and a half, the covenant that God makes with his people there?
5: Well, the easiest way to describe it is the way that God himself describes it and the way the Israelites understand it. God says to them that he's going to teach them what it means to be his people. In chapter 19, he said, "You've seen what I've done to the Egyptians." God says, the ESV translates, "indeed obey my voice." A better translation would be, "if you obey my voice completely," or "obey it perfectly and keep my covenant." And the Israelites swear, "everything that God has said, we will do." And then, of course, in chapter 20, God reveals the Ten Commandments. And in chapters 21 to 23, God gives Israel more instructions. And then in chapter 24, we come to the covenant ceremony. And twice in this covenant ceremony, the people say, "everything that God has spoken, we will do." Now, this is important because there's no provision for failure in this covenant. And at the end of chapter 24, after Moses throws blood on the people, he says to them, "God is making a covenant with you in accordance with all these words." By that, he means the covenant is that Israel must keep all the words that God has spoken. God says that. Israel understands it and promises to do it. And we're left at the end of chapter 24 after this covenant ceremony with the great unanswered question, what will happen if Israel fails to keep the covenant?
4: Well, that's a great place to pick up in the last half hour of our conversation with Dr. David Adams as we talk about the book of Exodus here on Issues Etc. 24. We're coming to you live this Friday, April the 8th, headed in about almost 4 hours into Issues Etc. 24. Dr. David Adams is our guest, Associate Professor of Old Testament at Concordia Seminary in St. Louis, author of the forthcoming Concordia Commentary on the book of Genesis. We'll take a break, a time for you to think about supporting Issues Etc. during Issues Etc. 24. Just listen to what Jeff and Craig have to tell you during the break. And then a half hour more on Issues Etc. 24 on the book of Exodus. We'll pick up right there. What happens if they've made their promise that they will do everything that God has spoken and the covenant is made in accordance with all these words? What happens when and if they fail? We'll answer that question after this. 1-877-623-MY-IE. It's Issues Etc. 24. Another half hour with Dr. David Adams on Exodus. Then we'll turn to Daniel for 2 hours with Dr. Andrew Steinman.

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1: Hello, this is Mark from Columbia, Illinois, and this is my Issues Etc. story. 11 years ago, I had a number of religion or faith-based discussions between various coworkers and or business associates that called for a clear Christian response. But I was unable or uncomfortable responding. For example, a fellow coworker, born and raised a Christian and who had married a woman of the Jewish faith, told me he had decided to convert to Judaism and to raise his children in the Jewish faith tradition, and I said nothing. Discussions such as this and the work of the Holy Spirit set me on a journey to better understand my Lutheran faith in terms of doctrine and practice. At the time, I was unaware of Issues Etc. and KFUO Radio, and I started listening to Evangelical Talk Radio and reading some of their recommended books, both which I now see were mostly law-based. After about a year of this, we started attending Peace Lutheran. After speaking with my pastor, Dennis Castens, he mentioned KFUO Radio, specifically Issues Etc. I started listening about 9 years ago and have never stopped. Through law and gospel-based preaching and teaching at my church, Issues Etc. programs and reading the various books of the month and studying the Lutheran confessions, I am now able to defend and explain what Lutheran Christians believe, teach, and confess, and discern issues in the culture from a Christian worldview. I owe much of what I have learned to Issues Etc. and their great guests who cover many in-depth theological topics. I would like to encourage others to support and promote Issues Etc. There is no other resource available to Christians that matches the quality and substance. And by that, I'm referring to the host, Pastor Wilkin, the producer, Jeff Schwarz, the guests, and the topics. Thank you so much. God bless.
2: 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I'm Jeff Schwarz, producer of Issues Etc., alongside with Craig Feichtinger, business money guy, board operator, jack of all trades, here on side of me, next to me here. And we've got some folks to thank that have joined the Issues Etc. Reformation Club.
3: Plenty of donations, one-time gifts, but also some folks who have joined or changed their Reformation Club membership. And thanks to Bob Myers all the way down in Milton, Florida. Thank you, Bob. We love you. And also thanks to Barry Pyle from Ypsilanti, Michigan. Thank you for joining the Reformation Club and becoming a Confessor, Barry.
2: And a special, very, very kind, generous donation by Pastor Thomas Baden down in San Angelo, Texas, on behalf of the four congregations he serves. You just got to love that. One guy serving four congregations down in Texas. That's Ballinger, Eola, Sonora, and Ozona, Texas. Forgive me, I'm an Illinoisan. I hope I pronounced those. Todd, did I get those right, buddy? Texas Todd? He's not listening.
4: Sedona?
2: I said Ballinger, Eola, Sonora, and Ozona. Does that sound right?
4: I don't know about Texas, Ozona. Todd? The other one sound fine.
2: Okay, thank you. Thank you. But thank you so much, Pastor Baden, and thanks to your congregations as well. He says, may God bless your second annual Gospel-a-thon. He says, P.S., how about those Aggie women in the national championship game? Gig 'em, he says. Yeah, congratulations to the Texas A&M Aggie women winning the Division I NCAA Women's Basketball Championship. So gig 'em or whatever you folks say down there. I suppose it's gig 'em. Todd, what does that mean?
4: Well, that's
2: a frog thing, right?
4: Yeah, that's how you kill frogs, is with a gig. You gig frogs and you pull them out and then you eat them.
3: You've never, with a flashlight, you've never gigged a frog?
2: No, I never have.
4: They gig turtles around here. Maybe, I don't know.
3: No, I know, not a turtle. No, why do we work with this guy?
4: Frogs are delicious, as are turtles, as is my Jimmy John sandwich.
2: I was going to say I was tempted to gig Dr. Adams' bird.
4: No, come on.
2: Just teasing. Just kidding, folks. Just kidding.
3: We're about 30 minutes away from another drawing, and that's for the Lutheran Study Bible. And the Bible study, God's Word for Today, on Exodus. Isn't that right, Jeff?
2: That's right. That's correct. And back to Pastor Baden and the generous donation. He's a regular listener. And whenever I see an email coming in from Tom Baden, I get excited as a producer because I know it's a great question or a comment. So thanks to everyone for listening. 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
4: 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It's Issues Etc. 24. Dr. David Adams is our guest. 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Send us a tweet at issuesetc. Or we've left room for you to leave your questions or your comments at our Facebook fan page, facebook.com/issuesetc. Dr. Adams, you said before the break that the covenant is made on the basis of the Ten Commandments. They have promised to do everything. There is no provision for failure, and yet failure follows. What is the answer to the question you posed before the break? What happens when they fail to keep the provisions of the covenant?
5: Well, the answer to that comes in the golden calf account and its aftermath. But in between chapter 24, where the covenant is made, and chapter 32, where the golden calf incident happens, we get several chapters where God instructs Israel about how they're to build the tabernacle. There's an important theological recognition here that Israel cannot worship Yahweh properly until the covenant is made, until that relationship is sealed. You know, people who are not in that relationship with God cannot worship him rightly. And God never instructs Israel about how he's to be worshiped until they make this covenant with him. We're going to skip over those chapters. We may come back to them if we have time to talk about the tabernacle. Because the next event in the narrative, that is to say, the next thing that happens in the story, right after the covenant, is, you know, Moses is now up on the mountain. He's receiving instruction from God. And the people below begin to doubt as they failed the earlier trials in chapters 16 and 17. They now begin to waver in their faith. And they ask Aaron to make a golden calf for them. And most people here assume that the golden calf is a symbol for worshiping the gods of Egypt or some other gods. Now, there are a lot of Israelites, and some of them may indeed have been thinking that way, but probably for most of the Israelites, the golden calf was an image by which they intended to worship Yahweh, the God of Israel. At least if we read Exodus 32, that's what we would come to the conclusion with. They say, make us an image, a golden calf, make us a, you know, that represents the God who brought us out of Egypt. And again, in verse 11, Aaron says in verse 4, these are your gods who brought you up out of the land of Egypt. He says it again in verse 8, this is your God who brought you up out of the land of Egypt. In verse 5, talking about the golden calf and the feast of worship about the golden calf, Aaron says, tomorrow will be a feast to Yahweh. So at least in Aaron's mind and in the mind of many Israelites, they were using the golden calf to worship God. Now, in a sense, it doesn't make any difference because it breaks the covenant. God had said, don't make any images to worship me. And so they're breaking the covenant by worshiping, whether they're worshiping Egyptian gods or whether they're worshiping Yahweh using a golden calf. Either way, they're breaking the covenant. And there, as we said, there's no provision here. And so God first wants to destroy them and to raise up a new people from Moses. And Moses intervenes and pleads with God, and God changes his mind. And then at the beginning of chapter 33, he says to them, okay, you can go up to the land that I promised you. I'll send an angel to go with you, but I myself will not go with you. And the people interpret this as a catastrophe. And Moses rightly says to God, you know, if you aren't going to go with us, don't send us up. For how will it be seen that we are different from all the other people? This is chapter 33, verse 16. How will it be known that I and your people have found favor in your sight, so that we are different from every other people, if you are not with us? And so God again says that, okay, he says, I will go up with you. And then Moses entreats him again, and this time Moses goes a little too far. He says to God, show me your glory. That is to say, show me a kind of a complete, full revelation of your being. And here's the verse I referred to later when God says, God draws a line and says, I'll be gracious to whom I'll be gracious. I'll show mercy on whom I'll show mercy. But you can't see my face and live. So God, you know, again, Deus absconditus, God preserves his freedom here. He doesn't show Moses everything. But now what he says to Moses, when Moses says, show me your glory, God says, in effect, he says, I'll show you something even better. I'll show you my goodness. I will show you what is good about me. And this sets up the big thing now, and that's Exodus chapter 34, particularly verses 5 and following. We get now the revelation of that Moses was looking for and that God promised him.
4: Before we get there, Dr. Adams, because we have a question still related to the golden calf from Mike, who listens in Kansas City. Mike, thanks for waiting, and welcome to Issues Etc. 24.
6: Yeah, thank you, Pastor, gentlemen. I wish people listening would consider supporting Issues Etc. It's a great resource. Pastor, I was wondering about the significance of the golden calf being fashioned from their jewelry. I mean, there's so much I'd like to be able to read into that, but I don't know if that's allowable. Do you have any information on that?
4: Thank you, Mike. Thanks for listening, Kansas City.
5: Yeah, Mike, I don't think it would be prudent to read anything into that. The jewelry is the only source of gold that they have. By the way, the golden calf was not solid gold. It was probably wood covered with gold. We know that because when the golden calf is destroyed, it's burned and reduced to ashes, and then they mix the ashes with water. If it's solid gold, it won't reduce to ashes. And this is the way many large images are made in the ancient world. They're usually made of wood covered with silver or with gold or other precious metals. So it wasn't... almost certainly was not solid gold. It was probably made of acacia wood. Acacia is very common in that part of the world where they are. And then covered with gold. And they had no other source for the gold but their jewelry and other property like that. So I think it would be a mistake to read too much allegorically into the fact that they used their jewelry. It's simply all that they had. And the text itself makes nothing of it. That is to say that neither here nor elsewhere in the Bible is there any significance drawn from the fact that they use their jewelry. So I would not see any special significance in that myself.
4: Now to chapter 34, where you say not only does God deal with this by revealing not his glory but his goodness, as you say, and his redemption, but it also is connected again to his name.
5: That's right, and we'll pick up in chapter 34, verse 5. Here we read, and I'm looking at the ESV, the Lord descended in the cloud and stood with him there and proclaimed the name of the Lord. Now here, I hate to whip out Hebrew, you know, and throw it out, especially almost 2 hours into our Bible study, but this phrase translated, proclaim the name of the Lord by the ESV, it really means more like defined the name of the Lord. That is to say, he declared what it meant. And so here we're talking about defining the name of God, defining it not in terms of its etymological history, the history of the word, but in terms of its function and use. And so he proclaimed the name of the Lord. The Lord passed before him, and again, the ESV has the quotation marks in the wrong place. It should be, the Lord passed before him and proclaimed the Lord, comma, quote, the Lord is a God merciful and gracious, slow to anger, abounding in steadfast love and faithfulness. Here, God defines himself to Moses for the fourth time in the book of Exodus, and he defines himself in terms of his own character, that Yahweh is a God gracious and merciful, slow to anger, abounding in steadfast love and faithfulness. The word for steadfast love in Hebrew is chesed, which also means grace or something like that. And faithfulness here is the word emeth in Hebrew, which means truth. I mention that because this is important for how this verse is used in the New Testament. This verse, Exodus 34:5-7, is the central, listen very closely now when I say this, this verse, Exodus 34:5-7, is the central confession of faith about who the God of Israel is in the entire Old Testament. It is quoted verbatim 8 times in the Old Testament. That's the most that any verse in the Bible is quoted by any other verse, in the Bible. So this is the most quoted verse in the Bible by the Bible itself. And it's referred to or alluded to maybe 100 times in the Old Testament. This is, as I say, it's the central confession of faith about who God is. This is bigger than John 3:16 in the New Testament, because nobody else in the New Testament quotes John 3:16. We quote it, but the New Testament authors don't quote it. The Old Testament authors quote this verse as the central thing that you have to know about the God of Israel. That is, that he is merciful and gracious, slow to anger, abounding in grace and truth. Now, I translated it that way because there's a very important connection between this verse and the New Testament. Now, I'm going to ask you, Todd, you know what that connection is?
4: Well, I can't.
5: Did you pick it up by my translation?
4: Well, I think I did. The law was given through Moses, but grace and truth through Jesus Christ, John's prologue.
5: That's right. I knew you'd get it. John chapter 1, 2 times, verse 15 and verse 17. There are only 2 places in the entire Bible where this group of words, this collation of words, grace and truth, are used together like this. Okay? Only 2 places in the entire Bible. Here in Exodus 34, and in John 1, verses 15 and 17. And what did that verse say in John 1, 15? The law was given through Moses, but grace and truth was revealed through Jesus Christ. What is John saying there? He's saying, see, Moses wanted to see the glory of God revealed. And through Moses, God gave the law. He gave the Torah, the teaching and instruction. But if you want to see who Yahweh is, if you want to see what Moses asked for when he said, show me your glory,

0: And he's saying this verse, this revelation of God that Moses was wanting to see, this God who defines himself, as merciful, gracious, slow to anger, abounding in grace and truth, chesed v'emeth in Hebrew, this God is revealed in the incarnation of Jesus Christ. This is the only place where you can see who this God is, because God wouldn't show that to Moses, but he revealed it to you and me in Jesus Christ.
1: The final five chapters return to what left off in chapter 31 with the provisions for the tabernacle. Is this how the covenant is going to be lived out and enacted by both God and his people until Christ fulfills all of it?
0: Yes, we'll have to get me back sometime, and we'll talk more about the tabernacle. But let's just say this. The tabernacle is the place where God dwells among his people. You remember just a moment ago we said Exodus 33, God would not go up and live among his people. That was what he threatened not to do. He wouldn't be present among them. And Moses persuades God to remain present among his people. The tabernacle is the place of God's presence. It's also the place of atonement, where the sacrifices that are not instituted before Exodus 34, instituted after Exodus 34, that make provision for the sin of the people to be atoned, this is where those sacrifices take place. And of course, once they become settled in the land, eventually in the time of Solomon, the tabernacle is replaced by the temple, a permanent structure, and ultimately, both tabernacle and temple prefigure what God is going to do in Jesus Christ, who is the incarnation, the place where God himself comes to dwell with man, to be the place, to be the embodiment of the presence of God, also the place where the atoning sacrifice is made once for all, as the book of Hebrews says, not over and over again, but one time for all. So the tabernacle, the temple, these are the place of God's presence, the place of the atonement where God makes provision for sin, and which anticipate and look forward to the fulfillment of these things in Jesus Christ. Now, before we wrap up, Todd, I want to say just one little thing about the gospel according to Moses, but you had a question.
1: Well, there's a question from Matt in Justice, Illinois.
0: Okay.
1: We'll give you as much time as you need to give your thoughts on the gospel according to Moses. Matt in Justice, Illinois says, in Exodus, it seems that the showbread, and this is part of the provision in the tabernacle, the showbread is a type of Eucharist. Your thoughts. Also, is there a significance to the colors of the yarn in the tabernacle? It is a very detailed design that is delivered by God to Moses. What about the showbread and any connection to the Lord's Supper?
0: Well, the showbread is the bread of the presence. That's how it's described in the Old Testament. And yes, there is a connection. And again, it foreshadows, the bread of the presence foreshadows the bread of the presence. That is to say, the giving of God's presence in, with, and under the bread and the wine in the Lord's Supper. So, the bread of the presence not only anticipates the living presence of God, not only symbolizes the living presence of God in the temple, but it also foreshadows the giving of God through his presence in, with, and under the bread in the Lord's Supper. As far as the colors go, there's a lot of color symbolism in the tabernacle. Some of it recalls, some of the decoration of the tabernacle recalls the Garden of Eden. Some of it anticipates other other things. The blue, for example, particularly is a rich color associated with the priesthood, with the tabernacle, and so forth. So there's a lot that we could discuss with regard to color symbolism. I don't know that we'd have the time for that, certainly here in the last couple of minutes. But yes, I think the color symbolism of the tabernacle is important.
1: I had a question about the tabernacle, and that is it, in some sense, saying something by its design, and this kind of outer court, holy place, then within that, a holiest place, is it saying something in its design?

0: theologically to God's people, to us today, about how God deals with us in our sin?
1: Yes, I think the zones of holiness, shall we say, associated with the tabernacle are an important theological statement. By the way, this is not exclusive to the Bible alone. This design of temples is fairly well known throughout the ancient Near East. And so what Israel has done here is take a fairly standard architectural design for a temple or religious building, but it's invested with new meaning in the Old Testament. And the meaning is largely associated with, you know, with the presence of God. So in the outermost layer, the outermost zone, anybody can be there. In the inner zone, only the men who come to make sacrifice. Within that, the main body of the tent, only the priests can enter. The people cannot enter. And then ultimately in the Debir, the Holy of Holies, of course, only the high priest can enter, and he only once a week. And as the book of Hebrews points out, this design of the temple, particularly the Holy of Holies, foreshadows again Christ's presence in the world and his atoning work, you know, which in the end destroys the curtain, the veil that separates God's presence from his people. So there is a foreshadowing of the work of Christ in the very design of the temple itself and the tabernacle itself.
0: Talk, if you would, and take as much time as you like, Dr. Adams, about the gospel according to Moses, as you said.
1: Well, we don't have all the time I'd like, but I will say this in just a couple of minutes. We asked the question, I said in the outset, that if you don't understand the book of Exodus theologically, you don't understand the Old Testament at all. And really, if you don't understand the Old Testament at all, you don't have much of a basis for understanding the New Testament either. So the book of Exodus is crucial theologically. So we have to ask the question, what does the gospel look like? That is to say, what does the book of Exodus teach us about the relationship between God and his people? And basically it teaches us two things. The first part of the book, verse chapters 1 to 14, teach us that God is the Redeemer, that by his work and by his work alone, Israel and we are saved and made right with God. This is the redemptive work of God. So salvation is God's work alone. The theological, you know, technical term for that is divine monergism. And this notion, which the New Testament teaches with regard to Christ, that we are saved through Christ's work, Christ's redeeming work alone. This is the same thing that the Old Testament teaches, foreshadowing what Christ will do. So Israel and we are saved by God's work alone. The second part of the book poses the question, how is it, once we've been brought into this relationship with God, as Israel was brought into this relationship with God, how do we remain in that relationship? Do we remain in that relationship by keeping the law perfectly? No, because Israel couldn't keep the law perfectly, and neither can we. Our ongoing relationship with God depends upon God's character, as revealed in Exodus 34, 5-7. The fact that God is merciful and gracious, slow to anger, abounding in grace and truth. By the way, that phrase, grace and truth, in Hebrew means true grace. Grace, you know, sort of truly revealed, fully revealed. So the book of Exodus answers the two basic questions that shape our understanding of our relationship with God. How do we get to be God's people, and how do we remain God's people? And it answers them in exactly the same way the New Testament does. We get to be God's people by God's redeeming work only. We remain God's people, not by our ability to keep the law, but by God's gracious forbearance, his patience, and his forgiveness in Christ. And so the gospel according to Moses is an apt name for the book of Exodus, for the Pentateuch as a whole, because it really does teach the same gospel that we know in the New Testament. Of course, Exodus and Moses don't tell us that it will be Jesus of Nazareth in whom God becomes man and completes the work, but it sets the stage for it. It gives us the framework and the ability to understand what it is that Jesus is doing when he does it. And that's why the apostles and the teachers of the early church look back to these events and the book of the Exodus as a way of talking about the saving work of God in Jesus Christ.
0: Dr. David Adams is Associate Professor of Old Testament at Concordia Seminary in St. Louis, and he's author of the forthcoming Concordia Commentary on Genesis. Dr. Adams, you have been very generous with your time. Thank you very much for walking us through the book of Exodus and being part of Issues, Etc. 24.
1: Pleasure's all mine. Thank you for having me, Todd. God bless your listeners.
0: Well, when we come back after our break, it's going to be the third book of the Bible for Issues, Etc. 24. That's going to be Daniel, our guest, Dr. Andrew Steinman. That'll take us up till 10 p.m. Central Time tonight. And that is, if I count correctly, that will only get us one quarter of the way through Issues, Etc. 24. So still plenty of Issues, Etc. 24 ahead all through the night, all through the morning, and into tomorrow live for you. In-depth Bible study. The book of Daniel comes up next with Dr. Andrew Steinman. Then we'll follow that appropriately with the book of Revelation. Pastor Jonathan Fisk will be our guest, and he'll take us up to midnight tonight, this Friday evening already. Afternoon, we left a long time behind. We have the gospel according to Moses, which turns out to be the gospel as we find it in the New Testament, because it's the same gospel. God is revealing himself in the same merciful, gracious, and truthful way, both in the Old Testament and the New Testament. And what we find in Jesus Christ is the full and final and complete revelation of that God before whom Moses stood on Sinai, that the Old Testament people confessed as their salvation. When we come back, we're going to turn to the book of Daniel, staying in the Old Testament. Dr. Andrew Steinman will be our guest. I'm Todd Wilkin. This is Issues, Etc. 24, coming to you live this Friday evening, April the 8th. Soon it will be Saturday morning, but we'll keep going. Stay tuned.

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1: Yeah, what does Issues, Etc. mean to me? Back in 2003, I had just had my first heart surgery, and when I was recovering, my lovely sister and one of my sons had got me a computer and hooked me up to the Internet. I had never used the Internet before that time. And when I was recovering, of course, I surfed the net, and always being interested in philosophy and religion, I came across the Lutheran talk show Issues, Etc. I had not attended church for some time. Issues, Etc. led me back to church. It had great guests, and it was very thought-provocative, and I really appreciated such a wonderful show, such a multitude of topics, and well-versed and well-read theologians and other guests. It is the single reason that I have returned to the Christian faith and an active member of a congregation. I thank you, Issues, Etc.
2: 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And every 2 hours, we draw for the Lutheran Study Bible and God's Word for today. This hour, we'll be drawing God's Word for today from the book of Exodus, thanks to Concordia Publishing House. And so I understand the Schwarz, three of the four Schwarz children are here. Katie's spending the night at a friend's house across the street. And I understand they drew the winners during the break here.
3: They did, and we had lots of fun doing it, too. We had winner for the Lutheran Study Bible, Albert Ibrahim from Mission Viejo, California. Thank you, Albert. And also the God's Word for Today book of Exodus that went to Rex Brueggemann of Indianapolis, Indiana. Thank you, Rex.
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0: There's a fascination with the book of Daniel that in many ways, although it deals with certain sections of the book of Daniel, in many ways misses the point about the book of Daniel. The fascination comes with the apocalyptic sections where Daniel's visions and dreams and the visions and dreams of those around him are interpreted. Those are certainly important parts of the book of Daniel. There's no doubt about it. But there is a tendency to fixate on those and forget that the book of Daniel also tells a story and is set in an actual historical context. And maybe if we understood a little better the story, the message of the book of Daniel, and its historical context, there wouldn't be so much misinterpretation of what Daniel has to say in his apocalyptic sections. We're going to be looking at the entire book of Daniel in the next 2 hours of Issues Etc. 24. I'm Todd Wilkin. Thanks for tuning us in. We invite your questions or comments. Dr. Andrew Steinman is our guest, 1-877-623-MYIE. We are coming to you live, 877-623-6943. 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We have left a place at the Issues Etc. Facebook fan page for you to leave your questions or comments on the Book of Daniel in the next 2 hours, facebook.com/issuesetc, or you can send us a tweet at @issuesetc. Dr. Andrew Steinman is professor of theology and Hebrew at Concordia University Chicago, and he's author of the Concordia Commentaries on Daniel, Ezra, and Nehemiah. And no, he is not author of the one on the Song of Songs. I don't think he is, although that's what it says. I still have enough presence of mind at this point to catch the odd mistake. He is author of the Commentaries on Daniel and Ezra and Nehemiah. Dr. Steinman, welcome back to Issues Etc.
1: I'm glad to be back with you, Todd. The other book you're looking for is Proverbs.
0: Proverbs, that's what it is. Thank you very much. And I'll correct it. Dr. Steinman, one of the things that I don't think is often noted by people who are rather enthusiastic about the book of Daniel, especially its apocalyptic sections, those sections that deal with what many people believe are the end times, when in fact we'll correct that as time, as our conversation goes on, is the historical context. This is really the story of Daniel set at the lowest point for Israel in its history. This is as bad as it gets for these people. Why is it important for us to understand that so that we can understand what God is saying in the book of Daniel?
1: Well, when we understand that this is the time of the Babylonian captivity, Daniel's one of the first Judeans taken into the Babylonian captivity. You know, it comes in waves, and Daniel's in the first wave. We understand that, you know, God's people are going to see the destruction of the temple in Jerusalem. They're going to see their visible connection with God with that temple cut off. They're going to be at a very low point and wondering, what is God up to? Is God still with us? And one of the things that's very clear as you read through the book of Daniel is that God is making the point that he is still in control of all of history, and that he's controlling history for the benefit of his people. And so Daniel makes it very clear that even though he's in captivity, his fellow Judeans are in captivity, God has not forgotten about them. He's still in charge. He's still looking over them, and he still has a plan for them that, of course, is going to culminate in the coming of the Messiah.
0: So who is this Daniel? He will be known through most of the book really as kind of a member of the king's court, whatever the king may be. But who is this Daniel, and to what strange land has he and his fellow Judeans been brought?
1: Daniel is apparently probably an upper-class Judean who's taken into captivity, along with several of his friends that are mentioned also in the book. He's, as the book begins, a very young man. But despite the fact that he's young, he has a strong faith, a faith that trusts implicitly in God, and he's one of the great examples of faith in the face of all kinds of opposition. Yet he maintains that faith, and in fact God calls him to be a prophet and blesses his faith and gives him a great insight so that he can be a member of the Babylonian king's court, later the Persian king's court, serve them, and still have integrity in his faith without having to compromise it in any way. So he's quite a remarkable individual. At the end of the book, of course, he's very old, but he's very young at the beginning.
0: People often wonder why would he, or any Judeans for that matter, been even given a shot at a place in the king's court?
1: Yeah, well, I think this is part of the Babylonian strategy. You know, that they have to dominate these lands they conquered, and in some ways they need kind of the loyalty of the conquered peoples. And so by taking especially young men like Daniel, the plan is to kind of acculturate them into Babylonian culture, but yet have, you know, these people around to make good use of, and also perhaps to help pacify these people they've taken into captivity. If they see some of their own people in positions in the royal court, perhaps they'll feel a little bit better about being in captivity and won't be perhaps so rebellious. And so it's kind of a shrewd political thing that the king is doing here, and at the same time trying to tap into some of the what he perceives as the best talent among these people.
0: The story begins with, and this is a very famous one, it seems a bit trivial that they distinguish themselves, Daniel and his other companions, in the king's court by eschewing what the king would have normally afforded them, which was kind of a place at his table. Why?
1: Well, apparently they are trying to maintain the laws of Moses. You know, the Babylonians don't necessarily keep kosher, as we might say. They don't keep the laws of Moses necessarily in what they eat. But Daniel wants to be loyal, and so we have the story of them refusing to eat the king's delicacies. And this has led to a lot of speculation among scholars as to exactly what they're up to. But I think it's pretty simple as what Daniel's up to. When he says, "Give me and my friends just vegetables to eat. Don't give us meat." I think Daniel shows his wisdom, his God-given wisdom, right away, because he could have given, you know, the person who was over responsible for these young men, he could have given them a list of animals that they can't eat. These are not on our list, but we can't eat these animals, and it would have been very complicated. But there are no non-kosher vegetables, so I think Daniel in his wisdom just says, give us vegetables to eat. Then he doesn't have to educate him on, oh, well, we can eat beef, but we can't eat pork or whatever, you know. They can just say, we'll just eat the vegetables. And in this way, they can be loyal to God. It's not a major affront to the king, but nevertheless, he can keep that faith and do the things in the law of Moses that God's Old Testament people were asked to do, and at the same time do it very diplomatically so that he can remain in the Babylonian court where God has placed him.
0: Then immediately we're thrust into kind of the, what shall we say, the role that he may have been being trained for, which is not just a wise man, but what would have been a soothsayer, something along these lines, someone who advises the king by divine means, I think. And it begins, I mean, he's given the opportunity. Nebuchadnezzar has a dream. What happens there?
1: Yeah, well, Nebuchadnezzar has this dream, and oddly enough, he demands that the men in his court, whom he employs for, like you say, to give him kind of counsel from the gods. Remember, they're pagans, so they believe in many gods. These men he employs, he demands that they tell him not only what the dream means, but before they do that, tell him the dream. He doesn't trust them, apparently, to tell him just what the dream means if he tells them the dream. I guess he's afraid at this point that they'll tell him what he wants to hear. And he must have some sense that this is no ordinary dream. To make this demand, I think perhaps he senses, maybe, you know, he couldn't put it in our terms, that God specifically gave him this dream, but he senses that there's something special about this dream. Well, you can imagine these poor Babylonian wise men. He calls them in and says, okay, tell me what I dreamt last night, and then tell me what it means. Well, you know, if I were sitting at the kitchen table, my wife says, honey, tell me what I dreamt last night, I'd look at her like she was daft. You know, like, how can I tell you what you dreamt? But this is, of course, what he asks, and they say, no wise men can do this. And so the king gets angry and says, basically, off with their heads if they can't tell me. And Daniel, of course, is in danger. Daniel and his friends are in danger then of being executed too, because they're in training to be one of these guys. And so it's Daniel who, with his three friends, sits down and prays to God and asks him to reveal to him what the king asks. And God does just that, so that Daniel can tell the king both his dream and then what the dream means, and the king is satisfied then that he's been told the truth and not just some, you know, interpretation that'll make him feel good.
0: This is a means by which Daniel is gains favor with the king. What would that have meant for him and his companions?
1: Well, it would have meant an elevation in status, and in fact, the book tells us that they're given important jobs. But it might also have meant that in some ways it made his life a little bit more difficult. The book doesn't mention this, but you can imagine in the king's court when somebody's favored, somebody else gets jealous. And in fact, we have a story later on in the book of Daniel under another king where that exactly is exactly what happens. But it would have meant also for his people that perhaps he and his three friends who are given responsible positions now are in a position to maybe ease somewhat their misery as they're in the Babylonian captivity. And so, in a way, although the book doesn't mention what Daniel might have done for his people, but in a way, we're given a hint here that, yeah, God hasn't forgotten his people. He not only blesses Daniel, but by implication, I think we're told, he's blessing all of his people, even though they're in this foreign land, forcibly taken away from their homeland. God, you know, is still watching over them, and he's using people like Daniel that he's now placed in high positions, even though Nebuchadnezzar wouldn't realize that that's what God is up to. I'm sure Daniel and his friends did realize that was God had been up to.
0: It's kind of strange. It's almost as though the dream is given and the interpretation is told, but it all kind of goes over Nebuchadnezzar's head, because the interpretation doesn't seem to have a lot to do with Nebuchadnezzar or his time, his reign. It seems to be all about, at least if we rightly understand it, it seems to be about God's kingdom and a much bigger swath of history than Nebuchadnezzar will ever have a part in.
1: Yeah. This dream of a statue with four medals, and it takes a sweep all the way from Nebuchadnezzar's day down the centuries to really the coming of Christ. And you're right, Nebuchadnezzar probably doesn't get everything in it, but Daniel and his interpretation of it does at least, you know, allow Nebuchadnezzar to have some part in it, because of course the first medal, this dream of this statue he sees with four medals, the first medal is the head and it's made out of gold, and he specifically tells Nebuchadnezzar, "You, O king, are the head of gold." And of course, that's not only the correct interpretation of the dream, but it's also kind of politically correct too, to make the king feel good. He's the most precious metal mentioned in the dream. He's the head of the statue. So God, you know, kind of provides Daniel with an interpretation that at least will give Nebuchadnezzar something here, even though the rest of the interpretation of the dream goes, as you say, well beyond Nebuchadnezzar's years.
0: I've often wondered, here is the story of this great statue, this brilliant statue of gold, and then, of course, as you go down the body, it becomes of less and less value. And then the very next thing that Nebuchadnezzar does is apparently have set up an enormous image. I don't know if it's a statue, it's just called an image, and then he demands that everyone worship it. Could it be that Nebuchadnezzar actually gets this dream almost entirely wrong?
1: I think it's very possible. I think what we see in the book of Daniel is Nebuchadnezzar comes to the point where he will acknowledge that Daniel's God is great, but he always remains a pagan. And so it shouldn't surprise us that he kind of gets the dream wrong. And perhaps, you're right, perhaps part of the connection here with the next statue the one that Nebuchadnezzar sets up, or image, or whatever it is that he sets up, is that he hears this head of gold, and he takes that and allows it to, in essence, go to his head, so that he makes this big statue, which he demands that all of the governors of the various provinces bow down and worship.
0: We've talked about this incident before, and of course, it is very familiar to our listeners, the whole story of the fiery furnace. What is most important in the way that this is told, and ultimately in the message that is delivered not only to Nebuchadnezzar and to Daniel, but to us?
1: Well, the most important thing is to see how God is with these three men. We know them best as Shadrach, Meshach, and Abednego, the Babylonian names that Nebuchadnezzar gave them. It's to see how God gave them this great faith, faith that was willing to stand up even to the threat of death of Nebuchadnezzar, and then, of course, how God is with them even in the fiery furnace. And you know, we even get a hint that Nebuchadnezzar understands that there's something special going on here, because, of course, when he sees four men in the furnace, he jumps up and says, and the fourth one looks like a son of the gods. And Nebuchadnezzar, of course, is probably saying more than he realizes. He understands that this fourth person that he sees in the furnace is special in some way, and probably his words reveal more than what he thinks, because I think very clearly the irony is here that this is God in the furnace with these men, and in fact, I believe it's the second person of the Trinity, Jesus, before his incarnation, that's there with these three young men protecting them. So it's a story from beginning to end of God's work in the lives of these three young men, that he gives them faith, faith that's willing even to defy the king when he demands that they abandon their faith and worship this idol, and then he's there with them in the fiery furnace. And so it's a great message to God's people that God is the one who gives your faith, sustains your faith, and when you have to put that faith on the line, that God is there with you. Even in, you know, face of death, God doesn't abandon you. And, of course, Christian martyrs over the years, starting with the very earliest Christian martyrs to the martyrs that still die for the faith today, God is with them in the same way, and he's the one that gives and sustains that faith and sees them through even to death.
0: Can you explain, you mentioned before that Nebuchadnezzar will acknowledge that the God of Daniel and his companions is a great God, but he remains pagan through and through. In that context, explain his edict or his letter that is recorded at the end of chapter 3 and the beginning of chapter 4 of Daniel's book.
1: Yeah, he has this edict that everybody is supposed to respect the God of Shadrach, Meshach, and Abednego, the God that rescued them from the fiery furnace, that no God can rescue like this, which should have been a clue, I guess, to Nebuchadnezzar himself, that this is just no ordinary pagan God, but he just never quite gets it. But it's an edict that basically says that they and their fellow Judeans are free to worship this God, and that anybody who would, you know, kind of persecute them is going against the king's will. And in a way, again, it shows God watching over his people in the captivity, because I'm sure the Jews were seen as this kind of peculiar people, these Judeans who will only worship one God. I mean, this is totally unheard of in the rest of the ancient world, that, you know, people will only worship one God, will not acknowledge any other gods. There were plenty of pagans who worshiped primarily one God, but they didn't have any trouble acknowledging all these other gods out there. But these Judeans were just so strange to the rest of the world because they wouldn't even acknowledge any other gods. Well, this gives them a certain amount of breathing room in Babylon to do that. And so those who were faithful, like Daniel and Shadrach and Meshach and Abednego, now were given a little bit of a breathing room and even a kind of official support for doing this, even though Nebuchadnezzar himself probably never understands the idea of a monotheism, that there is only one true God, and that is the only God that is to be worshipped.
0: A real quick question from Stephen. He asks about what appears to be a missing section in Daniel. Usually it would be Daniel 3, verses 52 through 90. I think it's actually a Greek insertion. He asks, why did this get dropped from the quote-unquote Protestant canon? What about the, and it's not the only one that's found in some very ancient manuscripts of Daniel.
1: Yeah, there are a couple expansions of Daniel chapter 3. There's a prayer of one of these young men, Azariah, who's also got a Babylonian name. He's Meshach. And then there's the prayer of these three young men. These prayers actually weren't originally part of Daniel when it was composed. They were added later on and are found in the Greek version of Daniel. It's very clear when you read these in Greek that they are a later composition, that they're not part of the original composition. So they weren't really dropped from Daniel. They were never there in the original Hebrew, Aramaic. Daniel's in two languages originally, Hebrew and Aramaic. They weren't there in the Aramaic section of chapter 3 to begin with. But they are added later on as somebody contemplates what these young men must have been praying while they were in the fiery furnace. And they're wonderful prayers. They're magnificent prayers. And especially this prayer of the three young men has traditionally been included in Lutheran hymnals and has actually been used among Lutherans for worship for centuries, even though we don't acknowledge it as part of Scripture because it was a later addition. But this these additions from the Greek talk about these three young men praising God and calling really on all of creation to bring praise to God. And so whoever writes these imagines these three young men strong in the faith, even though they're in the midst of the fiery furnace.
0: Let's take a break. When we come back, we'll continue our conversation during Issues Etc. 24 on this Friday night, April the 8th, with Dr. Andrew Steinman on the Book of Daniel. Interesting, right there in chapter 4, as Nebuchadnezzar ends his short letter or decree, the voice of the author changes. It changes from a, what shall we say, an anonymous narrator, maybe Daniel himself, to Nebuchadnezzar himself. Maybe we're pulling from actual ancient court documents because Nebuchadnezzar takes up the story in chapter 4. We'll talk about that on the other side of the break. Our call-in number this Friday night, April the 8th, as we talk about the Book of Daniel during Issues Etc. 24, 1-877-623-MYIE, or visit our Facebook fan page and leave questions for Dr. Steinman on Daniel right there, facebook.com/issuesetc.

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1: Hi, I'm Teresa, and I'm from Maple Grove, Minnesota. And my story about Issues Etc. has to be all those aha moments that I've had. Sometimes a guest or someone will make a point, and it just really strikes me. It really hits a chord with me. And there have been many of them, some during Will Wheaton's Hymn Reviews or many others during some of the wonderful guests that you have. And it seems those moments always happen at the strangest time, like when I'm mowing my lawn or baking Christmas cookies or driving down the highway. But one of the most memorable aha moments that came for me came during last year's Issues Etc. 24. Dr. Andrew Steinman was doing his segment on Proverbs. I knew he'd eventually get around to talking about the wife of noble character that is described in Proverbs 31. I knew about this because my pastor would sometimes read this section after the church service on Mother's Day. And I would sit in the pew and listen to him extol the virtues of this amazing woman. She's like this. She's like that. She does this, and she would do that. And I would sit and think about myself and go, nope, that's not me either. I would even joke and laugh with my family and friends afterwards about how I'm not anywhere close or even in the ballpark compared to this lady. I mean, she sets the standard pretty high. But secretly, I just ended up feeling inadequate and like I didn't measure up. But Dr. Steinman explained that because of Jesus, God does see me as being lovely and wonderful in his eyes, and that I'm just as admirable and worthy as she is. Through Jesus and because of him, I am now that woman of noble character, at least I am to him. And that was my aha moment for me. What had been a heavy burden had been lifted off, and I felt such relief. Whenever law turns to gospel, those are always aha moments. And, well, that one was one of mine. So that's my story, and thank you to Issues Etc. for providing all those wonderful aha moments when God's good news and mercy is clearly proclaimed. Thanks. Bye-bye.
2: Well, thank you. This is Jeff Schwartz, producer of Issues Etc., alongside with Craig Feichninger, business money guy here at Lutheran Public Radio. And, you know, Craig, one of the things that gives me one of the strengths of the show is what that comment was just talking about. It's the guests. The show's not about Pastor Wilkin, Jeff Schwartz, or Craig Feichninger. It's a team approach.
3: Wait a minute. I thought it was all about me, Jeff.
2: Yeah, that's why the only time we give you your mic is during Issues Etc. 24. Now you know why. But anyway, it's a team effort here at Issues Etc. She mentioned hearing Dr. Steinman, frequent guest on the show, and great guy, and talking about it, listening to him last year during Issues Etc. 24 about the Proverbs 31 woman. As long as we continue to have guests who continue to espouse this Christ-centered, cross-focused message here at Issues Etc., the show will go on. It's not a cult of personality like so many, parachurch radio outreaches, internet outreaches with one guy behind a mic. And once that guy goes by the wayside, the whole parachurch organization suffers. No, this is about a team approach. And we thank God for listeners, and we thank God for a great stable of guests here on Issues Etc.
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4: Now when the three were cast in and the king rose up to witness their awful fate, he began to tremble at what he saw, and in astonished tones he spake. Did we not cast three men bound into the midst of the fire? I believe I see four men unhurt, unbound and walking down there. I see.
5: Welcome back to Issues Etc. I could listen to Johnny Cash all night. Great evening music here on Issues Etc. 24, talking about the Book of Daniel. Dr. Andrew Steinman is our guest, professor of theology and Hebrew at Concordia University, Chicago, and author of the Concordia Commentaries on Daniel, Ezra and Nehemiah, and the Book of Proverbs. Dr. Steinman, it's an odd shift, and I wonder why it's there. I'm sure you have an explanation for why, and I guess the first question is chapter 4 all one letter from Nebuchadnezzar, or does the letter end at verse 3 and then some other document from the courts of Nebuchadnezzar is appended here, letting Nebuchadnezzar tell his own story in the first person? Just switches from third person to first person that abruptly.
6: Yeah, well, most of the letter, most of the chapter is the letter from Nebuchadnezzar. He actually speaks, you know, kind of in the first person all the way down through verse 24. At least that's the way it is in the Aramaic. He tells the story down through verse 24, and then from 25 through 30, the story's in the third person. It's not Nebuchadnezzar saying "I." It's all this came on King Nebuchadnezzar, and all of a sudden he's not telling the story anymore. But then in verse 31, it comes back to Nebuchadnezzar's letter. At the end of the time, I, Nebuchadnezzar, it starts in verse 31. So what we have here is a letter from Nebuchadnezzar, but in the middle of verses 25 through 30, we have an insertion, which I believe was put in by Daniel himself. Daniel reproduces the letter of King Nebuchadnezzar, but when it gets to the sensitive part of what actually happened to Nebuchadnezzar, you know, kings in the ancient world didn't tell about their weaknesses. They told about their greatness and so forth. Well, this is a period of weakness and perhaps something that Nebuchadnezzar really doesn't want to make public in this apparently public letter that he sent out. And so Daniel stops and kind of inserts in the middle of the letter to tell us exactly what happened to Nebuchadnezzar before he allows the letter to go on again, where at the end Nebuchadnezzar praises God for God's power and for revealing to him some lesson that Nebuchadnezzar ends up learning through this incident.
5: This is weird. I mean, first of all, someone might suppose it weird that God would be sending dream messages to a thoroughly pagan king. And what actually ends up happening to Nebuchadnezzar is just strange. He goes from literally the height of his power, prowess, and pride to being reduced to one of the beasts of the field, and then back by divine decree restored again. What's going on?
6: Well, it's God's way of making his point with Nebuchadnezzar about who is really in charge. God has been making this point off and on in the first three chapters. And in this last chapter in which Nebuchadnezzar is going to appear, he finally makes the point directly to Nebuchadnezzar so he can't miss it. Nebuchadnezzar, of course, is the king who brings this new Babylonian empire to its peak. It makes it the greatest nation, the greatest empire in the world during his day. you can see where Nebuchadnezzar would get a pretty big head and think he did it all. And God wants to make the point to Nebuchadnezzar, no, I'm the one who sets kings up, and I'm the one who knocks them down. And you, Nebuchadnezzar, need to acknowledge that. And he makes this absolute point. And although Nebuchadnezzar never comes to acknowledge God as the only God, he will, at the end of this chapter, acknowledge the God that Daniel worships, the God that has been in charge all along, as the God who really is in charge. So this whole kind of strange incident where Nebuchadnezzar goes mad and acts like an animal for a period of time is a way of God humbling him to see that, no, he isn't as great as he thinks. His head is swollen a little bit too big. He's gained a couple hat sizes, and God's going to reduce that back again to make sure he understands that he, like every other person, is subject to the divine king of the universe who uses his power and gives it to whomever he wants. And this is the lesson that Nebuchadnezzar learns, and Daniel includes this in the book as kind of the climactic story about Nebuchadnezzar, I think, to make the point to us, his readers, that we understand that God is in charge. So when, you know, we see all these crazy things going on in the world, perhaps for Christians in parts of the world where it seems as if things are out of control, they can be reassured they're not out of control at all, that even the vilest tyrant in the world is subject to God's plan, and that therefore they can be assured that Jesus is in control, that the one who died for their sins is also ruling over all things for their benefit.
5: The most that Nebuchadnezzar ever really learns from this is there is a God who's greater than me, perhaps even greater than the gods I call upon. Don't mess with him. I mean, it's nothing more than God's raw sovereignty as far as I can tell.
6: Yeah, I mean, he gets the law part of it. I mean, that's definitely God's law, right? That's God's decree, God's in charge. He never gets the gospel side of the message, which is, in some ways, at least to my mind, one of the great tragedies about Nebuchadnezzar, that he is so wrapped up in paganism, so much a part of the pagan system of Babylon and the ancient Near East, that the gospel just never penetrates his heart. He always can't seem to grasp it and rejects what the Holy Spirit has put in front of him time and time again. So I guess it shouldn't surprise us that we meet people like that today, too, that are so wrapped up in the ways of the world that even though they hear the gospel, it's presented to them, they harden their heart and they don't let it penetrate. It's a real tragedy. It's something I'm sure that many, many Christians have seen at work in the world today. And, you know, we pray for such people. We hope that the gospel would penetrate their hearts, but we know that there are some whom the gospel never does, that they reject what the Holy Spirit has given them. And what a great tragedy that is. And you know, when we leave Nebuchadnezzar after chapter 4, we're almost left with kind of the feeling of what a great miss opportunity that God had worked with this man and given him every opportunity, and he just never allows anything other than his pagan beliefs to dominate his worldview.
5: There's a shift at chapter 5. There's no transition is provided, although a little bit later you kind of discover where you're at in the dynasty here. But suddenly it's not King Nebuchadnezzar, it's King Belshazzar. Who is this?
6: Well, he is actually the son of the last great king of the Babylonian Empire, a man named Nabonidus. Nabonidus comes several kings after Nebuchadnezzar. Nebuchadnezzar had several successors on the throne. Eventually, Nabonidus is a Babylonian usurper and takes over the kingdom. He's not very popular in his own court. Eventually, he goes kind of into semi-retirement and puts his son Belshazzar on the throne as kind of almost a co-king. And this is the time, of course, when Babylon is going into eclipse. The Persians to their northeast are rising in power. And what we find is that as we open up to chapter 5, that the Persians have Babylon surrounded. Belshazzar is in charge in Babylon. And foolishly, he decides, well, we're behind Babylon's great walls. We'll just party. They won't get us in here. And that's kind of the setting of the book.
5: This is the famous hand writing on the wall. And it comes in the context, as you just mentioned, of this kind of one big final party. You know, the world's ending tomorrow.
6: Yes.
5: So let's just have the biggest blowout. So I don't know if it's exaggeration, but it's 1,000 of his lords, and they're drinking wine in front of the 1,000, and he's having this amazing party. And then they bring out the gold vessels, and I wonder how important this is, that it had been taken from the temple in Jerusalem, and they're using it for their pagan festivities. Is this, in a sense, a final straw of blasphemy for at least this Babylonian king?
6: Oh, absolutely. And, you know, it's amazing when you read this, because even pagans would have had a certain amount of reverence for anything that had been used in a temple. They may not acknowledge the true God. They may acknowledge that there are many gods, but they would have reverence for, you know, kind of holy vessels of any god from any temple. So this shows you that the wine was flowing pretty good. The judgment is impaired pretty well. And so they bring in these golden vessels, and they decide to drink toasts to their pagan gods out of them. And, of course, these are the vessels from the temple that had been dedicated to the worship of the true God in the temple in Jerusalem. And God is not pleased by this poor judgment. Like I said, even a pagan normally wouldn't have done anything like this, but then to do it against the God of Jerusalem, and really to put your finger right in God's eye, you know, I've dominated your people, they're still captive here in Babylon, and even though we're kind of captive by the Persians, we can kind of thumb our nose at you and drink out of your vessels. Well, this is just, you know, kind of the height of bad judgment, even for the most pagan of pagans.
5: It's almost as though the narrator wants us to understand what's going on here. I mean, he leaves nothing to our speculation, where he says in verse 4, they drank wine and praised the gods of gold, silver, bronze, iron, wood, and stone, almost down the line of that previous vision that his grandfather had, but they praised these pagan gods that were nothing more than the materials that they were made from.
6: Yeah, and this, of course, is the author's way, probably Daniel writing this. It's his way of saying to us, you know, that these gods really don't exist, and that these guys, once again, don't get it. They didn't learn anything from what happened a few generations back to Nebuchadnezzar. They completely forgot all the lessons. And, in fact, Daniel's going to say as much when he appears in this chapter. And they just don't get the ridiculousness of making an image and then worshiping that image. This is a type of parody of pagan religion that we find in the other prophets. Isaiah has a notable passage about this, about how somebody cuts down a tree, and part of it they burn in their fireplace for warmth, and part of it they carve into a god and bow down and worship it. And how ridiculous is that, you know? Well, it's taking off on that same type of thing here when the author notes that they praise these gods of these made out of these different substances.
5: So immediately the fingers of a human hand appear, and they write something on the wall, and remarkably, no one can read it. Not even the wisest of Belshazzar's satraps can read this, but they know of one who they think can, and that is Daniel. Why can't they read it?
6: Well, that's been a long debate, but I think it's fairly simple. This is written on the wall, most likely in Aramaic, because when Daniel reads it, he reads it as Aramaic words. And they probably just ran all the words together. Now, keep in mind, Aramaic, like ancient Hebrew, was they only wrote the consonants. You had to supply the vowels when you read it. And in very short messages, oftentimes they did just run the words together. Well, part of the problem was they could probably read it and make sense out of it in different ways, dividing the letters into words different ways, but nobody could make a convincing reading that said this is what it must mean. It's kind of, I call it kind of a parlor game for Aramaic scholars to sit down with these nine letters and divide them into words and see how many different ways you can read them. And I can think of at least five or six ways that you could possibly read it. But the question was, how can you read it in such a way as to convince everybody else that that's what the message was being sent to you by this hand that wrote on the wall?
5: What would a pagan have believed seeing this? A hand suddenly appears, disembodied hand, writing on the king's palace wall there, right?

0: had to be interpreted. What they would have been shocked at was actually seeing it. Usually they figured that such signs or oracles came just to special people, and you had to go to special places. And the fact that it would appear at the on a banquet wall as they were just all these, you know, kind of non-priestly types were there in the banquet would have struck them as something very, very not only important, but very, very much to be feared. They would have understood that this was probably not a favorable sign when they saw this, because they weren't used to seeing these type of things. They would, again, go to somebody they thought is special, a special priest or a special astrologer or something, who alone would have access to these signs and understand them. And the fact that all these just courtiers saw it, this no wonder the king's knees are knocking together and he's, you know, white as a sheet.
1: Daniel comes in. Before he reads it and explains it, he kind of compares Belshazzar with Nebuchadnezzar a little bit. Why that?
0: Well, because both of them have been arrogant, and they've been arrogant against Daniel's God, what he normally calls when he's in the presence of these pagan kings, the God of Heaven. And he says, you've been arrogant against the God of Heaven, and you knew all of this that happened to Nebuchadnezzar. And he goes through that stuff that we just read in chapter 4. You knew all this. You knew this happened, and you didn't humble yourself. You were just as arrogant when you drank out of these vessels. And so the reason he brings this up is to make the point that you had your chance. In the historic knowledge you had of what went on in the past, and you chose to kind of, insult God directly. And so now God has sent this message to you.
1: The message is, mene, mene, tekel, upharsin, that's the Aramaic, and he reads it as, your days are numbered, you have been weighed and found wanting, and your kingdom is divided and given to the Medes and the Persians. And as soon as they've got the purple robe on Daniel, that very night, it happens. What period of history are we looking at here? What is the changing of the guard here that we can actually examine in terms of secular history? About a minute before we take our break.
0: Yeah, this is the night that Babylon falls to the Persian troops. They've been besieging the city. They have already defeated Nabonidus in battle. Belshazzar is here in Babylon, and it's the night that it falls, and the Babylonian Empire is done, and a new world empire is established, and that is the Empire of the Persians under Cyrus the Great.
1: When we come back, we'll meet Darius, and it appears that Daniel simply goes from one king to another, from one empire to another, but comes under Darius's rule. One of the most famous stories told about this prophet Daniel, and that is his night spent among the lions in the lion den. He passes the night completely unscathed because, as Daniel will later say, the angel of the Lord closed their mouths. Dr. Andrew Steinman is our guest. We're studying the book of Daniel. It's Issues Etc. 24, Friday night, April the 8th. Coming to you live, your questions and your comments on Daniel for Dr. Steinman are welcome during this break. 1-877-623-6943, 877-623-MYIE. 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

0: a recovering evangelical and have been Lutheran for 2 years. 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Also, where else could I hear such great bump music? Thanks for the show.
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0: Welcome back to Issues Etc. 24, looking at the book of Daniel. Another hour to go with Dr. Andrew Steinman, professor of theology and Hebrew at Concordia University Chicago, author of the Concordia Commentaries on Daniel, Ezra and Nehemiah, and Proverbs. Where are we? We're right at the kind of the place where the narrative is about ready to drop off, and some of the stranger stuff in Daniel that we'll spend the better part of this hour talking about begins, but we still have to get Daniel in and out of the lion's den. Is Darius, just jumping right back in, Dr. Steinman, is Darius the same person as Cyrus? Because there seems to be a little confusion here.
1: Yeah, I believe he is. I have a long explanation of this in my commentary, but I believe he is. The ancient Greek historian Herodotus tells us that Cyrus was given a different name by his mother. His mother was a Mede. His father was a Persian. And so that we have this Darius, the Mede here. I think this is probably Cyrus's Median name. And his, of course, better-known name, the name we know him by, is his Persian name over which he rules the Persians and the Persian Empire.
0: Now, key to understanding the Daniel in the Lion's Den story is the legal system that prevails among the Medes and the Persians, and it kind of paints poor Darius here into a corner when it comes to one of his favorite courtiers, which would have been Daniel. What's at work here?
1: Well, they apparently have a tradition that if the king gives a decree, that even the king has to stick to his decree. This is mentioned also in the book of Esther, so it's not just here in Daniel. So when the king gives a decree, his people can trust that that's the way things are going to be, that he's not going to, on some whim, change his mind and give another decree. This adds some stability in many cases for the people serving under him and for the people living under his realm. But it also ends up being a problem here because the king, when he wants to take back his decree, can't do it.
0: What is the decree?
1: His courtiers who are jealous of Daniel, who's now an old man and has been elevated to kind of, you know, prime minister status, they're jealous, and so they give out this decree that for a period of time, no one may worship anyone, may pray to any god, except that they may pray to Cyrus himself. Well, of course, Daniel, who's been a faithful follower of Israel's God from his youth, is not going to pay any attention to that decree. He's going to continue on worshiping his God, and that's what he does, and that's what gets him in trouble.
0: So, even against his own will, he is forced to give him this, what would have been, I guess, some form of execution to throw him into to the lions, so to speak. I mean, it's not as though they kept lions around just for killing people, but apparently the court lions are kept someplace, and if you're tossed in there, that's the end of you. Is that as easy as it is?
1: Yeah, pretty much. I mean, they would keep lions around sometimes for ceremonial hunts by the kings. We know that going back to the Assyrian days, that this is the way the king showed their kind of prowess, is by a ceremonial lion hunt. And so they probably kept them in this pit, and Daniel's thrown in there with the lions. And, of course, lions are fierce animals, and this is exactly what they're expecting, is that Daniel is going to be mauled by the lions, and that's going to be the end of him.
0: Daniel's prayer seems to be made in such a public way as to almost fly in the face of the decree of Darius not to do this. I mean, he goes to a very prominent place to be seen. Apparently, wherever he lived would have been a prominent place given his position in the empire. He's not doing this in private.
1: No, and his accusers know his routine. It's very clear that they have observed Daniel, and they've observed how pious he is and how he prays toward Jerusalem, these windows facing towards Jerusalem every day, and they probably, you know, can see him doing it as these windows open in the direction of Jerusalem. Daniel doesn't stop his routine. He's a faithful follower of God. This is how he prays, and he trusts in God very clearly here. to take care of him, and he's not going to alter his routine just because of some decree of the king or some plot on his life.
0: In this case, the king seems to be deeply concerned for Daniel's life. He even spends the night where Daniel's in the den fasting, hoping that by some hook or crook, Daniel's God might deliver him.
1: Yeah, you get the idea very clearly that Darius is not pleased that he's been kind of trapped by his own decree, that his own advisors have put him in this position. The fasting is an interesting thing that we're told about. Fasting was often in ancient cultures, both in among Israel and outside of Israel, was a religious practice associated with prayer and oftentimes penitence in Israel, at least penitence. So this is probably a time when Cyrus Darius is praying perhaps to his own gods, but nevertheless, it shows very much that he is very fond of Daniel, that he himself doesn't want any harm to come to Daniel.
0: There's turnabout. The men who had, in the narrator's words, maliciously accused Daniel eventually get the same fate for themselves.
1: Yeah, and I think this is a sign, that Cyrus or Darius, as he's called in this chapter, doesn't like to be tricked. And they trapped him in his own decree, but that doesn't stop him from issuing another decree that doesn't undo the first one. But certainly this decree is not good for these advisors who maneuvered him into this position. They get to see the king's wrath against them for their conspiracy. And we see here God kind of working through this relationship that apparently had developed between Cyrus and Daniel.
0: This time, Darius, unlike his predecessors, issues another decree about Daniel and his God. And this one has something that I think the other ones didn't have, and that is, this is a God who, in verse 27, delivers and rescues and works signs and wonders in heaven and on earth. Is this progress, even though Darius remains a pagan?
1: Yeah, I think it is progress. He acknowledges, maybe even more than Nebuchadnezzar ever did, that the God that Daniel worships is not just a powerful God, but that he can intervene in the lives of people. And so here, Daniel is preserved for us, even the witness of a pagan like Cyrus, that God's power is indeed a real power, that it can affect the lives of real everyday people. In this case, Daniel, but of course the message is that Cyrus gets it, that this God can affect the lives of any person he so wishes.
0: So we come to the end of the narrative of Daniel, and then the last five chapters, beginning with chapter 7, appear to be a collection of writings from Daniel himself from various times and various epochs in this this succession of kings and empires. Are they just simply arranged here at the end as an appendix? Is there a way to make heads or tails out of where they fall here before we get into the particulars of these visions? And then there's a prayer stuck in there as well.
1: Yeah, these the visions and prayers and so forth that are at the end of Daniel are arranged on purpose here at the end. In fact, the first vision in Daniel 7 chronologically overlaps with the last couple chapters. It goes back before the last couple chapters, and that's when Daniel received it. The reason this vision is in the place it is because it's parallel to, in many ways, this dream that Nebuchadnezzar had that we talked about earlier in chapter 2, that it's parallel to these four kingdoms that are prophesied in chapter 2 and then the coming of Christ. We have the same type of message here, but of course more detail. And so what we're shown is that that Daniel now, as a prophet, is given more visions relating to some of the things that are in the narratives earlier. And in fact, there's kind of a pattern to the narratives, so that chapter 2 matches this first vision in chapter 7. Chapter 3 is parallel in content and kind of theme to chapter 6, and chapter 4 and chapter 5 have parallels to one another. And so there's kind of an inside-out arrangement here in Daniel on purpose to highlight specific themes in the book.
0: So this is further revelation given to Daniel himself as to the details and the meaning of what was previously told by way of kind of the pagan, the revelation via pagan kings.
1: Absolutely.
0: So let's jump into chapter 7, and this is where people immediately kind of leave Daniel behind and start jumping into the book of Revelation, because they find so many parallel images. Are those images, in fact, parallel?
1: They are, in a sense. I mean, the book of Revelation does pick up a lot of images and themes from the book of Daniel and reuses them. The thing we have to be careful about is, first of all, we have to understand Daniel in its own context. I mean, Daniel was given to Daniel. It existed for a long period of time before there was a book of Revelation. So we need to understand it as, you know, the way it was. And secondly, oftentimes, just because the writer of the book of Revelation picks up an image or a theme from Daniel does not mean that he's always using that image in the exact same way Daniel was, that he may have been inspired by the Holy Spirit to expand on that image, to put a new twist on that image. And so it's just kind of dangerous to kind of loosely assume, oh, we have the same image in Revelation, so we can just kind of go straight back to Daniel and apply it in Daniel without asking the question, what's the Holy Spirit up to? Is he doing something new in the book of Revelation with an old image? So it's very important for us to understand these things in Daniel first before we just leap over to the book of Revelation.
0: There's an interpretation given by Daniel himself to this vision that I will kind of summarize as the four beasts, the Ancient of Days, and the Son of Man. But what is the vision itself all about? How would you sort it out?
1: Well, it's about the history kind of between Daniel's day when he sees this vision and the coming of Christ. And, of course, it ends with the significance of the coming of Christ and the establishment of the kingdom of God. And in some ways, it helps us understand why Jesus takes up this theme of the kingdom of God or the kingdom of heaven in the New Testament, because in at least some ways he's building on prophets like Daniel from the Old Testament that speak of God's kingdom. This is a very important thing in that it's attempting to show God's people as they await the coming of the Messiah that God has a plan, that he knows exactly kind of the succession of kingdoms that's going to happen, the world powers that are going to be around before he sends the Messiah. And it's a way of allowing God's people, in the interim, especially between Daniel and the coming of Jesus, to know that God, even once he stops sending prophets for 400 years or so, that God still is there, he still knows what's going on, and they can indeed trust that the Messiah is on his way.
0: The first three beasts are introduced, but it's the fourth beast that Daniel is particularly concerned with.
1: Yes, because this fourth beast is not only terrifying, but this fourth beast is a real threat to God's people. And he's represented as attacking God's people and frightening and terrifying. And, of course, Daniel is very concerned about this because his people are God's people. He's one of those people of God, and he's concerned about his fellow saints. And so he especially wants to know about this.
0: He inquires, am I right here? He's seeing this vision, but he's in this vision at the same time. And he inquires for his interpretation from the Son of Man himself. Am I reading it incorrectly?
1: No, I think he does. He asks, you know, what is this? And he's actually asking this person he sees in the vision, what is this? And he gets an interpretation which I guess was enough for him in his day, but, you know, of course, is not all that specific. But how do you describe the future to somebody who's never seen it, you know? So it's often been misinterpreted because of that. But I think it's very clear that we have to keep the Son of Man at the center of this vision. And if we don't do that, we're going to misunderstand it.
0: Is this the primary place we should look to understand what Jesus means when he refers to himself as the Son of Man? Or are there other passages that should also inform the use of that phrase?
1: Well, there are other passages, but I think this is the primary one in the Old Testament. And it is the one that Jesus uses, I would say, as his trump card. And this is what I mean by that. Jesus often talks about the Son of Man, we know from the Gospels. And there's a lot of confusion about what does he mean by the Son of Man, as we can see in the Gospels. But when Jesus is on trial, he's before the high priest, and the high priest says, you know, I adjure you before the living God, are you the Christ, the Son of the living God? And Jesus says, I am. And you will see the Son of Man coming on the clouds of heaven in his glory. He's referring to Daniel chapter 7, the only place in the Old Testament where you have the Son of Man on the clouds of heaven is Daniel chapter 7. And so Jesus, at his trial, he kind of pulls out the trump card and said, in case you had any doubt about who I meant when I was talking about the Son of Man, I was talking about me, and I'm the one that Daniel saw who receives the kingdom of God. So, you know, Jesus makes it kind of has been talking about the Son of Man all along, but at his trial, he leaves no doubt of who the Son of Man is and why he uses that term.
0: Daniel also uses, and the vision employs, the language of saints here that I don't know is really a common Old Testament term for the people of God, and yet it's here. What is it about?
1: It's about God's people as he sees them as holy, and you're right. It doesn't. We don't often have this term saints. It does occur in the Psalms. It's, you know, holy ones in Hebrew, saints in English, and it really refers to how God sees his people. When he forgives his people, when he wipes away their sins in the blood of Christ, he sees them as holy. And so here we have the kingdom given to the saints of the Most High. When Jesus, the Son of Man, the resurrected Son of Man, is given the kingdom of God, that means that the kingdom of God becomes the possession also of his people, the saints. And this is such a marvelous gospel message here, right smack dab in the middle of the book of Daniel, that it makes Daniel one of the great passages to talk about how God views his people as forgiven, and not only forgiven, as reigning with him in his kingdom.
0: The vision that he sees in chapter 8 has to do with goats and rams, and eventually about the restoration of sacrifices in Jerusalem. Talk about that.
1: Yeah, this vision kind of expands on part of the kind of the four kingdom theme that we have in both Nebuchadnezzar's dream and then in Daniel chapter 7. And Daniel chapter 8 talks about two of these kingdoms, especially the Persian kingdom, and then later on it will be superseded by the Greeks, led initially by Alexander the Great, as they come in. And then as we have this vision of the ram, Persia, and the goat, we also have a picture of someone arising to persecute God's people here. And this persecution, I believe, here is talking about a persecution that God's people will have during the period between the two testaments. There is a king of Greek extraction. His ancestors were Greek. He ends up ruling in the ancient Near East, who persecutes God's people terribly. His name is Antiochus. He's often known as Antiochus Epiphanes. And he's kind of a coming preview of the persecution that God's people can expect, and is still going on to this day. And his story is told, interestingly enough, in the book of First Maccabees, in the story of the resistance of the Judean people to him is told in that book. Well, what we have here is God prophesying that this will happen. Daniel is terrified by it, but he's also assured that God's people will be kept even through persecution. And it becomes a picture of, again, how God is with his people even during their most dire days and the most virulent persecution they will ever face. It's a great encouragement for the people who read this book, the book of Daniel, between the time that Daniel gives it and the time of the coming of Christ, as they see all this unfolding and they see this persecution and they know, well, God knew this was coming and God can see us through it.
0: Gabriel, who will appear at significant times in the New Testament, makes an appearance here to help explain or help mediate the vision for Daniel. And his appearance there, if you read the account as Daniel records it, is almost like a little small R beginning of the book of Revelation. He's not the Christ who appears to him. It's just Gabriel. And yet he comes with kind of a similar revelation, an Old Testament version of this thing.
1: Yeah. And I guess he's in a way preparing us for these things that we're going to see in the New Testament. And I often like to think of Daniel as one of the great bridges between the Old and New Testament because of this. Book of Revelation picks up on a lot of this imagery, and we have to be careful that the Holy Spirit isn't using old imagery and putting it in new bottles, as it were, old wine in new bottles. But we need to see that this is part of the bridge. It's taking God's people from the old way, preparing them for the coming of the Messiah and the new era. And so Gabriel appears here, and of course he appears very early on in the New Testament as an angel who brings good news of the birth of Christ. And I don't think that's an accident, because Daniel is part of this bridge.
0: Then we come to chapter 9, which begins with a prayer, which is often overlooked because the juicy stuff, everyone thinks, comes in the latter part of Daniel chapter 9. Let's begin with the prayer, if we could, and then we will get to a right and Christ-centered interpretation of what many people adamantly believe is a passage that is not about the Christ, but the Antichrist. What about the prayer first?
1: Well, this is one of the great prayers, I think, of the Old Testament. Daniel has been reading the book of Jeremiah. He's been reading the prophet Jeremiah, who must have been active when Daniel was a young boy. Now, as an old man, he's reading Jeremiah's prophecies, and he realizes that Jeremiah's prophesied that Jerusalem's going to be desolate for 70 years. His people are going to be subject to the Babylonians. He realizes he's near the end of this period now, and he realizes the reason we've gone into captivity is because of our sins, and it prompts him to pray to God one of the great prayers of confession. He confesses the sins of his people, how they rejected the Moses and the prophets, transgressed God's law, and he begs God for forgiveness. You can tell very clearly that he's asking God, although he doesn't say it directly, he's asking God to remember his promise through Jeremiah that he's just read, and asking God to forgive his people so that he can also then bring them back to Jerusalem. And so he has this marvelous prayer that reminds us exactly what true repentance is about. It's bearing before God all your sins, not holding them back, admitting them, and falling on God and his mercy in Jesus Christ, because there is no other cure for sin. And that's exactly what Daniel's doing here.
0: So with that theme of God's mercy in the coming Messiah set, what is the latter part of Daniel chapter 9, this 70 weeks, what is it really about?
1: It's really about God reestablishing Jerusalem for a purpose. Daniel's been reading, God's going to bring everybody back. Jeremiah prophesies this, that Jerusalem's going to be rebuilt. So now Gabriel comes and reveals to Daniel what this period is going to be. And he talks about this period as 70 weeks because, of course, Daniel's been reading Jeremiah, who prophesied, you know, you're going to be in captivity for 70 years. So Gabriel kind of picks up on this 70 and uses it kind of as a prophetic period of Jerusalem. Jerusalem will be rebuilt, and it's going to be a time for the holy city and the holy people, as Gabriel starts out by saying, to end sin, to put an atonement in place for the sin, and to bring in everlasting righteousness, and to anoint a most holy one, which I believe is a direct prophecy about Jesus. This period he's prophesying about is going to culminate with the coming of the most holy one, the anointed one himself, the Messiah, Jesus Christ. And so it's really a vision about what Jerusalem, what's going to happen in Jerusalem, culminating with the coming of the Messiah.
0: It is often read, these very verses that you just alluded to, as, and many people believe, a direct reference to the Antichrist, not to the Christ. How are they getting it wrong?
1: Well, they're not paying attention to, especially the beginning of Gabriel's words. He sets the tone here. He says, 70 weeks are determined to end transgression, to finish sins, to atone for iniquity, to bring in everlasting righteousness, to seal up vision and prophet, and to anoint a most holy one. He's told right from the beginning what this vision is about. It's about the bringing in of everlasting righteousness and the atonement for sins. And this is, of course, what we know happens in the New Testament with the life, death, crucifixion, you know, and resurrection of Jesus. So we're told right up front at the beginning, this is how we should read this. If we start reading this about the Antichrist, we've kind of missed the point of this whole preface that's in verse 24. The other thing we miss is the fact that the Messiah is mentioned in verse 25, and then the Messiah is mentioned again in verse 26. He specifically says the anointed one. The Hebrew word for that is Messiah. The Greek word for that is Christ. So, you know, at least three times anoint or anointed one is used in this vision, and you can hardly miss this is about Jesus if you're just paying attention to the words. The idea of making this about the Antichrist is trying to take passages from the New Testament that are about the Antichrist and kind of impose them on the book of Daniel rather than reading the words of the book of Daniel itself.
0: Dr. Andrew Steinman is our guest. We're talking about the book of Daniel, and we got 25 more minutes on this Old Testament book of narrative and prophecy. On the other side, we're actually at a very crucial point here, Daniel chapter 9, getting a Christ-centered and cross-focused interpretation rather than what you would usually get, which would be, well, this is about the Antichrist, and this is about rebuilding the temple in Jerusalem, and this is about all of the fall-de-roll of the end times yet to come. No, this has been fulfilled in Christ already, and when we come back, we'll find out where he fulfilled all of these promises in Daniel chapter 9. Dr. Andrew Steinman is our guest. It's Issues Etc. 24. Give us a call with a question or a comment, 877-623-MY-IE. 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
1: I'm Eric from Northern New Jersey, and this is my Issues Etc. story. I began listening in the KFUO days when I could subscribe to a single hour a day, and Sunday evening was the nationally syndicated version. Before long, I began to wonder what was on the other hours, so I listened to those too. It was a big deal when you and Jeff connected a Radio Shack intercom system of some type, which enabled Jeff to have an on-air presence for the first time. As a result of what I learned by listening to the show, I began attending the local LCMS church. Although raised in a family that regularly attended church, I had never been baptized. So catechesis, baptism, and membership in the congregation followed one another, though my in-church catechesis paled by comparison to that which I received by listening to Issues, etc. A couple of months after beginning to support the show, the podcast stopped, and the website said something about financial and programming reasons to explain the absence of IE. That was already 3 years ago. I was so glad when you brought the show back as an independent entity. It's amazing to me that more people aren't hungry for the show. Converts to Lutheranism sometimes seem to long more for the purity and coherence of the gospel as seen through the Lutheran lens than do many lifelong Lutherans. My Issues, etc. story is not without disappointment. It's an ongoing sadness to me that my wife has remained attending a liberal Presbyterian church protesting Lutheranism as too Catholic. Well, yes, confessional, and yes, part of the church Catholic. Todd and Jeff and Craig, thanks so much for the show. It continues to be superb. I've been informed, challenged, and educated. I've learned to listen to a sermon and be more discerning about its center and focus. Issues, etc. has helped me to answer that oh-so-Lutheran of questions. What does this mean? Enjoying listening to you, and good luck with Issues, etc. 24.
2: Yes, this is Issues, etc. 24, and we're here for, what is this? We're about, what, 5.5 hours into Issues, etc. 24?
3: Absolutely.
2: And I was just telling, Craig asked Todd, how you holding up? And he said, pretty good. I said, I could probably use some coffee. So we don't want to let Craig make the coffee. So I'm hoping that maybe Todd will go during this break and make us all some coffee and to prevent Craig from, you know, using half calf or something like we had to use the drink last year during Issues, etc. 24.
3: Todd's got some choices, though. He's got Dunkin' Donuts. He's got the Kona coffee. We're going to leave the Folgers in the fridge. And then he's got the coffee that Paul Wehrman sent us. So he's got a tough choice on his hands.
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3: There's some folks that we'd like to say thank you to who have generously given us a call, and we've heard from them earlier, and they support Issues, etc. From Brownsville, Texas, we'd like to say thank you to Stephen Morfitt. Thank you, Steve. We certainly appreciate your support of Issues, etc. Also, thank you to John Carpenter, who's in Sugar Creek, Ohio. Thank you, John, for supporting Issues, etc. Also, thanks to Michael Mapus. He's in Castalia, Ohio. Thank you. And it's a pleasure to hear from you. Thanks for your support of Issues, etc. And also thanks to Mark and Molly Hemingway from Alexandria, Virginia. Molly is a regular guest of the program, Jeff.
2: As is Mark, her husband.
3: That's right.
2: The new job at the Weekly Standard, our two favorite journalists, Molly and Mark Hemingway.
3: Thank you.
2: We won't say which one we like better. We like them both equally. And so thanks for listening. Get those beautiful little girls to bed. It's, what is that, 10:36
3: Yeah, they're an hour ahead of us, yeah.
2: Yeah, but thank you so much, Mark and Molly. We really appreciate your support. In about 25 minutes, folks, we're going to be drawing for the Lutheran Study Bible and the Bible Study God's Word for Today from the book of Daniel, the book of Daniel.
3: Who are we going to have draw, Jeff? We don't have any little Schwartz kids running around the studio anymore.
2: I don't know. Maybe Wilkin. I don't know. That's a good question. Maybe we'll get some visitors.
3: Oh, maybe we'll get some visitors. Maybe somebody will be walking down the sidewalk outside at 10 o'clock at night in front of LPR.
2: Yeah. Nah, I hope not. I hope not. Not here in downtown Collinsville.
3: That's right.
2: You know, you just never know what kind of riffraff's going to come on from out of the streets, walking the streets here in beautiful, lovely downtown Collinsville.
3: Right. Hey, I think Wilkin took you seriously. He's back there making coffee.
2: All right. I like to hear that.
3: Crack the whip.
2: So do you want to win the Lutheran Study Bible? 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
4: Welcome back to Issues Etc. 24. Dr. Andrew Steinman is our guest, and we're going to finish up here in the next 25 minutes on the book of Daniel. Then, about 10 o'clock Central Time, running till midnight, Pastor Jonathan Fisk, I know he's one of our listeners' favorite guests, we're going to be talking about the book of Revelation. It's actually nice to have this conversation on Daniel chapter 9 and the visions in the latter part of the Old Testament book of Daniel before we move on to understand how Revelation as well is also not about the Antichrist, and it's not about the nation state of Israel, and it's not about what you're reading in the headlines. It's about Jesus. First three words of the book, the revelation of Jesus Christ, should tell us everything we need to know. Pastor Jonathan Fisk will be our guest here in about 30 minutes on Issues Etc. 24. Okay, we talked about how Christ is the fulfillment of Daniel chapter 9, Dr. Steinman. Where does he fulfill this complex of promises that are made right there at verse 24 and following?
5: Well, he fulfills them in Jerusalem during his final week, the week we're going to be celebrating very soon now, with his suffering and death and resurrection. And this is where he, you know, makes this atonement for sins. And the period spoken of here culminate in Jesus being cut off, and then very shortly after that, it's prophesied Jerusalem itself is going to be devastated. And this, of course, is what happens in stages, first in AD 70 when the temple's destroyed, and then over 50 years later when the Jerusalem again is invaded and destroyed by the Romans, and the Jews are kicked out of Jerusalem, and the emperor makes it a non-Jewish city at that point. This is the end, the absolute end for Jerusalem as a place with a temple. The temple's no longer needed, and this is one of the major points of Daniel here, is when the atonement for sin is made, the city can be wiped out. They no longer need that temple, which had temporary atonements pointing forward to Christ. Christ has come. He's died. He's made the ultimate atonement for sins that covers all sins from Adam's sin to the very last sin that will ever be committed. And therefore, the temple no longer has any place. And in fact, we become the temple of God. We're built into the new temple of God, as the New Testament says. And so Daniel sees kind of this is the final history of Jerusalem as God's holy city, because at that point, God has fulfilled it all in Christ. And we look now not for the old Jerusalem as a place, but for the new Jerusalem that comes down out of heaven, as prophesied in the book of Revelation.
4: So even as in his prayer that begins chapter 9, he is longing for a return of Jerusalem, for his people's return to Jerusalem, for it to be restored, he is given the revelation that Jerusalem itself has an end, at least toward the purpose that he, Daniel, thinks it should, it fulfills. It has Jerusalem itself, the temple, the sacrifices, all of those things that he longs for the return of actually have their fulfillment.
5: Yes. And this is the great thing that Daniel has shown. He's shown not just the sacrifices resuming of goats and lambs on and bulls on the altar, but he's shown the ultimate Lamb of God who does away with any need for those anymore.
4: I guess the thing that confuses people is that it's of one piece of cloth, the fulfillment in Christ and then the abomination that makes desolation, whereas in actual time, this Holy Week, culminating with Good Friday, is somewhat distant, you know, at least a generation and a half from the destruction of Jerusalem, finally. But Jesus seems to see them as a one in the same event, too, doesn't he? When he, especially in Matthew's, his Olivet Discourse?
5: Yeah, well, in the Olivet Discourse, he talks about this, that there's going to become a time when, you know, not one stone is left upon another, and his disciples out on the Mount of Olives ask him about this, and he tells them, when you see Jerusalem... That Luke's version is very clear. When you see Jerusalem surrounded by armies, get out. Its end has come. And, of course, Jerusalem is surrounded by armies in A.D. 70. By that point, of course, Peter, one of the disciples who saw this, was dead. But John, I guess, was still around. Get out. Flee the city because its end has come. And so Jesus, I think, very clearly expands on this. He uses the phrase from Daniel, the abomination of desolation, to talk about the coming destruction of Jerusalem. And then he picks up again. It's interesting. Before, in the Olivet Discourse, before this, he says false Christs will arise. Then after he treats the destruction of Jerusalem, he goes back and says false Christs will arise. There will be false Christs before and after. And, of course, there's been false Christs ever since. As we await the coming of the true Christ again. And so Jesus treats this as kind of an important thing that's going to happen, but it's not the end of the world when Jerusalem is surrounded by armies. False Christs are still going to go on. We're still going to have false gospels out there competing with the true gospel. This is exactly what Jesus talks about in the Olivet Discourse.
4: Who is the man that Daniel sees in this vision in the 10th chapter?
5: I believe this is probably Christ himself. He sees a man, he's very clearly divine, he has divine prerogatives, and therefore I think this is Jesus himself appearing in chapter 10 to give Daniel one final vision. The last three chapters are really all one vision, one revelation to Daniel of what's going to happen in the future. And it's interesting that much of the imagery here in chapter 10 is picked up again in the book of Revelation when we see Jesus, and I don't think that's by accident. Here I think John is inspired to pick up this vision of Jesus that Daniel has and describe the Jesus in his vision that he has in very similar terms, because the same Jesus who controls history in the book of Daniel is the same Jesus who's going to control history for the benefit of his people in the book of Revelation. And the comfort that Daniel's people get in Daniel chapters 10, 11, and 12 is the same comfort of the gospel that we get in the book of Revelation.
4: It is still tied into the history that Daniel's living in, because there's mention of the prince of Persia, which would not be the prince, but whatever spiritual power seems to be at work behind this. And then Michael, who is this champion here that gets mentioned several times. What's going on there?
5: Yeah, here we're given a glimpse into kind of the warfare between God and his angels and Satan and his angels, which, of course, God is going to win. But we're kind of shown that it's kind of parallel to the struggles that are going on Earth. And so even though oftentimes we see the things going on in this Earth and think of them as political battles, as economic battles, and so forth, we're kind of given a glimpse into the fact that there is a real spiritual warfare going on here, and that God has his angelic armies out there waging war on behalf of his saints. And it's intended to be a great comfort to us.
4: What is this? I think it's one long final vision that he sees in chapter 11. What's that all about?
5: Well, it very quickly transitions from the Persian period into the period of Greek dominance of the ancient Near East, and much of chapter 11 is very detailed prophecy about what's going to happen during this period of Greek domination of the ancient Near East and of Palestine itself. He prophesies about kings, Ptolemies who rule Egypt, and the Seleucids who rule Syria, and in between them, of course, is Palestine. He talks about things that these kings are going to do, even getting into details about who they're going to marry, and showing in very much detail that God knows the future that is coming. He knows the travail his people are going to be facing as they await the Messiah. And then at the very end, when we get to chapter 12, he transitions into the great and glorious future for all of God's people. And Daniel chapter 12 has the clearest passage on the resurrection, the final resurrection of the dead, of any passage in the entire Old Testament. So Daniel's privileged to give us this wonderful view of the resurrection that we still await.
4: He ends with this question about how long this is all going to take. And a man in linen appears to him who seems to take a posture of kind of speaking an oath before God and gives another cryptic answer as to the timetable that Daniel's so curious about. How should we understand it?
5: Well, we should understand this time period as prophesying in symbolic terms how long it's going to be. And he actually gives a couple time periods, and the way they kind of break down is a time period from Daniel to the end, a time period from kind of the crucifixion to the end. So he kind of gives it in two ways. And what he's doing is saying to God's people, God knows the times. He has just the right time in mind to send the Savior into the world the first time, and he has just the right time in mind for the final resurrection when, of course, the Savior will come back again to judge all flesh. And he's using these numbers that he uses there very symbolically. I kind of lay it out in the chart in my commentary for readers. But the main point of it is to say, once again, just like he said to Daniel's people of old, he says to us, I know these times, I have them all in control, and it all happens in just the right time. And so even the final judgment and the resurrection that we still await are in God's time, and he knows the times, and it will happen at just the precise time in history.
4: So speak specifically, if you would, about those verses at the beginning of chapter 12 that speak about those who sleep in the dust of the earth shall awake, some to everlasting life, some to shame. Sounds a lot like St. Paul speaking about the final resurrection.
5: Yes, and I believe Paul has read this, you know, when he writes on the resurrection. This is very clearly the resurrection of all flesh, and he talks about those rising to everlasting life, and those who have led many to righteousness will shine like the stars, a great promise for those who share the gospel and bring others to Christ. You know, God doesn't owe us a reward for bringing others to Christ, but he promises to reward us anyway. After all, he does all the work through his Holy Spirit and through the power of his word, and yet he promises us that if we share his word and someone comes to eternal life, that we will have a reward in the final resurrection. What a great and wonderful promise of God who gives us things that we don't even deserve. But he also talks about those who will arise to shame and everlasting contempt, and of course those who refuse to believe the gospel, who reject the gospel, who do not know Christ, unfortunately, in the resurrection, will face God's judgment, and this is mentioned there too. And so just as Jesus portrays the final judgment and everyone standing before him to be judged, so also Daniel represents that here in chapter 12.
4: A couple questions from our listeners in just a second, but a quick question on the way that this ends. It ends with him being told several times to seal up, or that this revelation is going to be sealed up.
5: Mm-hmm.
4: Shut up. Do we await where we will go in the next couple hours with Pastor Fisk? Do we await chapter 4 of the book of Revelation for this to pick up where Daniel leaves off?
5: Well, Daniel kind of leaves off and he says, and he's told to seal it up until the time of the end. Now, this is an important concept to understand in the prophets. The prophets talk about the time of the end or the latter days. And when they're talking about this, these latter days begin with the coming of Christ. It's when I talk about this in my Old Testament classes, I always put a picture on the board with a timeline, and I ask the students, if you were God, and you're going to have the former days and the latter days, or the first days and the last days, or the time of the beginning and the time of the end, where are you going to divide it? And they're pretty sharp. Most of them come up with the answer. Well, we're going to divide it around the coming of Jesus into the world, and that's exactly what it is. And so Daniel, much of Daniel is said to be going to be unclear until the coming of Christ. And with the coming of Christ, much of it is made clearer, and then it's no wonder then that this is picked up in passages in Paul and passages in the book of Revelation, because now it's being unsealed. And so in some ways, I guess this unsealing in the book of Revelation is a way of talking about this, that with the coming of Christ now, many of the prophecies of the Old Testament are much clearer. It's much easier to see what God was up to once you've seen Jesus himself and the Messiah that everybody was pointing to.
4: In that vein, a question from Nicholas in Brighton, Colorado. And he's referring here to Daniel chapter 2, I think it's verse 45. That's back at Nebuchadnezzar's first dream, and where a stone is cut from a mountain by no human hand. And he asks this, whether it's deterministic or conditional, could the rock stand for something different than Christ's second coming? Could it, for instance, represent the first coming of Jesus or the foundation of the church? And he makes reference there to Luke chapter 20, verse 18, where Jesus talks about the stone that the builders rejected has become the capstone.
5: I think he's put his finger right on what this is about. The rock that smashes all this is the coming of Christ into the world at his incarnation. And then that rock grows into a great mountain that fills the earth. And this, of course, is the spread of the gospel and the Christian gospel spreading throughout the entire world and many people being brought into God's kingdom. So it is indeed a prophecy of the first coming of Christ, not the second coming of Christ.
4: Then Matt in Oklahoma asks this, our English Bibles usually include Daniel as one of the quote-unquote major prophets, while the Hebrew Bible includes it as one of the writings that would be in the wisdom literature. Would Dr. Steinman shed some light on these different classifications for Daniel and how they might affect interpretation? How should we understand the genre of Daniel as a book?
5: That's a great question. Daniel, I believe, belongs among the prophets. The reason Daniel is among the writings, I believe, has to do with the fact that Daniel was used in some interesting and strange ways when the Jews rebelled against the Romans and led to the destruction.

0: rebelling against the Romans or other people. Before that, though, if we look, for instance, in the Dead Sea Scrolls, we see Daniel very clearly is called a prophet, and he's grouped in one of the Dead Sea Scrolls. He's grouped with Isaiah and Ezekiel, who are also in the same context referred to as prophets. So I believe this later grouping in the Jewish grouping of the Bible as we have it nowadays is actually a later development. If you'll let me hawk one of my own books, I have a book called The Oracles of God from CPH, and it talks about the development of the canon and how the Christian canon and the Jewish canon diverge from one another, and I treat this in great depth in that book. So if you'll pardon a little commercial, I treat this in great depth in that book.
1: So suffice it to say, I probably should have given the context, the Hebrew scriptures are divided into three, the Torah, that would be the five books of Moses, and then the prophets, and then the writings, which include Psalms and Proverbs, wisdom literature, basically.
0: Mm-hmm.
1: So you're saying that that division probably is the outgrowth of some politics when it comes
0: right.
1: to occupation, whereas if we're really going to put Daniel where he belongs theologically, he belongs among the prophets.
0: He belongs definitely among the prophets. And like I said, there's good evidence that before the fall of Jerusalem, among some Jews at least, Daniel was grouped among the prophets.
1: Well, finally then, Dr. Steinman, many who read this book see it as a nice set of stories about Daniel and his companions, followed by a hodgepodge of kooky visions, and then they think, well, the only place I can go to figure this one out is to try and find its parallel in the headlines of the day or the current events of the day. Correct that, if you would, and tell us not only how we ought to rightly read Daniel, but also how that then highlights Christ himself in the book of Daniel.
0: Well, we ought to read Daniel as a book of joy and comfort for an oppressed people in Babylon. And it's the comfort of the gospel, the comfort that God is in control of history, that God has a purpose for history, and that that history climaxes in the coming of Christ into the world. And so that's where the book constantly drives us. It drives us to the Christ who is the stone who smashes the statue in chapter 2, the Christ who rescues Daniel's friends Shadrach, Meshach, and Abednego from the fiery furnace, the Christ who is the Son of Man in chapter 7, who receives the kingdom before the Ancient of Days, God the Father, the Christ who will come again to judge the living and the dead at the resurrection, as in chapter 12, and the Christ who atones for sins in the climax of the vision in chapter 9 that follows Daniel's prayer. Over and over again, the book drives us to the gospel of Jesus Christ, the God who controls history and who moves history along for the sake of the gospel and for the sake of his beloved people, the saints.
1: Dr. Andrew Steinman is a regular guest here on Issues Etc., professor of theology and Hebrew at Concordia University, Chicago, author of the Concordia Commentaries on Daniel, Ezra, and Nehemiah, and Proverbs, and just a generous man with your time to us all the time, but especially here during Issues Etc. 24. Thank you so much.
0: Thank you. Blessings for Holy Week and Easter, and blessings for all of your listeners during that time, too, as we celebrate the death and resurrection of the Savior.
1: Folks, when we come back, we're going to move from Daniel to Revelation. Issues Etc. 24 keeps going. The sun has gone down, midnight approaches, and when we strike midnight, we will have ended our conversation with Pastor Jonathan Fisk on the Revelation. Not the Revelation of St. John, but the Revelation of Jesus Christ. That's coming up next on Issues Etc. 24. 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That's why we're here for you with these in-depth Bible studies all night long and into tomorrow. You can always keep listening. Issuesetc.org. Anytime, if you got to drop out and get some sleep, we understand. Just pick us up when you can. Make sure you listen to Jeff and Craig here during the break. They're going to tell you how you can support the worldwide outreach of Issues Etc., especially now during Issues Etc. 24. When we come back, we'll be looking at the book of Revelation in depth for 2 hours. Pastor Jonathan Fisk will be our guest. And then Isaiah will be our subject of study from midnight until 2 a.m. with Pastor Brian Wolf Miller. Stay tuned.

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1: This is C. Gordon Larson of Southern Minnesota, wishing to express my thanksgiving for your programming and the staff of Issues Etc. I value the program of the issues because it equips me to keep an eye on the horizon for relevant issues that may affect the faith of God's people who have called me to be their pastor. As a rural pastor, I maintain that Issues has been and will continue to be my continuing education in Lutheran ministry. I am a pastor in the ELCA, and when I attended seminary, I sought the tutelage of sound Lutherans like Dr. James Vestigan, whom you've had on this program, and other like-minded teachers. I am one of many Orthodox and confessional Lutheran pastors who are called to serve God's people in congregations within the ELCA, in spite of the ELCA, faith, grace, word, and Christ alone, for the glory of God alone. Amen.
2: Yes, one of our liners that we like to play around here is, when we say Lutheran, we mean Lutheran. That's some imitation Lutheranism, like many of our friends in the Evangelical Lutheran Church in America. But yes, Book of Concord Lutherans. You're listening to Issues Etc. 24. I'm Jeff Schwarz alongside Craig Feichninger.
3: Hello.
2: Craig, 6 hours down, 18 to go, buddy.
3: I'm feeling pretty good. You know, a good cup of coffee. Wilkin makes a good cup of coffee.
2: And we can smell it, Todd. It smells pretty good.
3: It
2: smells
3: really good, yeah.
4: You have tasted it?
2: No, yes. He has.
3: Yes, I have.
4: Okay,
3: it's good.
4: You want to know the secret, Craig? You're not going to like it because it goes against the Feichninger philosophy of coffee. First of all, you start with real coffee. Okay, that's a given. I know it's a hard pill to swallow, but that's the way it is. Okay, but then instead of being parsimonious with your coffee, be generous. The philosophy is you can always water it down, but coffee is best enjoyed at full strength. What is it people always complain about church coffee? It's like tea. I mean, you can see through it. I'm not talking about being overly strong. I'm just speaking of proper level of strength, which means what I did back there, I used the Wilkin method. We made 10 cups, and I used 4 full scoops. I don't know what that comes out to, but that's about 4 times as much as most people use, but it makes very good coffee.
2: What was it, Dunkin' Donuts?
4: It was the Dunkin' Donuts coffee. I mean, yeah. The Kona coffee was awesome. Mm-hmm. The Dunkin' Donuts coffee, I don't know what they put in there.
3: It's really good, though.
4: It's amazing. It really is. So, I mean, good coffee for different reasons. And, folks, we really need it. We thank our listeners for making sure we have at least what we need chemically to make it through the long hours of the night.
2: Yeah, and you know what would go well with that right now? It's that homemade pie from Sumner Honeywell in Arnold, Missouri. Some coffee and homemade pie. Well, we got blueberry, pecan, and pumpkin.
4: Peach
2: and pumpkin.
3: Now, when you get started for the next hour, you can look through this window and you'll be seeing us big smiles on our faces.
4: See,
3: it's because we've had a piece of Sumner's pie.
4: I just need to explain to people how this really is here. And why Issues, I'm not trying to whine, I'm not, but why Issues Etc. 24 is different depending on which side of the glass you sit on. Out there, it's fun, it's games, it's every half hour you're on the air for 2 minutes giving phone numbers. I see them out there, they're kicking up their feet, they're moving about, they're joking with each other, they're having themselves a grand old, it's like a sleepover out there. I think at one point I saw a pillow fight. And then, on this side of the glass, it's all business. It's Wilkin has to stay mentally engaged. He has to be ready with the next question. He's got to pay attention to what's going on here, where the real radio is happening on this side of the glass. And then every half hour, they get to do this. So it's two different worlds, two different Issues, et cetera, 24s. And only the thickness of a pane of glass separates the two.
2: Well, you know what? It's time now to draw for the Lutheran Study Bible and for God's Word for today on the book of Daniel. And you can get your name in the next drawing. Anybody makes a $100 or more contribution to support the worldwide outreach of Issues, etc., gets their name in the drawing for a Lutheran Study Bible every 2 hours, thanks to Concordia Publishing House, cph.org. And 2 hours from now, we'll be drawing for God's Word for today, the Bible study on the book of Revelation. So, Craig, who do we got here, buddy?
3: Hey, Jeff, do me a favor. Pick one of those three.
2: Okay.
3: Jeff did the drawing.
2: All right.
3: And
2: all right.
3: That is for the God's Word for Today of Daniel, and that goes to Molly and Mark Hemingway in Alexandria, Virginia. Thank you so much for your support.
2: And the other Lutheran Study Bible,
3: that goes to John Carpenter. John, thank you for your pledge and supporting Issues, etc. So we'll get those books out to the two of you. Thank you very much.
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0: I guess you could say we have reached a milestone here on Issues Etc. 24 with the end of this conversation with Pastor Jonathan Fisk, and we've got 2 hours ahead of us to talk about the Book of Revelation. Where else on the radio are you going to hear 2 hours on the Book of Revelation? Well, you might be able to hear 2 hours someplace else on the radio on the Book of Revelation, but I can almost guarantee you not the way we're going to treat the Book of Revelation for the next 2 hours. We're going to read it for what it is, for what the first three words in the original Greek say it is, the revelation of Jesus Christ. That's what it is. And it will render a very different reading than you will typically hear, especially on Christian radio. It's Issues Etc. 24 for the next 2 hours. Pastor Jonathan Fisk joins us. We're going to talk about the Book of Revelation. You can join us as well. Our call-in number, live this Friday evening, 1-877-623-6943, 877-623-MY-I-E. We can take your email right here in the studio, even though it's late in the evening, talkback at issuesetc.org. 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you're listening online, as I know many of you are, all you need to do is just navigate over to our Facebook fan page and leave your questions or comments there for Pastor Jonathan Fisk, pastor of St. John Lutheran Church in Springfield, Pennsylvania, and host of the video blog Worldview Everlasting. Jonathan, welcome back.
1: Hey, it's an honor.
0: What, in a nutshell, is wrong with the way most of pop American Christianity reads this book?
1: I'm going to answer that by giving you two ways that they really go about it that is mistaken. The first is that they read it as if they're reading a newspaper, or as if they're reading any other kind of book or writing that you would write up and expect to speak to you in a straightforward kind of modern newsprint way, with using as few words as possible to simply give you some basic information. The other problem is that they tend to read it backwards. Revelation's a very fantastical book. There's all sorts of amazing pictures and just stuff that happens in this book, but it can be a little weird, a little confusing. And people tend to gravitate towards the weirdest, most confusing parts, and they look at them, and they're kind of stunned by them, and they try to put that into a newspaper print mode of thinking, and then they try to read from those confusing or unclear passages back, not only into the Book of Revelation, but often back into the entire Bible, as if you can interpret the entire Bible through the most confusing parts of the Book of Revelation. It is completely backwards. If this is the revelation of Jesus Christ, as you eloquently stated at the beginning, then we should be reading this from the point of view of the four Gospels that tell us very clearly, in the closest thing to newspaper style that we have in the New Testament, who Jesus is and what he did, letting St. Paul and St. Peter and even St. John in his letters interpret to us clearly by prescription what it means to be a Christian, and letting what we know there as clear truth inform our reading of Revelation, as well as what the Old Testament has to say about many of these images that St. John does pick up on to speak in an apocalyptic way, a very not newspaper print kind of way, not only about his own time, but about the church in every age before our Lord returns.
0: Before we dive in, if it's the revelation of Jesus Christ, what is revealed of Jesus Christ in the Book of Revelation?
1: Well, it's not, if I can joke a little, it's not exactly that he has tiger blood, but winning, he wins. The entire Book of Revelation is Jesus Christ winning, defeating everything that's wrong with the universe, the cosmos, the world, with the devil himself, with our sinful flesh. He is absolutely victorious, even when it doesn't look like he is. It's a powerful book in that way, and one that is mainly written to inspire, to give hope in the face of the trials, the great tribulations which Christians do face in every age.
0: Then, so we can navigate its intricacies, there is a basic outline here, although this outline is rather Well, especially as we get to the middle part of the book, it is cyclical. There is a way that the book continues to kind of turn the same thing over and over again. But at least for the first four chapters, or first three chapters or so, we have kind of more basic reading to deal with. How is the book structured? How would you recommend we kind of parse it out that way?
1: Yeah, it has four main giant blocks, and but not all of them are giant, but, you know, four main sections, including, as St. John does in his gospel as well, a prologue and an epilogue. Chapter 1 and then chapters 20 to 22, you know, where you would start the epilogue can be debated, but there's these kind of bookends on it where things are a little more straightforward and clear. He's still relying on a lot of imagery. It's still apocalyptic, but it doesn't have as much of the fantastical going on in ways that doesn't make sense. And you have the section that you mentioned, the letters, which are written to these seven churches, over which St. John, living in Ephesus and then on Patmos, is an elder or an overseer, an early Christian bishop of Asia Minor, and these seven churches that are kind of major city churches in Asia Minor. These letters are pretty straightforward as well, but you kind of need the key of the history of those areas to open them up a little bit. There's a lot of meat in those letters, but without knowing a little bit more about the context of who he's writing to, they can be a little bit difficult to get into. Then you have the main body of the book, which really runs from chapters 4 through 16. And this is where you have these cycles, these three cycles of sevens that tell the story of creation, fall, redemption, resurrection, ascension, coming again of our Lord Jesus Christ from three different angles, three different perspectives. It's almost like John is walking around a building that's been built by kind of a modern artist where not everything's symmetrical, and he's looking at these things and giving perspectives from the different directions. One more piece, then, in the middle of those sevens, after the second set of sevens that make up the three sets of sevens, there's an interlude of sorts in which he kind of gets down to the nitty-gritty of his context and begins speaking very clearly about some of the things to be expected by the Christians living in his age, but also really they overflow and they do impact Christians in every age. These are some of the things that are the most apocalyptic, the most hidden, the two witnesses, the woman and the dragon, the angel revealed from heaven, the first and second beasts, all this stuff. That's kind of in the middle. It doesn't really belong in those sevens, so it's this kind of nugget buried in there. So there you go. I think that's the basic structure of the book.
0: I mean, that's enough to kind of, it's a mouthful in and of itself. I guess one other question before we dive in here, and that is, I noticed in your brief synopsis, nothing about the nation state of Israel, nothing about a secret rapture, nothing about a thousand-year reign of Christ on earth, kind of the Jesus police state, nothing about first and second judgments, none of the stuff that is typically described as kind of the outline for the book of Revelation popularly read. Why none of that stuff?
1: Because those things, aside from being largely just made up, when they're making these things up or inserting them or pulling them or trying to perceive them in the text to make a certain system of theology called premillennial dispensationalism function or work, they're doing this without understanding these circles of sevens that are happening, this building that John's looking at from three different angles. They're trying to make it a two-dimensional drawing, to read it as if it's a newspaper. And to make all those pieces that are so bizarre happening more than once, the end of the world happens three times, they have to start kind of figuring other stuff out to put it together. And they really end up creating ideas to support their structure or their blueprint or whatever you would want to call it. And much of this does have to do with the nation state of Israel, and some of this is connected to the book of Daniel and some other verses from the Old Testament that are largely ripped out of their context and have little to do with the actual book that they're in. But, you know, honestly, I don't know where the idea first got started. I mean, I know some of the history of the men who first taught this. There's the Nelson Study Bible, the Darby Study Bible that promulgated this in the United States. But I really don't know what they were sitting around thinking when they first came up with some of these ideas and started reading not only Revelation, but the entire Bible through the restoration of the nation-state of Israel, which didn't happen. I mean, the Darby Study Bible was around long before the nation-state of Israel got reinstituted in the late 40s, early 60s. There's my age showing. But
0: 1948, yeah.
1: Yeah, 1948, that's what I thought. I'm not sure where it comes from. I know what it does do, and as I said this on the Pastor's Roundtable last week, what it does do is it ends up really moving aside the Gospels themselves from the center of Scripture. Jesus Christ himself, as Son of Man born in sinful flesh to die, for the purpose of dying, to rise for the sake of all mankind, that gets moved to the side and even labeled something of a plan B because of this obsession with restoring the Jewish nation state for the sake of the millennium. And so if I had to guess where they really got this, it's because of the thousand-year reign of Christ mentioned in Revelation 20, that they need to have that be a thousand years, and everything else hinges on making that happen somehow.
0: It's a wonder that they misread it so terribly, because the first thing that meets our eyes after John finishes greeting us in this letter that goes to us and to these seven churches is the superlative vision of Christ himself. How does Jesus appear here?
1: Isn't it beautiful? This is one of my, I shouldn't say that. Every pastor probably says this about every chapter he talks about. It's my favorite chapter in the Bible. It's this beautiful, glorious picture of Jesus transfigured, really, in his fullness. One like a son of man, clothed with a long robe and a golden sash, hairs on his head white as wool, white as snow, but eyes of flaming fire, feet of burnished bronze, and his voice is many waters. From his mouth comes a two-edged sword. This is picking up on some of the images of God himself, really, or the pre-incarnate Son of God himself in the Old Testament, vision of Isaiah seeing God on his throne. This is Jesus as he is, and I don't know that we can imagine it, really. It's too powerful for us. John falls at his feet, right, as any, I think, would, seeing somebody whose eyes are flames. He lays his hand right on John, says the same thing he says to the apostles after the transfiguration, "Fear not. Fear not, I am the first and the last living one. I died, and look, I'm alive." All right, there it is, the gospel, immediately. I'm resurrected, and I did this for you, guys. I did this for you, John. Stand up. It's a beautiful, beautiful picture of our Lord.
0: It's amazing, because he doesn't say, "Fear not, John. Remember me. I did miracles. And what amazing moral teachings I delivered. I was a genius when it comes to teaching people how to live their lives." It's just straight to, there's nothing of that at all. It's just, I died, and I'm alive.
1: Yeah, I have the keys of death and Hades. It's amazing, too. I mean, if we know where John goes in his gospel, he's given these keys to his church to loose anybody who wants to be loosed, to free from their sin and death anybody who believes that Christ is willing and his promises that he is. It is potent stuff. And it is amazing how quickly, as man, even as Christians, we're willing to put that in the background for the kind of the glamorous, the catchy, the fun, the trend, whatever it is, whatever catches our fancy at a moment.
0: Here is something that I think is often missed, Jonathan, and that is this is about vision, but there is the constant refrain in this book for John to write what he sees. It is not just what John sees, but this is, again, tied into what Luther would have called the external word. Talk about that.
1: Yeah, well, John is the last living apostle, at least in all likelihood, if we can trust tradition at all. He's the last living apostle at this point. He is exiled to this island of Patmos. Up to this point, the church has lived initially from the preaching of these apostles, they began writing things down. Paul writes his letters. The Gospels get written. These begin to circulate, but you don't have any kind of canon really developed yet. No one's got a Bible that's all bound with all the books in it yet. But John's going to die, and he probably, at least the way I look at this, he hasn't written his Gospel yet. And so knowing he's going to die, he receives this amazing vision, and there's no question, I think, that this is a real vision he's actually having in the Spirit on the Lord's Day on Patmos. And the Lord starts him writing as well. As the last apostle, you need to write what you have seen. Not only this vision, but I take the cue here that after this, when he has returned to Ephesus and set no longer in exile, that he begins writing the Gospel and spends a great deal of time adding one more perspective to Christ's life, right? John's Gospel kind of does for the Gospels what those cyclical visions do for Revelation. He writes down what he's seen so that the church, after these inspired and inerrant apostles have died, has the Word of God in, as you say, something external to any individual man who might come along and, standing in the preaching office, get the idea that somehow he's of the same caliber as these apostles, that he's got the Spirit in such a way that he could make up, teach his own doctrines. Now the church has the writings of the apostles by which to judge every other preacher put into that office for the sake of forgiving sins. And so John is capping it off. I don't know if he's intentionally saying, I'm going to write the last book in the Bible, but he is saying, I'm the last apostle, and this is what you guys need to know.
0: We don't, even in 2 hours, we don't have time to go into the details of each of these letters to the seven churches. But if you would, what is the basic message that Jesus sends to these seven churches, or to the angels of these seven churches? What is his message to the church that now faces the end of the apostolic era, the beginning of, or I should say, the continuation of persecution, and really the only thing left on the prophetic calendar is the return of Jesus Christ himself?
1: He doesn't say it in these words, but what he says is sola gratia, sola fide, sola Christi, grace alone, faith alone, in Christ alone. Receive this word, remain steadfast believing this word. Don't let anybody steal this word from you, because I am God and I'm this word and I'm coming again. And when I do, to go into a little Pauline language, the present suffering will be incomparable to what I bring with me. In short, that's really what he's saying to each of these churches. Their individual contexts, you know, some of them are in worse states than others. Some of them are doing very well. Some of them think they're doing well, and nothing's really happening, and that's actually the worst of all. But all of them, he is calling them back to trusting what they have heard from the beginning, that Christ is God, that he's conquered death, and that he's returning, and that those who are looking for this return, to quote the Creed, to look for the resurrection of the dead and the life of the world to come, are going to be pretty happy when it does. Before we go, then, and after the letters, can I call attention to verse 20 of chapter 1?
0: Please do.
1: I think this, if you want to kind of know why we shouldn't read Revelation like a newspaper, chapter 1, verse 20 is the most important verse in the entire book. This is the key, or the gateway. Right, so go back, you know, step back a second. John has seen Jesus in all his glory, and Jesus has said, "Fear not, I've got death taken care of in myself. Write what you've seen. Oh, and by the way, when you saw this vision of me, you know, there's these lampstands here, there's seven of them, and there's these seven stars over here, there's seven of those. Those are, these golden lampstands and these stars are the angels of the seven churches to which I am writing." Now, if you're paying attention, right off the bat, you realize Jesus has just said, what you see is not newspaper. What you see is not literally what you see. What you see is a picture, an apocalyptic image of something else. The congregations are lampstands. The angels, which I understand to be pastors in those congregations, they look like shining stars at the moment. So Jesus has tipped his hat, and John has tipped his hat for the rest of the book. that we should not read this as the premillennial dispensationalists would say. We shouldn't read this literally. Not that we don't want to read it literally according to its genre. That's what we're trying to do. We don't want to be literalistic about it. When he has later then these other images of the beast out of the sea and so forth, there's a good chance that this is not just an actual beast crawling out of the actual sea, but stands for something else, the same way that the lampstands and the stars stand for the churches and the pastors. And we have to take that as Jesus' own words. He's giving us the interpretational key for Scripture to interpret Scripture.
0: Before we take our break, let's take a phone call from Peter, who's listening in Fort Wayne, Indiana. Peter, thanks for waiting.
2: Yep.
0: What's your question, Peter?
2: Well, basically, it was just an observation. A little bit earlier, you guys made the comment that that you weren't 100% sure where dispensational premillennialism comes from historically, and just, you know, by way of historical nugget or whatever, millennialism actually traces its roots all the way back into ancient Judaism, and it actually predates the Book of Revelation itself, and you know, the Baruch, for example, and some of the other apocalyptic literature refers to a millennium, a literal millennium. There was a belief in a literal 1,000 years that would be ruled by the Messiah, the 7,000-year reign, and so on, or period epic. But then the earliest Christian interpreters as well, Justin Martyr and some others in the first few centuries of the Christian church were also millennialists, and it wasn't until 3rd, 4th century that you started finding more, I suppose, for lack of a better term, like an amillennialist type perspective, and then millennialism, like premillennialism, kind of re-arose again. It really started coming back into its fore, coming into and then kind of through the Reformation era, and you had some like Münzer and so on who were millennialists, but dispensational premillennialism, that dispensational aspect to it, really kind of came into its own in the 19th century, particularly among the more, evangelical movement, for lack of a better term there. So anyway, just a quick little overview of that. So,
0: Peter, thank you very much. Again, smartest listeners in radio. Peter, thanks for listening in Fort Wayne. A comment there real briefly, if you would, Jonathan, and then we'll take a break.
1: Sure. Just to say, you know, when I said I'm not exactly sure where it comes from, I'm really referencing more the premillennial dispensationalism, and not even historically, you know, who came up with this, but why. To be a little bit crass, like, you know, what were they smoking? I can understand premillennialism. I can understand how someone can get to that perspective, even though I think it's gravely an error, and as our confessions call it, is a Jewish myth. That's exactly right. But this dispensational system is something quite different than anything Justin Martyr ever conceived of. It's its own beast, as it were. And I'm not sure what exactly caused them to kind of go off creating this thing really out of thin air. Is it to keep premillennialism by itself possible to be believed in, or was it something else? That's what I'd be more curious to learn more about. So,
0: all right, when we come back, more on the Book of Revelation. Pastor Jonathan Fisk is our guest. It's Issues Etc. 24, Friday, April the 8th, at least for another 90 minutes. It's Friday, April the 8th. This conversation on the Book of Revelation will take us up to midnight on Issues Etc. 24. Pastor Jonathan Fisk is pastor of St. John Lutheran Church in Springfield, Pennsylvania, host of the video blog Worldview Everlasting.
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4: Hi, Jeff and Todd. This is Joe. You're looking for calls about favorite issue shows. Over the years, when I've had a chance to listen, I've had many favorite shows, but I can point to one of the most significant shows, and it goes back to 1993, a show with Don Massett and Mike Horton on Good Friday. And the reason it was so significant is because of the struggles that my wife and I were having at the time, stuck in evangelicalism, fundamentalism, that kind of thing. And it makes me think of the play, the Greek tragedy, Prometheus Bound. And Prometheus was bound on the side of a mountain by Zeus for the crime of bringing hope to man. He brought man fire, but as he explained it, he brought him hope. And what God has done through the day-in, day-out, Christ-centered, cross-focused message of issues is bring hope. And that's what that program did years and years ago. Thanks.
5: Well, you know, Todd had mentioned that it's Friday, April the 8th. Well, here's an email from somebody listening in Australia where it's Saturday, April 9th. We just got it about a half hour ago, and it's from David. He said, "Hello, Todd and company. Just want to say how great it is to be able to listen during daylight to Issues, etc., rather than via a podcast. Here in Adelaide, South Australia, as I write, it's 12:30 in the afternoon, and I'm outside building a run for Flopsy the Rabbit. I caught the end of Acts and have enjoyed every moment since. I'd also like to pass on my prayers for Chris Rosebroner and his family. Of course, Chris Rosebroner, Pirate Christian Radio, and Fighting for the Faith. Keep Chris and his family in your prayers as well." But, you know, Craig, that's one of the great things, the gift that God has given us in the internet to allow us to broadcast around the world.
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0: Welcome back. Talking about the book of Revelation during this part of Issues, Etc. 24, Pastor Jonathan Fisk is our guest. Well, now that we know how to read the book, Jonathan, you said that Jesus, at the very outset, tells us in so many words, or not in so many words, but simply says, look, what you're going to see is not going to be literally what you see. It's going to mean something else. And of course, a lot of the book of Revelation, I think, actually kind of explains itself in those terms, especially if we understand it the way that you've had us understand it. And that is focusing on Christ and his saving work for sinners at the cross, his resurrection, his ascension. And that's where chapter 4 seems to begin. I think Dr. Lewis Brighton, who wrote kind of the definitive commentary on the book of Revelation, likes to talk about chapter 4 as a kind of heaven's perspective on Ascension Day. Your thoughts there?
1: Yeah, well, it's heaven's perspective on Christ. And in some ways, I don't know that I would disagree with him, but this is pan time. Christ has certainly taken on flesh, and you know, John's seen this at the beginning, but the vision that he now sees is the same one Isaiah saw, more or less, before Christ came. And so there's this kind of, he's even bigger. He truly is the Holy of Holies, the very Holy One. And now, in human form, John experiences this with everything that's been behind God all along. His amazing throne, the church itself in its election, the 24 elders kind of representing this as the Old Testament and New Testament patriarchs and apostles, and then these angelic beasts, these four living things or living creatures, all the glory that is God's is Christ's, and John sees that fully. And so the mystery then is exactly that this is the Christ who has become incarnate, so far as John is concerned and as far as we are concerned, and has now ascended to this right hand of God, which is everywhere and nowhere, and yet here it is right before his very eyes.
0: Not to harp too much on the dispensationalists, but the church that has understood the fulfillment of the book of Revelation primarily in terms of Christ's saving work feels free to sing the holy, holy, holy, the worthy are you, our Lord, the Lord our God. We feel free to sing that now, especially on Sunday morning, because we understand that it's been fulfilled already. It seems to me the dispensationalists wouldn't dare sing those hymns because you got to wait until it all takes place, you know, on the calendar before you start singing that stuff.
1: Yeah, you're right. I think. I mean, you know, I don't know where they put this chapter, honestly. It can't be at the end, though, at the very end. But you would think it would be after the rapture. I really don't know. What I do know, though, is that this holy, holy, holy is truly fulfilled. And, you know, where we sing this then as Lutherans, we sing this at the Lord's Supper, where it gets even more mysterious then. So all this thing that is going on beyond sight and above and outside of time with all the elect, all of the creatures which are perfect unto eternity, is all present as Christ descends again in human flesh as God to be with us sacramentally in bread and wine. And so we sing, worthy is Christ the Lamb who was slain, as he comes to us, and we participate with angels and archangels and all the company of heaven. Pretty profound stuff, and somewhat different from, I think I was listening to one of the shows you guys did this week, talking about, you know, people singing as if they're in God's presence, but they don't really believe God's actually there. I think he's away far somewhere. We have this amazing reality in jars of clay as the Holy Spirit is deposited in us, that by faith we receive the actual substance of it in bread and wine.
0: The first of the sevens is introduced with the introduction of the Lamb who stands there in the glory of, at the center of the whole heavenly temple, the Lamb as though slain, who is given a scroll with seven seals, and this begins the first cycle of the sevens. What is this one about? I mean, they're all going to have their own distinctive thing about them. What's distinctive about the seven seals on this scroll?
1: The seven seals are kind of an, you can debate this, you know, how you would pull these apart and what kind of thematic edge you would give to the sevens, but I would call them the introductory sevens. They kind of lay out the framework for what's going to be going on in these cycles as they go. And what's going to be going on is a description of everything that's horrible about the world ever since Adam fell, and then the answer to that, which is Jesus. And the description we're given here is kind of the most succinct, the most clear, because you got these horsemen, and you're basically told what they are, war, tyranny, famine, and death, and that these begin persecuting the saints with the fifth trumpet. So it's like the setup. This is the obvious or the entry-level vision. You know, if we use our building analogy again, John's just looked at the building for the first time. He's like, oh, look, you know, first story, second story, third story, fourth story. How very nice. You know, he kind of gives us a real cursory overview of it. But also here, dude, it's kind of interesting. This is, again, where this is outside of time. Remember, the Lamb was slain before the foundation of the world. You know, this is the election of Christ to be our Redeemer is mysteriously beyond our understanding. And so, on the one hand, he's doing this, and John's seen it in time in around 90 AD. On the other hand, this has been and is the reality of existence from God's perspective, period, of humanity's existence. All at once. So time kind of condenses on this moment in which Jesus is unleashing both the wrath of God, the curse upon sin, as he breaks those first seals, and then eventually will unleash himself as the Savior.
0: The timelessness also is especially poignant where with the fifth seal we're introduced to the martyrs under the altar. Talk about that.
1: Yes, I got to flip my page here. Because you said five, and I looked at chapter five, and that's not it.
0: It's still in chapter six.
1: Yes.
0: At verse 9.
1: Thank you. And they're going to come back in 7 again. The martyrs under the altar. I looked under the altar at the souls of those slain for the sake of the word of God and for the witness they bore, and they cried out with a loud voice, Sovereign Lord, holy and true, how long until you judge and avenge our blood on those who dwell on the earth. This is one of the key pieces in understanding that this is before the last day in the cycle. Once the seals have been broken, and you see war and tyranny and famine out, and the persecution of the martyrs on the earth, we're dying because of this. And those of us who are dying in faith, we're not going, I don't want to say we're not going to a better place, because we are. In Christ, we go to rest in Jesus. We go to heaven. But that's not really kind of God's goal for us. God's goal is that we would be fully humans, that we would have our bodies as well. And these martyrs, they're actually quite disturbed under the altar. You know, how long until you avenge our blood? How long until you make all of this nastiness, all of this crud, stop and make the world the way that we know you called it to be when you first said it is good? So it's kind of a disturbing picture. Persecution and sin is disturbing. Yet it sets up the glory that's revealed in kind of the final joy unleashed with the sixth and then the seventh seal.
0: What are those then, sixth and seventh?
1: Well, the sixth seal is the end of the world. The earth is rolled up like a garment, and kind of the key to this happens with all of the ending seals, is he looks and there's an earthquake. There's these earthquakes, there's these tumultuous breaking downs of the planet. The word cataclysm kind of describes it. You know, the moon and the sun actually disappear and the stars fall out of the sky. And everyone basically says, you know, take this away, and those who are the kings of the earth, and then we can maybe see that as, you know, those who are abusing their authority in whatever area they are, they actually don't want to see God. Hide us from the Lamb who's going to destroy us. Hide us from this Christ as he comes again. But then, right after that, John sees the church. The church in triumphant, and the church marching in I've lost the classic way of saying that, the church militant. And he sees them at once. And then this is also really key, and I have to give the hat tip to Brian Wolfmuller, who gave me a phone call last week when he heard this was going to be happening. He told me I had to say this. As John begins to describe this church that he sees and how they're facing the end of the world, he has two things happen. First, he hears a number of people. He hears, verse 4 in chapter 7, the number of those sealed. And as Lutherans, we would want to say, you know, you could really hear that as the number of those baptized into the death and resurrection of Christ. He hears there's 144,000. And then in verse 9, after this, he looks and he sees a great multitude that no one can number or count. So he hears this perfect, amazing number. We can talk about that in a second. It has all sorts of implications from Old Testament numerology about who these people are and what they mean in God's sight. But then when he looks and sees it, it's this massive multitude. You can't even know how many there are. All these in white robes that have been washed in the blood of the Lamb. All of these elect and glorious saved people of God. So on the one hand, the world is over, it's ending, it's completely ruined. The unbelievers are running for cover, hide us from the Lamb. And then the church is just kind of, they're fine. They're good. They're resurrected from the dead. It's really pretty cool stuff.
0: And here's where it gets a little tricky, and that is in chapter 8 with the seventh seal that initiates another cycle of sevens. One thing cascades into another. And I've often wondered about this, and it's one of those places where, golly, you're probably best not to go looking for specifics. When the Lamb opened the seventh seal, there was silence in heaven for about a half an hour. And I've never read a single dispensationalist who could explain a half an hour in terms of their, you know, their crazy codes and numbers. But what does the silence signify here?
1: As you just said, it's a break in the action. We are going back to the beginning of the section all over again, and that silence basically is just saying that. I don't know that I've ever read, either in dispensationalists or otherwise, an explanation of that half an hour. Other than, you know, Daniel uses this language of time, times, and half a time. And so perhaps this is just John's way of saying kind of the same thing. It's the right amount of time, which isn't really time. I'm starting my story again. You know, it's a heads up that things are shifting.
0: I mean, it's amazing because, I mean, if you just picture it in terms of John in the midst of the vision, the seventh seal is opened and nothing happens.
1: Yeah.
0: I mean, it's suddenly everybody just kind of takes a break. And there's John standing there, you know, in the midst of this heavenly court, and nothing is happening and no one is doing anything until it's time for these other characters, these angels with their trumpets and their censers, to start their business.
1: Yeah, it is bizarre. It's almost, I guess you could compare it maybe to the Sabbath. It's like the Sabbath. It's rest. You know, this holy thing that, you know, as Americans especially, man, if you're not working, you're not worth anything, right? I mean, you got to be doing something all the time, making use of your time. Life is short. Get it done. Time is money. The idea that God created us to relax, to sit, to just sit and stare for half an hour. But here it is, you know, all of heaven singing glory and praise to God at the end of the world. And, you know, let's just sit back and have a break. And then again, the story is going to start again. But yeah, you're right on. It's a bizarre moment, and it is one of the toughest things to place. Even as you kind of got this key of these sevens and how they line up, the sevens tend to line up one for one across the board. The seals have connections to each other, not perfectly, but to some extent. But at this point, they don't. This one really kind of sits out like a sore thumb. You're like, well, what's going on, John? But as you point out, there's not really been anyone to give us an answer. So it's one of those places we have a confusing text. So how do we deal with this confusing text? Do we try to read the entire Bible through it? Or do we try to read it through the rest of the Bible that we know is clear? And when we come to a point where we say, well, I don't know that it's that clear, well, then we just believe it and rejoice that God has given it to us and that it, at the very least, it promises peace and rest.
0: There's a prayer here. I guess it's the angel appears at the altar, and it said he has given much incense with the prayers of the saints. That's repeated again. And then, as the prayers of the saints ascend before God from his hand, he goes to the altar and he gets fire. And he casts it down upon the earth, and that initiates the sounding of the trumpets.
1: Yeah, yeah. Then we're back to the beginning. The earthquake and the lightning, the thunder, and it's almost like if you could kind of from God's perspective, now you're shifting around the building, and you're starting to look at the foundation again, and that foundation of the breaking of the world because of our forebears, Adam and Eve, it's going to cause a tumult on the creation that does still exist. As John is seeing it, you know, he's still on this island in Patmos, and now here we go. Let's look at what we're being shown about who Jesus is one more time and from a different perspective. Moving away from kind of the plain or the maybe the human-centered perspective, which was tyranny, war, famine, and death, persecution of those who believe, to the way I describe this next sentence, it's all about nature. It's the creation itself now groaning in eager expectation. We'll get into that.
0: It's unmistakable that if there was any kind of good news in the first cycle of sevens, the second cycle of sevens, it's things appear to get worse, or maybe they intensify. Is this the wrath of God, the same wrath of God that we witnessed being poured out in the horsemen and the things that followed there?
1: Yeah, I believe so. Now, you know, I got to be give a little bit of a caveat here. With Revelation being as difficult a book as it is, with as many, you know, interpretive keys to kind of get to the pieces, this is one of those books where there is room for Lutherans or Christians who agree in the basic articles of faith, and we can debate some of these points and really come to different views on various pieces of the book. But the way I understand this, absolutely, this is just the same picture. And yeah, it looks worse because now it's not just us; it's everything else. Before it was just kind of, you know, you poor humans, and now everything around us is just totally broken. Not only did all mankind fall in Adam's fall, but as head of creation, he took the creation with him, and it's not a pretty picture what we've done. The world is not a happy place. It's not a pretty place. We've really deceived ourselves in the States. We've been good at it. Technology being such a blessing to us has kind of blinded us to just how terrible life is on this planet, and always has been for most people. I got an email. I almost never forward emails to people, but I got one of these forward things that came to me, and it was about, and I actually forwarded it on because it was so interesting. It was about what life was like in 1911 in the United States, and the description was just abysmal. I think it was average life expectancy was 47 years old. Can you even imagine that? Everybody you know dying by the age 47. This world is a wreck. And hearing this, having it put before our faces as John does, it's disturbing.
0: The sounding of judgment, and it kind of goes forward in fits and starts. You get four trumpets blown. Things get worse and worse and worse. Then this eagle announces, this ain't nothing. The next three, get ready. It's going to be so bad. People will long to die. He just simply says, woe to those who dwell on the earth. How do we understand this? I mean, this terrible wrath and judgment, again, in light of what must be in view here, and that is the cross of Jesus Christ. About a minute and a half before we take a break.
1: Yeah, I've got to get the question a little clearer. So you're talking about the eagle or the...
0: I'm talking the about the wrath that's being poured out in those first four trumpets. And then, as I noted, the eagle kind of says, you haven't seen anything yet.
1: Yeah, because they're the first woe. And this will be all we'll get before the break, probably. But within the second set of sevens, there are these three woes that the eagle announces. And one of the difficulties is it only tells you what two of them are. And the first, I think, as you said, is the everything that comes up to the fifth, I think it's the fifth trumpet. And then the sixth trumpet tells you it's the second woe. And then the third woe is it just kind of never comes back. And you're like, well, where'd it go? And you search for it. Where is it? I do believe, personally, I kind of think that the third woe functions like the silence in the seventh trumpet in the previous sevens as the gateway to the next set of sevens. But, you know, in the first four trumpets, you got the earth, the sea, the rivers, and the heavens all bursting into chaos. If you put that together, you know, so the land and the sea and all the waters that are on the land and then the starry skies, the farthest reaches of space, are all bursting into chaos. And then with the fifth trumpet, you also see that there's a spiritual darkness over the entire thing, tormenting the earth. Woe to anybody who happens to live there. Now, if you want to bring Christ into this, well, Christ is the answer to the woe. Woe to us living here. What could we possibly do to fix this? You know, there's all this hubbub about being green because we're going to fix the planet and keep it from going into global warming. You know, I'm all for recycling. We do it. I'm a big fan of conservation, all this stuff. But the idea that we're actually going to fix the planet, that we're going to fix the universe, is really a joke. But that's what Jesus did in his own flesh. He fixed the universe and birthed it anew so that when he comes again, the universe he brings with him will never have global warming, will be a perfectly enclosed system with no waste. And on top of that, we're all going to love our neighbors as ourselves, which is even better. We're all going to love God as our God forever and always be faithless, which is the best thing of all. Or faithful, which is the best thing of all.
0: When we come back, more on the Book of Revelation. Pastor Jonathan Fisk is our guest. He's pastor of St. John Lutheran Church in Springfield, Pennsylvania, host of the video blog Worldview Everlasting. We are coming to you live. It's Friday, April the 8th. It's Issues Etc. 24, halfway through our Revelation conversation, another hour with Pastor Fisk on the way. That'll take us up to midnight. Then we'll be doing Isaiah with Pastor Brian Wolfmiller from 2 to 4. Dr. John Kleinig will join us from the other side of the planet to talk about Psalms. Another one of his Aussie friends, Dr. Greg Lockwood, will take us through the Gospel of John. That'll get us to 6 a.m. From 6 to 8, Professor David Lewis will take us into the Gospel of Mark. Hebrews will be our subject with Dr. Arthur Just at 8 a.m. tomorrow morning. Then from 10 a.m. to noon, Dr. John Seleska in the first book of the Bible, Genesis.

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1: Hi, this is Frank from Cary, Illinois, and I listen to Issues, Etc. because actually we got a church referral through Issues, Etc. to a really great confessional Lutheran church. And that has turned everything around for us quite a bit theologically, and Issues, Etc. has been really a beacon for Christ-centered, cross-focused theology, great guests, thought-provoking discussions, and really you can be quite interactive with Issues, Etc. and get your questions answered and your comments discussed. So it's really great stuff. So you guys keep up the good work. Thanks again. Bye-bye.
2: Wow, Craig, just a bevy of activity. 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
3: We're popular tonight, aren't we?
2: Hey, by the way, first of all, Zach Dorman from Belleville and Kim Summers from Glen Carbon. I live in Edwardsville, the neighboring community, Glen Carbon. They're here. They just stopped by. Not only did they stop by, they bought us a foam dart gun. A foam dart gun. Craig and I are going to have tons of fun once Todd gets back on the air here with this foam dart gun. Thanks to Zach and Kim. We appreciate it. Thanks for stopping by.
3: Thank you.
2: And we got some of the Feichtingers
3: here. That's right. My mother and my brother are here, Marilyn and Frank, and they stopped by after an evening of dinner and an evening of shopping, and they've stopped by to check out Issues, Etc. 24. Thanks for coming by, guys.
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3: Jeff, we're about an hour away or so from the drawing for the next two books. 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

0: Got another hour of the Book of Revelation with Pastor Jonathan Fisk here during Issues Etc. 24. I'm Todd Wilkin. Your questions and comments are welcome for Pastor Fisk on the Book of Revelation. This is complicated stuff, and I will say in this case we're kind of working through it as quickly as we can because you can very easily get bogged down in the details of the Book of Revelation and miss the big picture, and that big picture resolves to Christ and his saving work for us. That we remain assured of. 1-877-623-MYIE. 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Hi, Mike. Thanks for waiting.
1: Yeah, hi, Pastor. Thank you. A great topic, and I really appreciate the perspective that you're giving to the to this book. I mean, because you're right, it has been abused in the evangelical church. Hope people listening will consider supporting Issues, et cetera, also. What I wanted to ask was, and forgive me once again, talk about being bogged down with details, and this is probably the lamest topic in the entire evangelical church. It has to do with the beast 666. And my perspective on this is that John probably is speaking about a person, and that person probably was a current day person, Paul or John's current day, because otherwise, why would he say, let him who knows the number of the man? Evidently, it would have been someone who would have been alive at the time. I think it was probably Caesar Nero, and I also understand that Caesar Nero, if you, according to a particular type of numerology that was used at the time, a number value being given to particular Hebrew letters, I guess it was, his name could add up to 666. And this is kind of important because if this indeed is Caesar Nero, this would eliminate a lot of this newspaper eschatology that the evangelical church tends to dwell on.
0: Mike, thank you very much, and thanks for listening in Kansas City. Pastor Fisk.
2: Yeah, I think you're right on there, Mike. That's the way I look at this as well. And it's not so much adding up. In Hebrew, they don't have Arabic numerals the way we do for counting numbers. Hebrew numbers work the same way Roman numbers did, which was a series of letters that had representations. So when John writes out 666 in the Greek, and he says, let the one who understands figure this out, if you take that number, 666, you write it in Hebrew, you get six letters, and it spells out without the vowels, the way Hebrew does, Kaiser Nero, or Neron, Nero Caesar. And writing well after the persecution of Caesar, of Nero, I think, to Christians who will soon be being persecuted by, I always confuse this guy with one of the other later emperors. I think it's Domitian.
0: Diocletian.
2: Diocletian. Well, Diocletian's the later one, though.
0: Oh, he
2: isn't
0: is.
2: The one right now, it's like in the 95 to 104 region, there's another persecution that takes place in Asia Minor. The way I've come to understand this is that John is saying Rome is going to be persecuting you seven churches in Asia Minor. Get ready for this. It's coming. And anybody who says Caesar is Lord, well, they've just put the mark of the beast on themselves and kind of denied the seal, which is on the foreheads of those who are baptized into Christ. This certainly does, then, as well, give you a picture or give you a way for dealing with the non-newspaper modern era-ishness of the book. It roots it very much in history. I think the seven letters to the seven churches do that, too. I mean, you don't have to go through all the hoops of the Mark of the Beast to get there. If you can kind of just see, he's writing to these actual people. They really are there. And he's telling them all this, believing that being where they are, when they are, they're going to get it. They're going to understand it. It's going to be an encouragement to them. It's kind of hard to do if none of it's going to make sense until Israel becomes a nation state in 1948. Why would these people even receive the book? Why would it have been put into the canon at all if it was just nonsense to them? So smart listeners in radio, you're right, very astute.
0: Another question, this one comes from Brett in Harrisburg, Pennsylvania, and we'll take it now because we don't want to get too far afield from where his question has to do with the martyrs under the altar, I believe. He says in Revelation 6, 9, and 10, the sainted martyrs in heaven are mentioned as praying for God to avenge them against those who are on earth. Does this indicate that those who are residing with Christ in the New Jerusalem are aware of what is taking place on earth?
2: Oh, that's tough. Systematically, I think you'd have to say yes, but that doesn't mean they're aware of every detail. I think they're aware that it hasn't ended yet. And so they know, having lived, that which went on before, that for which Christ died, still continues. And they want it over with. But I wouldn't say that this in any way implies, you know, Grandma Schmidt's kind of looking down at you and you can have a conversation with her or anything like that.
0: And these are, in particular, the martyrs. I mean, they're depicted as kind of heaped up in a pile of corpses or bodies at the foot of the altar. This lament comes from the martyrs, per se.
2: Yeah, I think you could, it comes from those slain for the Word of God. And in a sense, anybody who's baptized is slain for the Word of God at that very moment. So I take it to be Christians in general, that every Christian is a witness and does die in the faith for the sake of the Word. Certainly we wouldn't want to take away from those martyrs who truly were put to death. And this is, again, what some of the people receiving this letter are going to see happening to their own loved ones, and he tells them as much. So there's that, too. But I've tended to look at this really as this is the church. This is the same group that when they're resurrected, or that he sees resurrected, really, with the white robes singing praises to God. Now, how does this all happen at once? How is the timeline? Well, see, then when you start trying to put this sucker into this newspaper timeline, that's when you really run into trouble.
0: Leah has this question, and it has to do with the sixth seal. She says, you say that the sixth seal talks about the end of the world with stars falling, etc. Can this be compared to Matthew 24? I'm confused about Matthew 24. Some say it's all about the fall of Jerusalem. Some say it's about the end times, and there are other variations. Is there a connection? What's going on here, asks Leah.
2: There's absolutely a connection, and without question, the language is the same. And there's this, again, pan-time reality that not only does the world end on Good Friday, the world ends. It came early on Good Friday in Jesus, and the moon, the sun is blotted out from the sky. But in 70 AD, when Jerusalem is destroyed, this also is a mini end of the world. It certainly is the end of the old covenant for good, and is a type then, or a foreshadowing of the end of the world. If you can imagine looking at a mountain from a distance, you see one mountain. But as you go towards it, you begin to kind of rise and dip and rise and dip. You find out that the pictures that you saw from a distance as one mountain is, in fact, various heights within the same mountain. And so the destruction of Jerusalem in 70 AD needs to be seen the same way, that this is one of the heights of the mountain that is a picture of the end of the world. And this language, this apocalyptic language that Jesus uses in Matthew, that John is using here, is applying quite directly what did happen in Jerusalem to the end of the world, and to the deaths of us all. There's a mini ending as well in the deaths of us all. There's an end of the world for each of us in baptism as well, and then every day that we remember it, we die and rise in Christ, and the world ends by faith. And this is really key. You know, it's all by faith. Now, the only time we actually see it will be on that last day. Until then, we are given to believe these things, to rest on their revelation in the Scriptures from the mouth of the risen man.
0: So you talked before, to kind of get back into the text itself, you talked before about the spiritual darkness and what appears there. There's a long section between the sixth trumpet and the seventh trumpet. The seventh trumpet kind of comes at the end of a pretty gruesome description of what's going on, and then this angel with the little scroll, and the angel looks an awful lot like Jesus, too. I mean, he seems to have that same kind of messianic character as the Jesus that appeared at the beginning.
2: Yeah, and this angel has been no small source of debate. And I think you can be an Orthodox Christian and come down on either side of this, that this is either Jesus' own kind of personal angel, the one that he uses to do what he would normally do, or that this is a theophany. This is where I fall down on this one. This is the angel of the Lord. This is Jesus just revealing himself, not minus his humanity, but capable of doing with his human flesh what he did when he didn't have it. as the angel of the Lord. And you get this because this angel does things that only God does. The only one who sits upon a rainbow or has a rainbow really mentioned is the Almighty God in the Old Testament. And so now here, this angel's got a rainbow around his head, and his face is like the sun, just like Jesus on the Transfiguration Mount and at the opening of this very same book, legs like pillars of fire. He basically is an image of Christ. So one way or the other, this angel is revealing that Christ is in control in the midst of the spiritual darkness, which is unleashed with the sixth trumpet, as these other angels are kind of racking the earth and ruining the earth. I think those are connected to the beast out of the abyss as well in the previous trumpet. In the midst of that, this angel of the Lord is there with his feet on the land and on the sea. And this is going to come back again with those beasts out of the land and of the sea, but it's an image of everything. No matter where you could go on the earth, this angel's got his feet firmly planted on it. He is dominating it. He is in control of it. So this is good news any way you look at it, whether it's just an angel sent by Christ to put forth who he is, his image, or whether it's an actual theophany like the burning bush or the angel of the Lord in the Old Testament.
0: So this is the weird stuff. You mentioned it. You kind of warned us about this. That from 11 to 14, these chapters, even though the seventh trumpet sounds in there, and we need to deal with that because that's the real good stuff in the seventh trumpet. I mean, some really good news there that is a direct reference, I think, to Christ's crucifixion, his victory over death. But it comes in the midst of measuring rods and two witnesses and guys dying in the streets and rising again, and then a woman and a dragon. Orient us here for the next three chapters.
2: Well, this is that interlude that I mentioned before, kind of that section within the body section, in which John is going to talk a little bit more about his context, but apocalyptically, symbolically. He is going to give the people he's writing to things like this mark of the beast. He's going to talk about these two other beasts out of the sea, two out of the beasts, one out of the sea and one out of the land, and we'll identify them as we come there. And then he's got these two witnesses as well. The way I've kind of come to understand this section then, you know, chapter 11, where he starts measuring things, here again, God is giving us a picture of his being in control, his leaving behind enough value in the temple, which is Christ, in his word and his sacraments, and I think that's quite literally connected to the two witnesses, that those who believe will survive. They're not going to be overcome. The elect, can they be deceived? Implying the answer, well, no, they can't. Christ is in control. But if you start trying to pin down, you know, who these two witnesses actually are and try to stick a name to them, man, you're off on a wild goose chase like you never found. It'd be a long, long chase.
0: The basic picture seems to be that these two witnesses are there to kind of pronounce God's judgment. They are killed. There's no doubt about that. I mean, their bodies, their dead bodies, it says, are put on display. And then they are miraculously raised by God and assumed into heaven. Without trying to pin down an identity for these, what's the message to the church that must also see itself as a witness left on earth?
2: Yeah, well, if I may, when I said I don't want to pin an identity, I don't want to. This is what the evangelicals do with this kind of stuff. They try to figure out who these guys are, like now in history. I'm convinced these two witnesses are the church, who is Christ in word and sacrament, who has died and is raised for the judgment he brought, which he brought on himself, and which the church continues to bring. And so, similarly, then his word and his sacraments are those that testify. Now, John says in another letter, there are three that testify, the water, the spirit, and the blood. Luther is pretty clear. He says, well, duh, that's the word and baptism and the Lord's Supper, the word and sacraments. So here there are these two that testify, which the world doesn't want anything to do with these things. The world wants them to be put away to the point where it will destroy them if it has the chance. And yet, if they try, if it even succeeds in one place, they don't stay dead. They keep coming back. And you can't beat the word of God. It wins. I know they said that at the beginning, you know, kind of jesting. Winning, this is the message of Revelation. Jesus keeps winning. And so that's the testimony for the church. Where these two things continue to witness, where Christ is present with his people in word and sacrament, the marks of the church, there is no defeat, ever. And even though it looks dead on the outside, it's not. It can't be, because it is Jesus who has died and already risen and holds all authority in his hand.
0: What's the seventh trumpet about? Because that seems to be the interlude within the interlude. If these three chapters are an interlude, the seventh trumpet punctuates them right after these witnesses are taken by God into heaven.
2: Yeah, this is the throwback to 6 and 7, the picture of heaven, meaning the third heaven where God is and the saints singing their praises, all this glory, and I guess chapter 4 as well kind of hinted at this, that everything's good from God's perspective. You got the 24 elders come back. So the church is represented by these 24 elders, and they sing very similar words. We give thanks to you, Lord God. Only now, it's for destroying our enemies. Before, it was simply for saving, but it's almost kind of saying everything that we've seen up to this point, you've already broken it. You've already overcome it. And then there's this temple in heaven that's open, and the Ark of the Covenant is seen. That we should also understand to be Christ in God's temple. And then here's this kind of sign that we're at the end of the world again. There's lightnings, rumblings, peals of thunder, earthquake, and heavy hail, just like there was back in, I forget which chapter it was, but the seal, or not the seal, yeah, the sixth seal had a similar thing. So this is the end of the world at which, in spite of it all, God wins.
0: Does the rest of this interlude from 12 to 14 just tell the story in a broader context? I mean, what I'm wondering here is this really, this interlude still really about God saving his people through the incarnate Christ, telling the story in terms of a woman, a dragon, all of her children?
2: Yeah, spot on. This is the creed, in a sense. You know, I mean, he doesn't exactly go down with each of the articles, but the second article of the creed, the story of who Jesus is and what he did, but from heaven's perspective, in this apocalyptic language, and quite frankly, in epic fantasy. I'm going to say it twice now in 2 hours. This is my favorite chapter. it's so cool. There's this woman who is the church, who is Israel, with the 12 stars on her head, and the 12 is what gives it away that this is Israel. Mary the Virgin, who is an image of us all by her simple faith, her trust in the Word, and she's going to give birth to a child. But then there is this serpent who is more wily than all the other beasts, right? And he figures out, you know what? I think I can take this kid's place. I just got to figure out how to destroy him. And so he sets himself up to do it. But as he poses himself to devour the child, and as she gives birth to this one who will rule the nations, she is preserved. She is taken away and hidden, if we can kind of use the word, the church hidden, by faith, so that though he harmed the body, he can do nothing to stop who Christ is. And then after this, it gets into this war with Michael and his angels fighting against the dragon, Satan being cast down. If we go back to the Matthean language, like the caller did before, Satan gets bound. The stronger one binds the strong man so that he no longer is able to do everything that he thought he was able to do, although he is still loosed for a little time, but he knows his time is short. But I love this imagery. If you watch World of Everlasting, I got a dragon sitting behind me on the whatever my bookshelf is, because I love fantasy. I have since I was a little kid. And here we see that all fantasy, all mythology, it's just pretend compared to the reality that we have. And that, even a dragon, which really exists, which really is the enemy of the entire world and of all humanity, it can't stand up to the baby Jesus, let alone when he comes again with the white horse and the sword bursting out of his mouth.
0: Here's also where we meet the unholy trinity, the dragon, the beast, and eventually the false prophet. And again, avoiding the temptation to assign kind of a temporal identity to this, how should we understand it?
2: Yeah, I have to confess, I still have had trouble coming down on the false prophet, trying to figure out precisely how this sucker works. But it's connected to the identities of the first and second beast, which we can, I think, figure out. But now we start looking at the context of St. John living in Asia Minor with these seven churches and the persecution that these individuals, these congregations, are going to be receiving. And the first beast comes out of the sea and has 10 horns and 7 heads. And he looks a lot like these beasts that were in Daniel, only it's a little bit different. One of the heads is wounded but continues to live somehow, but they worship the devil, the dragon. And no one can fight against this beast. It utters blasphemous words and so forth. I'm looking for one more phrase, but I'm not seeing it here. This beast, though, coming out of the sea, if you consider where St. John is living, and then connect that also to the church as it lived initially from Jerusalem, there are two powers that are always persecuting the church in the first century. One of them is Rome, and the other one is the synagogue, the Jews who refused to believe in Jesus, because there were many Jews who did believe. Across the sea from where John is Rome, this mighty empire, like the empires which Daniel prophesied, really a fulfillment of all of them together, who no one can fight against. No one could stand against the Roman Empire. They were the world at that point. As we move on to the second beast, we're going to find out that he comes out of the land. He doesn't have to come across the sea. And so, traveling from Jerusalem up into Asia Minor, you have the persecution within the church, so to speak. The early church met in synagogues initially, false brethren and so forth. This beast exercises its authority in the presence of the first beast, because if you look at the history, the synagogue very quickly began to try to use Rome to persecute and to distance themselves from the Christians in order to kind of wipe out the Christians. So stepping away from the details again, the broad picture here is the beast out of the land is the Roman Empire. The beast out of the sea is the apostate Jewish faith, and not the faithful Israelites, but those who have rejected Jesus. And they mount a combined attack on the church, which is exactly what happens in Asia Minor as the Christians there end up being persecuted by Rome, but also the neighbors are calling them out from within the synagogue.
0: Is the 144,000 that appears again in chapter 14 the same 144,000 that we saw before?
2: I believe so. Hold on, I'm looking for it. Yes. And we didn't really define that number. That number is 12 times 12 times 10 times 10 times 10. Or if you kind of step back and put parentheses around your tens, it's 10 cubed times 12 times 12. And we have these 24 elders earlier that I've been talking about, that this is 12 plus 12, the Old Testament fathers plus the New Testament fathers. Well, now we've taken them, we've multiplied them into 144, and then multiply the Old and New Testament faithful by 10 cubed. That is, 10 to the number of God, that is the Trinity, the triune God, and 10 being in the Old Testament a completion number, a fulfillment number, the right amount, just right, I guess if I could say it. So you've got it just right to the God power with the Old and New Testament believers, the church in its fullness, not a literal number. But instead an image. And as they show up here, they've got the Father's name written on their foreheads. Whether you sprinkle whether you immerse in baptism, that's exactly what baptism gives you, literally, dare I say it, the Father's name written upon you in water and the Word. And no one can learn the song except the 144,000. No one has faith but these. No one can even see what's going on. Who can say Alleluia, even during Lent, but these believers, They've been redeemed from mankind as first fruits for God and the Lamb. Paul says as much. We are the first fruits by faith in the deposit of the Spirit.
0: The distinction continues to seem to be made. The three angels all kind of talk about, or at least end up saying together, look, you are distinct. You cannot receive the mark of the beast. This calls for endurance. And guess what? If you die, as it says, die in the Lord from now on, you are blessed. And then we get another picture of the Son of Man. What's the message as that 14th chapter closes out?
2: Yeah, winning. life on this planet, as these seals and trumpets have shown us, is horrid. It's horrid in so many ways. And there are so many temptations to think that somehow the answer is going to lie in us. What's been revealed to us in Christ is that He's the answer, but that those who don't believe this are going to hate that answer. And so now God is warning us. Christ doesn't give you your best life now. He doesn't come to make it easier. We are sheep to be slaughtered. We are given over to death all day long. But God has already won. Fear Him. Believe in Him. His hour of judgment is coming upon the earth, but Babylon is already dead. And Babylon is an image of exile, an image of debauchery, an image of evil. But fallen is Babylon the Great, she who makes the nations drunk with the wine of her passions. It's already over. And so don't even think that these other things, the mark of the beast, that you could curse Christ and somehow have a better life out of it, or you could twist God's word and find a way to fix this life. No, it's quite the opposite. He who finds his life in this world loses it, but he who loses his life because Christ finds it. And so, this is a call for endurance. It's a struggle, and better off are you when you're dead. Even though you're going under that altar and you're kind of saying, how long, O Lord? It is better by far to die and be with Christ than to remain. And yet, for the sake of others, our Lord has us remain. So blessed indeed, said the Spirit, that those who die, let them rest, their deeds follow them. Oh, but look, what deeds? the deeds they're given by the one like a Son of Man.
0: Pastor Jonathan Fisk is our guest. When we come back, 25 more minutes on the book of Revelation. It actually kind of flies by, doesn't it? It's Issues Etc. 24. It's still Friday, April the 8th, about another half hour in the day and another half hour on the book of Revelation. When we come back, we'll talk about what may be the third woe, that missing third woe. And the worst of all, the censers of God's wrath. We're told that with this, God's wrath is finished, but it's worse than everything that's come before. It is false religion. We'll walk through them and then to the glorious and great end of the book of Revelation. Our call in number 1-877-623-6943, or visit our Facebook fan page. Leave your questions there on the book of Revelation for Pastor Jonathan Fisk. I'm Todd Wilkin.

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1: Hey guys, Brian Wilfield from Aurora, Colorado. I'm calling with my best Issues, Etc. story. I was sitting in my office one day and was called by a dear lady, and she wanted to talk to me. It was about 3-4 months after the Sunday night show had been canceled. We'd been sponsoring it here in town. And she had accidentally tuned in and had started listening. And she'd asked if I would come and visit. Well, I went to their house and met their family, marvelous family. They had a whole bookshelf full of Lutheran books. They were teaching their kids Luther's Small Catechism. They were Lutheran theologically, and they had never met a Lutheran, talked to a Lutheran pastor, or been to a Lutheran church. And the wife told me, she handed me Professor Pless's book on law and gospel, and she said, "This book and Issues, Etc., saved my life." Since then, they've been confirmed in the church. They're regular attenders. Their daughter's in confirmation class, and their son is studying to become a member as well. And it all comes back to you guys, so thank you for all your work. Here's my second favorite Issues, Etc. story. I was in line one time signing up for a conference, and the person across the way saw my name, Brian Wolfmuller, and they said, "Oh, we've heard you we've heard your radio show, Cable Talk Radio. You're great when you're on Issues, Etc." Thanks for all the work you guys do, and keep it up.
2: Yes, we're about 25 minutes away from the Wolfman, Brian Sinanocrat Wolfmiller, on the Book of Isaiah coming up here. We still have got some 25 great minutes left with Pastor Jonathan Fisk doing a great job on the Book of Revelation. And so I know all you Table Talk Radio fans, you're just waiting in heightened anticipation for the return of Brian the Wolfman Wolfmiller, or as we call him, Sinanocrat. We don't call him Sinanocrat, do we, Wilkin?
3: Hey, no. Jeff, did you see that package of pins he sent us from the Crown Plaza is still sitting up there, and I think it is, as of yet, unopened. Or if it's opened, I can guarantee that none of the pins have ever been touched by anyone here at this office.
2: The Crown Plaza is where the Lutheran Church Missouri Synod holds its big shot board meetings. And the Sinanocrat, Brian Wolfmiller, sent us a package, a full package of these, and nobody's ever used any of these.
4: I got to correct that. Somehow, one of them made it to the Wilkin house.
3: Say it's not so, Tom.
4: The other day I was paying bills, and I was just writing checks, you know, and I looked down in my hand, and I was horrified to see this, but I looked down in my hand was a Crown Plaza pin. And it could only, and I've never been to the Crown Plaza. I've been there, but it's been years ago, and I don't think I took a pin with me. The only way it could have made it into my house was if I grabbed one of those in a moment of desperation looking for a pin, probably when the Jimmy John's guy showed up, you know, to sign the receipt. I probably grabbed one. It ended up in my pocket. It made it to my house, and so I'm sorry. I have to admit that we have touched one of those.
3: Hey, Jeff, you know what that means, don't you? Sinanocrat is real.
2: That's right. It's closer than we realize.
3: Just on the other side of the glass.
2: Hey, Pastor Wolfmiller talked about somebody who joined his church and he visited, and the quote was this book, the book by Pastor John Pless on, I think it's Rightly Dividing the Word of God on Law and Gospel and Issues, Etc., saved my life. 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
3: Hey, Jeff, we're about 2 hours. I can't believe it's that time of the night already, but we're about 30 minutes away from the next drawing for God's Word for Today on Revelation, and the Lutheran Study Bible. 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
2: You know, during the last break, Craig, I got my Zacks wrong. Zach Dorman, who I've issued the Issues, Etc. blog of the week before, I thought that's who came by and visit, but it's Zach Stegman from Belleville, Illinois, and his fiance, Kim Summers, from Glen Carbon, Illinois. Thank you so much. Anybody played with a gun yet? I haven't seen any gunplay. Oh, yeah, Mama Feichtinger.
3: She's got it.
2: Yeah, she's got it loaded, and she's ready. She's ready to go. Okay, we're going to have some fun times here at during Issues, Etc. 24. Again, we know it's late. It's 11:39 Central Time and Eastern Time, and wherever you're listening around the world, it's probably even later. I know it's about 6 hours in front of us in England and about 7 hours in France, but we can take your donations anytime. 877-623-6943 or 618-223-8385.

0: Welcome back to Issues Etc. 24. The Book of Revelation is our subject for another 25 minutes. Is my clock right? Just about 20 minutes here. We must have really waited to take that break. See, this is the first sign of the lack of sleep-induced dementia that will be mine here for about the next 6 hours is an inability to keep track of time. But the good thing about the Book of Revelation is it's, as Pastor Fisk has pointed out, it's not about keeping time. It's about keeping your eyes on Jesus Christ. So we begin the last cycle of sevens, Jonathan, and they are the bowls of wrath, and then the good news that has been echoing throughout this entire book occasionally comes to its fruition. Take us into this last cycle.
1: Yeah, this one I think is one of the hardest ones to pin down the whole theme on, and I have to confess that the idea that these sevens are religious is somewhat of my own kind of pulling them all together. But we've been through the cycle before. We've seen that the planet's ruined. We've seen that humankind life is in jeopardy here from ourselves and from nature itself. But now I think what John shows us is that the real threat, the worst thing out there, are the lies, about who God is. And so he tells us he heard a loud voice from the temple telling the angels, go pour out on the earth the seven bowls of wrath. And what they pour out first is painful sores come upon those who bear the mark of the beast. So it's not just painful sores. This is that pain and suffering are coming upon those who are worshiping the false god, who are at this point in context committed to Caesar, but really committed to any other god than the one true God. Second angel pours out a bowl in the sea, and the sea becomes like the blood of a corpse, and every living thing in the sea dies. For the ancient Israelites, the seas themselves were an image of false gods. The name Yam would have rung a bell to any Israelite as the Hebrew word for sea or ocean, but he was a Philistine god, and they were not a seafaring people because of this. And so there's chaos happening in these false religions. The third angel pours out the bowl, and rivers and springs of water all turn to blood. And at this point, an angel says, this is just what the world deserves, because they have shed the blood of the prophets. So then there's a connection here to a rejection of the preaching of the Word of God. So in each one of these censers of wrath, there's this amped-up edge to it that's connected to the lies of Satan, that God is not true, that he did not really say what he has said, to the point where then eventually, skip ahead to the sixth seal. He pours it out on the great river Euphrates. The waters dried up for the kings of the east, and out of the mouth of the dragon, and out of the mouth of the beast, and out of the mouth of the false prophet come unclean spirits, demonic spirits performing signs and ready to do battle against God Almighty. This is what Satan is doing. Out of the mouth of every ruined thing that he controls come lies which attack God and try to deceive us so that we would not believe in him. This is the assembly at Armageddon, which is not a literal war coming in the future, but is really an ancient war that happened in Hebrew history, which was really quite catastrophic in many ways. It's a terrible time, but the reason he's calling this up is not so much about war itself. That happened with the second horseman way back when. This isn't just any war. This is the war of faith. This is not wrestling against flesh and blood, but against principalities and powers of the present age.
0: Dave is listening in Kansas City. Dave, thanks for waiting on the line.
2: Well, thank you for this excellent program once again, Pastor Wilkin, and greetings, Pastor Fisk. Just a couple comments. As we're studying the Book of Revelation about the recurrent appearances or interactions with the church throughout the book, beginning when the book begins on the Lord's Day. Just a couple thoughts on what your thoughts on what I'm thinking here is that the Lord calls and knows His own, and He gives us. He comes to us. He didn't lift us up into the heavens and so forth, but He comes to us, and throughout all the terror that we see in this book, He continues to remind us to strengthen our faith through word and sacrament that no matter what comes our way by the false systems of belief, false prophets, all the dangers and so forth, that He continues to bring us to that final liturgy that we will all receive from Him in heaven hereafter.
0: Dave, thanks for listening in Kansas City. Pastor Fisk.
1: That's spot on. I can't really add to that. It's exactly right. The whole book is about the church winning because Jesus has already won. No matter what we see, what we hear is the proclamation that He has death and Hades in His hands, and that proclamation continues to bind us to Himself until the last day. That's it. That's the whole book.
0: A couple quick questions from our listeners before we get to the final chapters of the book of Revelation. This one comes from John in Clifton, Colorado. He has two questions. He says, one, is there one major antichrist that will arrive at the end of time? I ask because he says, I don't believe there is one, rather continual antichrist since Christ's ascension. That's his first question.
1: The first question, yeah. Well, not according to Revelation per se. However, there is this issue of the man of lawlessness that Paul speaks about in his letters to the Thessalonians. And the confession of the Lutherans has been that man of lawlessness takes his seat in the church and is, in fact, the official bishop of Rome, not his person, but his office. But John, in Revelation, never uses the phrase Antichrist, not once. It's particular to 1st and 2nd John, in which he says that anybody who denies that Jesus Christ is coming in the flesh, and I think there's sacramental overtones there, by the way, is the Antichrist. So part of it is, what language are we using? But this man of lawlessness, we call him the Antichrist in our confessions, and I do believe we're quite right that the Bishop of Rome has usurped the power of Christ and claimed his seat for himself, and he is the true end times Antichrist, and his office will continue to be so until Christ returns.
0: The second question that he has for you, John from Clifton, Colorado, says, could we say that Revelation is not just speaking of the final return of Christ, but of his coming to us in communion because of his promises and prophecies being fulfilled in the Eucharist?
1: And yeah, absolutely. I was trying to bring that out earlier with when we're singing with angels and archangels and all the company of heaven earlier on in the book, the witnesses, that there are these two who testify, and the sacrament is Christ in our midst testifying of who He is and what He's done. And even if you want to push it forward, the heavenly Jerusalem, Jerusalem, Jerusalem, that comes down out of heaven, well, this happens every Sunday. the life of the world to come descends to be with us in the flesh and blood of the ever-living man. And if we understand the value of headship, the entire universe is contained. The universe of the world to come is contained in the body of Christ, which we already feast on. The big difference is it's still by faith. Everything in this age is by faith. We don't get to see it. We believe the promises. The only thing we get to see, the sign that we are given, is the sign of Jonah, and that is that 3 days in the tomb, he came back out again.
0: This one comes from Thomas in Enid, Oklahoma. He says, I've met Unitarians who insist that the angel of Revelation in chapter 22, verses 8 and 9, where he stops John from worshiping him, is Jesus Christ, based upon the surrounding text in verse 16. The argument goes that there's no clear change of speaker in this section, and to read chapter 22 traditionally has Jesus poking his head in at odd times to make it work. Is there any good way to respond to this? That would be Revelation 22, 8 and 9.
1: Laugh at them in a nice way, and just kind of, this is a great example of using an unclear passage to try to make clear passages go away. There's plenty of times when Jesus is in the flesh, in the Gospels, the people worship him, and he doesn't say, stop, worship God. So why would he do it now? You know, you're trying to make this bizarre moment into even a more bizarre moment in order to undo what has been clearly given to us, which is that Christ is God in the flesh. So, you know, what do you do with someone who is a scoffer that's trying to defend their scoffing by destroying the Scriptures? You just kind of got to smile and tell them, you know, they're wrong. They don't know what they're doing. And, you know, if you want to go look at the text with me, you want to study exegetically, go by verse and put the whole thing together, okay, I'll do that with you. But if you want me to sit here and affirm your ignorance, I can't do that for you. I really can't.
0: You got us up to the sixth bowl, and then the seventh one introduces finally, she appears to be as kind of the epitome of apostasy and blasphemy here, the great prostitute Babylon. She's personified, but she's only introduced in order to be almost immediately overthrown, and then, so to speak, the party begins. Talk about that, if you
1: will. Yeah. Well, let's real quick with the seventh bull in verse 17. Notice that there is a loud voice again, and it says, "It is done." Right? Those words should sound familiar, at least, if you're familiar with the Gospel of John. It's not quite the same Greek, but it is done. It's over. Now, this is it. The world's ended. And, once more, just like the previous two endings of the world, there's flashes of lightning, rumblings, peals of thunder, and a great earthquake. So, here we are. The judgment has happened, or I should say, the last day has happened. And from this point on in the book, we move into the true end of the world. What really happens? This great prostitute is this Babylon who's already fallen. She is the dragon as well. She sits upon the beast and makes it do whatever she wants it to do. She is the mother of every abomination, the mother of every lie, the father of lies, we call him in another place. And she is introduced here precisely as you said, so that she can be, with the dragon, cast into the pit of fire and be gone. You're done. You're dead. It's over. Life's perfect now.
0: Is she the, not the mirror image, I mean that would be wrong, but is she the counterpart to the woman that we met before, that is this woman who is Israel, Mary, the church, that is taken away and kept safe from the dragon?
1: Yes. Yes, absolutely.
0: Is this the false church? Is this the apostate church?
1: Yes. Who is ruled again by the dragon. That's right. There's kind of a scary thing in which, you know, we who are the true church are united literally to Christ and are his very body. There is this point at which Jesus makes it pretty clear to those who are against him, you are the seed of your father, the devil. And John the Baptist says it too, you brood of snakes, you brood of vipers. So yeah, she is the false church, and she is the body of the devil. I mean, I wouldn't say, like you said, it's not a perfect mirror image, but it's this terribly, terribly wicked world, and the prince of this world is bound up with her. And again, brought there simply for the sake, at this point, this is the judgment, to be cast away, to be destroyed, to have all of the lies exposed and broken once and for all.
0: This is so contrary. When we've talked a lot in our conversation here, Pastor Fisk, about the way that dispensationalists read this book and other sections of Scripture like it. And one of the things they consistently fail to see, although I think they have a place for this prostitute, because they've become so almost solely political in the way they read the book, they fail to see that the greatest abomination, the greatest manifestation of Satan's work in the world is not this president, that president, Saddam Hussein, whoever it may be, the political world, but a false church, a church that does not save.
1: Yeah, yeah. It's going back to what John said previously about who's the Antichrist in his letters. Anybody who denies that Jesus Christ has come and is coming in the flesh. And to set yourself up and claim to be a way to God apart from Christ is not only to lead yourself into torment, but to take others with you, to be the deceiver. The voice of the deceiver. It is the greatest evil.
0: When she falls, there is a series of kind of reactions from the various parts of mankind. Talk about those, if you would.
1: Yeah. Well, first off, there's the angel calls out again, "Fallen is Babylon the Great," right? So he calls that out. A voice for heaven tells the people, "Come out of her, lest everything that's going to be put upon her come upon you." And so we are taken up. Paul says the word that is translated sometimes as rapture, but no secret rapture. It's just lifted up to meet Christ in the sky. However, the kings of the earth, those who lived in luxury and sexual immorality, which we can understand to have spiritual overtones, they weep at this. Everything, all my plans, everything I did, everything I tried to achieve, the castle I built was on sand, and they mourn. The merchants who made their livings capitalizing on every person they ever ran into, they lose everything that they had. The smoke of her burning goes up forever. So all those who don't believe, essentially, are just, they're just in utter shock, and they're still in disbelief. They can't believe it's happened. Their God is a statue, you know, is powerless, blind, deaf. Where does that leave them now? Great torment and danger and trouble is where it leaves them.
0: Then comes the great rejoicing, the last three chapters of the book. Take us through them.
1: Yeah. Try to do it very quickly because I know we're out of time here. The marriage supper of the land, of the Lamb, is introduced. Now that everything has been called out for what it is and clearly revealed to be what it is, and evil's been exposed and broken, and the saints in Christ have been raised in their flesh, not only do the humans, but all heaven itself is at last free of having to even look on this evil, and they begin to sing. They sing, and they sing. The 24 elders, the creatures, amen, hallelujah, and the marriage supper begins. And the angel says to John, you know, write this, blessed are those who are invited to this supper, this eternal feast, of which Holy Communion was a foretaste of that feast. And then John sees heaven open, and behold, there's this white horse. And on the horse is the one called Faithful and True, who in righteousness judges and makes wars. His eyes are flames of fire. Right? So this is Christ again. He is clothed in a robe dipped in blood, and the name by which he is called is the Word of God. I'm trying to glance ahead. I can't find it immediately, so I can't quote it. But he's got on his chest one name that no one can see or read. Or no one can read. They can see it. You can't read it. He's got on his leg another name. On his leg, it says King of Kings and Lord of Lords. In the ancient Roman legions, when you had military captains and generals and so forth, they would have their office inscribed on their leg. So as they rode on a horse, it would be horizontal. It would be level, and you could read it. You could say, oh, there's the captain. You know, there's the general over there. Well, this guy on this horse has King of Kings and Lord of Lords as his office. Kind of sweet. In the Roman legions, on their chest of these warriors or these generals would have their family name, their crest, and so forth. Well, on this one is the very name of God, the name of Father, Son, and Spirit, whom no one knows, and yet who has been marked upon all who believe in him. Out of his mouth comes his word, which cuts and yet cleanses and gives life. It destroys evil, and it raises the dead. This is our Lord. So we see him, and in him, a thousand-year reign, which began at his ascension, goes on forever and ever. Satan is defeated. He is cast in the fire. All the earth then is judged. All mankind are judged. This is pretty important here, these books that happen at the end of chapter 20. He sees the dead, great and small, standing before the throne, and they are judged by the books. There's these books in which all that everyone has ever done is read aloud, and everyone's judged by it. And according to what they're done, they are sent away to perdition, except for those whose name is written in the book, which is a different book than these other books. There's the books of what you've done, and in anybody who's in those, they don't do too well. But if your name is in the book of life, then you go into this new Jerusalem that descends at that moment. That book of life, again, is Christ, who has written us into his own scars. And that new Jerusalem is the creation which he's purchased and become the first fruit of. It descends, we enter, and pretty much, I mean, there's

0: basically says, you know, this is the reality. I'm coming soon. Don't let the world deceive you. Don't think that what's going on now really matters. I am the Alpha and the Omega. I have testified to this. So then we then pray with the Spirit. We say, come. And anyone who hears this and believes it says, come. And we will drink of the water of life, and it will well up in us to eternity.
1: Finally, then, and take your time in answering this one, Jonathan. After everything we've been through, and this is, I mean, this is a wild ride, is the book of Revelation a book of gloom and doom or a book of comfort?
0: Yeah, ultimately it's a book of comfort. There's gloom and doom in it because it's St. John is a theologian of the cross. He calls the thing what it is. And so long as he is talking about the situation of earth after the fall, our situation as people, nature in upheaval, the dangers of false religion, he calls it what it is. It's messed up and scary, rightly scary. But that's not why he's writing. That's not why the church preaches. We don't preach to bring the bad news. And so the dominant theme, the point and purpose of the book is the revelation of Jesus Christ as Savior, as the one who was dead but now lives, so death can never touch him again. That's the dominant picture one gets from this, which is why when you hear the newspaper versions of this book being taught, it's so disturbing, as they're usually all focused on the gloom and doom. You know, it's all about how bad it's going to be. And you very rarely hear them proclaiming the death and resurrection of Christ for the forgiveness of sins, when that is what not only St. John, but the entire scriptures, the whole purpose of these scriptures, are that you may believe that Jesus is the Christ, the Son of God, and by believing have life in his name. And then, you know, that is what John goes on to write about. Once he gets off Patmos, he goes and he crafts his gospel, which if there's a book that's more amazingly crafted than Revelation, it's the Gospel of John. And he makes no two bones about it at the end of that one. He's writing so that you will believe in Jesus. And this is a promise, and this is good news.
1: Pastor Jonathan Fisk is pastor of St. John Lutheran Church in Springfield, Pennsylvania, host of the video blog Worldview Everlasting. Jonathan, thank you very much. You got us to midnight. I know it's a little bit later your time. Thank you for staying up with us, and thanks for these 2 hours on Issues Etc. 24.
0: Sure thing, and I don't envy you at all. And can I say one last thing about you? You guys, Jeff mentioned that Wolf Mueller and all his Table Talk listeners would be listening next, and I had to laugh and think, yeah, all seven of them. And you can pass it on to Brian for me. Hopefully,
1: all right. Well, you know, we can actually tell exactly how many people are listening live. We have, you know, the means of actually measuring that in real time. So we'll see whether or not your prediction holds true. Thanks
0: a
1: lot.
0: You can't tell if it's Table Talk listeners. That's the point.
1: No, we can't tell if it's Table Talk listeners.
0: Yeah,
1: that's true.
0: That's the point.
1: Okay. Well, we'll just take your word for it. We'll just take it as seven people, and if seven people are added, then we'll know that those are those seven.
0: Yeah, hey, that's right. Amen.
1: Thanks a lot.
0: Yep.
1: When we come back, we're going to turn to the prophet Isaiah, go from the end of the New Testament into the middle, smack dab in the middle of the Old Testament, the great prophet Isaiah, the big prophecy, the prophet of prophets, of the writing prophets, that is. Pastor Brian Wolfmiller will be our guest, and that'll take us up to about 2 a.m. this Saturday morning here on Issues Etc. 24. After that, the Book of Psalms with Dr. John Kleinig, the Gospel of John with Dr. Greg Lockwood. Professor David Lewis will get us into the morning with the Gospel of Mark. When we come back, we'll be talking Isaiah with Pastor Brian Wolfmiller. The comfort here in the book of Revelation is in Christ himself. He stands at the front of it. He stands at the end of it. He stands in the midst of it. He is the Lamb slain before the foundation of the world. He is the one who has purchased for us with his own blood salvation. He is the coming King and the conqueror of all that stands against him and his mission and his pursuit of sinners to save them by his blood. And it's good news that he is coming back. So we pray along with the church, along with John and the Spirit and the bride, we pray, Amen, come Lord Jesus. When we come back, we'll talk Isaiah with Pastor Brian Wolfmiller.

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1: Hello, my name is Lisa, and I live in Kansas City, Missouri, and I'm calling to tell you what Issues Etc. means to me. Issues Etc. is my secret seminary education, my resource for why I believe, teach, and confess what I believe, teach, and confess, my voice of truth in my earbuds, because I'm on an on-demand listener Tuesday through Sunday. And back when I lived in New York City, it was the voice of truth while riding the subway with the entire world of humanity, beliefs, and faiths around me. And now that I live in the great state of Missouri, it's the voice of truth while I cook dinner, run errands, and drive about in my car. It is my insightful and timely analysis of what's going on in the world today, but also of the historic church, and most importantly, of biblical truth. It is my access to amazing guests, to enjoyable, great bump music, and to my education of manprees, a strange beer called chelada, and of course the heresy of Sammy Hagar over David Lee Roth. It is my faithful friends Todd, Jeff, and Craig, who don't really know me, but still seem like my longtime good friends. Thank you, Issues Etc. Thank you for getting fired. And thank you for coming back even better than before. God's blessings.
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3: 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And we drew the name that goes to John Moseman of Clifton, Colorado. Congratulations, John. And we're also going to do a drawing now for the Lutheran Study Bible, and that goes to Bob Myers in Milton, Florida. 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

0: The book of Isaiah is so big, covers so much time and history, and contains so much, I wonder whether or not 2 hours will even do it justice. But we have brought along for this, now we'll call it the AM shift of Issues Etc. 24, one of the few men I think capable of packing it all into 2 hours. We'll see if he can. Pastor Brian Wolf-Miller joins us for the next 2 hours as we look at the book of Isaiah here on Issues Etc. 24. And even though it is late, no matter where you are, I still invite your questions and your comments on the book of Isaiah. 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Give us a call. It's all right. They're still out there to answer the phone. 1-877-623-MYIE, 877-623-6943. Your questions or comments on the book of Isaiah for Pastor Brian Wolf-Miller. 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
1: Well, good morning, Todd.
0: Not for you yet, but yes, for us, indeed. It is. You begin your conversation on the book of Isaiah by noting that many have called it the fifth gospel. What's that supposed to mean?
1: It's about Jesus. The whole book is about Jesus. Well, we know the whole Old Testament is about Jesus, but we see it so clearly in Isaiah. I mean, the prophet is writing about the birth, the life, the miracles, the death, the resurrection, and the resulting fruit that is the church and eternal life that Jesus brings. That's his topic. He's bringing it to bear to the people that he's preaching to in his extremely long prophetic ministry, almost 60 years. He's bringing it to bear to them, to all the people who would follow him and the generations that were waiting for the Messiah, to the people at the time of Jesus, to the apostles who quote Isaiah over 100 times in the New Testament. Incredible. And to us as well. Even in the church, whenever you can tell when a high feast is rolling around, when it's getting close to Christmas or it's getting close to Easter, because you start hearing from Isaiah over and over again. He's so clear. In fact, I found a little quotation from Jerome just a few minutes ago, and Jerome said that instead of being called a prophet, he should be called an evangelist, because he described the mysteries of the Church of Christ so vividly that you'd assume that he wasn't prophesying about the future, but rather composing a history of past events. And that's really, it's right on. That's what we see throughout the book of Isaiah.
0: Is it safe to say, and you're right, I mean, he's just quoted probably more than any other Old Testament book in the New Testament, but is it safe to say that Isaiah encapsulates in one form or another throughout his book the entire ministry and the entire saving work of Jesus Christ in one form or another?
1: Yes, absolutely. I mean, it's full. When you start to piece together the life of our Lord Jesus from the other prophets and the other prophecies in the Old Testament, you can get a full account. But Isaiah has, I mean, he has, when I want to look at the details, for example, of our Lord's suffering and crucifixion, you get more when you turn to Isaiah 52 and 53 and Psalm 22 than looking even at the gospel accounts, the guys who were watching it there from a distance. It's just incredible. So yeah, everything is there. And we'll start, you said that, I mean, you're right, there's no way that 2 hours is enough time for this, because there's just so much, there's so much Jesus in the book of Isaiah.
0: Here's the deal. Reading a prophet like Isaiah can be so daunting, not only because of the magnitude of the book, but also because a lot of the history that he speaks to, places, names, the events that are going on, and he lived through some, I mean, he crosses, I don't know how many different reigns of kings and things like that, and some very significant time in the life of God's people. The history is inaccessible to us. And you start reading and like, well, I don't know exactly what he's talking about. Now, the stuff, the messianic stuff, or the quote-unquote messianic stuff, seems pretty clear, but a lot of it is rather obscure. How would you suggest we deal with it?
1: Well, I think that's a good thing to note what you did just as a kind of introduction, is that there are specifics in the book of Isaiah and in all the prophets, and it does create difficulty for the reader. I mean, we're removed almost 3,000 years from this writing, 2,700 or something years, but when we note the specifics that Isaiah is talking about specific people and specific places and specific times, we note that this is precisely how our Lord deals with us. Our Lord is a Lord of specifics. I mean, we have that sort of thing when we say in the Creed that Jesus was crucified under Pontius Pilate. I mean, this is not some sort of myth or abstraction. God is working in history in particular places. The Bible has maps in it, and the prophets, like Isaiah, is one of the reasons that we have maps in the back of the Bible, so that we can get it. Now, I think though, for our conversation, then it might be helpful just to review some of the history that Isaiah is going through, because the history that's surrounding Isaiah is really going to explain why he's preaching what he's preaching. And then, if we have that history, I think we can look then at kind of seven major sections of Isaiah and kind of outline them, and then kind of dive in closer to a few of those.
0: Okay, take us into that history.
1: Well, there's a few major dates that everyone should just have memorized when you're studying the Old Testament, and one of them is the date 971. That's the date that Solomon builds the temple. So 971, reign of Solomon, and then 40 years after that, the split in the kingdoms. That's one date. The other date is 722, and that's going to be the date that the Assyrian Empire, the Assyrian armies come in and destroy the northern kingdom and wipe it out. So there is no more Israel. They import all sorts of foreigners. They intermingle there, and that becomes the Samaritans. And then a final date on the other end is the year 586. That's when the Babylonians, who have over the past 100 years kind of risen up, and they've taken over. The Assyrians were the big power. Now the Babylonians are the big power, and they're going to come in and destroy Jerusalem and deport the people. That's when Daniel's going to be carted off, and all of these sorts of things are going to happen. Now, Isaiah is right in the middle of that. So Isaiah, in fact, the major events in the book of Isaiah are right around the year 701. I got an outline here that has a few of the dates, but the major thing that's going to happen is that the Assyrians are going to come from the, well, what direction is that? The east, northeast, and they're going to come through, and they're going to demolish Samaria. They're going to lay waste to the countryside. And about the year 701, they're going to come to Jerusalem, and they're going to be attacking Jerusalem, about to take them. Hezekiah is king, and the emperor is going to send his cupbearer, and they're going to have this big conversation. This is the historical bridge in the middle of the book of Isaiah. The Lord is going to deliver them, and then the Assyrians are going to return back. So this is the big, major historical event that kind of marks the pivot in the whole book of Isaiah.
0: And his call, such as it is, comes in the year that King Uzziah dies.
1: Yeah, we can make a few more notes. So let's put 379, right around there, for the year that King Uzziah died. He's succeeded by his son Jotham, and that's the year that Isaiah gets his call. He's a priest in the temple serving, and he recounts that in Isaiah 6. We want to take a look at that passage, especially the last verse of that chapter is really key. So Uzziah dies. Jotham is then king from 379 to 335. Then in 335, Ahaz, the son of Jotham, becomes king of Israel. And he's an utterly wicked king. I mean, it's kind of ridiculous how wicked he is. I mean, he's the king, if you remember the story, this is Kings and Chronicles tells us this. He went up to visit Tiglath-Pileser III, this Assyrian king who's sitting up in Damascus, kind of rejoicing over his ruination of the city. And Ahaz sees a nice big pagan altar there, and he has the priest come up and make a copy of it, and he puts a copy of this pagan altar in the temple in Jerusalem and tells the priest, hey, you know, the morning and evening sacrifices, do it on this pagan altar. He's incredibly wicked. So Isaiah is the prophet during this entire reign of Ahaz. And then, let's see, Hezekiah becomes king. The fall of Ahaz is king when the northern territory falls, 722. Then 719, Hezekiah becomes king. And Hezekiah is king for a long time. In fact, most of the time during the prophecies of Isaiah, Hezekiah is king. And that's also when the Lord rescues the Jerusalem from the Assyrian attack.
0: All right. Take us to the... I guess we're talking here about this. Is it Isaiah chapter 6?
1: Yeah, the call of Isaiah in Isaiah chapter 6. This is really quite beautiful. I mean, I got to flip over there. I was just looking at this ridiculousness in Kings where he destroys the altar, so I got to turn some pages here. But Isaiah is apparently, it's the same year King Uzziah died, presumably before he died. So Isaiah had a little bit of prophesying before Uzziah died, according to the first chapter. But he's in the temple, and I'll just read some of the text, if that's all right. Isaiah 6:1. In the year King Uzziah died, I saw the Lord sitting on a throne, high and lifted up, and the train of his robe filled the temple. So Isaiah's sitting in the temple, and he's maybe tending to the showbread or to the incense altar or something like this, and now suddenly he's brought into the presence of the Most High God. This is, by the way, what it means to be a prophet. Jeremiah tells us this in Jeremiah 23, is that the prophets are the ones that have stood in the counsel of the Lord. This is incredible. So Isaiah is brought into the presence of God, and he has this vision. He sees it. Before him, above him, stood the seraphim. Each had six wings. With two they covered their face, two they covered their feet. With two they flew, and they called to each other, "Holy, holy, holy is the Lord of hosts, and the whole earth is full of his glory." So he hears this heavenly song, this doxology, this praise to the Holy Trinity. You just heard that in Revelation 2 with Pastor Fisk talking about these angels flying around. So this is apparently how it is in the heavenly temple at the throne of the Father, Son, and Holy Spirit, that these angels are flying around singing this great doxology.
0: The call is to... it's kind of this open-ended thing. Who is going to go for me? Isaiah responds with, "Send me." But there's a problem even before that call comes out, and that is Isaiah realizes his own sinfulness before God.
1: Yeah. He says, "Woe is me." This is amazing because Isaiah is going to preach some woes later in his prophetic ministry. But here, as he sees the presence of God, he says, I'm in trouble. I can't stand before God. No, who can stand before God and live? Woe is me. This is verse 5. I'm lost. I'm undone, I think the King James says. For I'm a man of unclean lips, and I dwell in the midst of people of unclean lips, and here my eyes have seen the King of glory. And then one of the seraphim comes, and he takes a tongs, and he has a burning coal, and he takes it from the altar, and he touches his mouth and said, "Behold, this has touched your lips. Your guilt is taken away. Your sin is atoned for." It's marvelous. I mean, we want to always remember that Isaiah's a prophetic ministry is coming from the sacrifice at the temple. It's a connection that we cannot lose because the Lord is interested as he continues to warn his people and as he continues to threaten punishment and promise deliverance. He wants to forgive their sins. We got to remember that, especially in what follows right after this, because the Lord, he says, "Here I am, send me." And then look at this crazy thing, Todd, in verse 9. The Lord says to Isaiah, "Go and say to the people, keep on hearing but don't understand, keep on seeing but don't perceive, make the hearts of the people dull, their eyes heavy, blind their eyes, lest they see, and lest they hear with their ears, and understand with their hearts, and be turned and healed." So that the Lord says, "I'm going to send you out to preach," and the result is going to be that the people have their hearts hardened, and they don't see, and they don't hear, and they don't turn.
0: And it's this message of judgment. It's like, how long do I got to do that? And he says, well, until I'm done bringing about the judgment, but then there's light at the end of the tunnel. This holy seed is the stump. What's that?
1: That's beautiful. This, you know, the theme verse for the entire Old Testament is the preaching of the gospel in the Garden of Eden, Genesis 3:15, where the Lord gives this promise that he'll put enmity between the serpent and between Eve, the woman, between his seed and her seed, and he shall crush his heel, and he will crush his head. This promise that the seed of the woman would destroy the devil, and in the process, he himself would die. So that the story of the Old Testament is the promise of the coming seed. And here it says it. The people will be destroyed, the cities will be burned, everything will be wiped out, and yet the holy seed is its stump. There is hope for Jerusalem, there is hope for Israel, because they have the promise that the seed of the woman will crush the head of the devil. And Isaiah picks up that preaching, and that's going to be the preaching that drives the gospel, especially for these first 12 chapters of Isaiah, and in fact, all the way through.
0: So the picture that we have here of Isaiah at the outset of his ministry is of a prophet who is called at the absolute darkest time of Israel's apostasy, between two judgments, that is, the one that has already come upon the north and the one that is impending, am I right here? Impending for the south. And he comes preaching both law and gospel.
1: Oh, yeah, that's right. In fact, you know, I think the more and more I study the Old Testament, the more and more I'm convinced that reading the prophets is where Luther learned this distinction between law and gospel, because it's all they do. They preach the law and they preach the gospel, and they do it in that order. Law, gospel, pow! That's exactly what they're doing all the way through the book of Isaiah. Now, the gospel is going to take slightly, and I think this is the marvelous kind of nuance in Isaiah. The gospel is going to take different forms depending on who Isaiah is preaching to, but it's always there, constantly there.
0: There's a whole section that is kind of narrative prophecy that covers two great messianic, or I think there are two great messianic prophecies in here, in chapter 7, 8 and 9, amazingly, never divorced from their context, he manages to preach the coming of the Messiah. What happens in here?
1: Well, you see, and I think, you know, a lot of people will, when they look at Isaiah, they'll see that, they'll think that this thing was written by two people or three people. You know, you have the first Isaiah and second Isaiah, and the critical scholars, you know, they just kind of tumble all over themselves to come up with the newest theory about how many Isaiahs they were. But I think a lot of this, the distinction in Isaiah's preaching, has to do with when he's preaching and who he's preaching to. You do see that probably the first 37 chapters of Isaiah, there's more law than gospel. He's a bit grumpy. And these are all the prophecies that he preached during the time of King Ahaz. Now, you can imagine when you're working at the temple, and here comes Ahaz with a pagan altar and tells you to sacrifice on this thing? I mean, here Ahaz is setting up all this ridiculous Baal worship and all of this idolatry all around, and you're there trying to be faithful to the Lord and to be a decent prophet. This is going to make you a bit grumpy, and I think you see that. The last half of Isaiah's prophecies is Hezekiah is a fairly good king. He's doing everything he can to reform worship and to be faithful to the Lord. And Isaiah's kind of second half is full of gospel. But it's especially in this first half, when he's prophesying during the time of Isaiah, that the Lord is going to come in judgment. But not everyone is going to be destroyed. There's going to be a remnant. There's going to be a few. There's going to be those that are rescued. And the reason why is because this holy seed, this holy stump, this root from the stump of Jesse has to still come. God promised it, and he'll make it happen.
0: Pastor Brian Wolfmiller is our guest. We're talking about the prophet Isaiah and his book. About a quarter of the way in here, 90 minutes more with him during Issues Etc. 24. Pastor Wolfmiller is pastor of Hope Lutheran Church in Aurora, Colorado, co-host of a weekly radio program called Table Talk Radio. It's Issues Etc. 24 coming to you live this Saturday, the 9th of April. When we come back, we'll talk about those two messianic prophecies. It's all messianic prophecy, but the two specific promises that Isaiah delivers in the time of King Ahaz.

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1: Hello, this is Eric from Beaver Falls, Pennsylvania, and this is my story. My encounter with Issues Etc. began at a Presbyterian Bible study. There was a Missouri Synod Lutheran there, and he was explaining the Lutheran views on predestination. I thought the Calvinist answers to God chose us before the foundations of the earth was the only answer. But when I heard how it's not necessary to explain away God's word, it was like a burden was lifted. I was never really comfortable with double predestination. After that, I became friends with the Missouri Synod Lutheran, and he suggested Issues Etc. I started listening to the show at work, and the Lutheran theology was like music to my ears. Theology that confirms the Bible and doesn't try to explain it away. Wow. I also have never been informed by another radio broadcast in all areas of life that fit the Christian mindset, from current events to personal sanctification, to most importantly, Christ's death on the cross for all sinners. Let me say it again. All sinners. Praise God for Issues Etc. It has been life-changing for me. Also, I'd like to confirm your desire that the broadcast would be, quote, guest-driven and serving the needs of the listeners, because I almost feel part of the show with various avenues for participation, like Facebook, Twitter, the call-in line, email, etc. Thank you very much, and keep up the awesome work.
2: 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It's 12:34 Central Time in the morning on Saturday morning. I'm Jeff Schwarz, producer of Issues Etc. My cohort in crime is Craig Feichninger, board operator director of business operations.
3: Glad to be here. It's good to know that we're not the only folks up late, you know. It's not just me, you, Todd, and right now Chief Synodocrat. Pastor Wolfmuller, but there are other folks out there who are with us as well, and of course our guests here in studio too. So it's nice to know that we're not alone.
2: You know, speaking of Chief Synodocrat Wolfmuller, what about Wilkin springing it on us about the Crown Plaza pen at his house at the Wilkin compound?
3: Oh,
2: what's the world coming to?
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2: And, you know, we realize we all these plans and preparations for Issues Etc. 24. Zach and Kim from here in Illinois brought up a faux pas. We've got these homemade pies, thanks to Sumner in Arnold, Missouri, but we don't have forks. We don't have forks. We keep like one little fork that we clean routinely whenever we eat, and nobody really wants to use our borrowed forks. So anyway, if you're coming by, stop by the studio. Please bring your own utensils.
3: You know what?
2: You want to eat some pie?
3: You know what I did? I went into the old stash, and I got a spork out. So we've got a used spork for you. If you come by, unless you like Jeff says, bring your own utensil, or stop by the Schnucks next door and pick up some plastic cutlery. Thanks.
4: This has been one of my consistent complaints about working here. What do you say? You go back there underneath the coffee maker, and there's this drawer that pulls out in one of the cabinets, and it's
3: a hodgepodge of stuff in there.
4: It's just the most confusing pile of stuff. Now, the stuff in there that you might want to use, but then there's also these packets of mustard that's been in there for 3 years. I mean, Craig never throws anything away. So if we get napkins, they go in there. Straws, they go in there. But of all the stuff that's in there, you can find a whole, it's like a little condiment. And just kind of the stuff that goes along with eating without anything to eat. Of all the things that are in there, no forks.
3: Nope.
4: You got to dig for it. If you find a spoon, it might have been in there for 3 years. You don't know what's been in the cabinet with that spoon. It's one of my biggest complaints. You know, most places, they got the coffee maker, and then they have a little cup next to it with the utensils sitting nice and neatly in there. Maybe a little, you know.
2: No, most places don't provide utensils. I've never worked in a place that provide utensils.
4: Didn't we have utensils maybe when we used to be at KFUO?
2: No. They had the sink, and somebody would occasionally clean the dishes out, and you could find a fork or something if you really wanted to use it. But no, there were no utensils.
3: Well, there were forks in there, but I think those were forks that people left behind.
2: But other than the one they stuck in our backs when we got canceled in April of 2008.
4: I just remember I had my office was right across the hallway, if you can call it a hallway, there in the basement from the kitchen, if you can call it a kitchen. But then shortly after we left, remember Jeff? Shortly after we left. They remodeled that kitchen.
2: Yes,
4: I think
2: sure
4: it's because
2: did.
4: The FM guys were all getting grumpy about having to warm over their food in that microwave, which was in itself an experience. Well, I mean, at least they got their kitchen remodeled.
3: Yeah. Hey, we've got some folks to say thanks to. Thank you for supporting Issues, Etc. and finding what we do valuable. Thanks to Frank Gillespie in Clayton, North Carolina. Thanks to John Rutz in Perrysburg, Ohio. Thank you to Alex Klagas in Winkler, Manitoba, Canada. That's our first Issues, Etc. 24 Canada donation. Thank you for that, Alex. Thanks to Charles Wolfmuller. That's right, Pastor. That was your father. He called us earlier and slipped Jeff a few bucks if he'd go easy on you, I guess, during your interview during IE24. But thank you. Charles Wolfmuller from Grants Pass, Oregon, and my mother gave us some money as well. Thank you, Marilyn Feidinger from Collinsville, Illinois. Thanks, folks, for finding what we do valuable and supporting the worldwide outreach of Issues, etc.
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4: Welcome back. Issues, Etc. 24 continues this Saturday, April the 9th. Just begun. Pastor Brian Wolfmiller is our guest. We're in the book of Isaiah. And we've just begun Isaiah. And what I'm amazed at, Brian, is you get through this kind of woe and gloom and doom of the first couple chapters of the book of Isaiah. And almost immediately, Isaiah is making specific prediction about this coming Messiah, the ultimate fulfillment of all these prophecies, and you don't have to get any farther than chapter 7. Take us there.
5: Yeah, I thought it might be helpful just to quickly kind of run through a few, at least in these first parts of the divisions that Isaiah has, because the first 12 chapters of Isaiah are going to be preaching the law and the gospel to the Israelites, many of whom lack faith. And then chapter 13 to chapter 27, Isaiah is going to take up his preaching against the nations, and that'll be an interesting thing to take a look at as well. But right here in chapter 7, it's true. I think this is following right on the heels of this promise from the end of Isaiah's call, the holy seed and its stump. Because over in chapter 7, verse 10, the Lord speaks to Ahaz through presumably the prophet Isaiah and says, "Ask a sign of the Lord your God. Let it be as deep as Sheol or as high as heaven." But Ahaz says, "And this is just rich." Ahaz says, "I will not ask, and I will not put the Lord to the test." I mean, as if, you know, carting himself up to Damascus or Ahaz is this wicked king who did human sacrifices, as if that's not putting the Lord to the test. But now the Lord says, "Look, test me if you want to know if I'm true or not." And Ahaz says, no, I don't do it. And so then the Lord says, "Hear then, O house of David, is it too little for you to weary men that you weary my God also? The Lord himself will give you a sign. The virgin shall conceive and bear a son and will call his name Emmanuel," which means God with us. It is a beautiful promise of Jesus, of this seed who will come forth from even the throne or from the line of David, and will be the rescue for the people. And the reason why the southern kingdom can rest assured that they won't be wiped out like the northern kingdom, the reason why the house of Judah and the house of David can know that they won't be utterly destroyed and wiped out like they've just seen happen to the Samaria, to Israelites, is because of this child. He has to be born. He has to come. And the Lord will not let them be destroyed until he brings about this promise.
4: Ahaz has to be the least likely recipient of this promise. I mean, that God would... I don't know why he just doesn't wipe Ahaz out when you know what the guy was up to, and yet the prophet still speaks this promise to him about a savior. The guy is going to completely disregard it. He isn't going to believe it. He's going to continue in his pagan ways. What's going on?
5: Well, there's maybe a couple of things there. The Lord is profoundly, almost to us, obnoxiously gracious with the gospel. I mean, he just lets it go. So even here, the most wicked of people is going to get it. But also, Isaiah's preaching this stuff publicly. You know, it's not like he goes and he's sitting in the room with Ahaz. I mean, maybe he was just him and Ahaz sitting there when he's given him this promise. But then he writes it down, you know. I mean, we know what happened, so that the people there can be comforted. I mean, you have to, and this is going to get even crazier when the Lord starts giving out his woes to the nations, you know. He starts woeing the Babylonians and the Syrians and the Egyptians and all these guys in the next section, because he says, but if you want to be delivered, you better go to Jerusalem. You better go over to Mount Zion. You better go find the temple. If you want to be saved, you better go to my people there. And you got to be, if you're sitting in Egypt or in Babylon or Syria, and you hear Isaiah, you know, you get a copy of Isaiah and you're reading it, and you're like, oh, we're going to be destroyed unless we get to Jerusalem. You got to be kidding me. I mean, they're over there trying to copy our paganism. They're looking to us to worship all our false gods, and salvation is going to be found over there. It's crazy, but that's why God has to send his prophets, because if we didn't have it in his word, we wouldn't believe it. I mean, who in the world would think that salvation is found in the suffering and bleeding and dying of a Jewish man on a cross outside of Jerusalem? That's just unless it comes from God, from his prophets and apostles. I mean, who could believe any of this?
4: Again and again in the book of Isaiah, and I think we'll come back to this as our conversation continues, listen but never hear, see but remain blind, perceive but never understand. It is almost this, apparently in human terms, Brian, this completely fruitless nature of Isaiah's task. I mean, all the prophets are kind of burdened with this. You are going to speak this word, and no one is going to listen to you. No one is going to heed this, but you have to speak this word anyway. I mean, we're talking about real theologians of the cross, aren't we?
5: Oh, no doubt. A lot of people think that Isaiah is the one who was sawn in two. You know the little thing in Hebrews 11 where it talks about the prophet that was sawn in two? And people think that happened under Manasseh, who was the king who followed Hezekiah. And he cut Isaiah in two as he was persecuting the faithful. So Isaiah, you know, for all his trouble, 59 years of preaching the gospel, he gets cut in half by the king. Thanks a lot. Jesus says this, though, you know, the blood of all the prophets rests on the Pharisees, from the blood of Abel to Zechariah, son of Berechiah, who they killed between the temple and the altar. So, and that begins to make sense to us because, well, here, Luther explains it like this. When he's getting rolling with his Galatian commentary, he says, those who are justified by faith must always be killed by those who are being justified by their works, or something like that. So that those who come and preach the gospel are always going to be persecuted and destroyed by those who have to cling to their own goodness and to their own works. But we do have in Isaiah the other side of this thing, too. For just like it looks like, it looks to us like the Lord's word is unfruitful, we have the promise that it's not. Like Isaiah 55, that my word that goes out from my mouth is another like rain that goes forth and waters, and it doesn't return to me void. It accomplishes that for which I have sent it. So that the Lord's word, even though it looks to be completely unfruitful, to be completely useless, is bearing the fruit of salvation to those who would hear and believe it.
4: Is that part of what this shoot from the stump of Jesse in chapter 11 is all about?
5: Now you're on chapter 11. You skipped over 9. You would just make a note of it, where the Lord has again the promise for the people, the Christmas promise, Isaiah 9:6. For to us a child is born, to us a son is given. And there he's named again, Wonderful Counselor, Mighty God, Everlasting Father, Prince of Peace. The increase of his government and peace, there will be no end. He'll sit on the throne of David and over his kingdom. That's where Ahaz was sitting, in the throne of David. And now this child who will be God will sit in there. So you have that promise. And then exactly right, when the Lord gets to making that promise again in chapter 11, 1, there'll be a come forth a shoot from the stump of Jesse. A branch from his root shall bear fruit. Now, maybe the law there is the fact that this shoot is coming from a stump. I mean, this is not a beautiful cedar of Lebanon. This is not a giant oak tree of Jesse. This is a stump. In other words, it had been cut off to the ground. It had been sawn down. It had been almost utterly destroyed. It looks like there's no more tree there. And yet from the stump, out comes a shoot. And this is Jesus. This is his. The promise of his birth, and his life, and his salvation.
4: Okay, and I hate to be jumping forward too much, but again, I mean, as we noted before, 2 hours just ain't going to do it to cover this in the kind of detail it deserves. But there's a strange incident when Isaiah begins to utter his oracles to the nations. You mentioned before the general message is, if you guys want to be saved from God's wrath, you better get to Jerusalem and quick. And then in chapter 20, Isaiah does what many prophets are called to do, kind of act crazy. He walks around naked for 3 years. Why?
5: You gotta think, Lord, you know, would a week of doing this be all right with you? Here it is. Here's the text, Isaiah 20. In the year that the commander-in-chief, who was sent by Sargon, the king of Assyria, came to Ashdod and fought against it and captured it, at that time the Lord spoke by Isaiah, son of Amos, saying, go, loose the sackcloth from your waist, take off your sandals from your feet, and he did so, walking naked and barefoot. Then the Lord said, as my servant Isaiah has walked naked and barefoot for 3 years as a sign and a portent against Egypt and Cush, so shall the king of Assyria lead away the Egyptian captives and the Cushite exiles, both the young and the old, naked and barefoot, with buttocks uncovered, the nakedness of Egypt. And they shall be dismayed and ashamed because of Cush, their hope, and of Egypt, their boast. And the inhabitants of the coastland will say in that day, behold, this is what has happened to those whom we hoped and to whom we had fled for help to be delivered from the king of Assyria. And we, how shall we escape? Now that's the whole chapter 20 there. Now, here's what's happening. At this time, there was some anti-Assyrian things happening. So Israel in the north and Syria, kind of to the north, what direction is that? I always forget. Northeast, had formed this anti-Assyrian alliance. And so Assyria is coming to wipe them out. And they say, well, we can get help from Egypt. And Israel is now starting to look to Egypt also for help. And thinking, hey, if we can get Egypt to come up and send us some chariots and send us some horses, maybe we have a fighting chance against beating back the Assyrians. And the Lord is saying, look, that's not going to do you any good. They're going to be destroyed as well. Your only hope against this Assyrian threat is me. And it's crazy. It's crazy because they're looking for political power, armies, and all of this sort of thing. And the Lord comes and he says, no, the only way you're going to be saved is simply by trusting in me. Oh, that's amazing. So So Isaiah has to walk around naked as a sign to Israel and Cush as a warning to them that they're going to be taken away into exile.
4: A pattern appears here, Brian, and I wonder if I'm right, that it almost as though the greater the apostasy and the unwillingness of God's own chosen people to hear God's word is, that much more clear and explicit the word is to them. I mean, there's no obscurity here. This is, you want to trust Egypt? Look at Isaiah. That's what Egypt's going to look like. You guys have this king, Ahaz, who is a pretender to this throne. Let me tell you about the king that is coming, the Prince of Peace. So crystal clear at precisely the time when the people are least likely to hear it.
5: Yeah, what's crystal clear is the Lord's word. But you see, it would have been a great temptation to trust in Egypt, because here's Isaiah the prophet walking around naked, telling you not to do that. So you know where what the Lord says, but I mean, what is that compared to all these spears and horses and this massive juggernaut of a world power coming to bear down on you? The clarity of the prophetic word brings about, I don't know this if I like this language or not, but it's late, so you can let me get by with it. It brings about a crisis of faith. Am I going to trust what I see, or am I going to trust what I hear? Because what the prophet is saying is almost in every way contradicted by everything that I know to be true about the world. I mean, this Tiglath-Pileser and this Sargon II who follow him, I mean, they have these massive armies, these huge, I mean, they conquer the world. And here Isaiah is saying that you got no help. All you can do is trust the Lord, and he will deliver you.
4: Then we can't get through this section without noting what you call the Song of the New Testament Church. And this is familiar to anybody who's heard those frequent feast readings of Isaiah that you mentioned before. Isaiah chapter 25, swallowing up death forever, which Paul will then echo again when he writes about the resurrection in 1 Corinthians 15.
5: That's great. O Lord, you are my God. I will exalt you. I will praise your name. This is Isaiah 25, and then skipping down a little bit. It's verse 6. On this mountain, the Lord of hosts will make for all peoples a feast of rich food, a feast of well-aged wine, of rich food, of marrow-aged wine, well-refined. It sounds nice. And he will swallow up on this mountain the covering that is cast over all peoples, the veil that is spread over all nations. He will swallow up death forever. The Lord will wipe away tears from all faces. And the reproach of his people he will take away from the earth. For the Lord has spoken. It will be said in that day, behold, this is our God. We've waited for him that he might save us. This is the Lord. We have waited for him. Let us be glad and rejoice in his salvation. For the hand of the Lord will rest on this mountain. This place right here, says Isaiah, is where the Lord will deliver us. And nowhere else do you look for deliverance. But this mountain, this city, this holy place, and it's precisely true, that's exactly where our Lord dies for our sins.
4: Then comes in, and it's set in the Gentile section, but it's tied together with something that we didn't mention before, we probably should have in the first part of Isaiah, and that is this Song of the Vineyard, where Isaiah is singing this poem. Actually, it's the Lord who's doing it, and it comes in part, you note, two parts, one at the beginning of Isaiah and here at the end of this section where God is speaking to the nations.
5: Yeah, Isaiah chapter 5, you have the Song of the Vineyard the first time, like the first stanza. And it starts out nice. I'm flipping back a little here. Isaiah 5:1. Let me sing a song for my beloved. So the Lord's singing a love song. My love concerning my vineyard. My beloved has a vineyard on a very fertile hill. He dug it and cleared it of stones, planted it with choice vines. He built a watchtower in the midst of it, hewed out a wine vat in it, and you think, that's really nice. I mean, this is sounding pretty good. He looked for it to yield grapes, but it yielded wild grapes. And now, O inhabitants of Jerusalem and men of Judah, judge between me and my vineyard. What more was I to do for my vineyard that I have not done in it? I looked for it to yield grapes, and it yielded wild grapes. Skipping down a little. For the vineyard of the Lord of hosts is the house of Israel, and the men of Judah are his pleasant planting. And he looked for justice, and behold, bloodshed, for righteousness, but behold, an outcry. And then, because of that, woe, woe, woe, woe. But now, over in chapter 27, in that day, a pleasant vineyard, sing of it. I, the Lord, am its keeper. Every moment I water it, lest anyone punish it. I keep it night and day. I have no wrath. So there's the Song of the Vineyard, part two, when the Lord comes not with anger and in judgment, but in grace and mercy on his church. That's just beautiful.
4: That ends what you would, the way you've sectioned this out, part two of Isaiah. And part three has to do with false prophets, with about a minute and a half before we take our next break. What's there?
5: Well, if you look over, and in fact, what happens in this next section, part three, which, if I could find my notes right, I'd tell you, goes from chapter 28 to 35. There's six woes, or in the ESV, it doesn't translate them woes, it translates them as ahs, A-H-S, ah, like that. Ah, the proud crown of drunkards of the Ephraim, this sort of thing. But really what's happening here is the people are rejecting the word of the prophet. And especially if we look, for example, in chapter 30, verse 8 and following, the people are a rebellious people, lying children, their children unwilling to hear the instruction, and they say to the seers, "Do not see," and to the prophets, "Do not prophesy to us what is right. Speak to us smooth things. Prophesy illusions. Leave the way. Turn aside from the path. Let us hear no more about the Holy One of Israel." But then the Lord responds, "Thus says the Holy One of Israel, because you despise this word and trust in oppression and perverseness and rely on them, therefore iniquity shall be to you like a breach in a high wall, bulging out and about to collapse, whose breaking comes suddenly in an instant. For thus," now skip to verse 15, "For thus says the Lord God, the Holy One of Israel, in returning and rest you shall be saved. In quietness and in trust shall be your strength. But you are unwilling. You said, 'No, no, we'll flee to the horses, we'll flee away, we'll ride on swift steeds, etc.'" But then verse 18 again, and this is just law and gospel beautifully. "The Lord waits to be gracious to you. Therefore he exalts himself to show mercy to you. The Lord is a God of justice. Blessed are all those who wait for him." So the people here are they're plugging their ears to the prophetic word. They're looking for someone to teach them something differently, but the Lord is waiting there to be their salvation and their deliverance and to have mercy on them.
4: Pastor Brian Wolfmiller is our guest. We'll continue our conversation with him for another hour on the Book of Isaiah. It's Issues Etc. 24. Even though it's almost 1 in the morning Central Time, we're here for your questions and your comments. We're coming to you live for the next hour on Isaiah. 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
1: Hey, we're about an hour away from a drawing for another Lutheran Study Bible, and then the Study Bible for God's Word for today. And
0: was Isaiah,
1: right. So we've got about an hour to go, so get your name in the box. So next hour or so, we have an opportunity to maybe pull your name out, and you can win, maybe win one of those two books.
0: Hey, Pastor Wolfmiller, are you still there? No.
2: Yeah, I'm here.
0: Okay, good. Hey, just want to let you know, we do have more than seven people listening to Issues Etc. 24, my friend.
2: Oh, man, you're making me jealous.
0: I'm telling you, your groupies are coming out of the woodwork.
2: Groupies. I'm so glad to hear Todd admitting the use of these pens. Don't they write so nice and smooth?
3: You know, I didn't really notice. I just, when I looked at it, and I'm telling you the truth, Brian, I was paying bills, I was writing a check. I looked down, and I saw the pen in my hand that said Crown Plaza, and I immediately kind of flinged it from me across the room. And
2: that's hilarious. You should have seen me walking around the meeting, stuffing all these pins in my pocket. I thought you would have really loved to see that.
3: Well, and when they say that there's a pile of them sitting there on top of one of the, I don't even know what it's called out there, one of our equipment lockers out there. It's been sitting there. We opened it. We saw what it was. And then, with the exception of that one that made it back to my house mysteriously, no one has even touched it.
2: Hey, it was Sonatocrat anthrax.
0: Brian, one of the things that we've noticed, that we can look up the IP addresses and where they're coming from.
2: Yeah.
0: We've noticed this deluge of IP addresses coming from Kirkwood, Missouri, since you've been on.
3: Yeah.
0: The Vatican City of the Lutheran Church Missouri Synod, where the International Center is located. All these people in Kirkwood. How do you explain that, my friend?
2: Hey, did I tell you I started calling my house the Purple Palace West?
0: Yeah, I like that. So,
2: what about Austin, Texas? Can you see any extra listeners?
0: Austin, Texas? No, nobody coming from Austin. I don't think that the person in Austin ever did listen to the show. And you know what? I don't think he'd know how to. Anyway, Issues Etc. 24. You can pledge right now, 618-223-8385 or toll free, 877-623-6943.
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1: And I don't know how we're going to get through it. I mean, somehow we will manage to get through it. Pastor Brian Wolfmiller joins us one more hour on the book of Isaiah during Issues, Etc. 24. It's Saturday evening. Well, I won't call it evening. It looks like evening, but it's actually morning. It's Saturday morning, April the 9th, and Pastor Brian Wolfmiller is our guest. Jumping right back in, due to time, Brian, we cannot leave this section of Isaiah without talking about what you call the miracles of Jesus and the church in chapter 35. It comes with the great promise that the ransomed of the Lord will return. This is even before the judgment of the exile has fallen down on the southern kingdom, but already we're being told that the ransomed will return. And when they return, it's going to be literally apocalyptic. It's going to be a messianic age. Talk about it.
2: Yeah, that's right. The wilderness, this is Isaiah 35, verse 1, the wilderness and the dry land shall be glad, the desert shall rejoice and blossom like the crocus, it shall blossom abundantly, rejoice with joy and singing. And then here, down to verse 5, this is really where the miracles of Jesus come out. The eyes of the blind shall be opened, the ears of the deaf unstopped, then shall the lame man leap like a deer, and the tongue of the mute sing for joy. For waters break forth in the wilderness, streams in the desert, burning sand becomes a pool.

0: ground, springs of water, and all of this. And a highway shall be there, and it'll be called the Way of Holiness. This highway is a key theme in Isaiah. First of all, because Isaiah is promising not only deliverance from the Assyrians, but he's promising, hey, there's going to be a time coming up. And in fact, that's going to be pretty explicit before we get even to chapter 40, that the Lord's people are going to be carted off to Babylon, but he's going to make a way back to Jerusalem. But more than this, when we have Isaiah, or when we have John the Baptist coming, preparing a way for the Lord, this way of holiness is the way of the cross. It's the way that the Lord Jesus walks to win for us the forgiveness of all of our sins. Just beautiful.
1: Then you say that we should note some kind of history that is rehearsed in three chapters there that all occur at a pivotal time, 701 B.C. What happens there?
0: Well, 701, so we're now, 21 years after the fall of the northern kingdom. Hezekiah is king in Jerusalem, king of Judah. He's joined a kind of a group of nations, if I remember right. The city of Tyre has kind of gathered a bunch of nations together to rebel against the Assyrians, against the advice of Isaiah. Isaiah said, don't do that. But Hezekiah did anyways, and the Assyrians have kind of marched down the coast, and they're ravaging the countryside of Judah. They've taken Tyre. They've destroyed all these people, and then they come up to Jerusalem, the year 701, and they're going to lay siege to Jerusalem. And the Lord is going to do two things. He's going to deliver Hezekiah, and he's going to deliver the city. But I think this is really quite stunning. This is almost word for word what we find starting with chapter 36 in 2 Kings 18 to 20, and also in 2 Chronicles 32. We get the same exact account. But the Sennacherib, king of Assyria, comes up against the fortified cities of Judah, and he takes them. And the king of Assyria sent the Rabshakeh, which I love to say that. I don't know why. I just really like that word, Rabshakeh. Apparently it means the cupbearer, but now he's like the guy that comes and he's like the press secretary of Sennacherib. And he's going to come up to Hezekiah at Jerusalem, and he's going to stand on the wall. And here's what he says. He stands outside Jerusalem. Here's the armies surrounding him. And he says, he preaches. He says, say to Hezekiah, thus says the great king, the king of Assyria, on what do you rest this trust of yours? Do you think that mere words and strategy and power for war? In whom do you trust now that you have rebelled against me? Behold, you're trusting in Egypt, that broken reed of a staff, which will pierce the hand of any man who leans on it? Such is Pharaoh, the king of Egypt, and all who trust in him. But if you say to me, we trust in the Lord our God, is it not he whose high places and altars Hezekiah has removed, saying to Judah and Jerusalem, you shall worship before this altar? Now that's really, I think that little thing is really quite fascinating, because here the Assyrians know that Hezekiah has activated this liturgical reform in Judah, and he's saying, how can you say the Lord will save us? You're the one that's tearing down all these altars. That's amazing little insight there that the Rabshakeh knows this. Anyways, come now, I'll make, the Rabshakeh continues, this is verse 8, come now, I'll make a wager with my master, king of Assyria. I'll give you 2,000 horses if you're able to put riders on them. How can you repulse a single captain among the least of my master's servants when you trust in Egypt for chariots and for horsemen? Moreover, it's with the Lord that I have come up. Is it without the Lord that I have come up against this land to destroy it? The Lord said to me, go up against this land and destroy it. So that here's the Rabshakeh stands there. You know, this is the propaganda campaign. And everyone's supposed to be afraid. Well, and they were afraid. Eliakim and Shebna and Joash, so the Hezekiah's advisors, go to the wall, and they say to the Rabshakeh, hey, you can speak to us in Aramaic. We understand that. You don't need to speak in Hebrew for everyone to hear. But the Rabshakeh, and this is just a classic line, the Rabshakeh says, has my master sent me to speak these words to your master and to you, and not to the men sitting on the wall who are doomed with you to eat their own dung and drink their own urine? Hear the words of the great king, the king of Assyria. Thus says the king, don't let Hezekiah deceive you, for he will not be able to deliver you. Don't let Hezekiah make you trust in the Lord, saying, the Lord will deliver us. The city won't be given to the hands of the Assyrians. And he goes on and he says, look, has anyone been able to withstand us? Has anyone been able to beat back our armies? Has anyone been able to stop the wrath of Sennacherib, the king of Assyria? And the answer, Todd, to all of these questions is no. No one had been able to stop them. And here they sit right on the edge of Jerusalem.
1: Then what happens?
0: Well, they go and they tell Hezekiah, and he says, oh, boy. So he says, go get Isaiah and hear what he says. So Isaiah, this is now, you have to skip over to 37, verse 5. The servants of King Hezekiah came to Isaiah, and Isaiah says, thus says the Lord, don't be afraid because of the word you've heard, which the young men of the king of Assyria have reviled me. Behold, I'll put a spirit in him so that he will hear a rumor, return to his own land, and I'll make him fall by the sword in his own land. So Isaiah says to Hezekiah, don't worry, the Lord will deliver you. And then Hezekiah goes up to the temple and prays. Here's Hezekiah's prayer. It's beautiful. 37:16. O Lord of hosts, God of Israel, enthroned above the cherubim, you are the God, you alone, of all the kingdoms of the earth. You've made heaven and earth. Incline your ear, O Lord, and hear. Open your eyes, O Lord, and see. And hear all the words of Sennacherib, which he sent to mock the living God. Truly, O Lord, the kings of Assyria have laid waste all the nations in their lands and have cast their gods into the fire, for they were no gods, but the work of man's hands, wood and stone. Therefore they were destroyed. So now, O Lord our God, save us from his hand, that all the kingdoms of the earth may know that you alone are the Lord. And it happens. The Lord sends out his angel. And the angel of the Lord goes out, and it strikes down 185,000 soldiers in the camp of the Assyrians. And presumably Sennacherib wakes up, and he sees that, and he goes home. And later he's killed by two of his sons, and another third son takes his place.
1: Then there's a very interesting story. It's kind of almost odd to find it here in the middle of what is otherwise kind of oracles of the prophet Isaiah, but since he's telling a little history, he tells the story of Hezekiah's near-death experience.
0: Yeah, it's all happening right at the same time, so in the same year. Now Hezekiah's about to die. I was trying to do a little work to shake this thing out a little bit and couldn't get it done. Which happens first, Hezekiah's sickness, or the kind of surrounding of the city by the Assyrians? I don't wonder if, even though the sickness here occurs later in the text, if it happened before or even concurrent with the whole thing. Hezekiah gets sick, some sort of sickness. He's about to die, so he prays, and the Lord sends him Isaiah, and Isaiah preaches, well, you're not going to die. You're going to live for another 14, 15 years, and it happens. He lives that long. And he prays this great prayer. In fact, I was thinking to myself as I was looking over this. In fact, I sat down yesterday. I tried to, in one sitting, listen to the whole book of Isaiah. I think it takes about 4.5 hours, so I didn't had to do two chunks. But I was listening to this yesterday, Isaiah 38, and I thought, next time I go to the hospital, I'll use this psalm of Hezekiah. Especially this beautiful verse here in the middle. So this is Isaiah 38:17. It was for my welfare that I had great bitterness, but in love you have delivered my life from the pit of destruction, for you have cast all my sins behind your back.
1: He gets better, and then things suddenly turn worse, or at least they're promised to turn worse. Babylon shows up, and Isaiah says, this one you're not going to escape.
0: So he gets better, and apparently what happens is the king of Babylon, now Babylon and Assyria are always kind of duking it out with each other for who's going to be in charge over there, you know. And at this time, it was certainly the Assyrians. That Babylon was just kind of pushed back to the city, and they had a small, but still they're a little city state, you know, and they hear that Hezekiah was about to die and he got better, so they apparently send over a little convoy, a kind of a get well present, something like this, and Hezekiah takes these envoys from Babylon and gives them a tour of everything: temple, the palace, the armory, all their fortified, you know, the castle and everything. And Isaiah said, "Did you really do this thing?" And he says, "Yeah, yeah." And then, so here's the promise that that Isaiah gives him. This is 39:5. Isaiah says to Hezekiah, "Hear the word of the Lord of hosts. The days are coming when all that's in your house and that which your fathers have stored up to this day shall be carried to Babylon. Nothing will be left," says the Lord. Basically, look, everything you showed these guys, they're going to have it. And some of your own sons who will come from you, whom you will father, shall be taken away, and they will be eunuchs in the palace of the king of Babylon. Now, this is almost surprising, because Hezekiah says to Isaiah, "The word of the Lord you have spoken is good," because he thought, "At least there'll be peace and security in my days." I'll have to leave it to my kids to handle it.
1: Then comes the most famous, perhaps the most famous passage, especially since it is set to hymns and found at pivotal points in the church here. Chapter 40, how does it fit with what's come before here? "Comfort, comfort my people, says your God. Speak tenderly to Jerusalem."
0: Well, really, and this is what I think Luther calls the third part of Isaiah, the Babylonian part. So you had the Assyrian part and then the Babylonian part. So we're really, and all those people who would divide Isaiah in half would cut the line right here between chapter 39 and chapter 40. But we see, I mean, we've heard the gospel already, Todd, and we're going to hear it now speak very clearly. So this is these prophecies from 40 all the way to 66, the last chapter of the book, are going to be prophecies that Isaiah is speaking during the time of Hezekiah, after the deliverance of Jerusalem, when the Assyrians have gone back. So, a time of relative peace, they're gonna these prophecies are gonna emanate, and they're gonna prophesy about the coming deportation to Babylon, the Lord's bringing the people back, and then especially Jesus and the church. We've divided them up into kind of three sections, and it's chapter 40 to 48, and these are prophecies to the people who are waiting for the Messiah. Chapters 49 to 57, which is really the work of Jesus, and then chapters 58 to 66 is the blessings in the church to the end of time. But they're all wrapped up together here in the promise of Jesus, beginning with, like you said, chapter 40, verse 1.
1: The comfort takes shape, and here I mean that literally. It takes on kind of flesh and blood when the servant is introduced. And that dominates the rest of this. It's not all that there is in the rest of Isaiah, but it certainly dominates these servant songs that begin in chapter 42. How is he first described?
0: I always, by the way, have to look this up, because I can never remember where they are, these servant songs, and then I can never find the right place to look them up. But I do have a Lutheran study Bible, so I don't know. You can take my name out of the drawing at the end of the hour, because I have one, and it has them listed here. But if someone doesn't have that, they might want to jot it down. It's the four servant songs is what they're called, and they're about Jesus. Isaiah 42, 1-9, Isaiah 49, 1-7, Isaiah 50, 4-11, and then the fourth and greatest, Isaiah 52, 13-53:12. And the first one, so the first servant song is going to come in chapter 42, the first few verses. And it's going to emphasize what was emphasized earlier about the Messiah, is that he bears the Spirit. "Behold my servant whom I uphold, my chosen in whom my soul delights. I have put my Spirit upon him. He will bring forth justice to the nations. He will not cry aloud or lift his voice or make it heard in the streets." So this one is the one who is the Christ, the christened one, the anointed, the Messiah, the one who is bearing the Spirit in full measure. I mean, there's a ton of theology here. Martin Chemnitz says that when Adam and Eve fell, they lost this full possession of the Holy Spirit. But when Jesus dies and rises again, he restores the gift of the Holy Spirit to humankind. And that's then why Joel is the prophecy of Joel is quoted in the Pentecost sermon of Peter. I'll pour out my spirit on all flesh. Jesus himself says, those who believe in me will be wells of living water. And he talked about the Holy Spirit who had not yet ascended because who had not yet been poured out because he had not yet ascended. So there's something marvelous here about how Jesus takes on himself our flesh and blood and brings back the Holy Spirit to humanity, and then in his ascension pours it out. And this is highlighted for in the Gospel of Luke, even, who will quote all of these passages. This passage, I believe, also Isaiah 61 and another passage where it talks about how Jesus bears the Holy Spirit.
1: There seems to be some confusion. I know it's not confusion, but if you would clear it up. Sometimes the servant seems to be Israel itself, the people, which is odd that he would be speaking of Israel in this way. But other times it can't be Israel, especially as we get farther into the servant songs. What's going on?
0: Yeah, because the servant is the one who's rescuing Israel, which makes no sense for Israel to rescue himself. I mean, I think it's probably that simple. But it is true that Israel will sometimes be the Lord's servant here. But whenever there's redeeming going on, whenever there's saving going on, it's certainly not Israel. And that has to be so clear from the preaching of Isaiah. I remember, here's a story for you, Todd. I was riding the bus over in Israel. I was 19 years old, and there was this young Jewish guy, and he and I were sitting there talking, and I said, how in the world do you have Isaiah 53? You know, he was stricken for our iniquities and wounded for our transgressions and all of this. And he says, well, that's talking about the nation of Israel, and it occurred to me how fantastically poisonous that doctrine is, even with the whole preaching of Isaiah, because Isaiah is preaching page after page, line after line, precept upon precept, wearying the people, as he'll say at one point, that they are not saved by their own works. They are not saving themselves. They can't do it. They're not strong enough. They're not able enough. They need the salvation that the Lord brings. So then to come and find that these passages about the servant of the Lord who comes to deliver and save us, that they're about Israel, it flies in the face of absolutely everything that Isaiah has said already.
1: Can you explain why the Lord, through this oracle of Isaiah in chapter 45... refers to Cyrus? This would be the, I guess, the Medo-Persian king. That would be the following in the footsteps of the Babylonian Empire. Why Cyrus, this pagan emperor, is referred to as the Lord's anointed?
0: Yeah, that's right. The Lord, I should have tracked this down, but I didn't. But I think the Lord even will have... refer to the Assyrians that way, if maybe not his anointed as his chosen, that same sort of specific thing. But here the Lord in chapter 45 is addressing Cyrus, who hasn't been born yet. He must come 100 years, 200 years later, and he's naming him, and he says, thus says the Lord to his anointed, to Cyrus, whose right hand I have grasped, to subdue the nations before him, and to loose the belt of kings, to open the doors before him, that the gates may not be closed. And then down in verse 4, I call you by name, I name you, even though you don't know me. I'm the Lord, there's no other. Verse 7, I form light, create darkness, I make well-being, create calamity. I'm the Lord who does these things. And then verse 13, I have stirred him up in righteousness, and I will make all his ways level. He shall build my city and set my exiles free, not for price or reward. So the Lord is arranging this letter through the prophet Isaiah, which is quite miraculous, so that when Cyrus comes over and takes and conquers Babylon, remember he builds a dam and his armies come in, and that's the whole Miney Miney Tekel Upharsin incident. And Babylon falls, and the Persians take over, and then he gets this letter from Daniel, presumably, and then he sends the people back home to build the temple. This is the root recovering. This is the Lord working in his mysterious ways to make sure that Jesus is born and dies.
1: I don't want to pass through the end of chapter 45 without noting one verse that I think we should really take note of, especially in light of the fact that Isaiah is predicting the revelation of God ultimately in Jesus Christ sitting on David's throne. In a discourse about distinguishing himself, and it follows it both before and after, God is distinguishing himself from the false gods. He says in verse 15 of 45, or Isaiah says of God, "Truly, you are a God who hides yourself, O God of Israel, the Savior." What does this mean, a God who hides himself?
0: Yeah, this is a theme of Isaiah. I jotted down a handful of verses that talk about this sort of stuff. In chapter 8, verse 17, 45, 15, the alien work of God in 28, 21, and then especially 55, 8, where the Lord says, "My thoughts are not your thoughts." The Lord works in law and gospel, so that the law is always the alien work of God, the strange work. Like, you know, he'll say this sort of thing. It's not the expression of his love, which is his chief attribute, but the expression of his wrath against sin. And so the Lord comes now hidden in all of these fantastic mysteries, these twists of history, and these tragic events. I think this verse is one of immense pastoral import. Because so oftentimes when people think they're doing theology, what they're actually doing is trying to look for God where he's hidden himself. So people will say, you know, "Pastor, why is this happening to me? Why do I have this depression? Why do I have this cancer? Why do my children have this suffering?" And they're looking for God where he's not revealed, but where he's hidden. But I think we can unfold that a little bit better when we get to chapter 55 and when the Lord says, "My thoughts are not your thoughts." Because right after that, I mean, how about this for just utterly amazing? The Lord says, "Seek the Lord while he may be found." I'm in 55:6. "Call upon while he's near. Let the wicked forsake their way, the unrighteous man his thoughts. Let him return to the Lord that he may have compassion on him, and to our God, for he will abundantly pardon. For my thoughts are not your thoughts, neither are your ways my ways, declares the Lord." In other words, the reason why the Lord's thoughts are not our thoughts, and why his ways are not our ways, is because his thoughts are thoughts of forgiveness, and his ways are the ways of mercy. Oh, that's wonderful.
1: Let's take a break. When we come back, we will round off our last half hour with Pastor Brian Wolfmiller. We're talking about the prophet Isaiah and his great prophecy in the center of the Old Testament. Your questions and comments, even though it is 1:30 Central Time in the morning, we'll still take your phone calls, your questions, your comments, your Facebook fan page posts, facebook.com/issuesetc, 1-877-623-MYIE. 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Pastor Brian Wolfmiller is our guest. He's pastor of Hope Lutheran Church in Aurora, Colorado, and co-host of the weekly radio program called Table Talk Radio. Issues Etc. 24 continues. We'll conclude with the last half hour of the book of Isaiah right after this.
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3: This is Pastor Jim Remke from Good Shepherd Lutheran Church in Middleville, Michigan. I'm calling with an Issues Etc. story. A couple of years ago, in the summer, I was walking to church, as I often do in the summer. I had my clerical collar on, and I had my MP3 player in, listening to Issues, etc. I walked past the gas station down on the corner, just about half a mile from the church, and a couple in a car motioned me over to them. They wanted to know what I was listening to. And I told them Issues, etc. is a Lutheran radio talk show, and they were very interested by this and were really interested in historic, traditional Christianity, Christianity that is reverent, that serves the liturgy, and has kind of a timeless feel to it. So I gave them the Issues, etc. web address, encouraged them to come visit the church sometime. They were from out of town, so they never came to Good Shepherd. But it was a wonderful moment that God used to use me in my traditional clergy dress, which by many is not seen to be as very missional, and to use Issues, etc., which by many in different times has seemed to be not very missional. These people were really hungry to know about Christianity, about traditional, historic, confessional, biblical Christianity. They wanted to know, in essence, Christ and Him crucified. And I pray for them still that Issues, etc., has been a bright light in the oftentimes dark wasteland of generic American pop evangelicalism. And I am so thankful for the continuing ministry of Issues, etc., the continuing witness, the continuing missionary work that Issues, etc. does here in Middleville and throughout the world. God's blessings to you.
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0: Welcome back. We're in the book of Isaiah with Pastor Brian Wolfmiller. I'm Todd Wilkin. This is Issues, Etc. 24. It's a long book, Brian. I mean, we're almost to chapter 50, and we still have, golly, another 16 chapters to try and get through. I want to stick with the theme of the servant songs because sometimes this servant speaks in the first person. In chapter 49, he appears to be speaking in the first person. I guess the simplest question with regard to that is this Christ himself speaking straight out of the Old Testament?
1: Yeah, and in fact, I think the bulk of this, I mean, really from 49 all the way to 57, the bulk of it can be understood as the words of Christ speaking to his people then. So, yeah, absolutely.
0: What do we miss? I mean, you mentioned before how tragic and poisonous it is, as so many might, to read this in terms of historic Israel. What do we miss if we don't realize this is Jesus talking?
1: You miss the whole point of it. I mean, the verse 7, where, like the second sermon song, your servant song here, Isaiah 49:7, thus does the Lord, the Redeemer of Israel and his Holy One. I mean, imagine if you think that you are your own Redeemer. I mean, that's incredible idolatry. That, you know where really, I mean, in chapter, the first part Isaiah 1 and then Isaiah 66 really delves into this, and we haven't talked about it much, is that there is a false piety around the temple in Jerusalem, and Isaiah is preaching against it. He's preaching against their sacrifices, and it's not just because they're going to sacrifice to Baal or putting their children in the arms of Molech, you know, this false god, and sacrificing their children to him. I mean, that's happening not under Hezekiah, but that's happening under Ahaz, and Isaiah will certainly get after him for that. But he's also criticizing their false piety. You draw near to me with your lips, but your hearts are far from me. The people were doing all of these works. They were bringing their sacrifices to God, bringing even according to the institution that God had given, you know, bring the sacrifices at this time and do it this way. They're bringing them to God, but they think that their offerings are winning for them salvation, that their religious works here are earning God's love and his mercy. And that's exactly the opposite of the point of the sacrifices. The point of the sacrifices is not that you're earning your salvation. I mean, when Isaiah, the priest, brings a sacrifice to the altar, or when you, Joe, Israelite, bring a sacrifice to the altar in Jerusalem, you're not to think that you're doing something to earn God's pleasure. You're to think, hey, that should be me there on the altar. That should be my flesh being licked by the flames. That should be that smoke rising up to the heavens. That should be me. But God is accepting the death of another in my place. The sacrifices were not works earning God's forgiveness. They were sacraments delivering the forgiveness of the sacrifice of Jesus. But the people were getting it totally wrong. And that is exactly what you have from the whole book of Isaiah if you think that the servant is you. If you think that the servant is Israel, if you think that you're the one doing your own redemption, earning your own satisfaction from God, it's completely miss the point of the book.
0: That brings us straight to the doorstep of Isaiah 53, where with time left to us, I mean, there's a lot to get through, but I want to give you as much time as you need to talk about where Isaiah gets down to brass tacks on this servant, on what this servant really is going to do, who this servant really is going to be, and how the salvation that he has been promising again and again and again to his people. I mean, Isaiah is the most upbeat prophet in the world, especially given his historical circumstances. And then he drops the bomb in 53 and says, and this is how the Lord is going to accomplish this thing. Take us there.
1: Yeah, we read this whole deal on Good Friday. This is the Good Friday text. It starts in Isaiah 52:13 and extends all the way to Isaiah 53:12. I'll read some big portions of it because this is good to hear. The Lord says this: "Behold, my servant shall act wisely. He shall be high and lifted up. He shall be exalted. As many were astonished at you, his appearance was so marred beyond human semblance, and his form beyond the children of mankind. So shall he sprinkle many nations. Kings will shut up their mouths before him. For that which has not been told to them, they see, and that which they have not heard, they understand. Who has believed what he has heard from us? And to whom has the arm of the Lord been revealed? For he grew up before him like a young plant, like a root out of the dry ground." There's the reference to the root of Jesse, to the stump and the seed. "He had no form or majesty that we should look at him, no beauty that we should desire him. He was despised, rejected by man, a man of sorrows, acquainted with grief, and as one from whom men hide their faces, he was despised, and we esteemed him not." Surely, now we're really getting into it, sacrificial, this is the vicarious satisfaction. "Surely he has borne our griefs and carried our sorrows, yet we esteemed him stricken, smitten by God, and afflicted. He was wounded for our transgressions. He was crushed for our iniquities. Upon him was the chastisement that brought us peace. And with his stripes we are healed." It goes on, but I want to highlight this thing. "We esteemed him stricken, smitten by God, and afflicted." That, I mean, that is the theology that we need to understand the cross. That when we ask this, who smote Jesus? Who struck Jesus? Who beat down Jesus? Who put the sin of the world on Jesus? Who destroyed Jesus on the cross? Was it the Jew? Was it the Roman? Was it me and all the sinners of the world? The answer here is God did it. God smote him. God struck him down. When Jesus cried out, my God, why have you forsaken me?" He's capturing this very thing. Is that the cross is an exchange with God himself. Jesus is standing in the place where sinners should be, where we should be beaten down by God. We should be cast away by him. We should be forsaken by him, rejected by him, stripped naked and nailed to the cross. That should be us. But Jesus comes and he says, "No, God, all of your anger for all of the sin of all of the world will be on me." He was smitten by God. Verse 6, "The Lord has laid on him the iniquity of us all." And verse 10, "It was the will of the Lord to crush him. He has put him to grief, and he has made his soul an offering for guilt." So that God does this. He takes his own son, and he exposes him to the worst agony and the worst horror that exists in the universe, namely his own wrath, his own forsakenness, and he does all that for our salvation. He's wounded for our transgressions so that we might have peace. Ah, it's amazing. This is just a fantastic text.
0: What is so remarkable about it, and it should have, I can only imagine the New Testament Christians, those first Christians, who would have known this book. I mean, this is the center of their life as well. More scrolls of Isaiah have been found in the old in the Old Testament than any other books, because it obviously was near and dear and at the central of the worship life of first century Judaism. So they knew this book, and then suddenly this book is actually coming to life in front of their very eyes. They're watching these things like having his counted among the wicked in his grave, a rich man in his death. It's almost like Isaiah's been reading the Gospels.
1: Oh, it's exactly right. Well, he has. I mean, in a way, when Isaiah stands in the council of God, this is what he sees. I mean, this is what the prophets see when they go to the throne room of heaven. They see the Lord's plan of salvation, which is nothing other than the death and resurrection of Jesus. Isaiah has seen this thing unfolding. And the beautiful thing is the Lord gave Isaiah these words so that he could give it to the people, so that all the people of Israel have seen this thing unfold too. I mean, what a marvelous treasure we have in the Lord's Word that he so clearly gives it to us, the salvation of Jesus dying in our place. Yeah. It's, remember, there's a stunning story in the New Testament. In Acts, you had Acts already, when the eunuch is kind of cruising down. And is it Philip who comes alongside the eunuch, Deacon Philip?
0: Yes.
1: And he's, what are you reading there? Isaiah 53. And who's the prophet talking about, himself or someone else? And Philip says, what a great setup. I mean, and that's exactly what this is. I mean, all you need to know, if you're an Israelite and you're reading this thing, all you need to know now is the name Jesus, and you've got the whole story.
0: Can any of, and I want to get to 61 because it is so central at the beginning of Jesus' ministry, chapter 61, where this becomes, as you say, the text of Jesus' very first public sermon. Can any of what follows after chapter 53 in Isaiah make any sense unless you have the servant of the Lord as the suffering, wounded, crushed, and sacrificial servant of the Lord?
1: Now, there might be a temptation to kind of become a theologian of glory when you get to the end, because you see all these great things. And you have it all already in Isaiah 2. I mean, the Lord is mighty, he's strong, sits on the throne, etc. But we do have to have this central vision of Isaiah 53 to know that, to know what he does with his power. And that is, he hides it so that he can die on the cross for our sins. That's stunning. And then we see all the blessings that the Lord brings to his church that flow out of that thing, the death of Jesus on the cross, precisely as that. It's the fruit of his salvation. Say it like this: it's the fruit of his sacrifice.
0: It's no coincidence that Jesus arrives at the synagogue in Nazareth, just when it's time to read Isaiah 61, and that's the scroll that is handed to him. That is the scroll that he reads, and we don't have much of what he had to say afterwards, except this has been fulfilled in your hearing. What's there in chapter 61?
1: The Spirit of the Lord God is upon me, because the Lord God has anointed me, christened me, messiahed me, to bring good news to the poor, to bind up the brokenhearted, to proclaim liberty to the captives, the opening of prison to those who are bound. This is a promise of the preaching of the Messiah. It's so fantastic, because here the text is about what the Messiah is going to preach when he comes to proclaim. You hear it? It's to proclaim liberty to the captives, to proclaim the year of the Lord's favor, and all of this stuff. And here Jesus takes it up and reads it and says, it's fulfilled. So that the text is, it's a marvelous sort of thing, is that the text itself is promising the preaching of Jesus, and Jesus reads the text and says, now it's done. And what is Jesus doing? He's bringing the Lord's favor, comfort, freedom, liberty, vengeance also. So there's law in there as well. But he's bringing good news to the poor. This is just fantastic. So that Jesus himself says, he came not to judge or to condemn, but to save.
0: Then Isaiah seems to end in many ways as the New Testament ends, with the promise of a new heaven. In fact, it's explicit there in chapter 65, verse 17. Behold, I create new heavens and a new earth. What's the promise here?
1: Yeah, the whole story of redemption, I mean, it's finding its completeness here, because we have the beginning of things when God created everything, but then Adam and Eve came along and broke the universe. They destroyed everything. But the Lord says, I got you covered. I'm going to make a new one. And this begins in the resurrection of Jesus. I think this new heaven and new earth, is a picture of the church, where we have the resurrection that the Lord gives in his word and in baptism, and then continues on into the resurrection of all flesh. But the church is defined. I mean, when we realize that the gifts that the Lord has given to us, dear Christians, in his word, in the death and resurrection of Jesus, in our baptism, the gifts that he has for us every day in the church, and the forgiveness of our sins, we begin to see what this means, this new heaven and new earth, because the Lord has dumped all the treasures of heaven onto us in Christ. I mean, his blood, his spirit, his forgiveness, his redemption, his saving, his rescue, his pardon, everything has been poured out for us and given to us. That's what's happening here. Be glad and rejoice forever. Isaiah 65, verse 18. But be glad and rejoice forever in that which I create. For behold, I create Jerusalem to be a joy and her people to be a gladness. I will rejoice in Jerusalem and be glad in my people. No more shall be heard in it the sound of weeping or the cry of distress. There's a great and marvelous comfort here, Todd. I remember when I was a younger man, and always salvation to me seemed to be a difficult thing. I was never sure if the Lord was happy with me or if he was upset with me. I was always in great doubt, in fact, fear about all this. When I started to read the Bible and passages like this, which taught me that in Christ, the Lord actually loves me, and he cares for me, and he wants me to be saved and delivered. Ah, how much comfort there is in that. And it's true. The Lord wants us to be his people. He wants us to be. He rejoices over us. Even as a bridegroom rejoices over the bride, he rejoices over his people, over us, because of the death of Jesus.
0: Well, there's a question here from one of our listeners, Thomas in Oklahoma. He asks, do the I am statements uttered by God in Isaiah 41:4, 43:10, 43:25, 46:4, I've seen a dozen more in the course of our study here in the last couple hours. Do they have any relationship to Jesus' own I am statements in the Gospel of Mark when he is before the high priest, or the Gospel of John, I am the light of the world, I am the bread of life, particularly John 8:58, before Abraham was, I am?
1: Yeah, I do. I think they're very closely connected. That whole section of Isaiah 42 where he pulled out those I am statements is where the Lord is going to be saying, I am the Lord, there is no other. Like, I just pulled one here. I don't know if this was quoted, but Isaiah 43:11. I am the Lord, besides me there's no other. I am the Lord, verse 15, your Holy One, the Creator of Israel, your King. And these are reflections of, of Exodus chapter 3, where the Lord says, this is my name, I am who I am. And I think that both Isaiah and Jesus are using that text in their preaching. Isaiah is using it to say, look, the Messiah, the one who's going to deliver you, he's the Lord, the true God, the God of Abraham, Isaac, and Jacob, the Lord who delivered the people out of Egypt, the Lord who sent Moses as the prophet. That's the same as the Messiah. And when Jesus says it, he's saying the same thing. I'm the one and only. I'm the Savior. I am the true God. I am he who blots out your transgressions for my own sake. That's 43:25. And I will not remember your sins. So that Jesus is the true God. In fact, he says this 44, I'm looking here, 44:6, I'm the first and the last. Beside me there's no God. And that's precisely the title given to Jesus in the book of Revelation, the Alpha and the Omega, the first and the last.
0: Finally then, Brian, what does it say about this God who would deliver such clear, unmistakable promise and a sure and certain prophecy of the salvation that he was going to work for this rebellious people and all of rebellious mankind, that he would deliver such a message to a people who, when the prophecy was first spoken, no one, absolutely no one, was listening to it? What does it say about that God?
1: The Lord is almost, let's take the word almost out. The Lord is relentless with his mercy and his love. I mean, it's true what he says to Moses when he's on the mountain. I'll have mercy on whom I'll have mercy and compassion on whom I'll have compassion. And there's no way that we can stop him. His love and his kindness and his forgiveness and salvation. His Son and his suffering and death and resurrection are simply unstoppable, and they're boundless towards us. God is truly a God of grace and mercy and peace in Christ that's simply incomprehensible. We have the new heaven and the new earth, which will never end, and we'll need that much time to just begin to understand how great and merciful the Lord is.
0: Pastor Brian Wolfmiller is pastor of Hope Lutheran Church in Aurora, Colorado, co-host of a weekly radio program called Table Talk Radio. And I will say, after that last 2 hours on the Book of Isaiah, a spinner of issues, etc., gold. There's absolutely no doubt about that. Brian, thank you for your time. Thanks for staying up, and thanks for being part of Issues, Etc. 24.
1: Hey, you got it. I'll get you in about 8 hours when I wake up.
0: All right. Well, good for you. Thanks for reminding me. When we come back, I know many of our listeners have been waiting for this, and they've even, I think one guy even said he's going to set his alarm to get up just in time to hear our next conversation. It's almost 2 o'clock here. In fact, it's just about to click over 2 o'clock here, Central Time. But on the other side of the planet, well, it's 2 o'clock in the afternoon. It's winter there, or going into winter, 2 o'clock in the afternoon. And Dr. John Kleinig is going to join us. We're going to go into what is the prayer book of the Old Testament, the hymn book of the Old Testament, and first and foremost, the prayers of Christ in the Old Testament. The Book of Psalms with Dr. John Kleinig continues Issues, Etc. 24 in just a few minutes.

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1: Issues Etc. is the most stimulating talk show I'm aware of on the internet. After a 15-year absence from the church, I credit Issues Etc. as the single most important reason for my return to Christianity in general and the church in particular. It is an invaluable resource, and I constantly refer my friends and family to various broadcasts, which include some of the best theologians and thinkers of the modern age. I thank Pastor Todd Wilkin and his producer Jeff Schwartz from the bottom of my heart.
2: Well, thank you for those kind words, and thanks for listening. And thanks to Bucks. He just posted this on our Facebook fan page, facebook.com/issuesetc. He says, "Hi, IE Sleepyheads. Just got up here in Cape Town, South Africa, and continued listening to the suffering servants part of Isaiah. It moves me to tears that the word is going out in such a powerful way as this Issues Etc. 24 event is doing, and it's not just any old empty philosophy, but the amazing thing about Issues Etc. is that you don't have to listen for more than a few minutes before you hear the gospel preached and expounded clearly. Thank you, thank you, thank you," concludes Bucks, who listens in Cape Town, South Africa, listening live. Here we are in Collinsville, Illinois, and this Bucks is listening in Cape Town, South Africa, in real time. What a blessing and gift the internet is. 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
2: 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As we play this hymn here coming up, I'll be making that phone call to Dr. John Kleining, who'll be our guest with Pastor Todd Wilkin to talk about Psalms for the next 2 hours. And the hymn we're going to hear is "A Lamb Goes Uncomplaining Forth." Thanks to our friends at Time Out, and the vocals are by Anna Baisley of Emmanuel Lutheran Church in Dearborn, Michigan, and Dan Engel of Zion Lutheran Church

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0: They are, or they should be, familiar to every Christian. They certainly were to the people of God in the Old Testament. They were, in fact, their hymn book. They would have heard them, they would have known them, read them, prayed them, the book of Psalms. And there's some really tough travel in the middle of some of those psalms. Some of them are easy to take, like "The Lord is my shepherd," the 23rd psalm. It just falls right out of your mouth. And others are difficult to swallow, thinking about those psalms where it's one long complaint against God, one long accusation against God. We're going to be talking about all the book of Psalms for the next 2 hours of Issues, Etc. 24, live this Saturday morning, April the 9th. Dr. John Kleinig joins us here in just a few minutes. I'm Todd Wilkin. You can join us even at this late hour. We'll take your questions or your comments. 1-877-623-MY-IE. Talk back at issuesetc.org. Send us a tweet at issuesetc or visit that Facebook fan page where we've left a place for you to leave questions or comments on the book of the Psalms. That's facebook.com/issuesetc. Dr. John Kleinig is our guest. He's emeritus lecturer at Australian Lutheran College and author of the Concordia Commentary on Leviticus. Dr. Kleinig, welcome back to Issues, Etc.
1: It's good to be here with you.
0: There's so much to say about this Psalter, this hymn book, this prayer book, but why is it important that, first and foremost, we recognize it as Christ's hymn book, Christ's prayer book?
1: It's Christ's prayer book because he is the only one who can really pray the Psalter fully and comprehensively, because what the Psalms do is to lead us through the heights and depths of human experience of life in relationship with God. And Christ, by becoming a human being, didn't just take our sins, but he also took on our infirmities, our troubles. He, if you like, swapped places with us, so he gave us his status as sons of God, his access to the Father. But at the same time, he advocated for us, he intercedes for us, he joins us in all our troubles. And there's none of our troubles that he hasn't, to some extent, experienced or plumbed, all the way down to being forsaken by God. And there's some psalms, in fact, that can only be prayed properly and fully by him. So take, for example, Psalm 22, my God, why have you forsaken me? Now, on the face of it, that touches upon a common human experience, both by people who are the people of God and even people who don't believe in God. They have a sense in which when certain things happen that they're forsaken by God. But the only person who can pray that psalm fully, to being abandoned to death, but also the clutches of Satan and the underworld, hell itself, is Jesus himself. So he prays it for us, and then we pray it together with him. He identifies himself with all our troubles so that we in turn can identify ourselves with him and his status, his relationship with God the Father.
0: You want to begin, as we start our conversation on the Psalms, not in the book of Psalms per se, but actually in what you call God's self-proclamation. I think it's a good way of talking about God's self-revelation of his name in Exodus 34, where I think that's the, I think if I'm not mistaken, that's Moses at Sinai asking to see God's full glory, and God's response is not so much a vision of his glory, but that Moses would hear who he is. Why start there?
1: Well, first of all, can I give you a bit more of a

0: context. The context is that Moses is on top of the mountain, Mount Sinai, and while he's there, the Israelites make a golden calf. Now, the golden calf is not an idol of another god, but is meant to be a means by which they can have access to God and his glory. They want God to accompany them on their journey to the promised land, and so they make this idol. Even though they've just heard the Ten Commandments, and the first of the Ten Commandments is a prohibition of idols. Now, in that context, Moses intercedes with God for the people in four big intercessions. And as part of this intercession for God to spare his people, he makes a request that God shows him his glory. Now, what he was probably looking for is some vision of the face of God. You remember in that context then, God says that he won't show his face, but he will reveal his backside. But he will reveal himself by speaking his name. He says that he will pass by and parade his goodness in front of him, and he will proclaim his name to Moses. And then that's in Exodus 33. And then in 34, verse 5, we get the actual revelation of God, the proclamation of his name. This is completely without parallel in the whole of the Old Testament. There God, if you like, preaches himself. Instead of showing his face, he says, the Lord, in Hebrew it's Yahweh, Yahweh, a God merciful and gracious, slow to anger and abounding in steadfast love and faithfulness, keeping steadfast love for thousands of generations understood, forgiving iniquity and transgression and sin, but who will by no means clear the guilty, visiting the iniquity of the fathers on the children and the children's children to the third and fourth generation. Here, God does something absolutely remarkable. He gives them his personal name, the Lord. And by means of that name, he gives them access, not just to himself, but access to his grace. They don't need an idol to access him on here on earth because they have his most holy and precious name. And he doesn't just preach his name to himself and his himself sort of abstractly, but by giving them his name, he gives them access to his mercy, his compassion, his grace rather than his anger, his steadfast love and faithfulness, his forgiveness, that's the positive side, but also to his judgment, his punishment of the wicked. Now, if you like, all the Psalms build on this God self-proclamation. They take God at his word, and they use his name to access God, whether it's to access God for his mercy, his compassion, or his grace in the face of his anger, or his steadfast love, or his faithfulness, or his forgiveness, or even they access God's help to deal with the evil that they've suffered from their enemies who have damaged them in some way, and ask God to deal with them so that they don't have to deal with their enemies themselves. If you like, all the Psalms take this gift of God, which is his name, and the promises attached to his name, and they take God at his word, and they use this self-proclamation of God to pray to him, to praise him, to thank him, to meditate on him. And those praises and thanksgivings, the meditations and prayers, are the Psalms. So you could, for example, go through almost every psalm has some allusion to this remarkable self-proclamation. So, for example, the person who prays the psalm says, you know, we ask God for help for his name's sake, or be gracious to me, or be merciful to me, or don't be angry with me, or deal with me according to your steadfast love or your faithfulness. They appeal for God to forgive them, but they also then appeal for God's help in dealing, for him to deal with their enemies, those who have damaged them or hurt him in any way. So, if you like, by giving his name to the Israelites, God lays the foundation for the creation and use of Psalms. he gives them, authorizes them to use his name to do the kinds of things that we find in the book of Psalms.
1: The Psalms have certainly more than one author. Even the beginning of many of them acknowledge various authors, but David plays a prominent role. In what way is he the father of psalmody for the ancient people of God?
0: Yes, that's quite obvious for anybody who looks at the book of Psalms. So even though, say, for example, the first two psalms aren't connected with David, but then once you get to the third psalm, you get quite a common reference to David. Just as Moses is the father of the law, the Torah, so David is the father of psalmody in Israel, and Solomon is the father of wisdom. It's David who composed some of the psalms, but more importantly than that, God authorized David. He told David through two prophets, Nathan and Gad, that he was to establish or institute the practice of psalm singing in his presence. So it began, according to the Book of Chronicles, before the ark which David brought to Jerusalem, the new capital city of Israel, and placed there in a tent, and then that in preparation for the temple that his son Solomon was to establish. So God commanded David to establish the practice of singing psalms in his presence. First of all, in the tent in Jerusalem, and then in the temple in Jerusalem. And to do this, then, God told David not only to use musical instruments, that's harps and lyres, but also to establish a choir of Levites who were musicians who were to sing the praises of God every morning and evening. They did that on behalf of David. So David established the singing of praises at God's instigation. And it's because of this connection then of psalmody with David that many of the psalms have references to David. So one of the commonest references to David in the book of Psalms is the heading of David. You find that in 73 of the psalms in the Hebrew text. In fact, in the Greek text, it goes to 87, which is almost half of the psalms, say, a psalm of David or something to that extent, something to do with that. And they connect then the Psalms very closely with David. That reference of David can be taken in four different ways, and they are by no means exclude each other. First of all, it could mean that the Psalm is composed by David. Secondly, it could mean that the Psalm is about David, and that's obvious in many cases. Thirdly, it could mean that the psalm belongs to David. It's his property. It's his possession. Or maybe the possession of the choir that he establishes. Or fourthly, it could be for David, to be used by him or on his behalf by the choir. What it does then is connects the practice of praise singing at the temple in Jerusalem, very closely with David. He is the founder of it. He is the father of it. If I can use a later analogy from our Lutheran tradition, fairly soon after the Reformation, Luther compiled what was the first Lutheran hymn book. It consisted of about 20 or 30 hymns which were to be used in Wittenberg. Now, this is called, all those hymns were authorized by Luther. Some of them were composed by him, some of them were partly rewritten by him, others were composed by other people, but they were all authorized by Luther. They are the Luther hymns or the Luther songs. So what David authorizes the praise singing and the hymn, the psalms that are sung at the temple in Jerusalem.
1: Then,
0: now that's quite a mouthful.
1: Then how are they actually, list some citations of how the psalms were actually employed in the daily divine service at the temple. How would it have looked and sounded to those attending the divine service at the temple?
0: Okay, just before I get to that, there's another thing that I was going to say, and it happens quite often, I overlooked it. According to the Book of Chronicles, which we'll come back to in a minute, when Solomon dedicated the temple in 2 Chronicles 7, verse 6, we read, this is after the glory of God had appeared at the temple in Jerusalem, the priests stood at their posts, the Levites also, that's the Levite musicians, with the instruments of music to the Lord, that instruments for music to the Lord that King David had made for giving thanks to the Lord, for his steadfast love endures forever, whenever David offered praises by their ministry. Now, what's interesting here is that even though David is dead, remember it's the dedication of the temple, the time of Solomon, David still offered praises to God through the choir that he had established. So even after his death, in a sense, he was still singing the praises of God through the choir that he'd established for the singing of praise at the temple in Jerusalem. Okay, that's just, I should have mentioned that in connection with the connection of David with psalmody. You asked about how the psalms were used then in the daily worship at the temple. Okay, first of all, the psalms were sung by a group of singers. For the daily service, say there's something like 13 musicians every day. And they came from three different guilds of musicians. These musicians accompanied their singing with harps and lyres. The lyres were a little bit like our guitars, but you know, they're still different, probably more like a lute. They gave the melody, the harps gave the harmony. So they were sung by the Levitical singers. The choir leader would have a set of cymbals which announced the beginning of the song and called for silence, but also then announced the end of the song. So if you can imagine, you have a group of singers. They both sing and play musical instruments. They sing the psalms as they play musical instruments. And they would have been flanked by two priests, one on each side, sounding trumpets. That's how the singing was done. It was done during the morning and evening burnt offering. So according to the information that we have in Chronicles, whenever the priest on duty set out the daily burnt offering on the altar at the temple in Jerusalem, the moment he began to lay out the burnt offering on the altar, the choir leader would announce the beginning of the song, and the Levites then would sing the psalm, the daily psalm, the morning or evening psalm, as the burnt offering was sent up to God on the altar at the temple in Jerusalem. And at the end of each verse of the psalm, or each part of the psalm, the leader of the choir would clash the cymbals, and all the people would perform prostration towards the altar. So those three things coincided. There was the burnt offering, the presentation of the offering on the altar. There was the singing of the psalm in front of the altar. And there was the prostration, the homage that was paid by the people who sometimes joined in with amens and hallelujahs and other praises like that. So that's when it happened. And the location for the singing of psalms is very significant and helps us to understand what their function is. If you remember, the temple in Jerusalem was divided into two courts. There was the inner court with the temple, the holy place, and the holy of holies. And in front of that, you had the great big altar for burnt offering. And in front of that altar stood a platform on which the choir would be located. That platform was at the top of 15 steps that led from the outer court into the inner court. So they were on that boundary place between the outer court where the people were assembled and the inner court where you had the altar. They stood in front of the altar, they faced the congregation, and they sang the psalm towards the congregation. So they sang it to the congregation. They, if you like, they were in that intermediary position between the holy place where God is and the outer place, like the nave of our churches, where the people were. And the purpose of the singing of the psalms was to announce and proclaim God's presence, but more specifically than that, not just to announce that God is here, but that God is graciously available, accessible to his people. So they preached God, they preached God's grace, they announced God's grace, they praised God to the congregation, so that the congregation would bring their prayers and their needs to God.
1: Let's take a break here. When we come back, we'll talk more about the Book of Psalms. Dr. John Kleinig is our guest. He's Emeritus Lecturer at Australian Lutheran College. This is Issues Etc. 24. Dr. Kleinig is also author of the Concordia Commentary on Leviticus, a nice nexus between the worship life of the Old Testament and the Book of Psalms. When we come back, we'll talk a little bit about what makes these psalms songs of the Spirit. Also, how Jesus and his disciples, especially the New Testament church, take up the use of the Psalms. Our call-in number, 1-877-623-6943, 877-623-MYIE. We're studying the Book of Psalms. Dr. John Kleinig is our guest. It's Issues Etc. 24.

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1: This is Brian from Omaha. I've been a listener for about a year, and I've been trying to catch up on as many archive shows as I can. My all-time favorite show is the one entitled Holiness with Dr. John Kleinig. In this episode, Dr. Kleinig mentioned that without a proper understanding of what the Old Testament has to say about holiness, it's very easy to misinterpret and misunderstand what the New Testament has to say about it. And I think that accurately describes where I was. It's been a real blessing and eye-opener to me to have this teaching. I just want to say God's blessings and continue the good work. It's a wonderful thing to have that quality of teaching readily available to the laity. Thank you.
2: Well, thank you. And he mentioned the interview. His all-time favorite was an interview with the guest Pastor Wilkin is talking to right now, Dr. John Kleinig of Australian Lutheran College, an interview we did a while back on the subject of holiness. 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
3: 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We're about an hour and a half away from drawing again for another Lutheran Study Bible and God's Word for Today. That would be another Bible study. So we're about an hour and a half away from drawing once again for those. So be sure to get your name in for the drawing in an hour and a half.
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4: 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Dr. John Kleinig is our guest. I'm Todd Wilkin, coming to you live this Saturday, April the 9th. Dr. Kleinig, how were the Psalms used by Jesus and his disciples and then in turn by the New Testament church?
5: Yes, I thought you were going to ask me about the songs of the Spirit. Do you want me to deal with that about the use of Jesus first?
4: Yeah, let's deal with that first, and then we can move on to talk about songs of the Spirit.
5: Okay. Yes. One of the most significant things in the Christian understanding of and use of the Psalter is the connection of the Psalms with Jesus. In quite a number of places, Jesus applies the Psalms to himself. He uses the Psalms to teach, to preach himself. So, for example, he uses Psalm 110 with the Pharisees, 110, which says, "The Lord said to my Lord, sit at my right hand until I make your enemies your footstool." Jesus then uses it in the debate with the Pharisees to preach himself as the descendant of David, but also as David's Lord. So Jesus uses the Psalter to teach and preach himself. You can see that most clearly and most importantly in the account of Jesus' appearance to the 11 disciples on Easter evening in Luke chapter 24. You remember that's after Jesus had appeared to the two disciples on the road to Emmaus. Then a little bit later, he appears to all the 11 who are assembled together in Jerusalem, and he says this, "These are my words that I spoke to you while I was still with you, that everything written about me in the law of Moses and the prophets and the Psalms must be fulfilled." Then he opened their minds to understand the scriptures, and he said to them, "Thus it is written that the Christ should suffer and on the third day rise from the dead, and that repentance and forgiveness of sins should be proclaimed in his name to all nations, beginning from Jerusalem." So first and most importantly, Jesus uses the Psalms to preach himself and to preach his death, his resurrection, repentance in his name and forgiveness of sins in his name, not just to Jews but to all nations. So he uses the book of Psalms to preach himself and the gospel that he himself proclaims. That's the first thing. The second thing is that Jesus actually prayed the Psalms. Again and again, particularly Luke emphasizes the hidden side of Jesus' ministry. Jesus doesn't just preach and teach, but he spends time in meditation and prayer to God the Father. And we occasionally get a window into the praying of Jesus. You see this most clearly as he hangs on the cross. He prays, and what does he pray? He prays the Psalter. So just to take one case in point of the from the seven words from the cross, he says, my God, why have you forsaken me? Showing that as he hung on the cross, he was praying that very, very famous, most important psalm. So the Psalms are prayed by Jesus. They're prayed by him in his prayer time, but also as he hangs on the cross. The third thing that we find that the New Testament teaching is that they say that Jesus didn't just apply the Psalms to himself. He didn't just pray the Psalms for himself and on our behalf, but that he continues to use the Psalms. He continues to pray and sing the Psalms. He is our intercessor. He is our mediator. And as our mediator, he prays the Psalms. He sings the Psalms together with us. You find this mentioned in two very significant places in the New Testament. The first is in Hebrews chapter 2, verse 11, where we read, "For he who sanctifies," that's Jesus, "for Jesus who sanctifies, and those who are sanctified all have the same source. That is why he's not ashamed to call them brothers, saying, 'I will tell of your name to my brothers. In the midst of the congregation, I will sing your praise.'" Now, that verse comes from Psalm 22, and it's the beginning of the second part of Psalm 22. Here, the writer of the Hebrews says that Jesus, in the divine service, acknowledges all the members of the congregation as his brothers. He sanctifies them, he acknowledges them as his brothers, and then in the congregation he tells of his Father's name to his brothers, so he preaches the name of God to his brothers, and he sings the praise of God the Father in the midst of the congregation. So what Jesus does is he not only prayed the Psalter for us now during his earthly ministry, but he prays the Psalter and he sings the Psalter for us and with us in the divine service. A second passage where you get a similar reference, which on the face is rather odd and obscure unless you see what's going on, is towards the end of Paul's letter to the Romans. Paul has this to say, "I tell you that Christ became a servant to the circumcised to show God's truthfulness, in order to confirm the promises made to the patriarchs, and in order that the Gentiles might glorify God for his mercy." Notice the reference there to the Gentiles glorifying God for his mercy. As it is written, therefore I will praise you among the Gentiles and sing to your name, or sing of your name. This verse comes from Psalm 18, which is a royal psalm, a psalm of David. And here Paul puts it in the mouth of Jesus and says, in effect, that Jesus praises God the Father among the Gentiles. And by praising God the Father among the Gentiles, he tells them of the Father's mercy, and he sings the name of God the Father to the Gentiles. And then that verse is followed then by another psalm citation, and again it is said, rejoice, O Gentiles, with his people. So Jesus not only prayed the Psalter for us on our behalf in his earthly ministry and as he hung on the cross, but he continues to pray the Psalter for us and invites us to join together with him in using the Psalms to praise God and to pray to God. That's the way Jesus then uses the Psalter. And in a similar way, the apostles, as we can see, use the Psalms quite frequently to preach Jesus, to preach who Jesus is, to preach what Jesus has done, and to preach what Jesus is doing in the present.
4: Then let's talk about the Psalms as songs of the Spirit.
5: And this sort of follows very closely from what I've said here. It was the great church father, Basil, who around about 350 had this to say. He asked the question, why is such preference showed to the Psalms? Now, why is it that Christians prefer to use Psalms in worship and in their private devotions? He gives the answer, because hymns are human formularies, while Psalms are the songs of the Spirit. The Psalms are the songs of the Spirit. They are songs that the Spirit sings, and the Spirit then uses to sing himself to us and into our hearts. You see, just as God's Word is inspired, and we can use it to preach and teach, so the Psalms are God's Word, not to us, but for us, to help us in our prayer and praise. They're inspired by the Holy Spirit, and they inspire us with the Spirit. So they are not... Inspire means to breathe in. So the words of the Psalms are inspired by the Holy Spirit. The Holy Spirit gives it to David and all the other writers of the Psalms. But more importantly than that, when we sing and pray and use the Psalms, the Holy Spirit is breathed into us, breathes himself into us. The Holy Spirit fills us. The Holy Spirit speaks himself into us. So, for example, we get these kinds of references in the New Testament. Acts 4, verse 25, we read, God spoke by the Holy Spirit through the mouth of David. So God speaks by the Holy Spirit through David. Or Mark 12, God spoke by the Holy Spirit. Or Acts 1, verse 15, the Holy Spirit spoke through the mouth of David. Or Hebrews 3, verse 7, the Holy Spirit says. So what is it that makes the Psalms so special? Well, the Psalms are not just the prayers of Jesus, the praises of Jesus, but since they are inspired by the Holy Spirit, they fill us with the Holy Spirit. They give us the Holy Spirit when we pray and use them in our praises. Paul seems to be referring to this in Ephesians 5, verse 18 to 20. I don't know if you or people remember it. Paul has this to say, don't get drunk with wine, for that is debauchery, but be filled with the Spirit. Notice the passive there, but let God fill you with the Spirit. Addressing one another in psalms and hymns and spiritual songs, Spirit-inspired songs, singing and making melody to to God with your heart, giving thanks always and for everything to God the Father in the name of our Lord Jesus Christ. So there's a close connection here, Paul says, between being filled with the Spirit and singing psalms and hymns and spiritual songs. If we are filled with the Spirit, if God fills us with His Spirit, then we will sing psalms and hymns and spiritual songs. But on the other hand, there's also the reverse. As we sing psalms and hymns and spiritual songs, God fills us with the Holy Spirit so that we address one another, teach one another, we make melody to the Lord Jesus in our hearts, and we give thanks to God the Father. So the Holy Spirit inspires the psalms and inspires us with the psalms. They are the songs that the Spirit sings. They are the songs by which the Spirit sings Himself into us and through us to others.
4: Then, to the book of Psalms in particular, it is often said that the first psalm serves not only as a psalm, but also as, in essence, the introduction to the entire book. In what way does Psalm 1 tell us what all the rest of the Psalter is about?
5: Yes. This has always been recognized, but has received great emphasis in recent scholarship, which takes its point of departure from the recognition that the way that the Psalter is edited is not just accidental. It's not just that all these psalms were tossed together in any order. The way the psalms are arranged is very significant. When you look at one psalm, it's always very helpful to look at what comes before it and what comes after it, because very often that helps you to understand that particular psalm. But just listen to the first psalm, and then I'd like to show what it is. The claim that scholars make, and this is fairly generally accepted as far as I can gather, is that this psalm tells us two things. First of all, it tells us how the origin of the psalms, and then also the way the psalms are to be used. It goes like this. Blessed is the man who walks not in the counsel of the wicked, nor stands in the way of sinners, nor sits in the seat of scoffers, but his delight is in the law of the Lord, and on his law he meditates day and night. Now, law here is teaching. So it's Torah in the broad sense, not law in the sense of commandment, but teaching instruction. His delight is in the teaching of the Lord, the word of the Lord, and on his law, his word, his teaching, he meditates day and night. He's like a tree planted by streams of water that yields its fruit in its season, and its leaf does not wither. In all that he does, he prospers. The wicked are not so, but are like chaff that the wind drives away. Therefore the wicked will not stand in the judgment, nor sinners in the congregation of the righteous. For the Lord knows the way of the righteous, but the way of the wicked will perish. Now the question that scholars ask, and this is not just a recent scholarship, but Jews and Christians have asked this question right from the beginning, is why is it that this psalm is the first of all the psalms? And the answer that to this question is that, number one, the psalms arise from meditation on the law of the Lord. The law of the Lord here in the narrow sense, the Pentateuch, the first five books of the Old Testament, or more generally, the whole teaching of God in the Old Testament. So the psalms arise when a person meditates on the law of the Lord. And he does so day and night, which is morning and evening meditation. And the result of that meditation is that that person is fruitful, like a tree that's planted in the desert but is irrigated by an irrigation system. So that person is fruitful in his life or her life. That's the first thing. The second thing is that this psalm not only shows the origin of the Psalms, but also the use of the Psalms. So the question is, well, how are we meant to use all the Psalms that follow? Well, these Psalms are meant to teach us to meditate on the law of the Lord, on the Word of God. But instead of giving us techniques for meditation, you know, when you meditate, do this or don't do that, they actually give us sample meditations. They do meditating for us so that we then go along with them and we learn how to meditate by using the Psalms as meditations on the word, the teaching of the Lord. Now, one of my own interests is Christian and Lutheran spirituality, and part of that has to do with meditation. Again and again, I'm asked by people, what's the best book that I know on the topic of meditation? And I have no hesitation in telling people, well, as far as I'm concerned, there's only one really good book on meditation. That's the book of Psalms. Because the Psalms don't just tell you how to meditate, but they actually do it for you. They give you meditations. And what's surprising then is the kind of meditations that we have. You know, when we meditate, we think, okay, meditation has to do with thinking positively. You know, positive visualization, positive thinking, envisaging good things. One of the surprises about the teaching of meditation in the Psalms is that they confront us not just with the good things in life, God's good gifts to us, but most of all they confront us with evil. The evil that's all around us, but also the evil that's within us. They confront us with trouble, and they teach us how to meditate on trouble in the light of God's word, and how to meditate on God's word in the light of the troubles that we experience. So, one of the purposes of the book of Psalms is to teach the righteous to meditate on the Word of God. And by that meditation, to be irrigated, to be watered with God's Spirit so that we are fruitful in our lives and so that we travel with God along the way that He leads us.
4: Is there a progression in the way that the Book of Psalms is put together? I mean, many have noted that whether it's by intent or otherwise, the final Psalms tend to build to not only a kind of a climax of praise, but also become kind of increasing their brevity in the way that they do this. They become more and more succinct as they reach the end of the book.
5: Yes. One of the very interesting features of the arrangement of the Psalter is that it's divided into five books. And this seems to be so that it mirrors the five books of the law. So just as there are five books of the Pentateuch, God's law, so there are five books of Psalms which meditate on the law of God. And one of the very interesting features is the progression that we find in the book of Psalms. One of the most obvious devices that's used by the people who edited the Psalms is that that each of the first four books of the Psalter end with a call to bless the Lord. So if I go to the end of Psalm 41, which is the end of the first book of Psalms, it goes, "Blessed be the Lord, the God of Israel, from everlasting to everlasting." So it's a call to bless God, which is to acknowledge God as the giver of blessing. And then you get the congregational response, the people's response, "Amen and Amen." So first of all, there's the call to bless God. You bless God to acknowledge God as the giver of blessing. So it's from your point of view, what have I received from God? Now, each of the first four books of the Psalter end with a similar call to bless God for the giving of blessings to his people. But then after establishing that pattern, we come to the end of the book of Psalms, And we don't get a call to bless God. Instead of that, we get a hallelujah psalm, and which it ends with a call to praise God. So it goes like this: praise the Lord. Praise God in his sanctuary. Praise him in his mighty heavens. So praise God in his earthly sanctuary, that's temple. Then praise him in the mighty heavens, his heavenly temple. Praise him for his mighty deeds. Praise him according to his excellent greatness. Praise him with trumpet sound. Praise him with lute and harp. Praise him with tambourine and dance. Praise him with strings and pipe. Praise him with sounding cymbals. Praise him with loud clashing cymbals. Let everything that has breath praise the Lord. Praise the Lord. So there's a progression from learning how to bless God to praising God. One sees something similar then in the content of the Psalms. In the first three books of the Psalms, that's up to the end of Psalm 89, we mainly have laments. We'll speak more about it. The focus is on trouble and asking for God's help, his blessing, in the face of trouble. The call is to confront trouble, to call on God in our troubles. But then when we come to the last book, two books of the Psalms, we get more and more Psalms of praise. And we get a whole series of hallelujah psalms. The first of these is Psalm 104. We get the call, hallelujah. Now, in Hebrew, hallelujah is not addressed to God, but it's a call to praise God. Hallelujah means you, plural, praise. Yah is Yahweh, Lord. So, beginning with Psalm 104, we get more and more hallelujah psalms. And that strikes anybody when they read the book of Psalms from beginning to end, is that it begins with laments, complaints predominantly, and it ends with a crescendo of praise. Now, why is this so? There seems to be two reasons. The first is that we learn to praise God, not when God blesses us, but in the face of our troubles. It is through trouble that we discover that God is good and gracious, that God blesses us. If you like, we learn to praise God like Jonah in the belly of the whale. Learn to praise God. We learn to recognize that God is good and gracious in our troubles. But God's purpose then in the Psalter is to lead us from lamenting to praising, because in eternity we won't be lamenting or complaining or even petitioning God. All that will happen in eternity is the praise of God. When we praise God, we don't focus on ourselves, our troubles, or even God's gifts or help to us, but we focus on God himself, his goodness, his grace, his character, his greatness, his wonderful nature. And so when we, by praising God, we begin to do in time what we will be doing forever in eternity. So why does the Psalter end with these hallelujah psalms? And there's a number of collections of them. It is because the book of Psalms is meant to teach us to praise God already in time, so that we can learn to praise God forever in eternity.
4: Let's take a break right there, Dr. Kleinig. It's a good place to pause, kind of in the midst of our conversation on the Book of Psalms with Dr. John Kleinig, Emeritus Lecturer at Australian Lutheran College and author of the Concordia Commentary on Leviticus. When we come back, we're going to talk about some of the poetic imagery in the Psalms. I'd mentioned early on the Psalms that tend to stick with us so readily, like Psalm 23, are rich in poetic imagery. Not all of them are, but this one certainly is. It's become kind of the Psalm of Psalms. I wonder why. Then, when we come back a little bit later in our conversation with him, we've got a whole nother hour on the book of Psalms. We'll also be talking about something he mentioned just a moment ago, the lament psalms, the complaint psalms, the psalms that seem to be the opposite of the praise psalms. Are they the opposite of the praise psalms? 1-877-623-MYI is our call-in number. Send us an email here in the studio, talkback@issuesetc.org, or visit our Facebook fan page, facebook.com/issuesetc. More on the Book of Psalms with Dr. John Kleinig when we come back. It's Issues Etc. 24. Got another hour on the Psalms. Then at 4 a.m. Central, Dr. Greg Lockwood will join us. We'll get into the Gospel of John.

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1: Greetings, brothers. What does Issues, Etc. mean to me? Well, being a pastor in Canada, we are not given the same opportunities usually to attend many of the seminars and conferences that are held in the United States. And I know for myself and several other pastors, Issues, Etc. proves to be a great source of continuing education. The program keeps us engaged in thinking theologically and also with the latest issues that arise in our society and the church. And I can say I have learned much from Issues, Etc. in the 8 years I have served in the parish since graduating from the seminary. And for this, I am most grateful. And also, I just wanted to note that since the rebirth of Issues, Etc., I have noticed a distinct improvement in your throw music. At least I think that's what it is called in the radio biz. The music is always matched thematically to the topic under discussion, but also is often just plain old good music. I have often wondered how you come up with all the music you do that matches so well to the topics under discussion. Well done. Thanks a lot. This is Pastor Mike Keith from Our Savior Lutheran Church in Fort Qu'Appelle, Saskatchewan, Canada. God's blessings upon your continued work at Issues, Etc.
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2: 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I'm Jeff Schwartz, the producer of the show. Craig Feichninger is the director of business operations and the board operator, pushing the buttons here for Issues, Etc. 24. 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
3: 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Also, thanks to Gerald and Billy Roselip from Deer Lodge, Montana. They're members of the Issues, Etc. Reformation Club, so thanks to you. And also thanks to Daniel Bergquist. He's a member of the Reformation Club as well from Lincoln, Nebraska. 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
2: Craig corrected me last time from our previous break that I said we'd be halfway through Issues, Etc. 24 during the period right now, but we have 11 hours in the can, 13 more. 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
2: 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And again, thank God Almighty for the great gift of technology being used to share His Word throughout the world, and we're asking you to support that during Issues, Etc. 24.
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4: Welcome back. We're in the middle of our conversation with Dr. John Kleinig of Australian Lutheran College, an author of the Concordia Commentary on Leviticus, on the Book of Psalms. We've talked a bit about how the Book of Psalms is structured. One of the things that people find intriguing about the Psalms is the way that they can stick in the mind. It's obviously part of their utility for what Dr. Kleinig has said is part of their teaching function, teaching people to meditate upon the Word of God. Let's talk a bit, if we could, about the poetic imagery exemplified, I think you

But also that they don't just talk about things like meditation and prayer, but they actually help us to meditate and pray. And they do that in the fullest possible way. Now, one of the things that they do is to appeal to our imagination. I think one of the problems that we face as modern people, and particularly people who have been affected by the Enlightenment and its way of thinking, is to come to Psalms and we ask the basic question, what's the idea here, theological or other ideas, whereas the important thing is not just what the Psalms say, their content, but that what they do and what they do for us and they help us to do. And they do this in the fullest possible way by appealing to all our senses, including our imagination, which is the capacity to see things. If you really want to appreciate Psalms fully, you've got to respond to and allow the pictures, the imagery, to work on you. What they do is that they, by appealing not just to our sense of sight, but to all our senses, they get us not only to understand what God's saying, but to see ourselves and God and others the way God sees us, so and sees other people. So it's the what they give us is a sense of vision. One of the outstanding psalms that appeals to our imagination and really hooks in such a way that it's probably the best known and loved of all the psalms is Psalm 23. You all know it well. Even if people aren't Christians, they know this psalm, and very often it's the only psalm that they know, and many people know it by heart. Listen to it again. And focus on the pictures here. Okay, the psalm begins with a very vivid image of the Lord God as a shepherd. And it's very personal. The Lord is my shepherd, I shall not want. He makes me lie down, that's crouched down in green pastures. He leads me beside still waters. He restores my soul. He leads me in paths of righteousness for his name's sake. Even though I walk through the valley of the shadow of death, I will fear no evil, for you are with me, your rod and your staff, they comfort me. You prepare a table before me in the presence of my enemies. You anoint my head with oil, my cup overflows. Surely goodness and mercy shall follow me all the days of my life, and I shall dwell in the house of the Lord forever. Now, it's important as we meditate on this psalm or pray this psalm that we don't just see each particular image but to see the progression of images. It's a bit like a television commercial. You know, a television commercial doesn't have a single still shot but a number of little segments, and they together tell a story and they lead us on a journey. This psalm's a bit like this, and it's a most unexpected journey. Most surprising journey. It begins with the picture of God as a shepherd. The shepherd, not just of Israel, that's very common in the Old Testament, but my personal shepherd. It's a little bit unusual right at the beginning because this is impossible. A shepherd doesn't have a single sheep. But here you get a shepherd who treats every sheep, not as one of every person, his sheep, individually, personally, not just as one of the flock. The focus is on God as the shepherd, providing all that I need. He lets me lie down in green pastures. He provides all the water I need. He keeps me alive, and he leads me along the right way. Okay, so a very vivid picture of God as one who cares for me as his sheep. Okay, that's the first picture. And then there's an intermediate picture. Even though I walk through the valley of the shadow of death, I will fear no evil, for you are

0: with me, your rod and your staff, they comfort me. We have a bit of a surprise here. Despite the fact God is a good shepherd, he leads me through a very strange place. That strange place is not around the valley of the shadow of death, but he leads me through the valley of the shadow of death. But he travels with me through Death Valley, the valley of deep darkness, the valley that leads down into the realm of chaos, underworld, death. And because he is with me, I needn't be afraid of any evil, even in as I travel in and through Death Valley, because God's rod and the rod and the staff of the Good Shepherd guide me and protect me from all evil predators. Okay, that's the first picture. And then comes the second picture, and this, to some extent, is even more remarkable and astonishing. It's the picture of God as my host. And God isn't just any host, but a very special host. I'd like to say a few things generally, first of all, about our hospitality in the ancient world before I look at this and focus on it. The first thing is that tables were not generally used in the ancient world. People ate off the a mat that was placed on the floor. So people squatted down on all four on their haunches, and they would eat from a mat or a some other covering from the food that was placed on the ground. The only people that ate from tables were important people, royalty, kings and gods, basically, ate from tables. The second thing is that when a person offered somebody hospitality, they made them honorary members of their family. So, for example, if I offered you hospitality, I would treat you as if you were my son or daughter, a member of my own kinsfolk. And this meant that you would come under my protection. In a society where there was always a danger that there was no police force and there was a danger that people would rob you or abuse you if you left your home territory, this was very, very important. When you came to a strange place and a person there offered you hospitality, you came under the protection of that person. And as long as you were a guest at that person's table in that house, you would be safe and sound. You would be regarded not just by the family itself, but by all the people living in the village or town or region as a member of the family. So if somebody attacked you, the whole your host family would come to your protection. And there was a second side to that, is that in the ancient world, when you came as a guest to the house of somebody else, you would come under the hospitality of that person's god, and so you would be protected by the power of that god. So if the Israelites offered hospitality to anybody, they would be treated as a member of the family, as a member of Israel, and they would come under the protection of God's holiness. Now, just listen to what God does, the second picture. God as host and me as God's guest. It goes, "You prepare a table before me in the presence of my enemies." First of all, God himself prepares the table. So he's the host, but he acts as if he is the servant, laying out the table, spreading the table, serving me. And he doesn't just give me an ordinary meal on the floor, but he sets a small table before me, and I'm the only person at that table. He gives me the VIP treatment. He gives me royal treatment. He treats me as if I'm a king. And he does so in the presence of my enemies. A very strange phrase. But in the light of what I've said about hospitality, it makes perfect sense. he gives me this treatment to demonstrate to my enemies, the people who threaten me, that I am under his protection, that I'm protected by his holiness, by his holy hospitality and the meal that he gives me. So my enemies can see that I'm favored by my host, and the favor of my host protects me from them and any of the evil that they wish to do me. And as if that's not enough, it goes on one step further, you anoint my head with oil. Now, normally, people would anoint the feet of somebody, wash the feet and anoint the feet with some oil, that's perfume. But here, God anoints my head with oil. Now, normally speaking, the only people that were anointed with oil in the Old Testament were priests and kings. Probably the picture here is of me, God treating me as if I'm a king, anointing me with holy oil, or anointing me with oil as a mark of hospitality. Thirdly, my cup overflows. He doesn't just give me a cup of wine, but the term for cup here is a large bowl of wine, a crater of wine, and he keeps on filling it up so that I have more than enough wine to drink. So he gives me the royal treatment. And then comes the strange conclusion of the psalm. That's the second picture. God is my host. Surely goodness and mercy. Notice there the allusion to Exodus 34. God's mercy shall follow me, or actually pursue me all the days of my life, and I will dwell in the house of the Lord forever. God doesn't just give me hospitality occasionally, but his hospitality extends to me permanently. I'm a permanent guest at his table, and I am, instead of just visiting his house, I have become a resident, a member of his household. Now, household here could be family, but it could also be temple. So you get a very, very vivid set of pictures here, and each one of them needs to be weighed quite carefully. If you like, you need to put them like a television commercial. First of all, your picture of a shepherd, then a shepherd leading sheep, strangely, through Death Valley, and then the picture of hospitality being offered to me, in such a way that my enemies can see the hospitality, and my permanent residence in the Lord's house as an honoured guest at his table. So you get two progressions here of imagery. First of all, is this progression from myself as a sheep being cared for by the good shepherd, and then God as my host and me as God's guest. But then there's also the second picture that runs through the whole psalm of a journey. The journey begins in green pastures beside still waters. It begins with and then proceeds to the Lord leading me on paths of righteousness. That's the right paths. The paths which put me on the right track and keep me on the right track. And then comes the first surprise. The paths of righteousness lead through the valley of the shadow of death. Now, that's most unexpected, because I would expect the image to be, if God's my good shepherd, then he would help me to avoid all trouble in life. So he doesn't lead me away from trouble, but he leads me through trouble to a far better place. So he leads me from green pastures to his own house, where I then enjoy his hospitality. Not just for a little while, but I enjoy his hospitality permanently, always. Now, one of the things with imagery is to not only notice what's the expected imagery, but to have an eye for odd twists, sort of images that are turned upside down, back to front, cliches that are reversed. So the first unexpected twist of imagery is the journey through Death Valley. But then there's another one in verse 6. The psalm says, "Surely goodness and mercy shall chase me or pursue me all the days of my life." Now, the normal cliche is, and you'll find this elsewhere in the Old Testament, particularly Proverbs, but also everywhere in the ancient world, people say, talk about trouble, how trouble chases you for as long as you live. That's the cliche. So evil and bad luck chases you through life, pursues you through life. But here we get something quite different. Since God is my shepherd, since God is my host, then goodness and mercy will chase me all the days of my life. The picture is that no matter how much goodness I've experienced from God, how much mercy I've received from God, there's still more and more and more of it that he wants to shower upon me. They will pursue me, not just occasionally, but all the days of my life. A very unexpected twist there. And unfortunately, most translations dumb the image down from pursuing me to following me, which is a little bit lame. When I think of this, I think of a story that Luther tells about what happened when he was a student at Erfurt. It was a boarding school, and the students there had to go begging for their food. And there was one winter's day when he was particularly hungry, and there weren't many people on the street, and he didn't get any food for him to eat. There was a sausage seller on the street who was roasting sausages, and when his back was turned, Luther grabbed a sausage that had just been cooked, that had just been roasted. And at that moment, the sausage seller turned around and saw Luther, and Luther started running. The sausage seller grabbed a whole string of sausages, and he called out to Luther, "Stop, stop, stop." And the more he yelled, the more Luther kept on running. Finally, the sausage seller, the peddler, ran him down and said, "Here, take all these sausages." He chased him, not in order to punish him, but he chased him to give him a whole string of sausages. That's something like the picture we have here. God's goodness, God's mercy, pursuing us all the days of our life. If I can just touch again on the to develop a sense for what's unexpected in the use of imagery, because sometimes that's most telling. Not what you'd expect, but the unexpected, the turn around of the cliché. Psalm 1, which we read a little while ago, ends in a most surprising way. The normal cliché is that the righteous know the way of the Lord. But Psalm 1 ends, "The Lord knows the way of the righteous." The righteous don't know their own way. The only one who knows the righteous is the Lord. The picture is that we're traveling on an invisible journey with an invisible guide. We don't know where we've come from, we don't know where we're going, but we know who goes with us. And that one who travels with us is the Lord, and he lets us know where we need to go and where he wants to take us through his word as we meditate on his word. And so the Lord knows the way of the righteous, and through him we travel step by step along the right way. But then there's another unexpected twist of imagery. Normally the cliche in Old Testament and elsewhere in the ancient world is that the wicked will perish. Now that evil destroys itself, that evil brings about its own ruin. But Psalm 1 ends in a strange way. It says not that the wicked will perish, but the way of the wicked will perish. So the picture is that the way that the wicked go is a road that leads nowhere. And if they travel down that road, they end up nowhere. And at the end of the road, when the way perishes, the road disappears, they I have one of two alternatives. Either they turn back to the right way, or they perish in the place where their way perishes. But we get this unexpected twist of imagery. You find it everywhere in the Psalter.
1: When we come back from this break, I'm curious. Dr. Kleinig spoke at length there about the imagery in the 23rd Psalm and how it is not what one expects it to be. Is it then any surprise that Jesus would refer to himself as the Good Shepherd? And even in his own parabolic telling, perhaps retelling of this psalm, employ exactly the same kind of twist of imagery, this exactly same kind of unexpected topsy-turvy way that this Good Shepherd behaves with his sheep. Dr. John Kleinig is our guest. It's Issues Etc. 24, about another half hour in our conversation with him on the Book of Psalms, Saturday morning, April the 9th. I'm Todd Wilkin. Stay tuned. When we come back, we'll talk a little bit about the Good Shepherd and Psalm 23, and then we'll run through some of the basic genre of psalms and see how each one, in a brief way, is employed for our instruction on meditation in the Word of God.

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1: Good afternoon, Pastor Wilton and Jeff and Greg. This is David from Kansas City, and my Issues Center story goes back a few years. I was living in California, and I heard you all on the Reformation tour when you went through Kansas City, and one of the pastors you spoke with was Pastor Boland. Well, lo and behold, 2 years later, I was looking for a church as I was looking to relocate to Kansas City for my new job. And I knew exactly where to go. I went to Holy Cross Lutheran Church because I knew the solid, confessional Lutheran point of view, solid Lutheran teaching from God's Word would be taught rightly and the sacraments administered rightly there at that place. And since then, I have been extremely thankful. And we at Holy Cross wholeheartedly support Issues, Etc. And I believe we are one of the Issues, Etc. 300. And it's been a blessing to know Pastor Boland. And thank you for having him on that program, as well as since then, as a true teacher of the Word.
2: 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I'm Jeff Schwarz, producer of Issues, Etc. 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
2: 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The number for you is 618-223-8385. And for you folks listening to us live right now, you got a chance here in about a half hour to put your name. 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
3: 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Reformation Club.
4: You know, this is, I just wanted to jump in here and mention that I'm sitting here listening to Dr. Kleining, and just for the last 10 minutes of the show, if it were just for that, where he has been talking in-depth as we have ever done on Issues, Etc., into Psalm 23 and bringing his expertise to bear there on how we read and understand that psalm, what we should be looking for when we meditate upon that section of God's Word. If only for that, Issues, Etc. 24 is worth it. And I can completely understand why we have listeners that are setting their alarm so they can get up and listen to this very 2 hours of the program. There's no doubt in my mind that it's time well spent for our listeners and time well spent for us.
3: 618-223-8385. 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
4: Well, even with 2 whole hours to devote to the Book of Psalms with Dr. John Kleinig, at this point in our conversation, I kind of wish we had more, because what we've gotten so far has been so very good. Just before the break, Dr. Kleinig was walking us through the 23rd Psalm, and I do want to get to some of the genre of Psalms that just so we kind of round off our conversation with him, so we know our way around this excellent book of prayers and songs in the Old Testament. Before we go there, Dr. Kleinig, when I heard you talking about Psalm 23, especially about the imagery and the unexpected things that are found there, and you took us through kind of a multi-layer reading of it, first of all, is it legitimate for us to connect Jesus, John chapter 10, I believe, I am the good shepherd, and the parables that he tells of himself as the shepherd, the other imagery that he employs of himself there as the shepherd, is it legitimate to connect that explicitly to Psalm 23?
5: Yes, it's not just that we do it, but Jesus does it quite explicitly. If you look very closely, there's lots of allusions to Psalm 23 in John chapter it's basically John chapter 10, but there's a couple of other places too. But John 10 is the great Good Shepherd psalm. Surprising thing there is the emphasis, and this is a strange twist. I think Jesus assumes that those who hear his teaching about himself as the Good Shepherd and us as his sheep who hear his voice, the sheep that he gives eternal life, the sheep that are in his fold, the sheep who are protected from thieves and robbers, the wolf that wants to destroy and scatter the flock. Full understanding of that, he assumes that we know that Psalm 23. But then he also gives us an additional strange twist. And we would expect the Good Shepherd to kill the wolves, to kill anybody who, or to drive away the thief who comes only to steal and kill and destroy. Then the strange twist of Jesus here is that he lays down his life for his sheep. So he gives them eternal life. There's an allusion to the last part of the psalm, I'll dwell in the house of the Lord forever. There's an allusion to the eternal hospitality of God there. But the strange twist is that the Good Shepherd not only travels with us through the valley of the shadow of death, but he lays down his life for us so that we can live with him and enjoy his eternal life forever with him as our Good Shepherd. So that's the strange twist, if you like, the unusual twist that Jesus gives when he talks about himself as the Good Shepherd.
4: A couple questions from our listeners. This one comes from Steve in Wheat Ridge, Colorado. He asks, of the imprecatory psalms, those psalms that are almost kind of curses prayed against enemies, and they can become rather violent and graphic at certain points, he says, are we ever to pray them against people?
5: Mm-hmm. Can we just hold that? I want to speak about that in connection with laments.
4: Okay.
5: So we'll just hold that there and deal with it in context there rather than... otherwise, I'll have to repeat myself.
4: Then,
5: but make sure that I'll be touching on that.
4: I certainly will. Philip has a question, and you mentioned early on that the 5 books in the Book of Psalms generally correspond to the 5 books of Moses. He asks, what connection do the 5 books in Psalms have to the 5 parts of Matthew's gospel? Any connection that you are aware of?
5: I don't think, when I said this connection, you can't say the first book is Genesis, the second book is Exodus.
4: Right.
5: There's some people who've tried to do that. I think that leads to a forced exegesis. There are certain parts, I mean, like any of those kinds of patterns, you can find certain things that agree, but you then have to overlook the things that disagree. Likewise, with yes, there are people who've tried to draw a connection between the five books of Moses, the Pentateuch, the five books of the Psalms, and the five sermons of Jesus. You know, there's the Sermon on the Mount, there's the teaching about discipleship, there's the parables, and then ending with the teaching on the last things. I think what's significant is that there are five collections of the teaching of Jesus, which give the new Torah, the new teaching, but also then in the same way provide the basis for prayer and praise within the church. That's as far as I'd like to go. If you follow that through, the fifth area, the fifth discourse of Matthew most clearly touches on the fifth book of the Psalms, which tends to be eschatological, dealing with the last things. I wouldn't push it too far.
4: Andrew asks this. He says, once during private confession, my pastor quoted Psalm 103, verse 12, as far as the east is from the west, so far has he removed our transgressions from us. From this, I was overwhelmingly comforted. This is the very center of the hope that God has given us in this promise, namely the forgiveness of sins. His question is, knowing that the Israelites hoped for the promise given to Abraham, would they have seen the main substance of this promise to be the forgiveness of sins?
5: Yes, provided it's not too, you don't understand that too narrowly. The main hope was in the hope of the atonement for sins, which is the removal of sins. And that doesn't just have to do with forgiveness for the sins that I commit, but removal of sins from the world, the whole world, all human beings, and also the removal of sins that have been committed against me. You get both sides, yes. There is the forgiveness of sins, or actually the word for forgive, one of the words for forgive in Hebrew is to remove sin, which means not just sin, but the result of sin. So it's provided it's not just my personal forgiveness for the sins that I've committed, but that there was the hope then that when the Messiah would come, he would atone for the sins of the world on a single day. That's what the prophecy of Zechariah says in chapter 3, at the end of the chapter. That's a very strong hope, the removal of all sin, all iniquity from God's creation, so that in the new creation there is no sin anymore.
4: Let's talk about some of the genre of Psalms. We can't deal with all of them, but certainly one that is that sparks most curiosity in our listeners has to do with, as you mentioned just a moment ago, the Psalms of Lament.
5: Yes. These Psalms are the ones that cause some modern Christians the most difficulty. If you read, it's interesting. If you go to church, you'll find out that the liturgically we tend to use only a small part of the Psalter, which is mainly the Psalms of Confession and of Praise and Thanksgiving. But if you tote up all the Psalms, you'll find out that they are a minority within the Psalter. The most common class of Psalms, the most common genre in the Psalter is the lament, what scholars call individual laments. There's also national laments. They by far predominate. They are the dominant psalm, not just in the first three books of the Psalter, but all the way through the Psalter. I reckon that we have more to learn from these laments than from any other part of the Psalter, and it's something that we need very, very much in the modern church, particularly in North America and Australia, where we tend to avoid evil. We tend to avoid trouble, and we're into various forms of religious or spiritual escapism. So we meditate in order to escape from trouble, whether that trouble is mental problems like depression or sickness like cancer, or just not coping, trouble in relationships. We meditate in order to avoid trouble. But what the laments do is to help us to focus on the troubles that are in an inevitable part of life. Now, as an example of an individual lament, I'd like to focus for a little while on Psalm 13. I've chosen it not necessarily because it's the best one, but it's short, and we can see all the typical features of a lament. You have a typical pattern here. You get the person speaking in the psalm focusing on the trouble that he's experienced. Then you get a series of petitions to God and the reasons for the petitions. And then finally you get a promise of praise. So just keep that pattern. Trouble, prayer, promise of praise. Goes like this. How long, O Lord, will you forget me forever? How long would you hide your face from me? How long will you put pain in my soul? How long will I have trouble in my heart all the day? How long will my enemy be exalted over me? Or exalted over me means defeat me. Consider and answer me, O Lord my God. Light up my eyes, lest I sleep the sleep of death, lest my enemy say I have prevailed over him, lest my foes rejoice because I'm shaken, even though I trusted in your steadfast love. Or another possible translation, because I'm shaken because I've trusted in your steadfast love. My heart shall rejoice in your salvation, your deliverance. I will sing to the Lord because he has dealt bountifully with me. Notice there's three parts to this lament and almost all laments. The first is the complaint. And the complaint is directed in three directions. First of all, the complaint is to God. The complaint is not because God has caused the trouble, but the fact that God, who has promised to be good and gracious and merciful, hasn't kept his promises. So the complaint is against God for forgetting the psalmist, for hiding his face from the psalmist. Hiding his face means not being engaged with him, not being gracious to him. So God seems to have reneged on his promises. God has failed to keep his promises for the psalmist. So that, first of all, the complaint is to God for his failure to help. And then there is the second part of the complaint is, in general terms, complaint about the trouble. He says, how long will I have pain in my soul and sorrow in my heart all day long? Now, that's so general that it would almost cover any kind of trouble. Trouble all day long, not just during the night, but during the day. And then the third part of the complaint is against the enemy. Or notice the singular. How long will my enemy be high or exalted over me? How long will the enemy triumph over me? That's the picture. So it begins with a complaint. How long? Now, most Christians would feel that this is inappropriate, that we shouldn't complain to God. But here you have a man who complains to God. And this is inspired by God's Spirit. God, Jesus, if you like, the Holy Spirit, encourages us to complain. That's the first part. I want to come back to that because there's a lot there that needs to be considered. And then comes, out of that complaint, comes three petitions. Consider me, answer me, light up my eyes, O Lord my God. Don't turn away from me, consider me, answer my prayer, light up my eyes, revive me. And there's three reasons. Lest I sleep the sleep of death, lest I die, keep me alive. The second reason is more powerful, lest my enemy say, I have prevailed over him, I've won the victory over him. Now, that's ambiguous there, because over him could be over the psalmist, but more importantly, the enemy will say, I've prevailed over God, I've won the victory over God. God is the target of the enemy. And then the third reason is lest my foes rejoice, because I'm shaken, destabilized, even though I trusted in your steadfast love, or better, because I trusted in your steadfast love. The enemies will rejoice because they destroy the faith of the psalmist in God. That's the second part, those three petitions. And then comes what is also a regular feature in the laments. There's the promise of praise. I will sing to the Lord. My heart will rejoice in your salvation. I will sing to the Lord because he has dealt bountifully with me. Now, the understanding here is that since the psalmist has invoked God by name, has claimed God's promises, therefore God will deliver him. And then after he's delivered him, then the psalmist will present a thank offering with a psalm of thanksgiving to acknowledge God's deliverance and to tell other people about God's goodness, God's grace to him in delivering him. The part that I want to focus a little bit more on is this element of complaint. What's so important about complaining? Now, normally speaking, when we have trouble, when someone hurts us, when somebody sins against us, we bottle up. And that eats away inside us. We become angry. And that's a deep spiritual problem. What God encourages us to do with our anger is to dump it, not on other people, not to dump it on ourselves by turning it in on ourselves, but to dump it onto him, to place it onto him, to voice our anger, to voice our anger about the fact that God doesn't seem to have kept his promises, to voice our anger at the trouble that we've been experiencing, and to voice our anger at the fact that our enemy, whoever our enemy is, has won the victory over us. What's interesting here is that the troubles are very seldom named and the enemies very seldom named. It could be any enemy, but I'd like to remind you that Jesus uses that term for Satan. But it isn't just Satan and evil spirits, but it's also any human being who has sinned against us. See, the question is that we not only sin, but just as commonly, people sin against us. They damage us. They hurt us. They deal unjustly with us. They abuse us. What the laments help us to do is to unload, to voice what's inside us and to unload it on to God, to cast our trouble onto Jesus, if you like, to get rid of it, to articulate it and to dump it on him. Now, one of the strange features that question was asked of is the so-called imprecations in the Psalms. One common feature of these laments is that the Psalms of Lament don't just ask God to help them to deal with their trouble and to deliver them from their enemies, but they pray for God to mete out justice, to deal with the enemies. You see, it doesn't matter what we should do. When somebody abuses us, we're not just angry, but we want justice for ourselves. And the danger is that we ourselves punish our enemies when we get the opportunity. We avenge ourselves, and this can eat away our lives and destroy us. I think there's more damage done in the church by angry people who've been hurt than people who are guilty from sin, but that's another question. What the imprecations do is to tell God, to advise God what you would like him to do, and they always basically claim God's promise that he will by no means clear the guilty, but will visit the iniquity of the fathers and the children in a limited way, only as far as the third or fourth generation. So they asked God to give them justice. But once they've done that, then they can no longer reclaim the right and to avenge themselves on enemies and to punish those that have hurt them. And this way, through these psalms, the people of God don't just get rid of the anger that they feel at what their enemies have done, the injustice that they've suffered from them, but they hand the issue over to God and they recommend to God what they would like him to do so that they have justice. But it's up to God to exact the justice that he sees fit in each particular case. Most commonly, these imprecations, these prayers against the enemies, are not put in imperative, you know, punish the wicked, or whatever the case may be, but they're put in forms of a wish. May you shame those who shame me, which is a far softer thing. It's, if you like, it's a recommendation of the justice that they would like God to execute on those who are their enemies. And in this way, the people of God get rid of not only the anger, but also the spirit of vengeance. Once they have prayed these psalms, then they can no longer exact vengeance on their enemies for themselves. I think these psalms of lament are a wonderful resource to help us to deal with the hurts that we suffer as Christians. And as Christians, we all suffer hurts, not just from people outside the church, but inside the church. The thing that I would finally touch on and say is that we need to realize, ultimately speaking, according to the New Testament, we have no human enemies. The only enemy that we have is the evil one. And from the very beginning of the church, then the church always understood the enemies here are the evil spirits. The enemy is Satan, who seeks to destroy our faith in God. One final thing is that the Book of Psalms is called the Book of Praises. In a strange way, we praise God most clearly when we lament, because when we lament and complain to God, we act as if, and we speak as if God is gracious and merciful and just and righteous. So by doing this, we in fact praise God. So paradoxically speaking, we praise God probably in a way that's most clear to human beings when we complain to God. Because we can only complain to God if we assume that he is good and gracious and merciful and just.
4: Then two quick final questions, Dr. Kleinig. How and why should the Psalms be used in the divine service, Christian divine service, and Christian devotion?
5: God gives us his word not only to teach, to preach, but also to meditate on and to pray and to praise him. The Psalms most clearly in all the Bible are given to us to help us to meditate, to praise, and to pray to God. If you like, they're a little bit like the Lord's Prayer. The Lord's Prayer is not just the prayer that Jesus gave us to pray, but it's his own prayer. When we pray the Lord's Prayer, we pray together with Jesus. And we can be sure that our prayers are pleasing to God. So when we pray the Psalter, we know that God will hear us. They are his word. They're inspired by his Holy Spirit. We can be sure that God is pleased with our prayers and will answer us favorably. And so right from the beginning, the church has used the Psalter, the Psalms, in worship as part of the liturgy, but also in private prayers and devotions, because they teach us to meditate and to pray. so that like the Lord's Prayer, when we where we pray together with Jesus, so when we pray or sing or meditate the Psalter, then we are praying and meditating and praying as inspired by God's Holy Spirit.
4: Dr. Kleinig, your final thoughts on the Book of Psalms?
5: Yes, I'd like to end with what I consider is one of the most helpful statements about the Book of Psalms by a great Lutheran teacher called Dietrich Bonhoeffer in a book called Psalms, the Prayer Book of the Church. And I'd like to end with what he says about the Book of Psalms and the connection of Psalms with Jesus and with humanity, human beings in their deepest need. He says, "How is it possible for man and Jesus Christ to pray the Psalter together? It is the incarnate Son of God who has borne every human weakness in his own flesh, who here in the Psalter pours out the heart of all humanity before God and stands in our place and prays for us. He has known torment and pain, guilt and death far more deeply than we. Therefore, it is the prayer of the human nature assumed by him which comes before God. It is really our prayer. But since he knows us better than we know ourselves, and since he himself was true man for our sakes, it is also really his prayer. And it can become our prayer only because it is his prayer. Who prays the Psalter? David prays. Christ prays. We pray." I couldn't put it better. That sums up for me what the how to use the Book of Psalms and what the Book of Psalms is about. That we pray together with Jesus as he prays together with us, not just us Christians, but in the Psalter, Jesus prays for and on behalf of all of fallen humanity.
4: Dr. John Kleinig is Emeritus Lecturer at Australian Lutheran College and author of the Concordia Commentary on Leviticus. 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

0: We interrupt the Best of Issues, Etc. for a live broadcast of Morning Chapel from Kramer Chapel on the campus of Concordia Theological Seminary in Fort Wayne, Indiana.
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0: You have some Oakley versicles.
1: Oh, I thought this was the versicle. O Lord, open my lips.
2: And my mouth will declare your praise.
1: Make haste, O God, to deliver me.
2: Make haste to help me, O Lord.

A reading from Genesis chapter 45. Then Joseph could not control himself before all those who stood by him. He cried, "Make everyone go out from me." So no one stayed with him when Joseph made himself known to his brothers. And he wept aloud so that the Egyptians heard it and the household of Pharaoh heard it. And Joseph said to his brothers, "I am Joseph. Is my father still alive?" But his brothers could not answer him, for they were dismayed at his presence. So Joseph said to his brothers, "Come near to me, please." And they came near. And he said, "I am your brother Joseph, whom you sold into Egypt. And now do not be distressed or angry with yourselves because you sold me here, for God sent me before you to preserve life. For the famine has been in the land these 2 years, and there are yet 5 years in which there will be neither plowing nor harvest. And God sent you before me to preserve for you a remnant on earth and to keep alive for you many survivors. So it was not you who sent me here, but God. He has made me a father to Pharaoh and Lord of all his house and ruler over all the land of Egypt. Hurry and go up to my father and say to him, 'Thus says your son Joseph, God has made me Lord of all Egypt. Come down to me, do not tarry. You shall dwell in the land of Goshen, and you shall be near me, you and your children and your children's children, and your flocks and your herds and all that you have.'"

0: This is the word of the Lord.
1: Thanks be to God.
2: In the name of the Father, and of the Son, and of the Holy Spirit.
1: Amen.
2: Joseph has every reason to get even with his brothers. You know this story. This is familiar to all of us. The brothers dumped Joseph in a pit, and then they sell him to slave traders. And then they tell their father Jacob that Joseph has been torn apart by wild animals. Joseph winds up in Egypt in the classic riches to rags story, locked up in Pharaoh's prison, He goes from the prison to being in charge of Pharaoh's granary. And when the famine hits the land of Israel, Joseph's brothers come, hat in hand, to buy grain, though they have no idea that they're interacting with Joseph. Finally, the opportunity presents itself for Joseph to get even. But instead of getting even, Joseph forgives his brothers. Do not be distressed or angry with yourselves because you sold me here. For God sent me before you to preserve life. And then Joseph brings all of his father's house, his brothers, their wives, their children, everyone down to Egypt where they thrive in Goshen. But then Father Jacob dies. And the brothers worry again. They think maybe the day of reckoning has finally come. With Jacob dead, perhaps Joseph will seize this opportunity to exact his retribution. So they invoke the name of their dead father. Your father gave this command before he died. Say to Joseph, forgive the transgression of your brothers and their sin because they did evil to you. And now please forgive the transgression of the servants of the God of your father. And how does Joseph respond to this? Joseph responds the exact same way he did when Judah made that stunning plea for the life of Benjamin and for the life of Jacob. He falls apart. He weeps again. He could have taken advantage. He could have gotten even, but instead he forgives his brothers again. Do not fear, for am I in the place of God? As for you, you meant evil against me, but God meant it for good, to bring it about that many people should be kept alive as they are today. Joseph doesn't dismiss the evil. He doesn't call it something else. There's no, that's okay, guys. No harm, no foul. Maybe a little bit of harm, but no foul. No, the brothers meant evil. They wanted to kill Joseph. They sold him as a slave. They lied to their father. And God used all of that evil for good. He saved the sons of Jacob. He saved the remnant of Israel through Joseph. The family is preserved through the famine. And so Joseph becomes not only the savior of his father and his brothers, but a picture of the savior of the world, a type of our Lord Jesus Christ, by whose death comes life, by whose blood comes forgiveness, by whose cross comes consolation. The cross was meant for evil, an innocent man going to the cruelest of capital punishment, crucifixion. It's difficult to conceive a greater evil perpetrated against a man. But what man meant for evil, God meant for good. The forgiveness of sins, the salvation of the world, the enemies of God reconciled to God. This is about the forgiveness of sins. Forgive us our trespasses as we forgive those who trespass against us. Think about what you're actually saying the next time that you pray that, which won't be too long from now. Forgive us in the same way that we forgive. Deal with us as we deal with one another. Jesus ends one of his parables, so also my heavenly Father will do to you, every one of you.

if you do not forgive your brother from your heart? It's about the heart. The heart, which is not the seat of emotions. Cardia, not splanknon. It's not about your feelings. It's not about affection. It's not about your emotions. It's about will. Forgiveness is an intentional act from the heart. But the heart is the place where sin has had its way. From the heart proceed all types of sins, murder, theft, adultery, gossip, slander, you name it. If we're going to forgive from the heart, then our hearts must be changed, and we can't do that. Forgiveness doesn't begin in our hearts. Forgiveness begins in the merciful heart of God, in the heart that seeks and saves the sinner, in the heart that beats with compassion for the humble and the lost, the heart that reaches out to the ungodly, even to the enemy. The heart of God is patient, not wanting anyone to perish, desiring everyone to turn and live. It's the heart of God, it's the heart of Jesus that prays, "Father, forgive them, for they know not what they're doing," as nails are being driven through his hands and through his feet. "You meant evil against me, but my Father means it for good." The source of forgiveness is the cross of our Lord Jesus Christ, pouring out forgiveness on the entire world. Our forgiveness is nothing other than his forgiveness flowing over to the neighbor. The Father has wiped away our debt, more than we could ever repay. The law, with all of its demands and accusations, its threats and punishments, has been fulfilled, paid in full by Jesus, our brother. And our sins are forgiven. When we refuse forgiveness, we've forgotten what debtors we are. We act as though our sin is nothing compared to the sins of others, especially those who've sinned against us. And that's why we need to come back to the source. Again and again and again, we need to confess the truth of what we are, who we are, poor, miserable sinners. And we need to have that word of forgiveness drummed into our ears over and over, that it may fill our hearts, that it may find its way to our lips and then out of our mouths. The church is, after all, a mouthhouse of forgiveness, is it not? Who really suffers when you refuse to forgive? The person who's sinned against you, or you? Who's imprisoned? Whose actions and feelings are held captive? Were Joseph to have refused forgiveness to his brothers, he would have wound up in a prison far worse than Pharaoh's. The kingdom of heaven is about free people forgiving freely for the sake of Jesus Christ. Forgiveness is an act of freedom. Jesus lives. The prison doors have been thrown wide open, and you're free to walk out of that tiny little cell as free sons of the Father, free brothers in the Lord Jesus Christ. Do not be distressed or angry with yourselves because you sold me here. For God sent me before you to preserve life. You meant evil against me, but God meant it for good. That's faith speaking. That's faith talk on the part of Joseph. That's how a free man in Christ deals with his brothers who sinned against him. May God bestow on us his grace that we would go and speak likewise. In Jesus' name.

0: O Lord,
1: have mercy.
0: O Christ,
1: have mercy.
0: O Lord,
1: have mercy.
0: Our Father,
1: who art in heaven, hallowed be thy name. Thy kingdom come, thy will be done, on earth as it is in heaven. Give us this day our daily bread, and forgive us our trespasses, as we forgive those who trespass against us. And lead us not into temptation, but deliver us from evil. For thine is the kingdom, and the power, and the glory, forever and ever. Amen.
0: I believe
1: in God, the Father Almighty, maker of heaven and earth, and in Jesus Christ, his only Son, our Lord, who was conceived by the Holy Spirit, born of the Virgin Mary, suffered under Pontius Pilate, was crucified, died, and was buried. He descended into hell. The third day he rose again from the dead. He ascended into heaven and sits at the right hand of God the Father Almighty. From thence he will come to judge the living and the dead. I believe in the Holy Spirit, the Holy Christian Church, the communion of saints, the forgiveness of sins, the resurrection of the body, and the life everlasting.
0: Hear my prayer, O Lord.
1: Let my cry come to you.
0: In the day of my trouble, I call upon you.
1: For you answer me.
0: Hide your face from my sins.
1: And blot out all my iniquities.
0: Create in me a clean heart, O God.
1: And renew a right spirit within me.
0: Cast me not away from your presence.
1: And take not your Holy Spirit from me.
0: Restore to me the joy of your salvation. Because your steadfast love is better than life,
1: my lips will praise you.
0: For you have been my help.
1: And in the shadow of your wings I will sing for joy.
0: Teach me your way, O Lord, that I may walk in your truth.
1: Unite my heart to fear your name.
0: I give thanks to you, O Lord, my God, with my whole heart.
1: And I will glorify your name forever.
0: May all who seek you rejoice and be glad in you.
1: May those who love your salvation say evermore, God is great.
0: Save your people and bless your heritage.
1: Be their shepherd and carry them forever.
0: Give ear, O Lord, to my prayer.
1: Listen to my plea for grace.
0: Let us pray. O God, our refuge and strength, the author of all godliness, hear the devout prayers of your church, especially in times of persecution, and grant that what we ask in faith we may obtain through Jesus Christ our Lord, who lives and reigns with you and the Holy Spirit, one God, now and forever.
1: Amen.
0: Merciful God, we humbly implore you to cast the bright beams of your light upon your church, that we, being instructed by the doctrine of the blessed apostles, may walk in the light of your truth and finally attain the light of everlasting life through Jesus Christ our Lord.
1: Amen.
0: I thank you,
1: my Heavenly Father, through Jesus Christ, your dear Son, that you have kept me this night from all harm and danger. And I pray that you would keep me this day also from sin and every evil, that all my doings in life may please you. For into your hands I commend myself, my body and soul and all things. Let your holy angel be with me, that the evil foe may have no power over me. Amen.
0: Let us bless the Lord.
1: Thanks be to God.
0: The Lord bless us, defend us from all evil, and bring us to everlasting life.
1: Amen.
0: You may be seated, and we have an announcement.
2: Good morning, everybody. This is our annual recognition for employees who are celebrating anniversaries of work at CTSFW that came to a completion, five-year anniversaries, so 5, 10, 15, 20, within the prior fiscal year, and the fiscal year ends on the 30th of June every year. So we're delighted to have them with us today. And what I'm going to do is, as I call their name, ask them to come forward, receive your certificate, shake your hand, but please stay up here as your once your name is called. And we've got quite a line of folks today. So we have about 100 employees, including faculty and staff, and that should mean that we have about 20. Let's do the counting. And then I think another thing that would be very interesting for you to do, those of you who are math geeks, think about the cumulative years here. I mean, I wanted to count it up before we did this, but the cumulative years of experience will blow you away. So first of all, Pastor Brian Stark of the admissions department.

Alex Tarr, who is now working for us in financial aid. Asher Pulse, we're not sure if Asher is here. 5 years, he is with our security force, the security forces of CTSFW. Eli James, our expert in working with All Affairs International. Luke Hoffman from our accounting department, who has gotten us going with RAMP. Claudia Burns, our accountant extraordinaire. Lance Hoffman, our COO. Now everybody here was 5 years. I should have been saying that. Now we start with 10 years. Lance Hoffman, who began in advancement and is now our chief operations officer. Don Wiley, 10 years. In pastoral ministry and missions. Scott Domris, who is the leader of the security forces. He's not here. He's out keeping the campus secure. Matt Wheatfelt, our director of admission. Patricia Sandoval. Patricia is in housekeeping, keeping our campus in ship shape. Oh, please, yep, good. You know what, we're gonna scoot this away, so, yeah. Okay. Good. Dennis Mertz, 20 years in groundskeeping. Gary Narwald, who works for us in advancement. I have to tell you a funny story. I had parishioners in Topeka who told me when I got a call here to the seminary to say hi to that nice young man, Gary Narwald. Naomichi Masaki, systematic theology and world traveler extraordinaire. Twenty-five years, Nancy Raber. Helping out with the end results for our students. Thank you very much. 25 years, Dr. Roland Ziegler, systematic theology. 'Dr. Peter Scare in exegetical theology. Glad you're here. What a wonderful advocate also for the voice of Christianity in the public square. Mike Robinson, 40 years. And then finally, Dr. William Weinrich, 50 years. He brought CTS to FW.

So once again, thanks to all of you for your many years of service to us. It's amazing as experience accumulates, the capacities that you build in and make the work that we do here more effective as we continue to send forth to church and world people formed by the word of God with the mercy of Christ and with his everlasting gospel. Thank you very much. And let's join together now in the common doxology. Let's stand.

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We now return to the best of Issues Etc. 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

0: Well, he's the odd man out. How odd and how far out from the other Gospels, we will determine early on here in our conversation on the Gospel of John. A very carefully crafted Gospel, all of them are. And of course, John is a major contributor to the New Testament in other ways as well. But this comes from the pen of the last apostle, the one who, at least according to legend, lives out his natural and long years in Ephesus as a bishop there. He also pens the revelation of Jesus Christ, which we studied a little earlier in Issues Etc. 24. What's his gospel have to say about Jesus? And the themes that are introduced in the beginning of that gospel, are they themes that are carried throughout the entire gospel, or does Paul simply, or does John simply wax a little philosophical at the beginning and then get down to telling the nitty-gritty story of Jesus? Joining us during Issues Etc. 24, live this Saturday morning, April the 9th, to talk about the Gospel of John, Dr. Greg Lockwood. He's Emeritus Lecturer at Australian Lutheran College and author of the Concordia Commentary on 1 Corinthians. You can join us as well, 1-877-623-6943. I know it's very early in the morning, but you can still give us a call with questions or comments on the Gospel of John, 1-877-623-MYIE. 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
1: Thanks very much, Todd. Good to be with you all again.
0: It is usually said, and I think it's universally recognized, that John is different than the other three Gospels. How different, really, is John's Gospel? Is it that different from Matthew, Mark, and Luke?
1: Yes and no, I'd say, Todd. In terms of the language is wonderfully simple. The Greek is simple and straightforward, and probably the easiest Greek of any of the Gospels. The main difference, I think, is what Luther says in his preface to the Gospels. John writes very little about the works of Christ, but very much about his preaching, while the other evangelists write much about his works and little about his preaching. Therefore, John's gospel is the one fine, true, and chief gospel, and is far, far to be preferred over the other three and placed high above them. So that's, in a nutshell, is why Luther loved John. Not that he didn't love the synoptics, but he loved John for the words of Jesus, which are brought to us in such abundance in that gospel, the lengthy discourses. And as a ready example of that, if you read John 9, the healing of the blind man, the opening of his eyes, that takes up the whole chapter and the discourse arising from that, whereas the parallel miracle in the synoptics is much shorter. So I would see that with Luther as one of the main differences. Then there are others like John's greater focus on Jesus' ministry in Judea, John not using parables the way the synoptics do. That's probably it that comes most readily to mind. I wonder if you'd like to pursue that. As you say, the differences are sometimes exaggerated, and one difference that comes to mind is that most biblical scholars see a one-day discrepancy between John and the synoptics. And would you like to pursue that? Do we have time to pursue that a little?
0: Yeah, please do, because I'm sure it's a question that our listeners have.
1: Yes. The common view is that John sees Jesus dying a day earlier, when the Passover, at the time when the Passover lambs are killed, that Jesus dies with the Passover lambs, and that would place Jesus' death one day earlier in John than in the Synoptics, where Jesus shares the Passover meal with the disciples. Now, the grounds for that, it would take some time to go into all the grounds for people holding that view, but it boils down, I believe, to how you interpret the words Passover, Pascha, and how you interpret the word paraskoue, preparation. The word preparation is only used throughout all four Gospels as preparation for Sabbath, whereas scholars who adopt the other view see it in one or two cases as preparation for Passover. But if you look at Mark's Gospel, for example, it says paraskoue, the paraskoue, which is sabbaton, which is before Sabbath. So that's a little definition in Mark 15. And that seems consistent right through John and Luke also. And the other is Passover, and how you interpret Passover depends on which sense you take it in. Now, Passover is used, as you would know, in three senses. It can be the Passover lamb itself, it can be the day of Passover proper, or the evening of Passover proper, or it can refer to the whole festival of Passover plus the week-long feast with the days of unleavened bread. And we see in Luke's Gospel, Luke 22, where that is spelled out, Passover, which is, how does that go? I'll leaf through my Lutheran Study Bible and find it. Yes, the Feast of Unleavened Bread drew near, which is called the Passover. Now, I would see in John's Gospel where the word Passover is used in the critical text in this discussion, that it's Passover being used in that broader sense of all the meals, the festival meals that followed Passover proper. And the Jews didn't want to enter the praetorium lest they'd be defiled and couldn't participate in those meals. So basically what I'm saying is I think the grounds for seeing a one-day discrepancy are fairly thin, but scholars have done a lot with that to play up what they see as a distinction between theology and history. And they say, oh, it doesn't matter if there are historical or geographical discrepancies or inaccuracies in the Gospels and between the Gospels. The main thing is the theology. And whereas I would see with scholars like Marshall and others that that theology and history belong closely together. The Word who became flesh entered into our time, into our history and geography, and that history and geography needs to be taken seriously.
0: Should we be troubled by other apparent discrepancies between John, and I'm thinking here in terms of not just something like that. That is that really needs to be addressed, but other things like the placement of certain events, the chronology or the order of events seems to be quite different in some cases between John and the other Gospels.
1: Yes, and the episode that comes to mind especially is the timing and placement of the cleansing of the temple, isn't it?
0: That's what I was thinking.
1: Yes. In John 2, we have the temple cleansing right near the beginning of John. And then in the synoptics, it's at the end, in the introduction to the Passion narratives. And this raises the whole question of, does one worry about harmonizing? Luther himself would always propose a harmonization, but then he would say that, well, I may be wrong, I may be right, this is just what I'm proposing. The main thing is the chief teaching concerning Christ and who he is and so forth. But you can propose a relatively easy harmonization that Christ performed the cleansing of the temple twice. And it could have been that all of this activity in the court of the Gentiles was something that had only just got going. I read that recently somewhere, that And at first, it wouldn't have perhaps caused so much consternation to Jesus' opponents, the high priests and others. But when he performed it again later, they were very upset, and it seems that what particularly upset them was that their revenues, the high priestly family derived revenues from all the transactions in the temple area, and were upset with Jesus.
0: So the simplest explanation there in that discrepancy is simply to say, Jesus did it twice. There's no reason to preclude that. And it's certain, there are many things that Jesus did more than once.
1: Exactly. Yes. And that's the harmonization that I would accept. And I know there are some Lutheran scholars who are critical of attempts to harmonize. However, I would see harmonization as a subcategory under the theme of the Bible's clarity, that the Bible is clear. Luther was very strong on the clarity of the Bible on the basis of texts like Your Word is a light to my feet and a lamp to my path and so forth, and other New Testament passages too. And I would see attempts to harmonize or proposals to harmonize as being in keeping with our understanding that Scripture is essentially and basically clear and consistent with itself and doesn't offer us contradictions. And if there are contradictions, they are just seeming contradictions for which we may not have a ready explanation in some cases.
0: Let's talk about the beginning of John's Gospel. It begins in an odd way. Mm-hmm. It doesn't begin necessarily in a strictly narrative way, and it introduces there in the first chapter a whole complex of themes and images. And I wonder, is that isolated to the prologue? Is this just kind of a philosophical beginning to a gospel that will then go into narrative? Or are these real? Is this really the introduction of how John wants to present Jesus Christ according to these themes?
1: Yes. Yes, thanks. That's an excellent question, Todd. As you know, the themes, it's readily apparent how many of the themes in the prologue, the theme of light and life and witness or testimony, light and darkness, world and so forth, are all picked up later in the gospel and developed as John proceeds in a spiral fashion over those themes that are enunciated. Now, that may not be readily apparent with regard to, for example, the theme of grace. The theme of grace is only found in the prologue. However, I believe John does pick up that very theme, only his words later on, or his word later on, is the theme of love. Now, God so loved the world and so forth. That's how God manifested his grace, as in the love of Christ and the Father for us. So I think that's readily answered. The one that's been most controversial is the theme of the word, the Logos, where some claim that this is enunciated there in the prologue and then dropped. And I'm thinking of one missiologist, and I'll just quote briefly from him. This is Christian Schwartz, where Schwartz says, "It's surely no accident that the Gospel of John, which begins with the concept of the Logos, mentions this term only in the prologue and then no more." And he sees the Logos in terms of philosophical speculation, as you've suggested, but I think he's quite wrong. And it becomes evident as the Gospel develops that theme of the word keeps recurring. And I'll just mention a couple of passages, if I could. John 8, "If you continue in my word, you will know the truth. If you continue in the word, you are truly my disciples, and you will know the truth, and the truth will make you free." Now, again, the word is logos. Sometimes John uses the word rhema. Sometimes he uses verbs, lego, laleo, but it's the same thing. In fact, if you look at the first 12 chapters and see them as the first major section, which is the universal view of scholars, I would think, John 1:1 begins, "In the beginning was the Word," and so forth. "The Word was with God, and the Word was God." John 12, which concludes that frame and forms the last verses, form an inclusio to that the first 12 chapters. They conclude, "The one who rejects me and doesn't receive my words has a judge, has the one judging him. The word which I have spoken, that will judge him on the last day. Because I have not spoken from myself, but the Father who sent me himself has given me commandment what I should say and what I should speak." You can hear the word logos coming through again. The Father has sent me, he's commanded me what to say, what to speak. And then finally, verse 50, "And I know that his commandment is life eternal. What therefore I say, as the Father has said to me, so I speak." So you can hear it. You've got lalo, you've got logos, entelē, the Father's commandment to the Son, who comes into this world, sent into this world as the Father's ambassador, spokesman, apostle. He speaks the Father's word. And you can't draw an artificial web, artificial wedge, I believe, between the logos, the person of the logos in the prologue, and the words which he speaks. Now, I have a favourite little text to illustrate this, but I don't know how our time's going, Todd.
0: Take your time, please.
1: Okay. This is from chapter 7. Chapter 7, where the beginning, yes, verse 31, 32, the Pharisees heard the crowd grumbling these things about him, and they sent, and the high priests and Pharisees sent servants or officers to arrest him. What happens then? There's some more of Jesus' discourse that comes up after that. Then we come to verse 45 and 46, still in chapter 7. The servants came back to the high priests and Pharisees, and they said to them, "Why didn't you bring him? Why didn't you arrest him?" The servants replied, "No one has ever spoken like this man." I think that's a very powerful text, isn't it? No one has ever spoken like the word of God. His words are arresting and captivating to the point where these men sent to arrest him simply couldn't bring themselves to do it.
0: Well, let's take a break here, and when we come back, we'll continue our conversation on the Gospel of John. It's Issues Etc. 24, 90 more minutes with Dr. Greg Lockwood, Emeritus Lecturer at Australian Lutheran College and author of the Concordia Commentary on 1 Corinthians. Looking at the Gospel of John, 1-877-623-MYIE. 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
1: Hi, this is Brian Franzen from Aurora, Colorado. I work in a furniture warehouse in the repair shop there, and there's a number of techs that are up there, and we've actually developed an interesting relationship over time there, and I listen to a lot of radio programs that I get in MP3 format and listen throughout the day as I go along, and Issues, Etc. is one of those, and I was listening to Greg Kokel's program here recently, Try It Before You Buy It, and so I just asked, oftentimes I asked what I call the question of the day to two different guys. And they often turn out to be moral-type questions, just to kind of get a discussion going and get them thought-provoked. And so I asked them, so do you think it's a good idea to try living together with a gal before you get married? And I was asking three of them and got the usual responses, sure, why not? And I think that Greg's comment, you know, about that trying it before you get married is really more of a psychological thing. So I enjoy the program there, and I really like these worldview aspects, and Greg Kokel is a great one to have on there. So enjoy your program, and thanks a lot.
2: We've got a great stable of guests here on Issues, Etc., and we're bringing many of them to you during Issues, Etc. 24, as many as we can. Unfortunately, we can only bring 12 of them to you, and we're enjoying this conversation. I hope you're enjoying it as much as we are on the Gospel of John with Dr. Greg Lockwood. I'm Jeff Schwartz, producer of Issues, Etc., and joining me in, I guess we could call it Studio B.
3: Absolutely. 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
3: AKA control room.
2: That's right.
3: And reception area. What else can we put?
2: and it's 4:33 Central Time in the morning. And about 5 minutes ago, our good friend Mark Dowell from Columbia, Illinois, came by. This is becoming a tradition, Mark. He came by last year, and he's got some goodies for us.
3: Belgian waffles, bacon, some very healthy oatmeal. 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Thank you very much. 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
2: And for all you God Whispers guys, D'Onofrio, Craig D'Onofrio, and Bill Swirla, co-host of God Whispers, eat your heart out. 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
2: Hey, Todd, have you noticed Craig's like the last person left on the planet to say www?
3: Am I really? I hadn't noticed.
2: Yeah.
4: Somebody told me, who was it? Our IT guy said, that's, you know, so yesterday.
3: You can type in an internet protocol address now without that. I guess you really don't need it. But
4: it's not necessary.
2: Yeah. But Craig doesn't. This is when I ask him, like during the show, to hurry up and look at website address. It takes him like 10 seconds longer than shit because he's going www.
4: I remember back in the old days of the show.
3: No more email addresses for you. None.
4: I remember in the old days of the show, especially the national show, when you made someone slurping in there. Who's slurping?
2: Sorry. Jeff,
3: okay, he's that? Made some Sorry. Brand new coffee.
4: When Jeff would really, he emphasized that I needed to say www.issuesetc.org, but that was in the day when the internet was newer and people had to type that stuff in. And, you know, times change, the technology advances. And now all you need to say, Craig, is issuesetc. You hear me say it every day. You really should be able to.
3: Hey, I have a question for you since mm-hmm. since we're talking about that. All those issues, et cetera, classics. I'm just curious, is that one of the edits that you're making to those? You're taking out the www?
2: No.
4: If Jeff had his way, yeah. you know as well as I do, that if Jeff had his way, we would go in there and take all of them. And then we'd go back and we would take out all the ums and the ahs, even from shows that are 10 years old. But no, fortunately, the editing isn't that thorough. We're just taking out the stuff that needs to come out.
3: All right. Okay.
4: All right.
2: You know, one of the things you support during Issues Etc. 24 are we post lots of old, we call them Issues Etc. classics, interviews. We've got some great ones coming up here, by the way, during Passion Week and Easter. I know we've got one with Dr. Norman Nagel on the humiliation of Christ, another one on the exaltation of Christ. And but we need your help to continue to keep Issues Etc. afloat and to keep spreading God's word around the world. 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
4: 618-223-8385. Welcome back. Issues Etc. 24 continues. The Gospel of John is our subject, and our guest, Dr. Greg Lockwood, Emeritus Lecturer at Australian Lutheran College, author of the Concordia Commentary on 1 Corinthians. When we went to the break, Dr. Lockwood, we were talking about some of those themes that are found in the prologue that find their way throughout all of John's Gospel. So I take it that the prologue is, in essence, John's roadmap, so to speak, for how he is going to present Jesus Christ.
5: Yes, indeed. Yes. Yes, and with its very high Christology too, Todd, not only at the beginning but throughout, and ending with the words where you've got the variant textual reading, haven't you? The only begotten God or the only begotten Son. Whichever way you take that, it's the theme of the Son of God and the high Christology of Christ. Running right through this gospel. Yes, no one can come to the Father but by him, and so forth. And that's consistent through the epistles too, John's three epistles.
4: We were speaking earlier in Issues Etc. 24 with Dr. David Adams, and we were talking about the book of Exodus, and he made mention of the Gospel of John. If I recall, it wasn't that long ago, but I'm a little addle-brained in the middle of the night. If I recall, he said, John seems to have Exodus in view when he's contrasting Moses, through whom came the law, and Christ, through whom comes grace and truth. And he even made an explicit connection between that grace and truth and the grace and truth that is mentioned in connection with Yahweh's revelation of his name there on Mount Sinai to Moses. John seems to be working with this notion of all those themes that are found there, the glory of God, who knows God, to know Christ is to know God, to know Jesus is to know the Father. All those themes seem to be very strong in John's gospel. Your thoughts there?
5: Yes, yes. Certainly the theme of the glory, I'll begin with your last theme. He has manifested his glory. The Word became flesh and manifest and dwelt amongst us. We've seen his glory, the glory of the one and only who came from the Father, full of grace and truth. This theme of Christ as the glorious appearing of the Father showing his glory through Christ is picked up strongly, as you'd know, in the second chapter where he manifests his glory through the miracle of Cana and the disciples put their faith in him. And then later in chapter 2 also, where Jesus makes it clear in response to the Jews that he himself is the new temple. The temple he had spoken of was his body. And after he was raised from the dead, his disciples recalled what he had said. So you get this marvelous climax in John's Gospel from what we hear in the Old Testament of the glory of God, the Shekinah, dwelling in the tabernacle. And that happens at the end of Exodus, doesn't it? Exodus 40. And then the glorious presence of the Lord in the temple when Solomon dedicates the temple. I think that's 1 Kings 8. And so that glory then, which appeared in tabernacle and temple, is finally manifested in the Son of God, in his very person. That's a climax then of this whole theme. And that continues right through, and in the high priestly prayer, the theme of glory keeps appears a number of times also. And just reflecting further on what David Adams said, what comes to mind is Exodus 16, also the theme of the manna given to the people under Moses' leadership. And that theme of the manna is picked up very strongly in John 6. The manna is the bread from heaven. And then Christ himself says that he is the true bread from heaven. The fathers ate the manna in the wilderness and died. He who eats the bread that I shall give will live forever, and so forth. So there's a strong connection with Exodus in Exodus 16, the giving of the manna, and John 6. And, of course, the whole theme, I'm going backwards to Exodus 3, Exodus 3:14, and the theme there, I am who I am. Now, what name, Moses wants to know, will I give to the Israelites? And there we have the name Yahweh, I am what I am, which is picked up then through the rest of Exodus at times. Also in Isaiah, I am and there's no one beside me. Yahweh is superior to all the gods of Babylon and so forth. Yeah, so that's just a few little reflections on that theme, Todd.
4: How would you explain, is it simply a matter of the timing of John's gospel? That it's widely accepted that he writes late, quite late, this gospel. Of course, he outlives, according to legend, the rest of the apostles. But is it only because he can assume the church's general familiarity with, say, the nativity narratives and all those things, that he does not include an explicit nativity narrative in his gospel or elsewhere, teaching on baptism that seems to be embedded in John chapter 3, teaching on the Lord's Supper that seems to be embedded in John chapter 6, but then when you get to where you would expect the Lord's Supper's institution, he wants to do something else with the upper room discourse there. Is it because, are these things, quote-unquote, missing from John's gospel or found in a different way in John's gospel because he can assume the church's familiarity with the other gospels' accounts?
5: Mm. Yes, Todd, I think that's quite a likely explanation of the examples you give. And another one that comes to mind is in John 12, 6 days before the Passover, Jesus arrived at Bethany where Lazarus lived, whom Jesus had raised from the dead. Here a dinner was given in Jesus' honor and so forth. Martha was there, Lazarus was there. Then Mary took a pint of pure nard and so on. And it says, I'm not putting my finger on this quickly, but it says somewhere, or maybe it's in the previous chapter, it was the Mary is referred to, and it says, oh yes, I'm sorry, I'm in the wrong chapter, chapter 11. You're going to have to edit this, as I just heard you were doing with some of your tapes. John 11:2. A man named Lazarus was sick. He was from Bethany, the village of Mary and her sister Martha. This Mary, whose brother Lazarus now lay sick, was the same one who poured perfume on the Lord and wiped his feet with her hair. Now, that story has not been told as yet in John's Gospel. But John seems to be assuming that his readers, his hearers, will be familiar with the story. And so I would agree with you very much. I tend to see John as being late in keeping with the testimony from Irenaeus and others, but at the end of his life, after he was released from exile on Patmos, he returned to Ephesus, and that the gospel was written there late in his life, maybe in the 80s, from Ephesus. Now, the opposite view is John Robinson, who's written a book called The Priority of John and sees John as prior to the Synoptics, and you get all sorts of views, as you would know, in between. But I think there are good grounds for seeing John as being the latest, the last of the four Gospels to write.

0: these escalating signs that Jesus does for his disciples and eventually before even his unbelieving opponents. How much should we make of that structure?
1: The structure of the signs?
0: Yes.
1: Yes, yes. I'm not sure exactly what you're driving at here, but as you would know, the first 12 chapters have often been called the Book of Signs. However, the signs are not limited there. You still have the great sign of the resurrection coming up in 20 and 21. As the Gospel, as John looks back there in chapter 20, it says Jesus performed many other signs that are not recorded in this book. So it would seem that Jesus was performing signs right through. The major signs, apart from the resurrection, are all in the first 12 chapters. But you may want to explain a little bit more.
0: Well, it's a fair reading of John's Gospel to say that he, at least in the first 12 chapters, structures the Gospel around those signs.
1: Yes, around those signs and the intervening discourses too. You have you have the seven I am, great I am sayings, which don't come to an end until chapter 15, and then you have the signs with the discourses in between. Yes, certainly. And the great significance of the signs, John's preferred word, rather than miracles or dunamis, expressions of power, which you get in the Synoptic Gospels, is that the miracles are signs pointing to who he is. He is the Christ and he is the Son of God. And that's the whole purpose of the Gospel. So the signs point to who he is. And there's a close parallel at the end of Mark 4 in the stilling of the storm, where the disciples respond, "Who is this that the winds and the waves obey him?" The answer isn't given, but the whole implication is that this must be the Son of God. And I think that's tremendously important, especially in a day and age where people, many Christians, put so much emphasis on the need for us in our day to be performing miracles, as if what Jesus does and the apostles are almost primarily a precedent for our miracle working in our day, rather than seeing the uniqueness of the apostolic age and the New Testament age, where these are very, very special signs that point us all to faith in Jesus as the Christ and the Son of God. And I see the danger in a lot of manifestations of Pentecostalism that is somehow overlooked or bypassed or minimized, and there's a huge emphasis on what we might accomplish in our day.
0: Another thing that seems to be absent from John's Gospel, if I'm not mistaken, is in Matthew, Mark, and Luke, Jesus is in, I think especially in Mark, but in all the synoptics, Jesus is an exorcist. The miracles and the healings and those kind of things are connected quite closely with Jesus casting out demons. Now, there is a discussion in John's Gospel about whether or not Jesus has a demon. He's accused of having a demon, but he does not cast out any unclean spirits in John's Gospel. How would you account for the absence of that?
1: Honestly, I don't know, Todd, off the top of my head. Certainly, that's a major theme in Mark, as you have said, and the most helpful explanation I heard was in a Bible study led by Mark Brighton, where he said that the need for exorcisms was greatly diminished once the Christian gospel got underway, the church grew, and more people were being baptized into Christ.

0: And once people were baptized into Christ, there was a great diminution of demonic activity. Now, if John, in fact, wrote later, and the gospel and the church had been growing for some time, increasing in numbers, if Mark Brighton is correct, you would expect to see a diminution in the demonic activity. Now, the other side of that picture would be that in a day where people are more and more, certainly here in Australia, turning their backs on Christianity, not so many people are being baptised anymore, we could see a resurgence of demonic activity and the need, in some cases, for exorcism. It's a difficult area. We're discussing it here in Australia very much at present.
1: Let's talk a bit about John chapter 3, and then I also want to talk about John chapter 6. Eventually, also get to both the passion narrative and what I think John just does this marvelous job of accounting for Easter and immediately afterwards, rivaled only by Luke in his account. But first to John chapter 3, where Nicodemus comes to Jesus by night, and in an inquiry about as to Jesus' identity, we know you are a teacher from God, for no one could do the signs that you do unless God was with him. Suddenly, Jesus is talking quite apparently about baptism. What's going on?
0: Yes, in fact, this whole chapter has a lot. John 3 and 4, baptism and the living water is a huge theme here. Yes, as we know, the rabbis, the Jews, practiced baptism. They baptized proselytes to wash away the uncleanness of their heathen past. There were also various Jewish washings and so forth. Jesus, however, the unique thing of John's ministry is that John the Baptist's ministry is that John does the baptizing himself. Proselyte baptism was self-administered, whereas John is the Baptist. He baptizes people who come to him. And the other thing that's distinct from proselyte baptism and that was so offensive to many Jews was that John baptized Jews and told the Jews that they needed repentance. And then Jesus follows on from John's baptism and makes it clear that no one can see God's kingdom unless he is born again by water and the Spirit. And, yes, Nicodemus is hung up on the law to a large extent. The law was given through Moses, but now grace and truth and the heavenly birth through baptism and the Spirit come through Jesus Christ. The whole theme here in John 3 and 4 is the light from above, that Jesus is the light from above. The motto of Concordia Seminary, is it not? Tophos anathen. Now, you may need to clarify further what you'd like, what reflections you'd like on this, Todd.
1: Well, let's deal with what may be a bit of an ambiguity there. When Jesus talks about being born again, am I right that it could also be read as born from above?
0: Yes, indeed. And some Bibles and some commentators will say it can be ambiguous. It could mean born again, or it could mean born from above, and it's got that double sense to it. The more I've reflected on this, the more I think the very strong emphasis is on being born from above. You have in verse 4, surely he can't enter a second time into his mother's womb, so that would be the word second time are very much in the sense simply of again. But in connection with in relationship to the whole gospel, there's an enormous theme of being born from above, where Jesus says to his opponents, or is it to the disciples, you are from below, I am from above. My kingdom is not of this world, and so forth. that theme of above. You get it in 3 verse 12 too. I've spoken to you of earthly things. You do not believe. How then will you believe if I speak of heavenly things? And then at the end of chapter 3, the chapter we're looking at now, chapter 3, the one who come 331, the one who comes from above is above all. The one who is from the earth belongs to the earth and speaks as one from the earth. The one who comes from heaven is above all. So that Greek word above, anothen or ano, is a primary theme right through chapter 3. So I would prefer in chapter 5, in chapter 3, verse 3, no one can see the kingdom of God unless he's born again. I think it may be more accurate to say unless he is born from above. Not that the other translation isn't acceptable, but I think from above is more precise in keeping with the whole context.
1: We'll continue our conversation on the Gospel of John. Dr. Greg Lockwood is our guest. It's Issues Etc. 24 live this Saturday, April the 9th. By my clock here, Central Time, it's about 5 o'clock in the morning, and I know it's early. I know many are still with us. Your questions and comments, what kind of questions do you have about the Gospel of John? There are many. When we come back, we'll be talking with Dr. Lockwood about the theme of water that is picked up, this washing of water in the Word. Then Jesus is noted to be baptizing more than John, even though Jesus is not the one doing the baptizing. And suddenly Jesus finds himself at a well, and the subject of living water is brought up again. We'll see what that's all about with Dr. Greg Lockwood. Your questions and comments are welcome as well. You can call, email, tweet, or post during this break at our Facebook fan page, facebook.com/issuesetc. Our phone number, 1-877-623-6943, 877-623-MYIE. Send us an email with a question or comment for Dr. Greg Lockwood on the Gospel of John. talkback@issuesetc.org. When we come back, we'll go from Jesus baptizing more than John to the woman at the well and the living water that he promises her there.
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3: My name is Jane Kranz from Issues Etc. I learned what faith is. I got off of the treadmill of being a Southern Baptist, of always not knowing if I had enough faith. Was it had faith? Was it saving faith? And when I learned on Issues Etc. that faith is a gift of God and that it comes from hearing the gospel, it was like when Martin Luther had his power experience, it was like everything opened up. And since I've learned, Todd has taught me so much. Doctrine, and when people say doctrine, does it matter? That's not true, because doctrine gives you the foundation to then know how to read the Bible. And from there, it took me 9 years to not be a Baptist anymore. I came from there to Good Shepherd Lutheran Church in Arnold, where Pastor Bert gives us great long gospel every Sunday, and he is a true pastor. Thank you, Issues Etc.
4: 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Craig, here's an email from a listener in Colorado. Paul says, great job, gentlemen. Am enjoying it immensely. Also looking forward to IE 48 next year.
5: Oh, that's a challenge that I don't know that we're going to meet. But hey, it's good to know that there are other folks out there up with us for Issues Etc. 24, at least here in America, through the night.
4: We need to get to a younger version of Todd, Craig, and Jeff if we're going to do Issues Etc. 48.
5: Right.
4: We're not getting any younger.
5: Or how about somebody to come in and we could do the first 24 and then have somebody else.
4: That's a good
5: do
4: idea.
5: Do the second 24.
4: That's not a bad idea. That's not a bad idea. So just enjoyed the Belgian waffles with the blueberry and maple syrup from Mark Dahl in Columbia, Illinois. Mark, thanks to you and your family. I understand the girls picked the blueberries. Man, was that good. That was really good. Did you have the oatmeal yet?
5: And not yet. Once this break is over, I'm going to dive in. And now the waffles were great. The blueberries were great. But, you know, it was 100% pure maple syrup. That for me is a topper on any waffle. Hey, we've got some names of some listeners who've called and pledged to support Issues Etc. during Issues Etc. 24. Let's thank those folks. Andrew Preuss, he called from Niagara Falls, New York. We certainly appreciate your support, Andrew. Thank you for supporting Issues Etc. We also heard from Russell Rudd. He's in Hoopston, Illinois. And Tim Shanks of Poplar Bluff, Missouri. 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
5: 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That's one of my favorite things to do, you know, to just surprise someone with a new book. 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So that's one of my favorite things to do, is to help folks learn all they can. 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
1: Well, hour by hour and guest by guest and book of the Bible by book of the Bible, Issues Etc. 24 continues on this Saturday morning, April the 9th. Dr. Greg Lockwood is our guest. We're talking about the Gospel of John. Picking up where we left off, you can't really pull these sections apart from one another, Dr. Lockwood, because once Jesus is done talking with Nicodemus about baptism, then the subject, as you mentioned before, the subject of ceremonial washing comes up, because it is noted that John is baptizing and Jesus' disciples are doing a lot of baptizing. And all of a sudden, you're there with Jesus, who is in Samaria, and meeting a woman at the well, and the subject again is in and around living water. Pick up there and give us your thoughts.
0: Yes, Todd, it's wonderful, isn't it, the way these successive chapters pick up themes and spiral over the same theme. And as your listeners would be aware, that John's method is to spiral over a theme and develop it in a greater or smaller way as the chapters proceed. And this is a wonderful example, John 3 and 4, or John 9, which I preached on and many would have last Sunday. John 9, the opening of the eyes of the blind man, picks up the theme of Jesus as the light of the world in John 8. And so we see this over and over again. And this is a wonderful illustration of that, where in chapter 4, in Jesus' conversation with a Samaritan woman, Jesus comes to the well, he's thirsty, he asks the woman for a drink, and this leads to conversation with her, and Jesus introduces the theme of the living water in John 4, verse 10. Jesus answered her, "If you knew the gift of God and who it is that asks you for a drink, you would have asked him, and he would have given you living water." Now, of course, as so often in John, the woman misunderstands. Her thinking is stuck on the earthly plane, and she thinks that Jesus is able to give her running water. And she won't have to come and draw from the well every day. And then Jesus goes on to explain that everyone who drinks this water will be thirsty again, but whoever drinks the water I give him will never thirst. Indeed, the water I give him will become in him a spring of water welling up to eternal life. And of course, behind all this is the theme of baptism in chapter 3, that through holy baptism, we have all received the Spirit. We have all drunk of the one Spirit who is living water in us, a spring of water welling up, bubbling up, leaping up. I think the Greek verb here is that leaping up, isn't it? Leaping up to eternal life. And that theme is developed further on in the same chapter, and then picked up beautifully again in chapter 7, where on the last and greatest day of the feast, this is the Feast of Tabernacles, so I'm looking at John 7:37 and following. On the last and greatest day of the feast, Jesus stood and said in a loud voice, "If anyone is thirsty, let him come to me and drink. Whoever believes in me, as the scripture has said, streams of living water will flow from within him." By this he meant the Spirit, and those who believed in him were later to receive. So the streams of living water will flow from within him for whoever is thirsty and comes to Jesus and drinks. There's a wonderful hymn, "I came to Jesus and I drank of that life-giving stream," and so on. At this point, if I could just mention it briefly, there's a very interesting translation issue, and I would prefer another translation which goes like this: "If anyone is thirsty, let him come to me, and let him drink whoever believes in me, as the scripture has said." In other words, the source of living water is not from the believer's heart. The source of living water is from Christ. "If anyone is thirsty, let him come to me and let him drink whoever believes in me. As the scripture said, streams of living water will flow from within him." And I'm confident that in the whole context of John's gospel and the rest of scripture, the streams of living water flow from Christ, and who then fills us with his Spirit. Behind all this,
1: not to interrupt, but will this later again recur at the cross, where John witnesses and makes a point of pausing in the narrative to tell us that he has witnessed water flowing from Jesus' side?
0: Yes, indeed. Yes, that's a very important addition and further reflection on this theme, isn't it, with the water and the blood flowing from Jesus' side. And in this, the church has often seen the sacraments.
1: I don't want to push this theme too far, but I'll give it a shot. John records Jesus walking on the water. And tell me if I'm off base here, but does that fit within the theme that is developing here? And it's just one of among many in John's gospel of this water, this not being the water of life, but again, water is in play in this amazing sign that Jesus performs.
0: Yes, I must admit I've never seen that there, Todd. I've just seen it as being very similar to the synoptic miracles where Jesus shows himself as the Lord of the winds and the waves and so forth. But, yes, who knows?
1: Let's talk a little bit about John 6. We started that last discussion on the theme of living water with John 3, jumping to John 6, which kind of kicks off another theme, and that is the bread of life. First of all, the debate has to be at least discussed between whether or not this is a reference to the Eucharist or not. Luther generally said no. He wanted to see this as spiritual eating and drinking, or the eating and drinking of faith. Where do you come down on that, Dr. Lockwood?
0: Yes, that's a fascinating question, isn't it? Luther, as you said, came down on the side that the whole of John 6 is talking about spiritual eating and drinking from Christ. Christ is the bread of life who nourishes our faith. So we dine on Christ, if we can put it that way. We dine on him through faith. That was Luther's position in his conversations with Zwingli in Switzerland, at the Marburg Colloquy and so forth, where Zwingli made so much of John 663, the spirit gives life, the flesh counts for nothing. The words I've spoken to you are spirit and they are life. And Zwingli made a lot of that in his rejection of Luther's and the other reformers' position on the real presence in the Lord's Supper. The spirit gives life. The flesh counts for nothing. So the body and blood of Christ and sacramental eating counts for nothing compared with spiritual eating. Now, Luther himself based his doctrine of Holy Communion, as is well known, from the Small Catechism, just for one obvious place. Matthew, Mark, Luke, and St. Paul taught thus. And then you have the words of institution. So Luther based his doctrine of the Lord's Supper on the words of institution. And my take on what Luther said to Zwingli at the Marburg Colloquy and in his writings is that he said, okay, Ulrich, you have John 6. I can accept that John 6 is only about spiritual eating and drinking. But look, I've got Matthew, I've got Mark, I've got Luke, and I've got St. Paul in 1 Corinthians, where it says very clearly, this is my body, this is my blood. However, there's another side to this, and some scholars, including my own teacher, Hermann Zasser, and his colleague at the University of Erlangen at that time, Werner Ehlert, took a sacramental view, not of the whole chapter, of course, but of verses 51 to 58, and see there a parallel, a close parallel between John 3:5, unless you're born of water and the Spirit, you can't enter the kingdom, and you have, first of all, the double amen, amen, amen, I say unto you, unless a person is born of water and the Spirit, he can't enter the kingdom. And then 6:53, I tell you the truth, unless you eat the flesh of the Son of Man and drink his blood, you have no life in you. Now, I think a good case can be made that this is from the language and from the structure, particularly of verse 53, that this is a parallel to 3:5, which all Lutherans accept speaks of holy baptism, and the structure of 6:53, which speaks of holy communion. And then this is already introduced earlier in 6:51, this bread is my flesh, which I give for the life of the world. And we hear an echo here, this is my body, this bread is my body. I find it hard not to see, Todd, if I could put it that way, I find it hard not to see the sacraments here. And actually, our hymnody frequently refers to the life-giving. Our hymnody has echoes of John 6 quite often. Christ is the living bread and so forth. Luther came close to, I think the reformers come fairly close to this in the Formula of Concord, where they speak about the living flesh, Christ's flesh being the living, life-giving flesh, the life-giving flesh. So I see both views on this as being views of good, faithful Lutherans on both sides of that particular debate.
1: Edie in Tennessee has this question connected with the reading of John 6. She says, morning, friends. Thanks so much for all you do. Can't wait to listen to Pastor Wolf Miller and Pastor Kleinig, who are on in the wee hours. I'm enjoying the John study this morning and appreciate Dr. Lockwood teaching us. I just heard Pastor Wilkins say that we're going to discuss John 6. When we first read that passage aloud to our girls, who were probably 7 and 8 at the time, after reading it, we asked them what the passage was about, and they immediately said, the Lord's Supper. How would the hearers at the time have interpreted the passage? Wasn't the passage spoken by Christ before he instituted the Lord's Supper? And she says, blessings to you as you proclaim the gospel. Edie, thanks for listening in Tennessee. So how would they originally have heard this, and how would you respond? And this is an objection that is often raised. You know, it's not going to be the Lord's Supper because the Lord's Supper has yet to be formally instituted by Christ.
0: Yes, I don't see the latter as a major problem. Jesus, particularly if John is the latest of the Gospels, the Lord's Supper has been instituted much earlier. And John is reflecting and giving us Jesus' words, which are reflection and teaching that assumes the words of institution. And as I just said, 6:51, this bread is my flesh, which I will give for the life of the world. Well, that seems to be assuming the words of institution at that point. So I don't see that as a major problem. The Word of God is an eternal Word, and God isn't confined to our strict chronological timetables. The other matter is, in response to the girls, I would agree with the girls' response very much, that this is how it would have been heard in the early church. The evidence from the early church is debated, but it seems clear that St. Augustine took these words as referring to the real presence, and that children, in fact, were communed in St. Augustine's day. And as we know, in the Orthodox churches, right through their history, children have been communed. You have the three sacraments coming together. When the child is baptized, immediately the child is chrismated, which is roughly, very roughly, an equivalent to confirmation. It's the anointing with oil, and then receives the first Eucharist. And this is done for a very small child. That's been the practice of the Orthodox churches through the ages. The Catholic Church, it seems, also from St. Augustine's time and almost certainly earlier, if it was happening in Augustine's day and Cyprian, Luther refers to Cyprian, who was before Augustine, I think, that it was practiced in the Western Church too until it was finally, the cup was withdrawn from the laity in 1215 at the Lateran Council. I think there was a Lateran Council in 1215. The cup was finally withdrawn from the laity, and at the same time it seems that the sacrament was withdrawn from children because of the great fear of the elements being spilled and so forth. So there does seem to have been a long history in Christianity of offering the sacrament to children. We've had a great debate about this in the Lutheran Church of Australia, and the position we've come up with most recently is not to advocate infant communion, but to advocate earlier childhood communion. That's where we've come down. And we debate amongst ourselves here too, whether John 6 is sacramental or not, or whether 1 Corinthians, which says, let a person examine himself before he receives the sacrament, not to be admitted to the sacrament unless they've examined themselves. So that those are the two key texts in this debate.
1: We would be remiss in our treatment of John's gospel if we didn't deal with a major textual issue that arises here, and it is, I mean, most of the variants in the New Testament Greek texts are genuinely minor and genuinely easily explained. This one is not, and that is the first 11, or, well, I guess it depends on how you want to versify chapter 8, but the first 11 verses of chapter 8 always appear in brackets or double brackets, and usually with a footnote about whether or not the earliest manuscripts even include the woman caught in adultery. A beloved story, but how do you explain its questionable presence there in the text of John?
0: Yes, that's an excellent question, Todd. I must confess I've never taught that particular passage, so I don't have the textual details at my fingertips. But there seems to be a consensus that it was not part of the original manuscript of John's Gospel. It's also found in Luke, isn't it? In our Bibles, it's suggested for one place in Luke. I think what is clear is that this is an authentic story from Jesus' ministry. Now, and may have been added then later on, whether added to John, possibly most likely, or to Luke. Again, I'm a little hazy on exactly where. I shouldn't admit that, should I? You can edit this out here, Todd. whichever way we take it, I think we have to see it as coming genuinely from Jesus. Jesus said and did many things not recorded. And there are, for example, in Acts, there's a verse, it is more blessed to give than to receive, where Jesus is quoted as saying that, and that's not recorded in the Gospels. So I believe we can accept that this is a genuine story from Jesus' ministry, and it's been incorporated into the Gospels, but probably didn't belong originally to John.
1: Okay, I wanted to, I mean, just for the sake of time, I want to get to probably, I think, what is John's masterpiece, and that is his treatment of the resurrection account, because we get in John, especially the Easter evening accounts, things that we do not get elsewhere, in particular, Jesus' appearance to his disciples, the giving of the Holy Spirit that is here even in advance of the book of Acts, and the commission to forgive sins. John, obviously, is eyewitness along with Matthew to these things. John remembers it, remembers these details and records them. Talk about the Easter treatments. Well, really, the Passion and the Easter treatments that John gives us.
0: Mm-hmm. Yes, it's there's so much here, isn't there? It's not easy to know where to begin. There are some distinctive features to John's Passion narrative, where John gives us the longest account of the trial before Pilate. He's the only gospel who gives us the trial before Annas. There are other unique features, Jesus appearing as the Good Shepherd, confidently protecting the disciples when he goes forward to meet the arresting party and takes all of the flack onto himself to ensure that he alone is arrested. If you're looking for me, then let these men go. And this happened so that the words he'd spoken would be fulfilled. I've not lost one of those you gave me. So he protects the disciples as their good shepherd. Their faith wasn't strong enough yet to be able to withstand, it would seem, to withstand arrest and going through everything that he was about to go through. And then you have that marvelous account of the trial before Pilate, where Jesus is steadfast there in the middle and Pilate is vacillating. He's supposed to be in charge, but he is going and coming between the Jews and Jesus himself, just not knowing what to do. Seven times going in and out of the praetorium. The resurrection, or perhaps if I could just mention one thing. one small detail. The old King James Bible has in 1840, now Barabbas was a robber. Now, that's a rather poor translation, actually. And NIV has, now Barabbas had taken part in a rebellion. And I think let's look at the Lutheran Study Bible. And what do we have there? End of chapter 18. Oh, Barabbas was a robber. Well, I love the Lutheran Study Bible, but I wouldn't agree at that point, if I may say, from across the ocean. John 20, the empty tomb where Mary Magdalene features prominently, and that's the gospel for Easter Sunday. And that's very special, the extra time that's given to Mary's role. And again, the Good Shepherd theme coming through beautifully, where she doesn't recognize him. She thinks the risen Lord is simply the gardener. Sir, if you've carried him away, tell me where you've put him and I will get him. And Jesus says to her, Mary. She turned toward him and cried out in Aramaic, Rabboni, which means teacher. When Jesus calls her by name, she hears his voice. She hears the voice of the Good Shepherd who calls his own by name and leads them out. So that's a wonderful feature and a very moving feature of John 20 in the resurrection. And then, as you said, Todd, we go on to Jesus' appearance to the disciples on the evening of that first Sunday, that first Easter Sunday. They're behind locked doors for fear of the Jews, and he stands among them suddenly and says, peace be with you, shows them his hands and side. The disciples are overjoyed when they see the Lord. And Jesus says, peace be with you for a second time, as the Father has sent me. We have that commissioning theme. Jesus is the ambassador, the apostle of the Father sent into this world. So I am sending you. And so they are to be his apostles, his ambassadors. With that, he breathes on them and says, receive the Holy Spirit. If you forgive anyone his sins, they're forgiven. If you do not forgive them, they are not forgiven. Now, those words are the authorization for pastors today pronouncing the absolution, forgiving people their sins, whether in public confession or in private confession and absolution. And it's that text, receive the Holy Spirit. If you forgive anyone his sins, they're forgiven. If you don't forgive them, they're not forgiven. That text, together with Matthew 28, the Great Commission, are the two key texts in the ordination service for pastors, certainly here in Australia, and if I remember rightly, in the LCMS too.
1: Let's take a break right here, Dr. Lockwood. We got another half hour on the other side of the break, talking about the Gospel of John. When we come back, I want to go back into some of the things he's pointed out by way of summary in the Passion account of John and in the Resurrection account. Of course, there's also the account of Thomas doubting the resurrection, and then Jesus appearing in Galilee to his disciples, there to, some would say, reinstate Peter after his denials. All of these things unique to the Gospel of John. Dr. Greg Lockwood is our guest. It's Issues Etc. 25 more minutes with Dr. Greg Lockwood on John's Gospel. That'll round up, well, that'll get us to the well past the halfway point in Issues Etc. 24. Your questions and comments are welcome. 1-877-623-6943.
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6: Now, this is Paul in Milwaukee with my contribution to the Issues Etc. stories for the 24-hour test of will under God. For what it's worth, my favorite program and series is the Pastor's Roundtable. Why? The roundtable deals with the centrality of the faith, Christ for sinners, using the basic sources of that concept, the scriptures, creeds, and confessions. The best of those educated in the faith and its communication are at the Round Table. The Round Table is an informed discussion of the church and the believer in the world. There is no more important topic. Further, the Round Table is regularly scheduled. It is at least an hour show, minus breaks. It is collegiate. To my remembrance, listeners can always call in, adding to the conversation. If they are confessing Christians, they should be moved to call and confess. Other Issues, Etc. programs, while valuable on average, probably lack the power to compel the listener to call in, given their being at a varying remove from the heart of the faith and of less general concern to the smartest listeners in radio. I do want to know about the latest abortion atrocity, but since the topic of my call is my favorite show, I say, give me the words of eternal life. Thanks for listening.
4: Well, Craig, we are not alone. It's not just Todd, you, me, and Mark Dowell, our faithful listener from Columbia, Illinois. Here's an email from Paul in Ohio. Good morning, Craig, Todd, and Jeff. Continuing to pray for you and your guests. Thank you for keeping the Word of God in the minds and hearts of your listeners.
5: Well, thank you. That's great to hear from you, Paul.
4: What are you, speechless? You got nothing to say?
5: No, I'm not that's speechless. I thought you had more.
4: I really don't have any more, but right. Here's another one here. Nicholas in Colorado says he's starting to get tired. It's on a Facebook fan page, facebook.com/issuesetc.org. Nicholas said, starting to get tired, but as long as you're on, I'll be here.
5: We're going to be here for, well, I guess this will be 13 and a half. At the end of this hour, it'll be 14 hours. So we'll have five more guests or, that's 10 more hours. Yeah, so.
4: He's our business guy.
5: It's,
1: he can count.
4: Five times two is dead.
1: See, I don't think about it that way. I realized this time around not to think about it in terms of how many hours we have to go, because that can become rather daunting, you know, to think another 10 hours. It can be. I mean, just in terms of kind of the physical endurance. My goal is to get to sun up, because once the sun is up, then it's daytime and my body isn't telling me, in spite of all the energy drink I've been having, my body isn't telling me go to sleep. Once the sun is up, it's another day, it's time to get going. And I see that as the home stretch, if you ask me. You know, so I'm not thinking 10 more hours. I'm thinking, and who knows, you got the blinds closed. The sun could be up for all I know. You guys are in there like, I don't know why I have the blinds closed.
5: That
1: are
5: was
1: you afraid
5: Jeff.
1: Of something out there?
5: That was Jeff.
4: Yeah. Do you really want people seeing a glow coming from here with about $30,000 worth of radio equipment walking by on a Friday night? I don't think so.
1: Yeah, especially in Collinsville. You're right. So maybe within the next half hour, we can open the blinds. So
4: no, Craig knows. He already looked it up. It was 6:33 is when the sun comes up.
1: Yeah, but
4: so
1: it
4: we
1: gets
4: still got
1: light,
4: another hour.
1: It gets light before the sun is actually up. You guys,
5: no one's got a point.
1: Jeff, you should know this because you're up about 4:30 every morning.
4: Yeah, but I just don't look at a clock. I just work and I don't look at a clock.
1: What our listeners probably
5: he's got the blinds closed too, yeah. Todd.
1: What our listeners should realize that Issues Etc. 24 is unusual for Jeff. I mean for Craig, and it's unusual for me. But it isn't for Jeff. Every day is Issues Etc. 24 for Jeff. He never sleeps. And he's always working.
5: Well, this is especially
1: this is a typical work day for Jeff.
5: Especially on Thursday evening into Friday when he has to go on the air. You know, he tells me he doesn't sleep when he has to go on the air the night before at all.
1: Yeah. I routinely get emails from him at 4 o'clock in the morning. I don't get them. I mean, he sends them, and then about 10 o'clock in the morning, I get them. But the timestamp is always 4:30. It's stuff that it's regular work stuff, you know. And so this is just typical for Jeff.
4: Well, we're glad for the people that are sticking with us through Issues Etc. 24. And once again, Issues Etc., this worldwide outreach is listener-supported, and that's why we're asking you to help us out. 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
1: Twenty-five more minutes talking about the Gospel of John. Dr. Greg Lockwood is our guest, emeritus lecturer at Australian Lutheran College and author of the Concordia Commentary on 1 Corinthians. Dr. Lockwood, let's go back over some of the details you mentioned by way of summary in discussing the Passion account that John presents and the Resurrection account. The detail here is remarkable. John, it's quite evident that John is watching these things, that he isn't getting them secondhand. I mean, even Matthew's gospel, Matthew must be gleaning these things secondhand because Matthew's among the other disciples who were in hiding at this time. But John appears to be following the trial firsthand. And I guess if he's really in with the high priest's family the way we're told he is, then he probably, or I would assume, has better access to the events than any of the other disciples or other witnesses sympathetic to Jesus may have had. Can that account for why he can give us such detailed accounts like the trial before Pilate, knowledge of the trial before Annas, and this one-for-one dialogue? Obviously, not discounting the inspiration of the Holy Spirit.
0: Yes. Thanks for that question, Todd. What seems to me to lie behind this, John's extraordinary familiarity with the details of what happened, and the way in which we see him having access to the high priest's palace in a way that Peter doesn't have. And I think the most likely explanation is that He came from a family. James and John and their father Zebedee had a fishing business, as we know well, and it was a large-ish fishing business. They had employed, hired servants, and it seems that they would have brought their fish, cooked fish or salted fish, however they prepared it, cooked fish, I believe, and brought it from Galilee through the fish gate into Jerusalem, and the high priest and his palace, his family and everyone else who lived in the palace, would have been amongst his chief customers. And so he was well known to the high priestly family, and so he was given access and was able then to get access for Peter. And then we see after, as Jesus is dying, he commends Mary to John. Woman, here is your son, here is your mother. From that time on, this disciple took her into his home. So it would seem from this that John and his family, the Zebedee family, had a home into Jerusalem, and in Jerusalem, and that John then was able to give Mary shelter in his home in Jerusalem after her son was crucified during those critical days, very difficult days, between the crucifixion, resurrection, and the ascension. And then, of course, we find Mary with the disciples at the time of just after the ascension and in the days leading up to the Pentecost Day.
1: I'd like you to expound a little bit on something we mentioned before, and that is the piercing of Jesus' side. And as I mentioned, John is at pains to say, I really saw this. He doesn't tell us what it means, not there. But it does pause in the narrative and say, the one who is writing this actually witnessed this happening. So it must be important beyond just communicating the facts. Why is it of such great importance to John?
0: Yes, as you say, Todd, the man who saw it has given testimony, and his testimony is true. He knows that he tells the truth. Now, he's speaking in the third person, but from other ancient literature like Josephus, the Jewish historian, and so forth, we can see that it wasn't uncommon in those days to speak about yourself using the third person. So this seems to be John then speaking about himself. I am the man who saw it and I've given testimony, and I know that my testimony is true. I know it's true because I was there, and I know that I'm telling the truth, and so forth, that you also may believe.
1: What does it mean that he notes the piercing of Jesus' side?
0: What does that mean?
1: What meaning do you think John attaches to the flow of blood and water?
0: Yes. Well, there is a fulfillment there, isn't there? Fulfillment of the prophecy in Zechariah that they will look upon him whom they have pierced, and the Hebrew text there has, they will look upon me whom they have pierced. So it's a Christological prophecy very clearly. And the piercing of Jesus' side then leading to the release of the water and the blood from probably from the pericardial sac. And as I said earlier, this would represent then the living water and the life-giving blood of Christ. And some church fathers have seen the sacraments here as being prefigured or postfigured, should I say?
1: Jumping,
0: I don't know whether I'm answering your question properly.
1: Yeah, I think so. Jumping ahead to, and I there seems to be kind of a false ending on the book, and this would be at the end of chapter 20. The whole story's been told. And and Thomas, he's been tied up a nice little knot with Thomas, where Thomas believes. And then he says, I think for the second or the third time in his book, he writes in verse 30, now Jesus did many other signs in the presence of his disciples, which are not written in this book, but these are written that you may believe that Jesus is the Christ, the Son of God, and believing may have life in his name. And you would expect kind of that'd be a nice place to close off the gospel.
0: You would, wouldn't you?
1: But then he goes on and talks about yet another appearance of Jesus, this time in Galilee, and no one else records this. In fact, no one else even records the disciples doing as Jesus instructed them to do at the resurrection. Go back to Galilee, he'll meet you there.
0: Yes, well, one thing that's interesting is that the seven disciples who are present on that occasion, afterward, Jesus appeared again to his disciples by the Sea of Tiberias. It happened this way: Simon Peter, Thomas called Didymus, Nathanael from Cana in Galilee, the sons of Zebedee, and two other disciples were together. Presumably, Matthew wasn't amongst them. So this is something that John, again, this is evidence or an experience that John himself was present at, and so John could record it and report it for us. Now, I think there's more to your question than that, so would you go on?
1: Well, it contains two things. It contains Jesus telling them to take a great catch of fish, and then when they show up on the on the shore, he's already got fish. And then what many people have seen as the reinstatement of Peter after his denial. Talk about both of those things, the miraculous draught and then Peter's reinstatement.
0: Yes. I'll start with the miraculous draught. There's some debate in commentaries about the significance of the number of large fish, 153. And the last explanation I heard was that in those days, people thought that there was a total of 153 different varieties of fish in the known world. And so somehow there were 153 fish representing all the number of all the known species of fish in the ancient world, or known varieties of fish, that would then represent all the nations of the earth. However, all of these sort of allegorical attempts are not very persuasive. And I'll just read briefly This is from Craig Blomberg. Despite numerous attempts to find allegorical significance in the number, all of them relatively far-fetched, the best explanation is that the disciples counted them. Fishermen, and there's a quote here from Leon Morris, fishermen have always loved to preserve the details of unusual catches. I think that's a great explanation. But to your other larger question, it's wonderful the way this last chapter of John

0: said, you know I love you. Jesus said, feed my lambs. Simon, son of John, do you love me? He answered, yes, Lord, you know I love you. Jesus said, take care of my sheep. And then the question comes a third time, do you love me? Peter is hurt now, and he replies, Lord, you know all things. You know I love you. Jesus said, feed my sheep. That's just a wonderful passage, and it's full of significance for Peter himself. It commissions Peter to be a shepherd, to be a pastor to the flock, just as Jesus himself in chapter 10 calls himself the good shepherd. I am the good shepherd. So now, after his resurrection, he entrusts Peter with being a faithful under-shepherd. And that is also, that whole theme of shepherding is picked up in 1 Peter chapter 5, again in a beautiful way, where Peter says, the first few verses of chapter 5, having been commissioned by Jesus to be a pastor in that next generation, the generation of the apostles, to carry on Jesus' pastoral ministry, and now he writes to the next generation, to the elders, the pastors, who are to take up the pastoral work after Peter and together with Peter. To the elders among you, I appeal as a fellow elder, a witness of Christ's sufferings and one who also will share in the glory to be revealed. Be shepherds of God's flock that is under your care, serving as overseers, not because you must, but because you're willing, etc., etc., and being examples to the flock. When the chief shepherd appears, you will receive the crown of glory that will never fade away. So there's a wonderful pattern, a wonderful shepherding pattern here, from Jesus the good shepherd to Peter, who's told three times to be a faithful shepherd to the sheep and to the lambs, and then Peter entrusting the next generation, if you like, with being faithful shepherds themselves, and to do so willingly and in a way that's accountable to the chief shepherd, and with the promise of the eternal crown of glory that will come. And I see this, Todd, as grounding the pastoral ministry very strongly in the New Testament itself. And you can pick up similar things from St. Paul too, where Paul and Barnabas, right from their first missionary journey, installed pastors in every city that they visited. Today, as you would know, it's often denied that the pastoral ministry is rooted in the New Testament. Some see it as a later development for all kinds of reasons, but I see it as deeply rooted in what we read about St. Peter and St. Paul in the New Testament.
1: Speak briefly, if you would, about something we've encountered here in our conversation as we've looked at John's Gospel, and that is John pausing occasionally in the narrative, as he does at the very end of the book, to note that he's not telling the whole story, but the story that he mm-hmm. is telling is aimed at assuring the readers of who Christ is and that in Christ they have eternal life. Your thoughts on John as he tells the story, reminding his readers of why he's writing what he's writing and why they are reading what they are reading.
0: Mm-hmm. Yes, that happens twice, doesn't it, towards the end of John's Gospel, where John reminds us that Jesus did and said many things that are not recorded in his Gospel or the other Gospels. Jesus did, this is the last verse of John 21, the last verse of the Gospel, Jesus did many other things as well. If every one of them were written down, I suppose that even the whole world would not have room for the books that would be written. And that echoes the verse that we read earlier at the end of chapter 20, which sounds, as you said, Todd, sounds like a conclusion to the whole Gospel. Jesus did many other miraculous signs in the presence of his disciples, which are not recorded in this book. But these are written that you may believe that Jesus is the Christ, the Son of God, and that by

0: By believing, you may have life in his name. And this wonderful text gives us the whole purpose of the gospel, that we may believe in this high Christology of Jesus, the Christ, and the Son of God, and the life-giving Son of God. His life-giving baptism, the living water that he gives us, his life-giving flesh, and so forth.
1: John writes this, as you said before, late in the apostolic era, and he writes this to a church that is facing persecution. I think you mentioned before that he writes this even after he returns from Patmos, his exile, where he receives the revelation that he is so famous for. What does John's gospel have to say to a church that is facing and in the midst of real persecution?
0: Yes, that's a very strong theme in this gospel, isn't it? Right through the gospel. In fact, beginning from the prologue, he comes to his own home, and his own people don't receive him. But to those who do receive him, he gave the right to become children of God. So right from the prologue, we see this division, this schisma, as John calls it, this schism, or division between those who believe the gospel of Christ and those who don't. And to the point where in John 16, Jesus warns the disciples and us that we will be hated. All this I've told you, I probably have to go a bit further here than John 16, but all this I've said, this beginning of John 16, all this I've told you so that you will not go astray. They'll put you out of the synagogue. In fact, a time's coming when anyone who kills you will think he's offering a service to God. And there's a passage earlier which, if the world hates you, yes, this is 15:18. If the world hates you, keep in mind that it hated me first. If you belong to the world, it would love you as its own. As it is, you do not belong to the world, but I've chosen you out of the world. That is why the world hates you. And as you're suggesting, this is what Christians are experiencing today. Even in countries that have known Christianity for a long time, like United States and Australia, there's still a lot of hatred of Christianity and the resurgence of militant atheism. And John's gospel gives wonderful comfort here that no matter what we may go through, we are going to be held by the Father's strong hand always and by the strong hand of the Son of God, and that no one can snatch us out of his hand.
1: Finally then, Dr. Lockwood, what is your favorite text from John's gospel and why?
0: I would have to say, with many, many other Christians, John 3:16, Todd. God so loved the world. The theme of grace in the prologue now becomes the theme of love. God so loved the world that he gave his one and only Son, that whoever believes in him should not perish, but have eternal life.
1: Dr. Greg Lockwood is Emeritus Lecturer at Australian Lutheran College, author of the Concordia Commentary on 1 Corinthians. Dr. Lockwood, you've been very generous with your time. Thank you very much for being part of Issues Etc. 24 this year.
0: It's been a joy. You're very welcome, Todd. And every blessing for the coming Easter season.
1: When we come back from this break, Issues Etc. 24 continues. We're headed into, the 6 to 8 hour here on Saturday morning, the 9th of April, and into the Gospel of Mark. From one of the more subtle and sublime Gospels to what some people consider to be kind of a comic book version. But I think that's a misinterpretation of what Mark's Gospel really is. Professor David Lewis will be our guest from Concordia Seminary in St. Louis. You can join us as well. Stay with us if you're up early in the morning with us. And you have questions or comments on the Gospel of Mark, feel free to give us a call, 1-877-623-6943, 877-623-MY-IE. Here's the rest of the lineup for Issues Etc. 24. It's actually getting shorter and shorter. as we whittle away at our list of guests and books of the Bible. After our conversation on the Gospel of Mark with Professor David Lewis, Dr. Arthur Just will join us at about 8 this morning Central Time for a two-hour conversation on the book of Hebrews. We'll spend some time in Genesis with Dr. John Seleska. That'll get us to noon here on Saturday. From noon to 2, Pastor Will Whedon will be in the studio with us. We'll talk about Paul's letter to the Ephesians. And then Dr. Peter Scale will round off Issues Etc. 24 from 2 to 4 this afternoon, Saturday, April the 9th, Central Time. We'll be talking about 1 Corinthians with Dr. Peter Scale. When we come back, it's Mark's Gospel. Professor David Lewis will be our guest. 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
1: This is Betty calling from Idaho. We thank God for the day that once again we heard your theme song on the air. Tears just came to my eyes. It was such a blessing to have you back on. And what do you mean to me? 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God's blessings to you in this wonderful ministry. From Idaho, Jerry and Betty. Bye-bye.
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0: Well, the sun is not yet up. In fact, it's decided to hit us with a couple thunderstorms here as a new day begins, Saturday, April the 9th, right in the middle of Issues Etc. 24. I'm Todd Wilkin. Thanks for tuning us in. We're going to kick off 2 hours of conversation on the Gospel of Mark. Professor David Lewis jooins us. You can join us as well. 1-877-623-6943 is our in-studio phone number, our in-studio email address, talkback@issuesetc.org. 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He joins us to talk about Mark's Gospel. Professor Lewis, welcome back.
1: It's good to be here, Todd. How are you?
0: I'm doing well. A little bit tired, but other than that, no worse for wear. When Jeff contacted you about being on Issues Etc. 24, I think he gave you the opportunity to pick what book you'd like to talk about. Why, for you, was Mark the choice?
1: Well, two reasons. First, I guess most practically, Mark is the gospel that I've been focusing on in my studies. So I wrote my STM paper on the ending of Mark, and my PhD dissertation will also be on the Gospel of Mark. So it's my area of particular interest and study. And also in studying Mark, this would be the second reason, is I think Mark is it's an overlooked gospel. I like to refer to it as the poor stepchild of the four gospels. And you can actually look at the pericope selections in the historical one-year lectionary, and Mark, by far does not show up as much as the other three. And yet I think Mark's message, especially today, is a very powerful message, especially as we live in a time when we have people like Christopher Hitchens and others who are questioning the existence of God. And Mark's gospel sort of parallels John's gospel in that it tells believers the evidence, the basis for your belief in the end is going to be the Word. The gospel of Jesus, what he has said and what the apostles have proclaimed. And in a sense, you're not going to see any physical evidence of Jesus until the parousia. He operates through his word, through his promise, and the believers are left with that assurance until the last day. And so when you have a secular world demanding physical evidence, Mark, with John's gospel, in a lot of ways, just tells us, as a church, we've been given the gospel of Jesus, and that's what we're to proclaim. And that's where he works, and his word is good enough.
0: Mark's gospel actually refers to itself as a gospel, or at least it seems to at the beginning, because it actually uses that word, the beginning of the gospel of Jesus Christ. What does Mark mean when he uses that word gospel?
1: Yeah, I don't think we, especially as Lutheran Christians, will hear gospel and immediately think that this it refers to that which that word of God, which is sort of the answer to the law. Narrowed down, the gospel would be the message that those who believe in Jesus are justified, are forgiven, by God's grace. And I think gospel in Mark 1:1, that word euangelio, that it'd be broader than that in this use. That Mark begins with the beginning of the gospel of Jesus Christ, the Son of God, and here gospel refers to Jesus' ministry in a sense, everything he did. With the major theme being that through Jesus, his son, the God of Israel, is initiating his reign on earth. This comes in part in answer to the hopes of Israel, but I think especially Mark's gospel, since it has a Gentile audience, this is actually, for them, the message also that God is acting through Jesus to redeem his creation, to redeem his fallen creation. And everything then that Jesus does, his teaching, his miracles, ultimately fulfilled in his sacrificial death on the cross and his resurrection, all of this is how God is acting to restore his fallen creation, of which these Gentile believers that Mark is addressing, they too have been redeemed through what Jesus has done. And so the gospel in a sense is, you know, you might say it's a story of what Jesus did from his baptism until his death and his resurrection, everything he has done to bring God's saving rule into this realm of, you know, fallen creation. And now an important subset of that story is that those who believe will experience the forgiveness of sins and the hope of eternal life.
0: There's a long debate as to who wrote first and right. who was using who. I think that you opt for kind of the traditional view, which is Matthew writes first and then Mark and Luke come later. But respond, if you would, aside from the issue of which gospel gets priority, respond, if you would, to kind of the common conception. I mean, anyone just basically reading this gospel is going to say, wow, Mark sounds like a pared-down version of Matthew. It sounds like a condensation of Matthew. And I take it, given your preliminary comments there, that you believe that would be giving Mark rather short shrift, that he actually has an identity other than just the Reader's Digest version of the other synoptic gospels.
1: Right, yeah. And you've mentioned here sort of the underlying debate of what they call source criticism, which would be the question, who wrote first and who copied whom, with the assumption, of course, that somebody, that especially when you look at Matthew, Mark, and Luke, somebody is copying somebody else. And the traditional view, that would go back to Augustine and perhaps I think even earlier to Papias, who supposedly is reflecting, you know, the views of John the Elder, who may likely be John the Apostle, is that Matthew wrote first and that Mark wrote, you know, after Matthew. And with this, if you were to look at, like, R.C.H. Linsky's commentary, Mark is sort of like, you might say, the pared-down version, the abridged, the action gospel. You know, you take Matthew with its long sermons, and we want to, you know, turn that into an action movie, and you get the Gospel of Mark, which, you know, focuses upon Jesus' activity, not as much teaching. If you were to read Mark out loud, it would take an hour and 40 minutes. And so you can almost see, like, you know, this would be like a, I guess, a short film, you know, for us today. You know, you can hear the whole gospel in an hour and 40 minutes. And first reading of Mark, it might very much seem like, you know, well, this is just somebody paring down the story. If he's got Matthew, then he's given us the Reader's Digest version. And yeah, I think that's giving Mark short shrift, because he has a purpose, which is not just to give us sort of the action version of Matthew or Luke. He's got a rhetorical purpose, and where you see him, you know, operating with brevity, where, you know, Matthew has more and Mark has less, there often seems to be an intentionality there. He's assuming that the readers know the story, I think, very often. And also, he's sort of playing with details in the story, because he's got his own point, which I think is to get us to the cross, Jesus dead on the cross, and to the centurion's confession, truly this man was the Son of God. And it's like Mark, you know, that's the climax for Mark. And so Mark will do things, for instance, like this is one of the main literary moves that Mark makes. Jesus' identity is established that he's the Son of God, but only one human character in the entire gospel is going to make this confession. Now, in Matthew, the disciples make this confession two times. In Mark, no human being, none of the human characters make this confession except for the lone centurion standing opposite of Jesus after he's died. And this, I mean, this right here, I think, is a profound literary move on Mark's part to bring his readers to that point where, in a sense, you know, where Matthew would say Jesus is the Son of God. When he's crucified, yes. When he's crucified, too, he's the Son of God. For Mark, the rhetoric is, I mean, no, especially when he's crucified and dead, that if you don't confess it at that point, you don't understand what it means that Jesus is the Son of God. And if he's writing to Gentiles, perhaps Romans, I think, then to have a centurion give that confession is kind of a smart rhetorical move. But also, you know, to Christians under persecution, the centrality of the cross in Mark is so profound that just to say that he's taking Matthew and abridging him is to short shrift Mark, is to deny, you know, sort of the, I think, very profound literary style that Mark uses to direct his audience to Jesus Christ and him crucified. That moment when he's dead on the cross, the only place in the gospel where someone other than God or a demon confesses that Jesus is the Son. Well, yeah, Jesus, too, confesses that he's the Son, but we'd expect that. But so in a sense, if you're not in Mark's gospel, if you don't confess Jesus Christ crucified to be the Son of God, you don't confess him. You know? So
0: do you take it, I mean, kind of sticking with the first words here, there's always a footnote on the very first sentence of the gospel where it says, Jesus Christ, the Son of God. Do you take that the Son of God ought to be included or there? Because it would seem to fit with or nicely bookend the end of the gospel with that confession.
1: I take those words as being original. And, Todd, you've brought up the two most basic text critical issues in the Gospel of Mark.
0: We had a bit of power outage here in Collinsville. That accounts for the lack of programming you've been not hearing here for about the last 5 minutes here during Issues Etc. 24, but the power is back on and the phones are working again. Professor David Lewis is our guest. We're talking about the Gospel of Mark, its Issues Etc. 24. Professor Lewis, when we were so rudely interrupted, you were talking about the first of two major textual issues that exist in Mark's gospel, and the first one was whether or not Mark admits up front that Jesus Christ is the Son of God there in the first sentence of his gospel. Pick up there if you would.
1: Okay. And I'm not sure what I said before we were cut off, so if I repeat myself, Todd, just let me know. But yeah, the first sort of major variant reading where you have ancient texts that have different readings is that most of the evidence includes the words huiu theou, Son of God, in verse 1, and a number of witnesses do not. And it used to be the majority opinion among many text critical scholars is that the words Son of God were added by later copyists to enhance the Christology of the gospel. Today, the majority opinion has swung the other way, where, for one, if you read Mark's gospel, you see that Son of God is the primary Christological title that Mark operates with. And so, therefore, there really wouldn't be any need for a copyist to stick these words in to enhance the Christology, because the Christology is actually pretty high already. And so it seems more likely that these words were accidentally omitted by copyists, which could make sense because you have a similar ending on a string of words. In Greek, it's arche tu euangeliou, Jesu, Christou, huiou, theou. You have that string of ou endings, and so very likely a copyist may have just slipped. One of the main witnesses that doesn't have the words is Codex Sinaiticus, also known as Codex Aleph. And the first corrector of this text inserts the word Son of God. And some scholars believe that this copyist was actually a contemporary with whoever the original copyist was. This may have been like the corrector of the text who, sort of on the day these pages were composed, he went over and said, oh, here's a major gap, and he sticks the words in. So very likely that the words are original, I think. But then I mentioned, I don't know if this was, I guess we were cut off. There are a few scholars who believe that all of verse 1 was added by a later copyist. That somebody stuck that the beginning of Mark was lost, that it began either at verse 2 or verse 4. And so somebody later stuck verse 1 on just to give it sort of an opening. But there's no textual evidence for that, just it's a theory. And so I include the word Son of God, as do I think most English translations. And if they weren't original, nevertheless, this is the main Christological title of Jesus in Mark's gospel.
0: So whether they belong or not, Mark is still proclaiming Jesus to be the Son of God. We still have these, as you had said before, non-human attestations to Jesus' divinity all throughout the gospel, and you really lose nothing if those original words belong there or not.
1: Right, that's what I think. Because if you don't get far into the gospel when you have Jesus baptized in verses 9 through 11, and you have the voice from heaven, which would be an authoritative voice. This is the voice of God in verse 11 saying, you are my son, the beloved. In you, I am well pleased. And so if you tend to trust the voice of God as being true, in verse 11 already you have Jesus' identity established. I think in verse 1 it's established. And now the question becomes, who in this gospel is going to know that identity of Jesus other than, you know, God? And we find out, you know, right away, the demons, the unclean spirits, they know. They know that he's the Son of God. Prior acquaintance before the incarnation, I think, would be the explanation. Jesus knows, but this is one major difference between Mark and Matthew's gospel, is Mark saves the confession upon human lips for the cross. Interesting, though, we know, the reader, that he's the Son of God, right up. Yeah.
0: This raises one of the questions that even the casual reader of Mark will have, and that is, Jesus several times in this gospel, when confronted with a confession of some degree or another to his divinity, wants apparently to keep it a secret. What's going on?
1: Okay. Yeah, you just mentioned one of the major themes that many people see in Mark's gospel. This is called the theme of the messianic secret, that Jesus will often... He'll perform a miracle, and he'll tell people not to tell anybody about it. So he cleanses a leper. He tells the leper not to tell anybody, and the leper spreads the word everywhere. He raises Jairus' daughter, and he tells them not to tell anybody, and the word spreads. And that's one aspect of the secret, is Jesus will perform miracles, and he'll tell people not to tell, and then they'll tell anyway. And another aspect of the secret would be, especially when the demons confess Jesus, he tells them to shut up. He silences them. And then, kind of most profound is when Peter confesses he's the Christ in chapter 8. Jesus, you know, he sternly warns them not to tell anybody about this. And so one of the big questions is why? Why is Jesus doing this? And this, I don't know if this will be, this may probably not be a surprise to you, but one of the original scholars to identify this theme in Mark, I actually thought there was something sort of conspiratorial about what Mark was doing. That maybe you can ask me about that later, but it's kind of interesting. The original opinion was this was sort of a conspiratorial thing that the author of Mark was doing. But in the story itself, two points. First, the reader never has any doubt about Jesus' identity. And so it's only a secret in the narrative. I don't know if that makes any sense. We know who Jesus is if we trust Mark 1:1, if we trust the voice of heaven from at the baptism. It's a secret only at the narrative level, because we know who Jesus is. And then various explanations are given. For instance, you know, one reason Jesus doesn't want the leper to tell people about what he did could be because the miracle itself might promote some controversy. Jesus touched the leper, which, you know, according to Levitical code, you're not really supposed to be doing. And what we find out is when the leper disobeys Jesus and tells everybody, the crowds are so large, Jesus can't even enter into a town. And there's so a very practical reason for him to want that guy to be quiet. And now with the demons, interestingly enough, some people wonder that when a demon tries to assert his knowledge of Jesus' identity, it's actually a power play. You know, the demons are engaging sort of in a power of authority over Jesus. If they can name Jesus, maybe they can assert authority over Jesus, and Jesus won't let that happen. And then there's also a very common explanation, which I think probably also is true, is that it's very likely that the people of first century Palestine would misunderstand what it means that Jesus is the Christ, the Son of God. And that misunderstanding would not be beneficial to what Jesus is trying to do. Very interesting, when Jesus silences demons, it's always when he's in Jewish-controlled area. When he meets the Gerizim demoniac in Mark chapter 5, the guy who's possessed by a legion, there's no evidence of Jesus telling the guy to shut up. And it could very well be because now it's just Jesus, his disciples, and this guy, and so there's no need to maintain any secrecy. It's funny that the only place where anybody obeys Jesus when he tells them to shut up are the demons, and then his apostles, when he tells them not to tell anybody that he's the Christ, they obey him, which is a little ironic because, you know, that would be the thing you would want to see proclaimed, but he tells them not to tell anybody, and so they don't tell anybody that in the story. But does it make sense, you know, this idea that the secret is only there in the story, that the reader and the hearers of Mark, it's no secret to them who Jesus is?
0: We'll take a break when we come back. More on the Gospel of Mark. Professor David Lewis is our guest at Jesus Etc. 24. In spite of our brief interruption there due to weather, we're back on the air live this Saturday morning, April the 9th, and we've got about another 90 minutes on the Gospel of Mark with Professor David Lewis. Our call-in number 1-877-623-6943, 877-623-MYIE. 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
1: I'm calling in reference to my Issues, Etc. story. Yeah, my name is Brady, and I'm in Minnesota. It goes back to 2002, the summer of 2002, and I just moved to St. Louis. I had gone to a liberal college where basically every class, every conversation questioned the authority of the Bible. And so by the time I moved to St. Louis, I had heard nothing but anti-truth, nothing but how the Bible wasn't true. And I'll never forget turning on Issues, Etc., where Pastor Wilkin and another professor from Fort Wayne Seminary, I can't remember who, was talking about the importance of how the Bible is true. And it was kind of one of those moments where it was just a breath of fresh air to hear someone actually say the Bible was true, that it was inspired by God, that all of it is from our Lord and points us to Jesus. And I hadn't heard that for 4 years, and now I was finally hearing it again. So that was kind of one of those moments. That was my first Issues, Etc. moment. And so I thank God for that, and I thank God for you. Thanks, guys. Bye-bye.
2: 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I'm Jeff Schwartz, producer of Issues Etc. Joining me is Craig Feichtinger, board operator and director of business operations for Lutheran Public Radio.
3: Hi, Jeff.
2: Boy, I tell you what, you found out of one of my weaknesses. I'm scared of the dark. It was dark in here. It was dark in here. I look at Craig and I was like, whoa, what are we going to do?
3: The lights went out, Todd, and Jeff was grabbing for his teddy bear.
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3: It was awful.
2: I was screaming for Beth. I was like, Beth, help me. I started calling my little kids' names one by one.
3: I hope our listeners got the joke. We're right in the middle of a storm, and, well, the sun should be coming up. That's why we played Here Comes the Sun. But, yeah, as Todd says in there, it's up, but we just can't see it because of the clouds and the rain right now. So it is Issues, Etc. 24. 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
2: 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Look for the picture of Martin Luther posting the 95 Theses. 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Reformation Club.
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4: We're in the middle of our conversation with Professor David Lewis, Assistant Professor of New Testament at Concordia Seminary in St. Louis, this Saturday morning, April the 9th. Issues, etc. 24 continues. The Gospel of Mark is our subject. So far, we've dealt with the messianic secret in, or the so-called messianic secret in Mark's Gospel and Jesus' identity. There's a lot more to deal with here. This question comes, and it actually encounters the reader of Mark almost immediately, because demons become an important theme here in Jesus' exorcist. It's Nicholas DeBeer, who is listening in Brighton, Colorado. He asks this question. Throughout all the Gospels, they talk about Jesus casting out demons, but in Mark's version, it's talked about more. Why is that, Professor Lewis?
5: I guess my first answer might be I don't know why Mark made it. There are exorcisms in the three synoptic Gospels. No mention of exorcisms in the Gospel of John. Why does Mark focus upon the demonic? And part of the answer would be how Mark likes to identify these creatures. Now, we know them as demons. Mark's favorite way of referring to them is to refer to them as unclean spirits. Now, you have to be careful. If you use the New International Version, they tend to, whenever you see evil spirit, just know that in the original Greek, the word is not evil. It's kathartos, which means unclean. That Mark identifies these as unclean spirits, which means the people they possess are rendered unclean. And this kind of then highlights another theme in Mark, is that Jesus cleanses the unclean. But this is very true. In Mark's gospel, you have a very stark presentation of the world, that everything outside of the reign of heaven is under the control of Satan. And Jesus, one of the things he has come is to deliver those people who are in the bondage of Satan, some of whom are actually possessed by these unclean spirits, by these demons. And Jesus' ministry right away, he teaches in a synagogue in chapter 1, and the very first miracle is a man with an unclean spirit in their synagogue begins to cry out, identifying Jesus, and Jesus casts that unclean spirit out. Then later, in a summary statement in chapter 3, it mentions that there are tons and tons of these exorcisms. Then we meet the Gerasene demoniac in chapter 5, who is possessed by a legion of unclean spirits. This guy hangs out in the tombs, which is an unclean place. Jesus drives those spirits out into a herd of pigs, which are unclean animals. And then those pigs, jump into the water and are, killed, And then the final exorcism, and then it drops off, is in chapter 9, after Jesus has identified his ultimate destiny is to die upon the cross. You have the boy at the foot of the mountain of the Transfiguration who's possessed, and that's the last exorcism in Mark's gospel. So it seems to be a major theme in the first 9 chapters, and then it drops off. And one thing that Mark is showing here is that that creation is fallen, and one evidence of the fact that creation has fallen is that Satan and his demons have been able to wreak havoc, especially among humans, even among Jews, by possessing people, and that Jesus comes to confront this darkness, and he has authority over these unclean spirits. He has authority over Satan himself, and the question of how Jesus is able to cast out the spirits is dealt with pretty decisively in Mark chapter 3, when the scribes from Jerusalem actually try to make the accusation that Jesus is in league with Beelzebul, that he's in league with Satan, that he has an unclean spirit. And Jesus, in reply, this would be in Mark 3, verses 23 to 30, Jesus, in reply, first kind of points out how stupid their argument is, how can Satan cast out Satan? And his explanation for what's going on is in 3:27, where, no one is able to enter into the house of a strong man and plunder his stuff in order to plunder his stuff unless he first ties up the strong man, and then he can plunder his stuff. And here, you know, this is a mini parable where the strong man is actually Satan, and Jesus is the thief who, you know, this is the explanation. How am I able to cast out these demons? Because I've bound the strong man. I've bound Satan. And I now have authority to plunder his house and to take his possessions, which literally would be these people who've been possessed by unclean spirits that Jesus has saved by casting these spirits out. And this is kind of an important feature of, you know, Jesus is confronting the realm of Satan in a very decisive way in the Gospel of Mark, and he has authority over these unclean spirits. He gives that authority to his apostles as well. And so the kingdom of God comes when it breaks into fallen creation. One of the things that happens is a great reversal where Satan has had authority, he has no authority anymore. And then think if Mark is addressing Gentile Christians, I think located in the city of Rome, where, you know, pagan worship, you know, abounds, this would be a powerful message, is that the Lord Jesus Christ, the Son of God, has authority over this darkness. He demonstrated that in his reign, in his ministry, and it continues to happen when, you know, as Paul would say in Colossians, when people are called from the kingdom of darkness into the kingdom of God's Son, into the kingdom of light. And yes, and now why Mark, you know, it may be one reason Mark emphasizes this more than, let's say, Matthew would, is perhaps this has a very special meaning to Gentiles who were never part of the ethnic people of God and who were, I mean, originally lost in this darkness, to see Jesus actually confronting that darkness directly in his ministry many, many times.
4: Is it true that Jesus is kind of the man of action in this gospel? And he is a man of few words. He didn't have a lot to say, and it appears as though he enacts the kingdom of God and enacts this authority more than he talks about it.
5: Well, two things in response to that. First, yes, Jesus is a man of action in this gospel. Especially in the beginning of the gospel, Jesus is always on the move, and Mark is known as the gospel where the adverb immediately is used, you know, to carry the story on. The Greek is outhos, you know, immediately. He's on the move, doing things, moving about, acting. But one thing to notice first, the use of that adverb immediately, it's about 41 times in Mark's gospel. The first 11 uses are all in chapter 1, which, you know, you stop and think, it's like 25% of the use is in chapter 1, and then it's spread out a little more evenly as we go. This is one thing that my mentor, Dr. James Veltz, has noted, is that the action suddenly begins to slow down halfway through the gospel. You have a lot of movement and action, but once Jesus sets his face to go to Jerusalem, once he's announced that he's going to die, suddenly the pace slows down, almost as if the reader has more time to sort of think and meditate as Jesus begins to make his way to Jerusalem and to the cross. And so it's kind of a stereotype that Mark is the action gospel, because you might say kind of Mark 1 through 8 is the action gospel. And then as we head to the Passion, the pace kind of slows down very interestingly. And now as far as the words of Jesus, Mark has less words than Matthew, Luke, and John. This is one thing, though, R.T. France mentions in his commentary, is that Mark has a lot more teaching than you would find in any other Greco-Roman sort of biography or, you know, historical narrative. That Mark actually has a lot of Jesus' teaching, just not as much as you find in the other three Gospels. And Jesus is actually identified primarily as a teacher in Mark. That's actually his vocation, is he teaches the Word of God. And so Mark does give us enough teaching, I mean, to show that this is a key part of Jesus' ministry. And I think sort of a balanced way to look at it is the action very much takes up the first 8 chapters. And then as you head to Jerusalem, suddenly you find there's actually even a lot more teaching. Just look at chapter 9, chapter 10, then his confrontation with the authorities in chapters 11 and 12, the apocalyptic discourse in chapter 13. The teaching suddenly sort of picks up and becomes a little more important as we begin to go to the cross. And so I would say a better view is that Mark is actually a little more balanced. He's Jesus certainly is enacting the kingdom in his actions, his miracles, his deeds. But Mark certainly does not play down Jesus' role as a teacher. It's only when you compare it to Matthew and Luke that you say, okay, there's less teaching in Mark than in those Gospels. But Mark, I think, has enough of the teaching in that we know sort of Jesus was a teacher, and this is what the kingdom is, and this is what he expects his disciples to do in response.
4: You say that another one of the themes in Mark's Gospel is that Jesus is someone who fulfills the law,
5: right.
4: In particular the law kind of narrowly construed as, if not the Ten Commandments, at least the Torah. How is
5: right.
4: that so? Give us an example.
5: Okay. Right away in chapter 1, Jesus does something that we tend to blow over as 21st century Christians that nobody in first century Palestine would have blown over. This is something they would have seen as a major thing. In chapter 1, this story actually begins in verse 40, the last pericope there in chapter 1. A leper comes to Jesus, and what this leper does actually is in violation of the Torah. If you know the book of Leviticus, lepers are supposed to stand off at a distance and shout unclean. This leper does something very amazing. He you might say, break ranks. He runs to Jesus, bows down to him, and then his question is very interesting. Or his request is, he says, if you are willing, you are able to cleanse me. The word is not heal. The word here is katharizo, cleanse. You're able to cleanse me because in Leviticus, the problem of having leprosy is that you become unclean. And if you're unclean, you're cut off from the community and also from the tabernacle and the temple. And so that what this man wants from Jesus is cleansing. And Jesus first ought to be angry that this guy has done what the law said you shouldn't do. He ran up to him. But what Jesus does in response is surprising. Jesus reaches out his hand and he touches this leper. And then he says, I am willing, be cleansed. And then Mark says, and immediately, there's that adverb, his leprosy departed from him, and he was cleansed. And this would be, we tend to blow over this, but you ought not touch lepers according to the Torah. Lepers are unclean. That's why they have to stay at a distance. And someone who would actually touch a leper would also be rendered unclean, at least in the eyes of the Torah. And this would be the first example of where I think Jesus is fulfilling and in some way, you might say, sort of replacing the Torah of Moses. Now, Jesus sternly warns the leper to go show himself to the priest, to kind of fulfill the expectations. And he actually says, you know, do what was commanded by Moses as a witness to them. And the leper disobeys him. But, you know, when the word goes out, and, you know, and that's what the leper does, he tells everybody, and when the word goes out that Jesus of Nazareth touched a leper, it's very likely that many people would be offended by hearing about this. You know, who does this guy think he is to touch a leper? Now, what everybody ought to be thinking is the leper was cleansed, that here's a man who actually has authority that even Moses didn't have. And it's kind of interesting, if you're a first century Palestinian Jew, you're stuck with either this guy's a lawbreaker or this guy's a law fulfiller. He either is acting up or he's got authority over the Torah. And the fact that the leper's cleansed, you think, would lean you to the side of saying this guy is the fulfiller of the Torah, but many of the authorities are not going to go that way. And after this story that Jesus meets opposition. Another example, this would probably be one of the main examples in Mark's Gospels in chapter 7, which this chapter involves a lot of issues, and here we have a lot of Jesus' teaching as well. The Pharisees and some of the scribes who were from Jerusalem, they accuse Jesus' disciples of not keeping with the tradition of the elders and that they don't wash their hands before they eat. And this isn't a hygiene question. It's a question of spiritual hygiene, of the cleanliness again. And Jesus, he takes on these authorities, the Pharisees and the scribes, He takes on the fact that these guys are pushing their tradition. This is actually not commanded anywhere. And then Jesus goes on to redefine what it means to be clean or unclean. When he tells the crowd, it's not what goes into a man that makes him unclean, but it's what comes out of a man, out of his heart, that makes him unclean. And a very key verse, and you only find this in Mark, not in the other Gospels, would be this would be Mark 7, verse 22. Well, no, not 7, verse 22. No, 7, verse 19, where Jesus says, it's what comes out of the heart. That the food doesn't go into the heart, but it goes into the stomach, and then it goes out into the latrine. And then the very last words of verse 19, literally they say, cleansing all food. And some people think this is actually Mark inserting sort of his own thoughts into what Jesus just said. But when Jesus basically says, what goes into your stomach doesn't make you unclean, it's what comes out of your heart that makes you unclean, Jesus has reversed the Levitical distinction between clean and unclean food. Now, to a Gentile audience who have been called to faith in Jesus, and in the first century, there's a big question, to what extent do you Gentiles need to become Jews and act like Jews to be saved? Do you guys need to eat kosher? Mark's gospel here is saying, well, what Jesus has said is the kosher distinction is obliterated now. That's been fulfilled. It no longer applies. And for Jesus to be able to make this claim, again, you either have to see him as one who's breaking the Torah or as one who's fulfilling, who has authority over the Torah. Another example would be Jesus and his treatment of the Sabbath day in Mark 2 and 3. And you're kind of stuck. It's really stark in Mark's presentation. You're either stuck, if you believe in Jesus, then you accept that he has fulfilled the Torah, and that parts of the Torah then do not apply to the Christian community post-crucifixion resurrection. If you don't believe in Jesus, you're going to see him as a lawbreaker. If you think he's the Son of God, he has authority over the Torah. If you don't believe that, well, then you're stuck. You're going to try to crucify him, to destroy him. And it's very interesting how Mark sort of lays this option very starkly out. And in a sense, the reader's stuck thinking, well, either this guy is a lawbreaker or he's a law fulfiller. He's either operating outside the Torah or he's actually fulfilling and redefining the Torah. And of course, Mark would want you to lean to that second option. This is the guy who has fulfilled the Torah. And so you Gentile Christians, faith in Jesus is how you become members of the people of God. You can eat pork. You don't have to worry about Sabbath or circumcision. That makes sense?
4: Yeah. Professor David Lewis is our guest. We'll take a break here at the top of the hour, and we'll continue with another hour's conversation on the Gospel of Mark with Professor David Lewis, Assistant Professor of New Testament at Concordia Seminary in St. Louis. When we come back, he's mentioned it a couple of times, but we'll talk about what is remarkably early opposition to Jesus according to Mark's gospel. They are already plotting to kill him in chapter 3. It's amazing. And he hasn't even really done that much yet, but they're already plotting to kill him. We'll find out why after this.

0: guide my family out of the Baptist denomination and into the Lutheran Church Missouri Synod, where we are all now communicant members of a liturgical church in Lima, Peace Lutheran Church. We love issues, etc., and thank Todd for teaching us the truth about grace through faith in Christ alone and the error of decision theology. God bless.
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1: 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Sometimes they hear it for the first time. They think, this sounds too good to be true. This sounds crazy. I've never heard anything like this before. Sometimes they'll think that sounds Catholic. Sometimes they think it sounds too evangelical. And there we are right in the middle, the Lutherans, evangelical and Catholic. And so we love hearing testimonials like that one that you just heard here during Issues, Etc. 24. 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
1: Yeah, we got the Lutheran Study Bible for anybody who donates $100 or more to Issues, Etc. 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Our good friend Mark Dahl from Columbia, Illinois, who stopped by and brought us breakfast, he says, Issues, Etc. 24, from an IE staff perspective, equals Applied Theology of the Cross. You guys look great for 13-plus hours of live radio. Hang in there. Well, thanks for the words of encouragement, and thank you for the breakfast.
2: Thanks, Mark. I tell you what, my oatmeal was great. I haven't had oatmeal like that. I'm used to the, the quick oats, or what is it, Jeff, where you got the George Washington-looking guy on the outside of the round box. You know, Quaker oats. The Quaker oats, that's it. He's a Quaker. I'm used to those kind of oats, you know, minute and a half in the microwave, a little water. Not Mark. Mark, I think he said what he soaked him in water for 12 hours, a little milk, he steamed the oats. Some of the best oatmeal I've ever had. Thank you very much. The bacon was great. Belgian waffles, awesome. We certainly appreciate your support, Mark.
1: 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And thanks again, Mark, and thanks for everybody who's brought by pies, cookies, all kinds of goodies here during Issues, Etc. 24. 618-223-8385 is the number for you on-demand listeners to use to donate to help support the worldwide outreach of Issues, Etc. And those of you listening live, we've had a really good group of people staying up with us. 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

0: Welcome back to Issues Etc. 24. I'm Todd Wilkin. Professor David Lewis, Assistant Professor of New Testament at Concordia Seminary, is our guest, talking about the Gospel of Mark. Now, we have another hour, and it would seem that we have plenty of time because the Gospel of Mark seems so brief and so quick. One of the things that's the quickest here, Professor Lewis, is how quickly Jesus encounters opposition in this Gospel. It seems to come just almost completely at the beginning of this thing, and then build, of course, to Jesus suffering and crucifixion. But already in chapter 3, they're plotting to kill him. How do we explain this?
1: Yeah, that's right. Mark has the plot earliest in his telling of the story. You know, what takes Matthew about 12 chapters to get to takes Mark just a little over 2 chapters to get to. And you'll find this reading Mark that after that story I talked about, the healing of the leper at the end of chapter 1, you have a series of narratives that all involve opposition. And what happens is Jesus does something that angers usually the authorities. It angers the outsiders. And then Jesus speaks to their opposition, usually in a decisive way, that they can't answer. And so it begins in chapter 2 with Jesus forgiving a paralytic. And then when he heals the man, the healing actually comes just as more or less proof that Jesus has the authority to forgive. And you might think, you know, this is what outsiders are thinking. You know, the first story in chapter 1, he touched a leper. I mean, who does he think he is touching a leper? They don't care that the leper's cleansed. The fact is, he touched a leper. Who does this guy think he is? Then he forgives a paralytic. And instead of thinking about how he then healed the paralytic, they're thinking, who has authority to forgive but God alone? And Jesus claims to have this authority, which is his way of, in a sense, identifying with God. And then he heals the guy, and you're left with a choice. You either believe Jesus has the authority to forgive sins or you don't. Then Jesus goes on and he calls Levi, the son of Alphaeus, a.k.a. Matthew, the tax collector. And then he goes and he has dinner with Levi and a bunch of sinners. And now, again, if you're a scribe or a Pharisee, you're going to see these people as unclean, as sort of outsiders who can't be redeemed. And then again, you'd sort of think, who does this guy think he is? And when they accuse him, Jesus' response is, it's not the strong who have need of a physician, but it's the sick. I have not come to call righteous people, but sinful people, which might offend people who think of themselves as being righteous. Then they notice that Jesus' disciples don't fast as the disciples of John the Baptist and the Pharisees do. And Jesus, rather than get on his disciples' case and tell them to fast more, defends them in actually a very, surprising way. He says, friends of the bridegroom don't fast as long as the bridegroom is with them. And now we might blow over this, but considering the fact that a wedding is a strong metaphor for the Lord God of Israel, when he comes to his people, the wedding imagery is used for Jesus to actually identify himself as bridegroom is to make a messianic claim that either you're going to believe or reject. And if you're already not liking Jesus, the fact that he's making this claim is going to probably anger you even more. Then come the Sabbath controversies at the end of chapter 2 and chapter 3, where they get on Jesus' disciples' case again because they're picking grain on the Sabbath, and Jesus defends them, surprisingly, by pointing out that in the Old Testament, when David ate the bread of the presence, and he gave it to those who were with him, even though that wasn't lawful. And it's kind of puzzling. People wonder, well, what does this mean? Is Jesus just saying there's always been exceptions to the Torah? Don't be so legalistic. Well, it could very well mean that David was a special guy. He was the anointed one. He was the Messiah. And so, when he ate that bread of the presence, it sort of made sense because he was sort of God's man. And David's men, they got to do it too. And so, in a sense, Jesus is sort of making a comparison like he's David. His disciples are the guys hanging out with David. Again, sort of like my disciples, they're associated with me, so you guys buzz off. You can't get on their case. And then finally, the concluding story in this section would be the beginning of chapter 3, where Jesus heals a man with a withered hand in the synagogue on the Sabbath day. And, I mean, if you just look at the verses in 3:1, He enters into the synagogue, and there was a man there with a withered hand. And this kind of shows you the personality, the depiction of Jesus' opponents. And they were watching Jesus carefully if on the Sabbath he would heal him in order that they would accuse him. And this kind of shows these men are, actually evil. You know, here's a man with a withered hand, and they're using this as an occasion to actually find accusation against Jesus. And in Mark's gospel, this is a very powerful depiction of Jesus. Jesus is not a shrinking violet. He actually, verse 3, he tells the man with the withered hand, come here, stand in the midst, arise in the midst. So this guy's standing in the middle. And then Jesus says, is it lawful on the Sabbath to do good or to do harm, to save life or to kill? And they don't answer. They were silent. And then Jesus, this is another, you know, kind of real Markan way of depicting Jesus. Then Jesus looks around them with anger, that he looks around them and Jesus is angry. And then and he's grieved at the hardness of their heart. And then he says to the man, stretch out your hand. And he stretched out his hand, and it was restored. And then right, this is, I think, the verse you're talking about. And going out, the Pharisees immediately with the Herodians began to hatch a plot in order to destroy him. And Mark 3, verse 6, you're not even three chapters into the gospel. The authorities are plotting Jesus' death. And if you look at that string of events, it's because he touched a leper and cleansed him. It's because he forgave a paralytic and claimed to have the authority to forgive. It's because he called sinners like Matthew, Levi the tax collector, and ate with them and said he had come to call these kind of people. It's because he didn't make his disciples do things that the Pharisees would have wanted them to do, like fast, like obey their explanation of the Sabbath. And then finally, because he heals a man on the Sabbath, he saves life on the Sabbath. And then ironically, this is something Mark brings out, is the Pharisees are opposed to working on the Sabbath, but they work on the Sabbath in verse 6 of 3. Their work, however, is to destroy life. And so they end up breaking the Sabbath law as well when they work, in a sense. But their work is that they're beginning to plot to destroy Jesus' life. And it's kind of interesting, if you're paying attention, you're stuck with it. Here you see Jesus who saves life on the Sabbath, and here you see his opponents who plot to destroy life on the Sabbath. And it's really not hard for us to see which one of these people we'd want to identify with. But, you know, they hate Jesus because he's doing the work of God, he's doing things that I guess you might say they don't think God should be doing. Among those, forgiving sinners. You know, they're opposed to that taking place. And that's one reason why they want to destroy Jesus.
2: There are two, in chapter 5, there are two big stories told.
1: Yes.
2: And it's amazing for the so-called Reader's Digest version of the gospel, how detailed Mark actually is in telling the story of the demon-possessed man in Gentile territory.
1: Yes.
2: And then also the healing of Jairus' daughter. I think you're starting to sell me here that it's pretty quick at the beginning, but then he kind of starts rolling a little slower here because he takes some time to tell these two stories.
1: And I think if you were to compare Mark's version of these two stories with that of Matthew, you'd find that Mark is actually a little more detailed than Matthew's account. This would be one reason, you know, why some people think Matthew copied Mark and, you know, made and sort of edited Mark at this point. Now, I don't hold to that opinion. But, you know, one thing, you know, Todd, we haven't talked about is that, you know, it was the claim of Papias, who the earliest testimony we have about Mark's gospel is Papias quoted in Eusebius's history, is that Mark is writing down Peter's preaching about Jesus, that what Mark is recording for us is sort of, you know, the stuff Peter used to say. And I actually think that Papias is right, and that some of the detail we see in chapter 5 may originate in the fact that Peter, as an eyewitness, is sort of sharing these details with us. And in chapter 5 is just an amazing chapter. I mean, it's just good storytelling and an amazing chapter, but this is where Jesus confronts this man possessed by a legion of demons in Gentile territory. And one of the details Mark brings out is is sort of this description of this guy's state before he was before Jesus meets him. Kind of a prolonged description there earlier in the chapter that this guy lived among the tombs. People tried to bind him, but with chains, but he kept breaking them. That he wrenched the chains apart. That he was really strong. That he would cut himself with stones and hang out in the tombs in the mountains. And I'd love to see a Jesus movie where they actually put this incident in there with the full drama that you see in Mark's gospel. I mean, that would top The Exorcist as far as sort of scary scenes, you know. And then this guy is running to Jesus, and this would be another place, very key, if you look at verse 7, where, you know, the demon cries out with a loud voice, what to you and to me, Jesus, Son of God, the Most High, I beg you not to torment me. And, you know, it's kind of interesting how this demon immediately sort of recognizes Jesus and his authority, that Jesus is the one who's come to judge. And then, you know, how the drama continues where Jesus lets the demons go into the pigs, and then the pigs are destroyed, you know, full immersion baptism in the lake. But it's interesting, you know, unclean spirits go into these unclean animals. You always wonder, do the demons destroy the pigs, or do the pigs destroy themselves because they don't want to be possessed by unclean spirits? That's one of those interesting questions that's not answered. But, I mean, also interesting here is how the demons, they make this strange request. They don't want to leave that country. They seem to be afraid that Jesus is going to send them somewhere other than that place. Like, they want to hang out in this place. And one of their fears is that Jesus is going to send them somewhere else, you know, maybe right then into, you know, hell. It's interesting, a lot of this is just not explained, which is one reason I think it's an authentic story. I mean, this actually happened is, you know, who would make this kind of stuff up, you know? You know, demons going into pigs and demons begging not to be cast out of that country. They, it almost raises more questions than, I don't know if that makes any sense, but then when you go on to the story of Jairus's daughter, and that in between Jairus's request and the actual raising of the daughter, you have this story of the woman with the issue of blood inserted in between. I think this is done because it actually happened. One thing Mark does that the other that Luke and Matthew don't do is it's kind of interesting when you look at this. The woman touches Jesus, and after she touches Jesus, she's healed. And if you look at verse 30, and immediately Jesus, knowing in himself that the power out of him that had gone, he turning around in the crowd, he began to say, "Who touched my garment?" And then in Mark, you have the disciples maybe sarcastically saying, "You know, you see this crowd crushing you, and you ask, 'Who touched me?'" But he continued to look around to see who did this thing. And these are details you don't see in Matthew or Luke, where, you know, Jesus, it's kind of interesting. We think that immediately Jesus locates the woman, but she touches him, and you have this depiction of Jesus sort of like looking, you know, that's an imperfect in the Greek there, Todd. You know, that for the audience, that's a verb that would denote sort of a continuous action in the past, a connected action. So it's not just Jesus looked around, but he continued to look around, trying to find who touched him. And then the woman comes forward. Again, very dramatic storytelling and a lot of details here that you just don't see in the other Gospels, which I think should make us step back and say, you know, maybe Mark has a lot more going on than simply this is the Reader's Digest version of Matthew, that he actually... He's telling the stories in his own way and in a different way to highlight, those features that to bring out, I think, in part the drama, but also, enhance his portrayal of Jesus as not simply just the action hero. In other words, the action hero, I guess, she touched his garment, so what? He's going to go on to Jairus' daughter anyways, but, you know, it's very important for Jesus that he finds out who touched him so that he can, you know, speak to that woman the words that he speaks at the end of that passage, where he basically you know, says, go in peace and be healed of your affliction. Verse 34, he says, daughter, your faith has saved you. Go in peace and be healed of your affliction. This shows Jesus as, you might say, very pastoral. It's not enough that this woman touched him and is healed. He wants to stop where he is, find her so that he can actually commend her and speak, you know, these words of, you might say, of salvation, absolution to her that you see in verse 34.
2: What happens in chapter 6 when Jesus returns to his home region, to Nazareth?
1: Right. Yeah, okay. Yeah, this is one of the hard questions. And I guess behind that question is the claim Mark makes that he was not able to do many miracles there because of their unbelief, right? Is that what you're sort of focusing on?
2: Yeah, I mean, that's a tough one.
1: It is. And I see this whole section here. This is a section of Mark's gospel that I actually think begins back in chapter 4 when he finishes the parabolic discourse. You have a series of stories where faith in Jesus becomes a key theme. And the first of these stories is actually when Jesus calms the storm back in chapter 4, where his disciples demonstrate a profound lack of faith. And it's interesting, when they wake him up, it's in Mark, it's not sure they're thinking he's going to calm the storm. It could very well be that they want him to help bail water, you know, almost like, you know, Jonah, you know, the storm in Jonah chapter 1. It doesn't really indicate that they think he's going to calm the storm, because when he does, they're shocked, and they ask the question in 4 verse 41. It says they feared a great fear, and they began to say to one another, who then is this guy that even the wind and the sea obey him? And it's interesting, they don't know, right? They don't say he's the Son of God. They ask the question. He just demonstrated he's the Son of God by calming the storm, but they don't know. Then you get the next story in chapter 5 where the disciples' question is actually answered by the demoniac when he makes the claim. Let's see, where is that again? Yeah, when this demoniac makes the claim, sorry for a second. When the demoniac in verse 7 basically says, Jesus, Son of God Most High, right? Son of the Most High God. So what the disciples don't know, the demons do know. The disciples don't seem to have faith as strong as other characters, but this demoniac, once he's saved, he's the one guy, and notice this would go against the messianic secret. Jesus tells him, go and tell everybody what God has done for you. And so then Mark says, and then the man went and told everybody what Jesus had done for him. And so this is actually one place where Jesus tells somebody, go and do tell. And then when we get to the Jairus, the story of Jairus and this woman, the issue of faith has come up, you know, pretty starkly. The disciples don't seem to have faith. They don't know who Jesus is. What about Jairus? He's coming to Jesus. It seems he has some faith. But this woman with the issue of blood, she actually demonstrates very profound faith. I mean, to the point that all she needs to do is touch Jesus' garment, and she will be made well. And so when you look at 5 verse 34, Jesus commends her. You know, daughter, your faith has saved you. Go in peace and be healed. Be whole from your affliction. And so the proper response to Jesus is pistis, pistuo, to believe in him. This is what God expects of his people and of the world when Jesus comes. Is when you see these things, you ought to believe in Jesus, and this woman does. And so when he goes to Nazareth, their unbelief then becomes a factor in him not doing many miracles there. And then I guess, Todd, part of the issue is here is how are we going to understand, you know, he was unable to do many miracles there. I guess there might be a tendency to think that somehow suddenly he's limited, that he needs sort of our faith to activate, you know, his power, which, you know, just to keep, you know, there are some preachers in America who actually speak that way. You know, he can bless you and save you, but, you know, you got to have faith. You know, if you don't have faith, he ain't going to do nothing. Except that on the sea, when he calms the storm, there was no faith in the disciples, and he was able to calm the storm. And with that demoniac in chapter 5, there was no faith there, but he was able to do that. And I kind of take he was not able to do many miracles there, not in the sense that Jesus was somehow limited, you know, that he needed faith to activate his power, but just simply that this is kind of how God works. Where there's unbelief, there is no salvation. It's where there's faith, that's where the salvation takes place. And so the unable, I don't know what you'd say to this, but I just don't think that unable is that their lack of faith rendered him unable to do anything, because he's done a lot of things already where people didn't really ask him to do anything. Often, I mean, people come expressing faith and he delivers them. Other places, he just acts on his own authority, you know, to calm the storm, to feed the 5,000. And so I think the unable here is it's more of a theological inability that this is, you know, Yahweh, the God of the Old Testament, typically does not bless unbelief like this. The people of Nazareth, they should have believed in Jesus, and they have rejected him. And when people reject Jesus, there's no salvation. And so he's unable to do many miracles there, except that Mark says he does do a few miracles. He still does. You know, even in the midst of the unbelief in Nazareth, he still does a few miracles. I don't know. What do you think about that?
2: Well, I mean, with only about
1: a hard passage.
2: With only about a minute here, it seems as though, I mean, Jesus' ability doesn't seem to be in question.
1: Right.
2: But his, I kind of think about, okay, a lawyer goes and he makes he has a convincing argument.
1: Right.
2: But he can't convince his audience.
1: Right.
2: So he might say, I was unable to make my case. It doesn't mean his case wasn't good.
1: Right.
2: It just meant that the audience just was not receiving what he was giving. And here I think you're right that at the very least, Professor Lewis, it seems to indicate that Jesus isn't in the business of wowing people or using his miracles to somehow coerce faith out of people. This is
1: right.
2: The two things go hand in hand. He's looking for faith as much as he is working that faith, and the miracles don't serve the function. To the unbelieving, the miracles, you know, they don't get miracles any more than they get any of the other things that Jesus offers here.
1: Yeah, that's right. It parallels John's gospel, where the miracles are signs that are meant to bring about faith in Jesus who performs the signs, but the miracles are not ends. They're not the end of themselves. And I mean, that example of the courtroom would be good. It'd be sort of like the president of the United States. Somebody asks him to pardon a murderer, and the president looks into the case and finds that this guy is still unrepentant. And so he says, I'm unable to pardon you. Well, he could pardon the guy if he wanted to, right? He's got the legal ability to do that. But the situation has rendered him sort of unwilling and therefore unable to meet that request. And I think that would be, that's good. That would be a way to understand what's going on in Nazareth. It's not that he is unable to do these things. It's just the lack of unbelief has sort of rendered him unwilling and unable to do these things.
2: Folks, you're listening to Issues Etc. 24. We're coming to live this Saturday morning, April the 9th, talking about the Gospel of Mark. Professor David Lewis is our guest, Assistant Professor of New Testament at Concordia Seminary in St. Louis. Join us with questions or comments on Mark's Gospel. If I'm counting correctly, we've got about another 25 minutes on this subject. 1-877-623-MYIE, 877-623-6943. 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Dr. Arthur Jest will join us to talk about that New Testament book.

0: 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It's about Jesus for you. 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
1: Hi, I thought I would call and add my story to the many that you're probably getting already for the Issues, Etc. This is my Issues, Etc. story. My story actually begins probably actually before the beginning of Issues, Etc., before that program started with my discovery of confessional Lutheranism. And that would have been in the late 1990s under the teaching of John T. Pless, who was pastor at that time at University Lutheran Chapel in Minneapolis. That really got me to realize that it's important as a Lutheran to know what we believe, teach, and confess, and to confess what Lutherans confess. Then years later, another campus pastor, David Magruder, I think actually introduced me to the Issues, Etc. program. And I must admit, I didn't even check into it for quite a number of years. But I actually started to listen to some programs when I was able to, a number of years ago, maybe 3 or 4 years ago, and I was immediately hooked. The main draw for me for Issues, Etc., was being able to listen to outstanding Lutheran theologians talk about scripture, theology, Christian living, just so many different topics, church history, etc. And the ability of the host, Todd Wilkin, to ask all what I would call the good questions and provide even a truly law gospel wrap-up, almost a sermonette at the end of so many of the interviews, that's really what made the show, for me, made it really excellent Christian radio. Then it took a while for us to actually break down and pay the extra dollars for high-speed internet and to get an iPad, but now that I have those luxuries, I can easily listen to Issues, Etc., where I want and when I want, and pick up all the programming that's available. I find myself recommending Issues, Etc. to friends and neighbors, family members, fellow Christians, fellow believers at our own congregation, and we've actually used many of the programs in our own home to learn church history. We even include portions of programs into our evening prayers on a regular basis, and we just truly appreciate also knowing that there are so many other Lutherans out there that take their theology seriously, including apparently those who are becoming Lutherans because of Issues, Etc. And my name is Randy. I'm the letter carrier from Duluth who loves Issues, Etc.
2: That's the guy with the horn we couldn't quite figure out. He left something on the Issues, Etc. comment line. Duluth, Minnesota, letter carriers love Issues, Etc. We couldn't figure out what that horn was.
3: It sounded awful, and then he called back a few times, I believe, didn't he? And we were able to put something together that sounded great. So thanks for your story.
2: There was some special horn. Remember, it was like some that's from the Minnesota area.
3: Some boat or something, wasn't it?
2: Yeah, something. Yeah, exactly. You know, they got those lakes up there in Minnesota. Well, thank you so much for those kind words, and you know, we don't care how you listen to Issues, Etc. We don't care if you listen live. We don't care if you listen to us on demand. We just care that and ask and are thankful that you do listen to Issues, Etc., and tell your friends about Issues, Etc. 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
4: 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A half hour left in our conversation on the Gospel of Mark. Professor David Lewis, Assistant Professor of New Testament at Concordia Seminary in St. Louis, is our guest. The sun is up. That means our listeners are getting up. If they've been, if they haven't spent the entire night with us, they've been resting a little bit. And as they get up on this Saturday morning, April the 9th, we invite your questions and your comments. 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Give us a call, 1-877-623-6943, or leave your question or comment on the Gospel of Mark at our Facebook fan page, facebook.com/IssuesETC. There is an example here a little bit later in the Gospel of Mark where an entirely Gentile woman exhibits a kind of faith, I think Jesus says in this Gospel, that he has not even seen in all of Israel. And I think this is the account of the Syrophoenician woman. He at least commends her for her faith. And there's a question about how she gets to get the blessings of God. And he likens her to a dog. What's going on here?
5: Right. It's very key where this passage takes place in Mark's story. And so notice, if you're looking at your Bibles, you see a lot of red letter before this story comes in Mark. Mark 1 through Mark 1 through 23 involves this entire section where Jesus has redefined clean and unclean. Basically, the Pharisaic view that there is unclean food, and you could even have clean food that's unclean if your hands are unclean. Jesus has redefined what that means. What makes a man unclean is sin in his heart, not whatever food he eats. And then right after this, for the first time, Jesus goes to Tyre and Sidon, a place sort of outside, again, Jewish territory, into a place that a region you might say is unclean. And here he encounters a woman from that area, a Syrophoenician woman, who has whose daughter is possessed. And again, Mark identifies the demon as a pneuma, a catharton. This would be not an evil spirit, but an unclean spirit. Unclean place, unclean people, possessed by an unclean spirit. And this woman, interesting, Mark identifies her as being Greek, Syrophoenician. Matthew's parallel, she's identified as Canaanite. I believe both accounts are correct, that Matthew, in a sense, is identifying her lineage as connected with the very people Israel was supposed to destroy. Mark, writing to a Gentile audience, probably a little more generic. She's a Greek Syrophoenician, but she's not a Jew. And she is asking Jesus to cast this demon out of her daughter. And Jesus' response, I think, to a lot of us today, would sound very cold-blooded. He basically says, let the children be fed first, for it is not right to take the bread of the children and to throw it to the dogs. And I mean, in a sense, here, children would mean the Jewish people, the descendants of Abraham, God's chosen people, Israel. And then Jesus used the word dogs to basically define those who are on the outside. And this was a sort of rabbinic distinction, too. The Jewish rabbis would often look at the Gentiles as being unclean. Dogs are unclean, and so the title dog becomes a fitting title to describe the Gentile outsiders. And Jesus initially is refusing this woman's request, or that's what it seems. But then she answers him and says, "Lord," she says, "Lord, even the dogs dogs eat from the scraps under the table, or they eat the children, they eat the scraps, they eat the crumbs that the children drop under the table. And to this, Jesus says, for this statement, you may go your way. The demon has left your daughter. And the statement that he hasn't found this kind of faith even in Israel is in Matthew's account, not this one. But then it says, you know, that the demon left her daughter, and she goes home and finds her daughter saved. But this interplay between Jesus and this woman, this would be a place where Matthew maybe has a bit more detail than Mark, and Mark is brief. But he refers to this woman as a dog, and she does not contradict Jesus. She doesn't say, no, I'm not a dog. I'm a human created in the image of God, just like any Israelite is. No, she actually goes with his metaphor and comes up with a very wise sort of understanding. Kind of a wise twist. You know, Jesus has this picture of the children eating bread, and it's not right to throw what they're eating to the dogs. And then she mentions, yeah, the kids are eating at the table, and the dogs are there eating the crumbs. And so, in a sense, she doesn't contradict Jesus. Let's just run with your metaphor. Okay, I'm a dog, but even dogs get crumbs. And Jesus is impressed by that kind of faithful answer, and he grants her what she wants. This is the first Gentile miracle in Mark's account. It follows Jesus' redefinition of what is clean and unclean. And then we actually find how literally this plays out, where here is a woman of faith who gets salvation for her daughter, I think for herself as well because of her faith in Jesus, but her daughter is delivered from an unclean spirit because she demonstrates her faith in that you know, she comes to Jesus first in the first place, and even when he initially rejects her with that first kind of cold-blooded comment, nevertheless, she's wise. She demonstrates wisdom, you might say, in the book of Proverbs, and her faith leads her to, okay, so if not the bread, the crumbs. And for that answer, Jesus gives her what she wants. And it's interesting that if you track with Mark, he does another miracle in Decapolis, which is still Gentile country, and then we get the feeding of the 4,000 in Mark chapter 8, which many scholars believe is a Gentile feeding. I would be included in that group. I think the feeding of the 5,000 is a Israel feeding. The feeding of the 4,000 in Mark 8 is a Gentile feeding, and this is then kind of ironic. Jesus used the metaphor of bread, not going to the dogs, but in the feeding of the 4,000, the bread goes to the dogs. The very miraculous bread that Jesus uses to feed Israel back in chapter 6, he now uses to feed those outside of Israel in chapter 8. And if you're a Gentile in the first century who believes in Jesus, and yet there's this question, you know, do you need to be a Jew to be a Christian? You know, Paul speaks to this in the book of Galatians. Mark is sort of speaking with Paul, no, because Jesus, even before his crucifixion, gave the children's bread to the dogs. He shows that he has come to feed not only the people of Israel first, but, yes, he feeds the Greeks, the Gentiles also. And that woman in Syrophoenicia, in Tyre, she's a key figure in this story because she becomes the first of the Gentiles who will openly benefit from Jesus' ministry of salvation.
4: Now, there are two passion predictions. I think the first one is in chapter 8.
5: Yes. Yeah. There's actually three.
4: So the first one is made after the classic confession of Jesus to be the Christ from Peter.
5: Right.
4: It kind of follows along the way the other synoptics one. The next one appears to be in chapter 9.
5: Yes. After the transfiguration and the casting out of the demon from the boy.
4: And then where's the third passion prediction?
5: The third passion prediction comes in chapter 10. And this would be after Jesus' encounter with the rich man, as Jesus is on the way to Jerusalem. And so this would be chapter 10, verse 32. And they were on the way going up to Jerusalem, and Jesus was leading them, walking in front, and they were amazed, they were startled, they were shocked, and those following were afraid. And then taking again the 12, he began to say what was about to happen to him. And then in verse 33, you get the passion prediction. You know, we're going up to Jerusalem, and the Son of Man will be handed over to the chief priests and the scribes, and they will condemn him to death, and they will deliver him to the Gentiles. and they will mock him and spit on him and whip, beat, scourge him, and they will kill him, and after 3 days he will rise. And that would, so that'd be the third official passion prediction right there.
4: Peter's reaction is to resist. Do the other passion predictions have public reaction to them?
5: It's interesting. This is an interesting pattern in this section of Mark. They often call this section the Way to Jerusalem. As soon as Jesus, you know, announces that the first passion prediction, the movement is to Jerusalem, and three times he predicts something's going to happen, and three times his disciples react in ways that show they don't understand. And now the most famous example would be the one you brought up, that Peter, you know, as soon as he confesses Jesus in the story, and then Jesus makes this prediction, Peter rebukes Jesus, and then Jesus in turn rebukes Peter, and that shows that Peter doesn't understand what it means that Jesus' destiny as the Son of God is to be fulfilled, you know, in death, you know, ultimately in death upon a cross. And then Jesus, you know, gives the call to discipleship after that. In chapter 9, we see misunderstanding also. Let's see, so this would be, this is after, we actually saw the disciples fail. They couldn't cast the demon out of that boy. Jesus then comes and casts the demon out. And then,
4: the reaction seems to be to get into a dispute about who's the greatest.
5: Yeah, that's what happens. Yeah, in verse 30, he makes the second passion prediction, and it actually says they did not, in verse 39, verse 32, they did not know, they didn't understand the word, and they were afraid to ask. You know, they were afraid to ask him about it. But then in verse 33, we see that they're disputing about who's first, who's the greatest. And which, again, would show that they don't understand, because if Jesus, who's the Christ and the Son of God, is going to be killed, it shouldn't follow that we would be worrying about greatness almost measured like an almost as understood in like human terms. And it's kind of interesting in Mark, you have a wider group of disciples and the 12 in that wider group. And it's very interesting that in Mark chapter 35, when this dispute about greatness comes up, that Jesus actually calls the 12 and speaks to them. It almost makes you wonder, you know, often we might think this is a dispute among the 12 as to who of them is the greatest. And it could well have been a dispute between the wider group, like the 12 over and against everybody else who's following Jesus. And Jesus actually speaks these words about greatness to the 12, those that he specifically gave special authority to, you know, telling them, you know, these guys that, you know, basically that, you know, the way things work in the world is not the way things work in the kingdom. You know, that whoever, you know, this is where he says, you know, if you want to be great, you have to, if you want to be first, then you have to be the slave of everyone. And this is where he takes a little child and stood him in their midst, and then he picks the child up in his arms and says, whoever receives one of these little ones receives it in my name, he receives me, and whoever receives me receives him who sent me, which is, again, shocking because, you know, Jesus, in a sense, is taking the least important person in that company of disciples. And notice there are kids present, Todd, in the company of disciples, right? You know, there's a child there ready for Jesus to use as this object lesson. And he picks up this child and says, basically, here's the most unimportant person. You know, none of you would say this child's the first. He's the greatest, right? But if you receive this child in my name, you receive me and you receive God the Father himself, which is, I mean, it's startling because none of them would have ever said that that child mattered, not until that child grew up and became somebody. And it kind of takes their ideas of being first and reverses it. And then we get, a similar thing happens after the third passion prediction in chapter 10, when as soon as Jesus predicts that he's going to be killed, James and John come with a very boneheaded request that they could sit at his right and his left in his glory, which shows they don't understand. And then the others all get upset at them, and Jesus, you know, has to again teach on what it means to be great in the kingdom. This would be in Mark 10. This is Mark 10, 41. This is when the 10 get upset at James and John, and Jesus calls them, and he says, you know that those who appear to rule over the Gentiles lord it over them, and their great ones exercise authority over them, but not so among you. But whoever wishes to be great will be the servant of all. And whoever wishes to be first must be the slave of all. For even the Son of Man, and this is a key verse in Mark 10:45, for even the Son of Man did not come to be served, but to serve, and to give his life as a ransom for many. To give his life as a ransom in the place of many. And this is good. This, after the third passion prediction, Jesus, his teaching shows us what has happened, a very great reversal, that the Son of God himself is taking on the role of servant, and this is what his going to Jerusalem and getting killed is about. He's been serving throughout the entire gospel in his teaching and his ministry, but the ultimate act of service is going to take place when he goes to Jerusalem, when he's rejected, when he's killed, and then when he rises again on the third day. But I think Mark is very cruciform. The cross is front and center. You know, we follow a Lord who is the Son of God, God himself, who became man. And what he did, the most important thing he did, was to go to the cross and die. And now this would sort of, in a sense, all of our human understandings of what it would mean to be God are now suddenly inverted. You know, we can't imagine an all-powerful being actually doing this. And yet here is the true God, the Son of God, who actually does this. He goes to the cross and dies to give his life in exchange as a ransom in our place, basically to purchase us, to make us his own, that we would have life and salvation. And this is the ultimate act of service that no servant could ever outdo, you know, he who should have been served serves. And what this means for the disciples first is, I guess you might say, we're stuck looking at the cross and confessing with the centurion, truly this man is the Son of God. I mean, if you don't confess him there, you don't confess him at all. But also then our understanding of what it means to be a disciple and what it means to be church is it should be completely inverted, that any ideas of worldly greatness for those who are, you know, you might say the bigwigs in the church, that is anathema to how Jesus does things. And I mean, so the contrast would be, here is Jesus, the greatest of all, going to the cross. Here's this insignificant child in his arms who he puts up on top, you know. And this is to teach us what it means to be a disciple. It's to be served by the Son of God. And if you want to serve him first, tough, you don't get in, because it's first and foremost about him serving us. And then what that means is, when we're in this community, to be great, to be first, is to be in that position of service, just like our Lord. And, you know, Jesus is specifically instructing the 12 that he has actually shared his authority with, that this is to be their attitude in the community, that, in a sense, those who seem to be at the top or at the bottom serving the most unimportant, what the world would say, the most unimportant people in the community, those who are neediest, those who don't know, they're the ones who are then put at top as the ones who are served, even as Jesus did the same thing for us, putting our interests ahead of his own. Notice how this parallels, you know, Philippians 2, the great Christological hymn of Paul, you know.
4: Then finally, some have read the end of Mark, and without going into all the intricate details here, You've made the point here that this is where Mark wants to leave us, with a confession coming from a Gentile that Jesus, dead on the cross, is Son of God. The resurrection is certainly acknowledged as a fact, but the emphasis is left here upon the Son of God. As you say, have said several times here, if you don't confess him as the Son of God when he's dead on the cross, you're not confessing him as the Son of God.
5: Amen.
4: At all. Is that part of the reason why you think Mark may have ended the gospel the way it appears to end, about a minute and a half?
5: Yeah, it ends, I think, in 16, verse 8. But really the ending is his death on the cross and the centurion's confession. And the women meet a young man at the tomb who basically, this is how he identifies Jesus. He says, this is 16, verse 6. He says, "Stop being afraid. You are seeking Jesus, the Nazarene." And then you have a participle in apposition to Jesus, the crucified one, he who has been and as a result is crucified. This is Paul's term, Jesus Christ and him crucified. He arose, he's not here, see the place where they laid him? But go tell his disciples and Peter that he goes ahead of you into Galilee. There you will see him, just as he told you. It ends with a promise looking to the future that the disciples and we today will see Jesus. But in the meantime, we're stuck with the gospel that proclaims Jesus Christ crucified. And the young man's words, in a sense, they cause us to look forward, but they also cause us to keep our eyes fixed in chapter 15 with the depiction of Jesus dead on the cross and a centurion saying, truly this man was the Son of God. That our Lord, our God, our Savior is not just Jesus of Nazareth, the Son of God. It's Jesus of Nazareth, the Son of God, who is crucified, the crucified one. And if you don't confess that Jesus, you don't confess Jesus at all. And Mark's audience, I think, they were undergoing persecution, and I think this would be a very powerful gospel message to them, that you know, that Jesus, who was crucified, he also rose again, and they have the hope of that eternal life, even as they suffer for the sake of his name. But also for all of us sinners, I mean, to see the Son of God serve us in this way, there's assurance for us that that we are indeed forgiven and that we are God's people, because this is what God has given to redeem us and make us his own.
4: Professor David Lewis is assistant professor of New Testament at Concordia Seminary in St. Louis. David, thank you very much for being our guest and for giving us your time on this Saturday morning.
5: Thank you very much for inviting me, and I hope you guys are able to stay awake and engaged for the remaining, 10 hours?
4: Oh, my goodness.
5: 13 hours?
4: Well, we've got until 4 o'clock today.
5: Okay, about 9 hours or so. Okay.
4: Yeah. We've got a lot of hours. I don't want to count them because they go faster if I don't keep track, tell you the truth.
5: All right.
4: Thank you very much.
5: Yeah, blessings.
4: Well, when we come back, yes, it does continue. It's going to be turning 8 o'clock here in just a second, Central Time, and that means a conversation with Dr. Arthur Just on the book of Hebrews, a book that he is anxious to talk to us about for several reasons. One is because it's just a fantastic book. It has to do so much with worship. It has so much to do with Christ's sacrifice. And as I understand it, Dr. Just is just coming off of teaching this book in the classroom. And so he is brimming full of insights for you, our listeners, on the book of Hebrews. That starts here at 8 o'clock and runs for the next 2 hours. Then from 10 to noon Central, Dr. John Seleska will be our guest. It'll be Genesis. Then Pastor Will Whedon gets the distinction of being the only Issues Etc. 24 guest welcomed into the studio. Why? Partly to help keep me awake. From noon to 2, we're going to talk Ephesians with him, and then we'll round everything off. 1 Corinthians, that's a tall order for Dr. Peter Scare. That'll conclude Issues Etc. 24. That's all coming up after this. Your questions and comments on the book of Hebrews after this break are certainly welcome. It's Saturday morning, April the 9th. Dr. Arthur Just on the book of Hebrews in just a few minutes.

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1: Hello, my name is James. My schedule does not allow me to listen live, and so I am very thankful that I can listen on demand. There are probably dozens of reasons that I listen to Issues Etc., but two stand out. First of all, as I look at the turmoil that assails my beloved Lutheran Church Missouri Synod, I often feel so alone. And then I get the chance to listen to Issues Etc., and I can almost imagine how Elijah felt when God told him of the 7,000 who had not bent their knees to Baal. It is just plain comforting to know that there are others out there who remain faithful to God's word. Second of all, there is the teaching. Every time your guests unpack God's word or discuss the confessions, my knowledge of my Savior increases. My appreciation for what he has done with his suffering, death, and resurrection grows. I personally think that someone ought to offer continuing education credits just for listening to your show. These are my two main reasons for listening. May the Lord continue to bless Issues Etc. as it remains faithful to Christ and Him crucified.
2: You know, Craig, I've been producing this show since 1993, and that phrase that people I have heard very often is they realize that they're not alone, that there are other people who think like they do, who are faithful to God's Word and the Lutheran Confessions, and they hear this voice coming out of Collinsville, Illinois, and assuring them, much like our Lord assured Elijah, that he wasn't alone. And so we're glad to do that. And no, my friends, you are not alone. And that's one of the reasons we're here doing what we do here on Issues Etc. Welcome to Issues Etc. 24. I'm Jeff Schwarz, producer of the show. Alongside with me is Craig Feichninger, director of

0: It's time to draw for a Lutheran Study Bible and for God's Word for today for what we just did, the Gospel of Mark.
1: Gospel of Mark. Which one are we going to draw for first?
0: Craig, it's your moment to shine, my friend.
1: Let's do the God's Word for today of Mark. So let's do for that Bible study. And let's see, the winner for that is Michael Mapus from Castalia, Ohio. Congratulations to you. And now let's draw for the Lutheran Study Bible. And we pull the name out. That goes to Jonathan Morin from Lamoni, Maine. He called and joined the Reformation Club. So you'll be getting the Lutheran Study Bible. Congratulations to you as well. And thanks for listening and supporting Issues Etc. during Issues 24.
0: We'll still have three more drawings, I believe. I guess we could do four more drawings for the Lutheran Study Bible and God's Word for today for the various books of the Bible that we'll be studying. We'll be giving the book of Hebrews, God's Word for today, Hebrews, in 2 hours from now. After that, Genesis, then followed by the God's Word for today in Ephesians at 2 o'clock Central, and then wrapping up at 4 o'clock Central, we'll be giving away God's Word for today, the Bible study 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

it's hard to pick out a New Testament book that you would hold up as a genuine masterpiece in every respect. Of course, all of the New Testament books kind of have that distinction in their own way. But if I had to find, if I had to pick out one New Testament book that really was so sweeping, so beautiful, grandiose in every way, especially as it draws near its close and its final chapters, rather than winding down as some of the letters of Paul do, which is just fine. We let Paul do what he wants to do with general admonition to Christian living and things like that. Hebrews, near the end, focuses more and more and more upon Christ, our hope. Not that Paul doesn't do this, but Hebrews does it in a way that is so memorable. And I think, at least in my opinion, that makes it one of the masterpieces of the New Testament among a shelf of masterpieces. And the book of Hebrews will occupy us for the next 2 hours of Issues, Etc. Dr. Arthur Just will join us, and you can join us as well. We're devoting 2 hours to the book of Hebrews, as well as all the rest of the books that we're studying here on Issues, Etc. 24. And we're coming to you live this Saturday morning, April the 9th, 1-877-623-6943. We do want to get your thoughts on the big book of Hebrews to help our conversation along. 1-877-623-MYIE. 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

0: D.C., joining us to talk about this phenomenal book. Professor of New Testament and Director of Deaconess Studies at Concordia Theological Seminary in Fort Wayne, Indiana, and author of the Lucan Commentary and the Ancient Christian Commentary on Scripture series, and the two-volume Concordia Commentary on Luke, Dr. Arthur Just. Welcome back to Issues, Etc.
1: Wonderful to be with you, and you sound fresh in hour 17.
0: I actually got to go outside during the last break and run around a little bit, and then... the guys will tell you I've been pummeling my body to bring it into submission. Literally pummeling my body to bring it into submission, trying to get some blood flowing here. I trust you're well slept and have plenty of energy for this. Good.
1: I'll carry the ball for you here, Todd.
0: All right. You recently were on the program with us, and you expressed a real anxiousness to talk about this book because you said it was fresh for you, having just come out of the classroom, having taught the seminary students in your charge the book of Hebrews. What stood out to you in your study of this book most recently?
1: Well, I appreciate your opening comments because I think you do highlight it as a masterpiece. And when I teach this book, whether it's on the graduate level or on the Master of Divinity level, we always go into it with fear and trepidation because we study it in the Greek, and it is by far the most difficult, complex Greek there is. And it's a very dense argument, and it's theologically not just rich, but it's so complex on many levels. So you're really entering into a world that is somewhat foreign and difficult. It's a real challenge. And the Greek is a challenge even for those of us who have been doing Greek for 35 years. What impressed all of us, and I had a big class this year. I've never had so many. I had 16 students. And what impressed me, I mean, your question is a good one. It was how relevant this book is, how engaged the students were in the text. Even though it was dense, even though it was difficult, this text speaks to today. This text addresses the issues that people are living in now, and it is a theology for today. And we just could not get away from the fact that this is as fresh a word to us as it was in the first century. And, you know, I think what impressed us was the Christology. I mean, it is a book about Jesus, and it's a high Christology. We'll probably talk about that in the next couple hours. And, you know, the way at least I read the text, it's about the blood. I mean, it's about the blood of Jesus and priesthood and sacrifice, and it takes you to the heart and core of the faith. It takes you to the atonement, and it's a theological, you know, treatise on the atonement in many ways about the high priesthood of Jesus. But it also makes you think about how that atonement is, you know, present for us now. And in a way, I mean, this is an extraordinarily Eucharistic text. And, you know, one of the things we use is a commentary that doesn't necessarily read it that way. And it's actually by a Lutheran. It's a wonderful commentary on every level, but he doesn't see it in a way that I think is as Eucharistic as he could. And as we engage this text, we could see how this text speaks to church life today. And I guess just to reiterate, it is real, and it is authentic, and it is present for us now. And I would encourage anyone not to be afraid of it, to dive in. I'm going to be teaching a continuing ed in Wyoming on this text in June. And if any of your listeners want to come and dive in with us, it would be fun. But it is a text that you just can't not see it speaking directly to the foundational realities of our life in Christ.
0: What is it? I mean, you said a treatise on the incarnation. It certainly is that, but it's not, or at least it doesn't read strictly speaking as a letter. It's not a gospel. It's unlike anything else in the New Testament, as far as I can tell.
1: Yeah, I mean, it certainly. is a piece of rhetoric, and it is. I mean, the rhetorical character of this is just about accepted by everybody, and that it, you know, the irony is that it's a deeply Jewish text because it's about things that really only Jews would know, but it is done in a rhetorical fashion that would resonate with a Hellenistic, you know, a Greek-speaking world. And the Greek is so sophisticated that it's incredibly real for people who are not Jews because of the nature of the text. I think, you know, and this is the way I take, you know, most of Paul's letters, certainly Galatians, I think this is a homily. I mean, I think we're looking at a homily here, and we're looking at a liturgical setting in which this is being preached. I think it's a Eucharistic homily, and I think that there are a lot of issues in this congregation. I mean, one of the things that we did in this course is we continually tried to reflect on this in light of, you know, the what we called the malaise of this congregation. And you can see that what was happening in this church is happening in our churches. Maybe not the threat of persecution as they had there, but certainly the fact that what they are told about the faith, they are not actually experiencing in their lives. And they, it's in a sense that the hearers want a theology of glory, and they're not getting it. And so he has to sort of take them back into the suffering of Jesus and help them to understand what they're experiencing, their sufferings in terms of Jesus. And this is, to me, at the heart of you know, what it means to be church, what it means to be a pastor, what it means to be a deaconess, to help people interpret their sufferings in terms of Jesus. And I think the malaise, and they are. I mean, they're not being persecuted at the moment. You know, they've kind of persevered through a tough time. There's probably a tougher time coming ahead. And this is a letter that is intended, and a homily, as I said, really, it's intended to kind of encourage them. And it's interesting how he does that. I mean, this is rhetorical brilliance, and it is typical of this time. Is he does it by sort of chastising them, exhorting them in a way that sounds to us like, you know, really stern law, and then this sublime gospel that kind of takes them and soars them into the very presence of God. And in both cases, the kind of the exhortations, the warnings, and the sublime gospel are to be encouragements. And he really is trying to encourage them because they are struggling. And I think that's the nature of us today. I think that's the nature of church, struggling in a world that is hostile to us.
0: Okay, so it's a sermon, a Eucharistic sermon. A real quick question. Could you simply take this book when appropriate and preach it from, not preach based upon it, but preach it from the pulpit and have it be a perfectly suitable and applicable sermon today?
1: I think you could. I mean, I would guess that you'd have to be a pretty sophisticated hearer to catch it all. And it's about a 38-40 minute sermon, so it's going to be a little long for some people. But one of the things I used to do when I taught this, you know, 10-15 years ago, is we would always end the class. The last class would be the public reading of Hebrews, and I would read it to them, and this would be after we'd studied the whole thing, so that we could hear it as a sermon and we could try to. And I think, you know, it is very accessible after you've spent 10 weeks with it. That would be an interesting thing to do in a congregation, is study it and then preach it, you know, in a sermon and see how, you know, how it resonates. And I think it would. I think it would be very appropriate. And I think, you know, I mean, he builds into this, and this is the nature of rhetoric, he builds into it transitions and digressions. Because, I mean, he has some really dense stuff, and he knows they can't listen to this forever. So he has, like, a timeout. And, you know, in some rhetoric at this time, this is when they would tell a story or a joke or something, and everybody would kind of take a deep breath. You know, in this sermon, it's usually where he gives kind of a warning, or he gives some very kind of pointed, you know, application to them. He gets their attention by kind of very sort of sternly, you know, giving them an indication that, you know, if they go in a certain way, they're in big trouble, you know. But it, there are definitely digressions in here. So it's meant to be heard. This is intended to be read aloud in a Christian assembly. I think Luke is describing such a thing in Acts 20, Paul in 1 Corinthians 14, Christians coming together to hear the word of God, to sing, to pray, to celebrate the Lord's Supper. And I think it is as valid for us as it is for them. And so to go back to your original question, yes, I think it would be very appropriate, and I think it would be very stirring for people, especially if it's read with, you know, the kind of rhetorical power it was intended to be read with.
0: Then one more question in that vein. You said before that its audience is assumed to know quite a bit about the Old Testament. There is a certain amount of knowledge assumed here, in fact, quite a bit. And you've referred to the author several times simply as he. Can we take any guess, any credible guess, as to who, in fact, wrote this book? And I know that it's the anonymity of the author may have something to do with the fact that it also had a kind of a question mark next to it with regard to its canonicity.
1: Yeah, and you know, it is one of the great mysteries. And let me just start by saying that I have no clue, and I don't know that anybody does. And I think Origen, who is a very early church father, had the best response, and he said, God only knows, you know. I mean, and I think that's true. I don't know that we can ever come to any sort of firm sense of who the author is. However, in the early Christian communities, I mean, this was almost universally thought of as another of Paul's epistles. And, I mean, I'm not an expert on the languages in the same way that, you know, kind of really classic Greek scholars are. But, you know, I know enough about Paul and his vocabulary that there are resonances. And you can hear Paul here. And you can see that there are, you know, even similar sorts of use of texts. So, I mean, it's not an outrageous suggestion to think of Paul. And I think in many ways he was probably the first, you know, and foremost suggestion by the church. Not many believe that it's Luke, but you know me, I'm a Lucan guy, and I don't want to suggest that it is Luke, but there are a lot of similarities in language to Luke, and I think I do know Luke very well in terms of the language, and it is, I'm always stunned at how he uses language very similar to Luke. So, some of the other suggestions have been Barnabas, you know, the earlier companion of Paul. He was a Levite. He would have been very interested in the subject matter of Hebrews. He would have been influenced by Alexandrian thought, so he's a good possibility. Luther thought it was Apollos, and that's one of the most brilliant suggestions. We know that he's a co-worker of Paul, an eloquent Jewish Christian from Alexandria. I think there is sort of an Alexandrian feel about Hebrews. One of the reasons is there was a temple in the Alexandria area that the Jews used, and so there may have been some, you know, references to that there in the book of Hebrews. There are close similarities between Hebrews and Philo of Alexandria, and Apollos was a very erudite man. I mean, he could have very well written this sort of book. Some suggest Silas, Silvanus, you know, who worked with Timothy. His name appears in Hebrews 13, which is interesting. There's not many who think of him, though. But he's somebody who, at least when you read some of the commentators, and especially those who are really trying to make a case, his name comes up. But at the end of the day, I think one of the geniuses of this, and it's one of the things that I kind of resonate to about this book, is that we will never know, that there is the mystery of authorship here, which in some ways adds to its appeal. And I've never spent a lot of time talking about the author because I don't know that there's really, at the end of the day, anything we can say I think we can bring some conclusions about the kind of person he is and what his capacities are in terms of not just Greek, but his knowledge of the Old Testament, his knowledge of temple and sacrifice. And I mean, I don't know that there's a better theologian who writes in the New Testament besides this author. And this is why Paul is appealing, because Paul has the capacity to write like this. He has not just the mind, but the vocabulary, the rhetorical training. But most modern commentators do not consider Paul a possibility anymore. But it's an intriguing question. I know a lot of people love to talk about it, but it's one of those lovely mysteries that we'll, I don't think, ever know.
0: Christopher in Indiana would like your response to the criticism that Luther himself considered Hebrews to be anti-legomena. Well, not just Luther. I mean, that's probably a safe thing to say about most of the historic church, and that thus we should not cite it for doctrine, importantly, on the atonement. Your thoughts there?
1: Well, that is certainly a part of the tradition, and I think that there is a sense that, we need to acknowledge that. But I think that the work that has been done on Hebrews, and as we look back and observe what Luther was really thinking about. I mean, he had a high regard for Hebrews, even though he had some deep misgivings about it. And I mean, I think he was somebody who, you know, was coming out of a different context. I think we have to recognize that this book has, since the time of Luther, been studied so carefully that there is, I don't think, any doubt in anybody's mind now that this should be, you know, a full-fledged member of the canon. And I have no difficulties at all using this book, especially on the atonement. I think, because I can't imagine any kind of even Orthodox Lutheran finding any problem with the book of Hebrews, Doctrine of the Atonement. And I think Luther would probably be with us on that now. I mean, he had other issues. You always have to read Luther in context. And I think Luther's context was such that he was fighting different battles than we're fighting. And I think here we can see that this is a book that we need today. I mean, we need to go back to flesh. We need to go back to blood. We need to recognize the deeply incarnational character of the faith. And this is what this book really is all about.
0: It begins with, I use the word sweeping, and I can't think of a better way to describe it. And I'd just like your thoughts here in about 1 minute before our break on the beginning, which is beautiful, but also introduces the first argument, which seems odd to our modern way of thinking, that Jesus would be confused with an angel. In many and various ways, God spoke to his people of old by the prophets, but now in these latter days, he has spoken to us by his Son, whom he appointed heir of all things, through whom he also created the world. This is almost like a creed. And he is the radiance of the glory of God, an exact imprint of his nature. He upholds the universe by his word of power, making purification for sins. He sat down at the right hand of the majesty on high, having become as much superior to angels as the name he has inherited is more excellent than theirs. With about a minute, what's the deal with Jesus and angels here?
1: Well, it is interesting how, this is a classic sentence in Hebrews, and of course he's beginning this way, especially the first four verses, and he's intending to kind of strut his stuff here. And this is what is called a periodic sentence. It's all one sentence, and it's a formal sentence. Luke does the same thing in his prologue. This is where he, you know, lays down the high Christology he's going to do. And, you know, why angels? Well, I mean, angels are mediators. Christ is the superior mediator. We're going to see that this book is all about comparing Christ to things and showing that he's the higher one. Angels are at the Eucharist, and I think, you know, he is going to move to chapter 12 in a sort of climactic way where we kind of climb Mount Zion with the angels around, and that's where the angels and archangels and all the company of heaven comes from. And I think that there's a very important part of that. He's the superior mediator because he's the high priest, and I think the high priesthood of Jesus is why angels. Angels were associated with the giving of the Torah, and now we're going to see that Christ is the one who is the fulfillment of the Torah in his sacrificial death. And as the high priest, he identifies with our sufferings. As the high priest, he now enters the Holy of Holies accompanied by angels. And it is the nature of angels that we have, you know, a way of now seeing that the Christology of Hebrews is showing that Jesus is, you know, he is the sort of the King of Heaven. He is the one who is even greater than the angels.
0: Let's take a break. When we come back, I mean, some have read this and said, well, maybe there's kind of a creeping Gnosticism that's at work here, that Jesus is identified as merely an emanation or a messenger of a divinity that is far away and transcendent. Well, you can't read far into the book of Hebrews without finding out that, in fact, in the first verses, that this is no emanation of the divine. This is the divine in human flesh, a high Christology and an incarnational Christology at that, the book of Hebrews. Dr. Arthur Just is our guest. It's Saturday, April the 9th. I invite your questions or your comments on the book of Hebrews, 1-877-623-MYIE, or leave them at our Facebook fan page, facebook.com/issuesetc.

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1: Hi, this is Mike from Kansas City with my Issues Etc. story. We had left the church altogether for about 2 years prior to stumbling across our first Issues Etc. broadcast on our local radio station. And the reason we left the church is because of what I've come to call Santa Claus theology. You know, God's making a list, checking it twice, going to find out who's been naughty or nice, that sort of thing. The evangelical church just had a constant flow of self-help formulas where I was told to perform in order to show myself approved of by God. And a current example of that right now is Rick Warren's Daniel Diet Plan. Warren says that in order to get God's best blessings, you have to show him that you are indeed blessable. And having a fit body is an important way to prove your blessability to God. Can you imagine that? And I can already tell you what's going to happen. A large number of people will fail in this Daniel Diet Plan and probably leave the church pretty much like I did. Or a number of them might be successful and develop an attitude of self-righteousness. I mean, I myself have finally gotten so discouraged by my failures with these type of formulas that I just left the church altogether. And then along came Issues Etc. one night with a program on what they call dual kingdom theology. And this concept of my life in relation to the earthly kingdom and the heavenly realm, it totally changed my life and taught me that God was not like Santa Claus. He did not judge me based upon my pitiful earthly kingdom works. God judged me based upon Christ's perfect work. Issues Etc. showed me biblically that God did not only die for me, he also lived for me. I can't tell you what a spiritual burden this lifted from our shoulders. This was actually the first time I had ever understood the true gospel message in any real sense. What a blessing. And over the past 10 years, Issues Etc. has given me a brilliant mix of not only shedding light on false doctrine, but also taking the time to teach me the biblical concepts of proper doctrine. Issues Etc. didn't tell me just what I should be running from. They taught me what I should be running to. And let me just close with this. The American church has become like a farmer's feedlot after a light snow. It can look awful pretty, but you better watch where you step. And so many people have stepped into a pile of damning doctrine and self-righteous morality as a result. And Issues Etc. has been sweeping the snow away from the dung piles within my Christian feedlot for 10 years and running. What a blessing. And as a result, we've been able to avoid stepping into something that may very well have cost us our eternal souls. My family and I are now members of a very solid, historically liturgical LCMS congregation, and we couldn't be more pleased. Thank you, Issues Etc. The only thing that creeps me out about what I've just said is it sounds very much like a personal testimony. Oh, God forbid. Help us all. Thank you, Issues Etc.
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4: 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Dr. Arthur Just is our guest. We're talking about the book of Hebrews. We're coming to you live this Saturday, April the 9th, for the next 90 minutes. This book of the Bible. On the other side of those 90 minutes, we'll be going to the book of Genesis with Dr. John Seleska. Pastor Will Whedon will be in the studio for Ephesians and Issues Etc. 24. We'll conclude with the discussion for 2 hours on 1 Corinthians. Dr. Peter Scare will be our guest. Dr. Just, is there a Gnosticism that's being responded to here, not only in distinguishing Jesus from angels, but in strong emphasis on, especially from the very first verses, on Jesus being fully divine and yet also fully man?
5: Yeah, I think there is. There's clearly a an issue in the church that the author to Hebrews is addressing that has to do with a different Christology, and it is a little hard to sort it all out in some ways because, you know, like with Paul, we don't have the opponent's writings or teachings, but I think the response here in Hebrews is of such a sublime Christological character that you can see that there must have been an attempt to undermine such a Christology. And this is what is so difficult about this book in many ways, is that, you know, it does challenge you to think about Jesus in a way that is, in some ways, I don't want to say that you're not going to find this Christology in the other parts of the New Testament, but you're not going to find it developed in such a way as it is here in Hebrews. I mean, for example, the Hebrews Christology is about his sonship and about his sacrificial priesthood. Now, this is really the only book in the New Testament that talks about Jesus as a priest. And this, you know, this certainly grounds this text in the world, you know, that he actually sheds blood. So there's the humanity of Jesus is here, but this is high Christology, namely, he is the Son of God. He is greater than the angels. He is the one. I mean, this very first sentence takes us into the work of the Son in his preexistence, his incarnation, his atonement, and exaltation. And he does it all in a sentence. I mean, this Christological homily begins by describing the person and work of the Son in this sublime way. And you know, even though the high priestly Christology isn't introduced here, the foundation of it is. And the Son is now speaking for God the Father to the hearers of Hebrew, and he is replacing the prophets who spoke long ago. God speaking through this Son is an act of the end days, the last days. And when the Son speaks, the end is upon us. Now, I mean, I don't know if this is directly anti-Gnostic, but let's put it this way. The Gnostics would not have liked this. They would not have, they would have found this book to be, in many ways, the worst thing that could happen to them in terms of their theology. And it's a book that you can clearly see would have been used by those who were attacked by Gnostics later on in the church's life.
4: How does the author use the Old Testament? How does he cite the Old Testament? Perhaps make some distinctions, if you could, between how it's done here and how it's done elsewhere in the New Testament.
5: Well, there's a lot of similarities. I mean, the very first chapter, beginning with verse 5, you read part of it. You know, it's what we would call a catena, which there is text after text after text, kind of spun together. Now, this is good rabbinic, you know, exegesis. Jews would have really resonated to this. You see it in Paul. I'm sure Jesus would have done this sort of thing. But it's the way you put the text together, and it's which text you put together. I mean, and this indicates here a particular hermeneutical pattern. Then he sort of departs from it in a way. You can see that he picks up on things and then uses them as sort of refrains. For example, one of the great refrains for him has to do with the rest. You know, they shall not enter into my rest. And he keeps kind of banging that home. He also uses examples. Now, one of the unique things about this book is that Melchizedek is a player. Now, what he shows us, and again, I don't want to say this is in any way different from the way in which the rest of the New Testament works, but, you know, we read the original Melchizedek story through a psalm. So we don't go back to Genesis to read Melchizedek. We read it through the psalm. And that's not unlike other people, but he really does it in a way that has a character to it and a style to it that is stunning. He compares Melchizedek and the Levitical priesthood. Nobody else does that. That is definitely unique. And the way in which he kind of interprets the whole sacrificial tabernacle story, the structure of this, I think, and I follow, I think, a really fine interpreter of this who has the structure in such a way that the center of this book, it's a chiastic structure, and the center of this book is chapter 9, verse 11, where you kind of enter into the holy place. I mean, but Christ, having then come as high priest of the good things to come through the greater and more perfect tent, not made with hands, that is, not of this creation, and not through the blood of goats and bulls, but through his own blood, entered once for all into the sanctuary, having found an eternal redemption. Now, that is a midrash on the whole fulfillment of the sacrificial Old Testament, you know, theology in Christ now entering in on our behalf. And the way this author, in particular Albert Van Ooy, he builds towards this is really quite spectacular. Not everybody agrees with him, but it certainly is a point of departure to look at this epistle. And when I have a class with this, one of the first things we do is we say, okay, let's disprove his theory, and it's kind of fun to do that.
4: There's a refrain throughout the book of Hebrews when he returns again and again to, and especially at the first couple chapters, he returns again and again to not only the fact of the incarnation, and he has, as you've said before, a very sophisticated, it's practically like reading Chemnitz on the two natures in Christ. It's that good. But it is always it's not just incarnation fact, there is an end to it, and it is this, because the children share in flesh and blood, and so that he might be like us in every way, so that he might sympathize with us in our weakness. There's a very human connection that, to put it in kind of modern psychology, that Christ seems to be seeking through the incarnation.
5: Yeah, no, I think that's right. And I mean, one of the things about Hebrews is that even though it is dense and it's complex and all that kind of thing, some of the most quotable parts of the New Testament are here, and especially ones in which we understand how he is like us in every way but without sin, and that he identifies with us in everything, and that he is a high priest who can sympathize with our weaknesses, you know, who has been tempted as we are, as it says in chapter 4, but without sin. And that's why we can, with confidence, as he says, draw near to the throne of grace, so that we might receive mercy and grace in time of need. I mean, there is a sense here that this author understands how Christology is real for people who are suffering, for people who are broken, for people who are giving up, for people, and I love the word malaise. That's Craig Kester's language in his commentary, the Anchor Bible Commentary. And I think we use that word over and over again because that is exactly what it is. They're in a malaise. They're not yet, you know, being persecuted to the point of suffering, of shedding blood. But they know that they are aliens in this world. They know that their life is not received within the world in which they live. And you can see that they're struggling with living in the culture in which they live. And this sort of suggests a little bit about the context. But they, you know, it's almost like they want to go back. You know, they either want to go back to the temple, and I think that is a big impulse here, or they just want to give it all up and just, you know, kind of join the pagan rituals. And you can see that, you know, this author is warning them against apostasy, warning them against giving up the faith, you know, reminding them of the character of what it is that they have entered into by entering into Christ. And in a way, you know, what he's doing in terms of going back to your question before, in terms of the Old Testament, is he wants them to see how this is, Jesus is the fulfillment of it all. That this is what they've been waiting for. This is what Melchizedek was about. This is what the priesthood was about. This is what the sacrifices were about. And that they have it all now, even though it doesn't appear that way, because their lives do not necessarily reflect that. And that is the way it is for us, man. I mean, we've been given all these promises. We have this sublime theology. We've got all these things that we talk about, and yet our lives sometimes don't feel like very grand, very glorious. We suffer. We have depression. We enter this malaise. We don't have the, you know, the will to go on sometimes. And this book is for us because it's encouraging us not to lose hope. And that's why that the end of the book with the chapters on faith, I mean, you can see he builds towards that. You know, I mean, you are in this company. There is a larger reality here than you, and you are part of this community. And it's a great encouragement to them. And you can see how he builds towards that. And that's, in many ways, his not his climax, but it is certainly in terms of his pastoral, you know, work. It is where he reaches his goal.
4: Chapters 3 and 4 are kind of the Moses chapters, and you think at the end of the chapter he's going to end up with the high priesthood of Aaron, and then immediately he kind of veers off to the left, and you end up with a priesthood that is of a different order than that even established under Moses. But I want you to comment, if you would, upon the warning that he brings forward. 1, 2, 3 times he repeats this passage today. If you hear his voice, do not harden your hearts. And at first, it's Moses' voice or the Lord's voice speaking from Sinai. By the time you get to end of this, he's talking about Christ's voice.
5: Yes, he is. And in fact, it is Christ who is calling them to hold fast. Now, here you can see how this community knows the story of the Old Testament. It knows the context of these words in the Old Testament. And you can see that, you know, I think one of the sublime moments in this is that sabbatismos, that rest that the people of God are going to have. But there are some, you know, who, because of their disobedience, because they did not, you know, live up to the calling that God put before them, that they did not enter that rest. And it's a very, very startling warning. And as I said, this warning of unbelief and some of the other warnings are not meant, they're not meant, you know, as kind of harsh law. They're meant as encouragement. I know that sounds strange, but he wants this to be something that is summoning them to the greater realities that they know of, you know, to kind of shake them out of their malaise and to remember who they are and to remember what they've been given. And you're right, it must have been stunning for them to hear that and then recognize, wow, this is the Lord now speaking to us. This is the one who is addressing us in this. And the words of the Old Testament are really the words of Jesus to us today.
4: He introduces at near the end of 4 and then beginning at 5, the priest, the high priesthood, not just the priesthood, but the high priesthood. And then this one is that is of a different order, that is Melchizedek, which is a apparently superior priesthood in some ways to that of the one established through Moses. Don in Kansas asks the question, could you give us more information on the order of Melchizedek. He asks, was he a prophet before Moses? Tell us about Melchizedek, because it is assumed, of course, by the writer of the Hebrews, that everybody knows who he's talking about.
5: Well, I mean, Melchizedek is, I think, shrouded in the same sort of mystery as the author of Hebrews is. And, I mean, there's been a lot of, you know, ink spilled over, you know, what is the intent of the author of Hebrews with Melchizedek? Is he saying Melchizedek, you know, is Christ in the Old Testament, or is he somebody like unto Christ? It is certainly somebody who I think is a real person. And Salem is Jerusalem, and there is this meeting with Abraham, and there is a meal, and there is the blessing that Melchizedek gives to Abraham. And in some ways, Melchizedek is intended to just simply be a foil to the whole, you know, line of the Levitical priesthood, and that, you know, it's sort of like what Paul does with Abraham. Is he goes from Abraham to the seed, which is Christ, and he jumps over the law. He jumps over all the kind of the history of the Old Testament. He sees the law as a parenthesis, and in a way, the author of Hebrews does the same thing. He goes from Melchizedek right to Christ, and he jumps over all of the Levitical sacrifices and says, in the same sort of way, that's a parenthesis, because what it really is looking forward to, what it's really kind of keeping everybody kind of together for, is the final sacrifice of Jesus. And the way in which, I mean, the way in which he does that is he uses the psalm, you know, you are a priest forever according to the order of Melchizedek. And the way in which he describes Melchizedek, I mean, you can't help but think that it's, you know, it's certainly sounds like somebody like Jesus, and there certainly is nothing in Melchizedek that at all resembles, you know, the Levitical priesthood. And I'm of course now jumping ahead to chapter 7. But I mean, you're right. He is introduced in 5, but there is this little transition, you know, that is in 6 before we get to 7, and it's an important little transition. But Melchizedek is, I think, intended to be sort of a mystery. But I think Melchizedek highlights Christ as the high priest, and it's really all about Jesus. That's what Melchizedek is for. To take us kind of out of the everyday sacrifices, the once a year sacrifices of the Levitical priesthood, and show us that the once and for all sacrifice, Jesus, is of a different order, like the order of Melchizedek.
4: Is it also serving the purpose of him ultimately arguing, as he will, that what they had in the Levitical priesthood and in the entire system that surrounded it, the system of sacrifices, blood, and offerings, are shadows of a substance that has yet to come, or had yet to come, in Christ?
5: Yeah. Oh, yeah. It is It's like what the law at Sinai does. It sort of, you know, keeps people from gross outbursts of sin and shows them their sin, so that they might, you know, hold on until Christ comes. And you know, the sacrificial system in the tabernacle, and it's interesting, we didn't make this distinction, but he never refers to the temple. This is all tabernacle. So we really don't want to go to the Solomonic temple, you know, and the prophecy to David about the temple. We're really in the tabernacle period, and those sacrifices were meant to simply look forward to and anticipate and show the greater character of the sacrifice of Jesus. And it's that once and for all character that sets him apart. And that, in a way, this all is a leading up to this. This is why he is the pioneer and perfecter of our faith, to quote that one translation. He is the fulfillment of it all. And that's why it's so important to compare him to Melchizedek, because there's nobody else like Melchizedek. And even in the Old Testament, I think he was a mystery. Everybody kind of looks at him and goes, who is this guy? You know, There's no other reference to him except Genesis and the Psalm. You know, and all of a sudden Hebrews takes this and elevates it, and as I said, he reads Genesis through the Psalm to show that this is about Christ.
4: When we come back, Old Covenant and New Covenant, Shadow and Substance, Dr. Arthur Just is our guest. We're talking about the book of Hebrews, another hour with him here on Issues Etc. 24. It's Saturday, April the 9th. We'll have Dr. Arthur Just for another hour, and then we're going to be talking about the book of Genesis, if I'm not mistaken. Yes, Genesis, and Dr. John Seleska will be our guest. I invite your questions and comments on the book of Hebrews. I know that there are many of you listening who have such questions. 1-877-623-6943. Talk back at issuesetc.org. 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Ancient Christian Commentary on Scripture series and the 2-volume Concordia Commentary on Luke.

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1: Good morning, everyone. Thank you so much for the programming that you provide. I am Cindy from Milton, Florida. Just wanted to let you know that I listen to Issues because the bottom line is you guys are the greatest Christian program out there. You provide great topics, a great sense of humor, and just love listening to you and hearing the gospel that you proclaim every day on Christ crucified. Thank you again. Blessings. Bye.
2: 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I'm Craig Feidinger along with Jeff Schwartz. Thanks so much for staying with us this morning during Issues Etc. 24. 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
2: That I Have Issues t-shirt is a coveted item, is it not? 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
3: Yeah, I can't even remember. We've been at this for so long. But yes, quite a few I Have Issues t-shirts, and it's nice to see that. And I know it started
2: absolutely
3: with the
2: yes.
3: Sumner from Arnold, Missouri, who brought us three homemade pies in Sumner. They're almost all gone. They're almost all gone. There's not going to be much to take home.
2: Just going to have that last piece of blueberry here in a bit, and that'll finish that one off. But yeah, absolutely. We're well into Issues Etc. 24, and we still need to hear from you. No gift is too small. We certainly will take your pledge over the phone, Jeff or I, 877-623-6943. If you're an on-demand listener, give us a call, 618-223-8385. 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

0: Welcome back. We're talking about the book of Hebrews. Dr. Arthur Just is our guest. A whole hour more to talk about this excellent book. Dr. Just is professor of New Testament and director of Deaconess Studies at Concordia Theological Seminary in Fort Wayne, Indiana. The contrast between the old and the new, and I think it comes through here also in the contrast between the earthly and the heavenly. Are they the same thing? Old covenant, new covenant, earthly versus heavenly?
1: Oh, I'm not sure I would say that they're the same, because I think both of those are certainly present in the old. But you certainly see in Hebrews, as I think the whole scriptures, that there is a definite change when God takes flesh, and that's really what it's about, in a sense, that the old is looking towards that. It's looking forward to that. But I would say there certainly is a heavenly dimension to the Old Testament, and in fact, some ways even more so. But it's yet to be completed. It's yet to reach its final goal. And that's, I mean, it's always anticipatory, and it's always looking towards Christ. And then, of course, Christ then is looking back and seeing himself and the church seeing him in terms of what was anticipated.
0: The writer is not discounting the old covenant or the old priesthood. He seems to be simply saying what it was given to do, the weight it was given to bear, it could never bear. But it was not ever intended to fully bear that weight. It was intended to point forward to the priesthood and the covenant that would.
1: Right. It's the same argument. I mean, this is one of the things we haven't talked about, but I've always, as I've taught this course, say, you know, when you look at Hebrews, you got to look at it in sort of the way you look at, I mean, I teach Galatians, so let's use Galatians. Galatians. What Paul is saying there is he's talking about the law. The law can't do what, you know, the work that the gospel does. So don't make it do it. It wasn't intended for that. It's not intended to bring salvation. It's not works of the law can never save. Don't make it do what it, you know, is not in and of itself intended to do. And it's the same thing with the sacrifices in the tabernacle, and of course at the time of Hebrews in the temple. Don't make that be what it can't be. It can't be what the sacrifice of Christ is. And I think that there is, just like people at Paul's time, the Judaizers, the Pharisaical Jews, Christians, I mean, I think they want to go back to works of the law. I think the audience that Hebrews is addressing is kind of wanting to go back to the temple, wanting to go back to those sacrifices. There's something about them that is sure. There's something about them that is real. It's a place they can go to. It's familiar. And that's why this argument is there. You know, those things have now been superseded. Christ is superior to that. He is the high priest of the good things to come. You know,

0: Eucharist as being, you know, Christ being offered to us in body and blood and his sacrifice, and the angels are there in the company of heaven. And I mean, there you have heaven and earth coming together, as Hebrews 12, I think, describes. But it is important to see that he is making the point that there was nothing wrong with that in the Old Testament. That was good. But don't make it do what it's not intended to do.
1: Before we get to the questions from our listeners, verse 14 of chapter, well, actually verses 13 and 14 of chapter 9 seem important here. And the temptation is to read them simply as kind of abstractions, as though the blood of Jesus is somewhere else or merely back at the cross sprinkled in some heavenly sanctuary. He says there, "For if the sprinkling of defiled persons with the blood of goats and bulls, with the ashes of a heifer, sanctifies for the purification of the flesh, how much more will the blood of Christ, who through the eternal Spirit offered himself without blemish to God, purify our conscience from dead works to serve a living God?" You said that this was a Eucharistic homily, a Eucharistic sermon. Is he talking about that blood?
0: Well, I think you when you hear blood in Hebrews, you know, you can't help but think, obviously, of the first historical shedding of blood, to which all the sacrifices point to, and that blood is the means for redemption. Blood is the mean for cleansing. It's the mean for sanctification and purification. Those are huge Hebrews themes, that it is Christ's blood that sanctifies and purifies. Now, I mean, I believe that you're dealing in a community here, as, I mean, at least some do, that is celebrating the Lord's Supper. That is, you know, every week, every eighth day, receiving body and blood, is being cleansed and forgiven by the blood of Jesus that they eat, you know, the body that they eat and the blood that they drink, and that this is a proclamatory reality, which is what I think is going on in verse 14 of chapter 9, that you in a sense proclaim his death until he comes. It's an act of proclamation. The effect of Christ's sacrifice is happening through proclamation, and that is a real bodily proclamation to eat and drink at the Eucharist. So yes, I do. I think how can you not think of that? The other interesting thing here is the Holy Spirit, the fire. You know, the Holy Spirit here, through the eternal Spirit, this is a very important reference to sacrifices were made through fire. You know, the Day of Atonement sacrifice was through the perpetual fire that burned at the altar, and Christ's self-sacrifice, both his death and exaltation to eternal life in God's presence, is what we are to see here. And just as God raised Jesus from the dead by the power of the Spirit, which is associated with fire in at least Luke's Gospel, Matthew 2, Acts 2, you know, Christ's sacrifice is now accomplished through the eternal Spirit. And so Christ was out blemished due to his sinfulness, and this is what the fire of the Spirit proclaims. There are some even who, you know, see in this the beginning of what becomes for a number of the church fathers a part of the Eucharistic prayer. So yes, the answer to your first question is this has very profound implications for the Lord's Supper.
1: He's presented as eternally offering his sacrifice to the Father. It is, and actually, I mean, to be fair, there's also the once for all. You said that is quite strong here. But it is also an eternal sacrifice. Yeah. What do we make of that?
0: Well, and you know, I think even Lutherans need to think of it this way, too. What happens, for example, at the Lord's Supper is that, you know, Christ is offering himself to the Father on our behalf. And it's the ongoing, you know, mediation of this high priest for us. That's what the Eucharist is. That's what we are eating and drinking. That perpetual offering of Christ before the Father for us to cleanse.

0: cleanse us, to purify us, to forgive us. And that's what we enter into, this eternal, you know, offering of Jesus on our behalf. And you know, that's, I think we sometimes individualize it, that it's, you know, it's just for me, but it's for the world. It's the cleansing of the entire cosmos, and this is the ongoing work of heaven. You know, that he is our intercessor for us. He is our great high priest. And, you know, for people who lived in a sacrificial culture like they did, they would have gotten that. I don't know that we see that as much. And, I mean, the line goes both ways. It comes down to us, but then it also goes back to God. And we are in Christ being offered up as a sacrifice pleasing to him. You know, and that is how we can be what we are in the world. We can be, you know, Christ's, you know, living representatives, the embodiment of his mercy and love, precisely because we are part of that eternal sacrifice in Christ, because we've been joined to him and we're part of him and we're already in heaven with him.
1: In chapter 10, he introduces faith, and he will then kind of ride that horse all the way to the finish line, really making it a way of reading the entire Old Testament. Running the whole sweep of the Old Testament with thinking about the faith of those who have gone before him, yet who did not yet receive the thing promised, but were awaiting its fulfillment in us. And he actually cites a verse only cited, if I'm not mistaken, by Paul. And that is this Habakkuk verse of Romans, my righteous one, or the righteous one shall live by faith. Does he cite it differently than Paul does?
0: You know, that is a great question. It's one that we always wrestle with in class. And I think not. I think in many ways, and this is one of the reasons why I think some people, you know, resonate to the Pauline sort of dimension of this, is that there is a sense here that it's the same. Now, I don't know if you know this, but there are two passages in all of the Old Testament, and Paul's got them both in chapter 3 of Galatians, where, you know, the Old Testament has righteousness and faith in the same verse, and one of those is Habakkuk, which is amazing. You know, he didn't have a computer to kind of run this through, but it is amazing that's the only other place. The other, of course, is in Genesis 15. But this becomes the Habakkuk for the book of Hebrews. This becomes now the hermeneutic by which we now need to read, you know, the life that we now live in faith in the church. And it is very important to recognize that this passage comes up then when chapter 11 comes. We keep coming back to Habakkuk. That's the lens that enables us to read Israel's history in terms of faith, and then to read our own history in terms of faith. The righteous one will live by faith. And as I said, I think it's really very, very similar to the way Paul does it. I also would like to make a plea here that it's not just our faith, but it begins with Christ's faith. And Christ, and if there is one place in the New Testament where Christ's faithfulness is clearly indicated, you know, it is here in Hebrews. Now, you know, I don't know if you know this about me, but I like to see that genitive in Galatians as being Christ's faith too, and then our faith in him. But certainly here, there is no doubt that Christ's faithfulness and his faithful, you know, obedience unto death, even death on the cross, that is the foundation of this era of faith that I think Paul talks about. And the era of faith is, again, reaching its fulfillment when the faithful one comes. But what the author of Hebrews does is says, yeah, but the whole Old Testament was that way. You know, maybe that word didn't occur. Maybe that wasn't part of the discussion if you go back and read the texts. But let me tell you, he's saying in chapter 11, that's what it's about. It's about faith. And it's about faith in the faithful one, the one who faithfully goes and sheds his blood once and for all in a sacrifice that is eternal and is being offered eternally in the presence of the Father. So, yeah, the introduction there at the end of chapter 10 of faith is astounding, and we're ready for it. We don't know we're ready for it, but we are.
1: And then comes this 11th chapter that is, as I said before, kind of teaching these Christians, now let me show you how to read all of the Old Testament as faith in Christ. He's dealt particularly with the Old Testament sacrificial system fulfilled in the saving work of Christ at the cross. And now the greater promises attached all seem to be in view for these people who lived so long ago.
0: Yeah.
1: Some of them obscure, some of them well-known. And Abraham, the giant of faith in Paul's writings, is just one among dozens here.
0: That's right. And it's faith in the unseen, you know. And he's saying, you know, this was a remarkable thing, what the Old Testament saints were able to accomplish. And he's saying they had their struggles too. They had their sufferings. They had their malaise. And yet, by faith, look at what they were able to accomplish. And I think, again, you've got to read this in an intensely pastoral present sense for this author. I mean, he's doing all of this because he's got an audience in mind. He's got an audience that he wants to kind of buck up here and say, I mean, look at what you have now, and look at how you are in continuity with them. You're part of that community. This is your community. You know, Abel's blood and Christ's blood are crying out for you. You know, all of this is for you. You are one of the righteous ones who now live by faith, Christ's faith and your faith in him. And it's a life of faith now that is what defines you, that is, you know, how you can survive in the context in which you're not seeing the fulfillment of you know, the glorious promises that have been given you. In fact, it looks like just the opposite, but it's there in faith. And this is why I think you have to kind of look at this in a Eucharistic way, because that faith is lived out at the table. I mean, and that is where faith is nourished and strengthened and preserved. And so it's a very important part. And I hope we deal with chapter 12, because that is, for me, my money, that's one of the climaxes. There are a number of them in this book, but it's one of the climaxes. And in many ways, you can't read chapter 11 outside of that climbing Mount Zion and entering with the angels into the presence of Christ at the Lord's table.
1: I do have a question about that 11th chapter, one more question about it. And he starts with Abel, he ends with the people crossing the Red Sea, and then Rahab the prostitute is the last one, I believe, that he mentions by name with a specific action attached to it. And then he goes into the laundry list, which becomes more general as he goes along. I mean, some of these people we know: Gideon, Barak, Samson, Jephthah, David, Samuel. I mean, there's some big people who are only getting mentioned by name. And he ends by saying, all of these, though commended through their faith, did not receive what was promised. What was promised, and what is it that awaits its perfection so that all of us together might be made perfect?
0: You know, that is rhetorically, when he gets to you know, verse 32 of chapter 11, and it's a brilliant rhetorical move there. I mean, the whole thing is by faith, by faith, by faith, by faith. And then here, this is an actual rhetorical device. It's supposed to come across like it's this rhythmic barrage, you know, where you get the impression that great numbers of people are now crowding into the author's mind as he speaks. And there's even the each one begins with an E sound, an epsilon sound, and in the ear it sounds like a series of blows. Boom, boom, boom, boom, boom. And one of the things that's interesting about him is a lot of these people we don't know in some cases. And it certainly is, you know, the character of some of these, there's dubious qualities, you know, it's sort of, I mean, how are these impeccable examples of faith? Because, boy, it doesn't appear so on the surface. But then when he talks about what they went through and what they experienced, you can see that their suffering was equal to, if not greater than, what they themselves are suffering. But you're right. That last statement in verses 39 and 40, you know, we all reach the goal at the same time. And that is what is, I think, stunning about this, that, you know, they were looking forward to it, we're sort of looking back on it, but we're all part of the same community, and we all get there at the same moment. And this must have kind of shocked his hearers in some ways, that they recognized that they were, you know, all part of this, you know, community that arrives at the same time. Now, this is why I think you have to have a Eucharistic understanding of this, because the same time has a double target. We all arrive at the same time because we're all together at the table with angels and archangels and all the company of heaven. And that's where we arrive. That's where we partake of that sacrifice. That's where we enter holiness. That's where we receive the gifts. That's where we actually enter the Holy of Holies. And because of that, you know, because we are part of that community at that moment of eating and drinking together with Abel and Abraham and Noah and all those saints who are listed in chapter 11, we will be arriving at the same time when he comes again in glory. And that is, we will all kind of reach the finality of the goal that God has for all of us. And in a sense, what he's saying is, yeah, they were looking forward to its fulfillment in Christ, and you have the fulfillment in Christ, but in many ways you're like them, because he has not yet returned in glory. You haven't seen the fullness and the completeness of what you've been promised. So with them, live by faith, but you have this one added thing that they didn't have. You have the once and for all sacrifice for Christ, and here it is, body broken for you, blood poured out for you, for the forgiveness of your sins, for your union with Christ and all those saints who went before us.
1: Verse 12 is a long string, if I'm not mistaken. The verbs here are mostly imperatives. Consider him, words there about enduring under discipline, lift your drooping hands. And then it all kind of comes to a head at verse 18. For, and then it gets really apocalyptic. And yeah. I do want to talk about the eschatology here, but it's not just eschatology. You say it's an eschatology that's already here and now. So after all of this, you know, you are being disciplined, don't think it's strange, and kind of stand up and get on your feet. For you have not come to that which can be touched. Pick it up there and tell us what the writer of the Hebrews is putting before us.
0: Well, there is clearly a contrast here in verses 14 to 17 that is a preparation for it. But in 18 to 20, here I lost my place here, 18 to 24, where you can see that you know, you have the Mount Sinai, which is never mentioned, but Mount Zion, which is, you know, the place of atonement, and which is now the place where the atonement is given in, you know, the meal that is prepared for us. And what you have here this is a magnificent sort of grammatical structural section. You've got two, you know, of these sentences, 18 to 21 and 22 to 24. And both of them begin with the same way. You know, one is, you have not approached, and the other is, you have approached. It's a perfect tense, you know, that indicates that an action has begun or not begun and is continuing. Now, in the first section, the Hebrews hearers are told that they have not approached a place that is described like Mount Sinai. In the second, they're told that they have approached Mount Zion, the city of the living God, the heavenly Jerusalem. Now, it's interesting here that it is clear that when you get, you know, to the end of that first section, what it is that you're experiencing, the theme there is fear. And fear is shot through this whole thing. They're afraid, the Israelites, you know, that even a beast would be stoned on this mountain. And this fear is confirmed by Moses, who says, I am afraid and trembling. In contrast, however, the second one, you know, you can see that there's an openness here, that you know, it's Mount Zion, the city of the living God, the heavenly Jerusalem, myriads of angels in festive gathering, and the spirits of the righteous who have been made complete. The series concludes with Jesus, whose presence defines the place as the community of saints and angels who dwell with him in this place of festal assembly. Now, this is a climactic moment in which he is describing to his hearers the approach to the presence of God on Mount Sinai. And what he's doing here is he's setting up the fact that we see that this is something that is ongoing now in the life of the church, in its life at the table. Christ's bodily presence is among us now. Heaven is on earth. So that Mount Zion, the city of the living God, the heavenly Jerusalem, where the exalted Christ now sits at the right hand, exists at the altar where the myriad of angels in festive gathering join the assembly of the firstborn, as he says, and the spirits of the righteous who have been made complete. This I don't think it gets any better than this. And this is, as I said, where we in our liturgy get the language in the proper preface. Therefore, with angels and archangels and all the company of heaven, we laud and magnify your glorious name evermore in praising you and saying, Holy, holy, holy, Lord God of Sabaoth, heaven and earth are full of your glory.
1: When we come back, I don't think there's any doubt about it, that what we're talking here in this latter part of chapter 12 is, in fact, the Eucharist for us today, for the Christians then who first heard this homily called the Book of Hebrews. Dr. Arthur Just is our guest. We're talking about Hebrews, and we got another half hour for your questions and comments on this book for Dr. Just. A lot of questions from our listeners. We'll get to them on the other side. 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
1: Yes, you asked for comments regarding what issues means to me. It would be for me that it has brought me from a Christianity that did not teach the whole truth of God's word, and in doing so denied me the comfort that I have because of Christ's work on my behalf, to a much fuller understanding of Christ and his word and work. I learned about scriptures, interpreting scripture, original sin, justification, sanctification, and where free will comes in, which is after he quickens me in faith. I learned about the church year and about the saints who have gone before. I have learned about the two kingdoms and vocation and law and gospel and the amillennial understanding of the second coming. I continue to benefit and learn from the program, and it strengthens me to share the reason for the hope that is within me. It is good also to hear discussions on topics rediscussed by different guests, the same topic, as it always, different guests can bring in different points on the same topic. And our family benefits from your programming, and it has brought me to a comfort in the theology of the cross versus the theology of glory, which I had never been taught before in Christian churches. The programs have brought me from a faith that is based on my response to God's work on to one that is focused on Christ's response to my sin and his work for me. It has removed the heavy yoke of the law and given me a balance of law and gospel with a focus always on Christ on my behalf. I think this is a good way to sum up what Issues, Etc. has meant to me. Also, to my family, our son with special needs would not have been baptized if we had not been listening to the program, and the Lord had turned us to this understanding of true Christianity and what infant baptism means and the sacraments. So I am eternally grateful, and thank you for your good work. I've also gotten to talk to Jeff and Craig when I call in and have questions, and gotten to know them on the phone. And I've also enjoyed meeting them at their open house. And I just have found it to be very important to me and my family now and for eternity. So I thank you so much, and keep up the good work. Kathy from St. Charles, thank you.
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3: 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Thank you, Shawnee. Also, thanks to Joe Miller in Hancock, Michigan. And thank you to Daniel Kingsbury in Garland, Texas. We'll put those folks all in the drawing for the next Lutheran Study Bible, which comes in about 30 minutes or so. So my favorite part of our IE24 broadcast. So we'll do that in just under 30 minutes. 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
2: I probably shouldn't do this, Craig. You can tell I'm getting tired. I'm getting tongue-tied. But we haven't read some Facebook posts recently regarding Issues, Etc. 24. Alicia writes, "You guys sound great, too, for so many hours on the air. Thank you for bringing us Issues, Etc. 24. Liz says, "The awful-sounding horn from the letter carrier in Duluth, Minnesota was likely the Duluth foghorn." Let's see. Charity says, I am just now getting a chance to listen while cooking breakfast for my children. Hang in there, guys, and brew the coffee double strong. Thank you for all the work you do. Let's see. Paul, it says, from Fort Hood, Texas. He says, good morning, gentlemen. A little late in my listening to Issues, Etc. 24. Thanks for this ministry. Continue to lead the charge in proclaiming the gospel. Hoo-wah, writes Paul. And let's see. Let's check out our Twitter page. Here's a tweet from Pastor Tucker. He says, woke up, changed the oldest, and turned on Issues, Etc. 24. Currently listening to Dr. Arthur Just on Hebrews. Thanks to everybody again for listening and hanging there in there with us. We have about, what do we got here, Craigie? About six and a half hours.
3: Six and a half hours.
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3: Jeff, I was impressed. Before you go on with the numbers, I had my pad. I was ready to write down when I was going to have to go back and edit for email and Twitter and Facebook. You did great.
2: You know, anal retentive me is so tired right now. I don't even care about edits. It's true, Wilkin. I don't even care about making any edits right now. That's how tired I am. Can you believe it? Have you ever seen it?
4: No, I actually don't believe it. And what's going to happen is when you come to your senses and after you've had a good, after you've had a nap later today, you're going to you're going to send this huge cut sheet. You're going to start listening to everything over and over again. You're going to send this huge cut sheet to Craig. Even though we're going to take Monday off, you're going to be sending this huge cut sheet to him saying, okay, we need to make these cuts before anything, all these edits need to be made before anything on Issues, Etc. 24 goes out. Don't you think, Craig? I mean, this can't last forever. This devil may care, laissez-faire attitude that he's displaying here about the absolute perfection that it requires on the produced end of Issues, Etc.
3: Oh, pray tell. As soon as the wife gets here, she's got the toothbrush, the washcloth. Jeff is going to turn into a changed man, and he'll head to the back office. He'll pull up the last few hours of the program, and you're absolutely right. The cut sheet will be here before we're out the door.
2: You know,
3: at 4 o'clock.
2: If we all could just speak so fluently and eloquently as Dr. Arthur Just, there would be no need for edits. But we're not. We're rank amateurs. And so anyway, but please help support the worldwide outreach of Issues, etc. 877-623-6943. Operators are standing by. Yes, indeed. Those operators are Craig and me.
4: A half hour left. We really do have a long way to go. Not so much in the book. We've come to the end of the 12th chapter. The 13th chapter, I think we can probably discuss rather briefly, even though it's all very important stuff. But our listeners have questions for Dr. Arthur Just on the book of Hebrews, and we'll spend the better part of this last half hour dealing with those questions. I think the thorniest one probably comes from Sumner in Missouri. I want to deal with that one first so we deal with it thoroughly, Dr. Just. He asks, the passage, Hebrews 6, verses 4 through 6, about being impossible to restore again to repentance those who have tasted and then fallen away. He says, Luther describes this as a hard knot. Could you comment on it? Does it teach once lost, always lost?
5: You know, this I'm glad we're starting with this one because it's one that, you know, people always do gravitate to this because it is a tough one, and I think it's one that you sort of have to deal with. I think to answer that question, we have to talk a little bit about, you know, what is being said here. And you got to go back to the first verse. And one of the things that the author is doing here, and this is one of his big digressions in which he's sort of, you know, kind of stepping back and, you know, he just got through a very heavy section and, you know, he's kind of waking them up, and this certainly would wake them up. And chapter 7, he launches again into the Melchizedek stuff. But the section there in verse 1 where he talks about how, you know, for this reason, I'll just read it, leaving the account of the beginning of Christ, let us move on to the perfection, not laying again a foundation of repentance from dead works, of faith in God, the teaching of baptism, the imposition of hands, the resurrection of the bodies, of eternal judgment, and this we will do if God permits. But one of the things that was always interesting to me is this always seem more than a foundation. I mean, this seemed to be the mature thing. You know, this is the part that is what we all aspire to. And I think what it shows us is the character of the depth of these folks, you know, who are receiving this. I mean, this is for them foundation. And here is what I think he's telling them they haven't done yet. And this is what I think he thinks is maturity. And that is, to be mature is to interpret on the basis of these things that he just mentioned, you know, the foundation of repentance, faith in God, baptisms, imposition of hands, etc., to interpret now what they're experiencing, their suffering, their malaise through Christ's suffering. Notice here, there is no reference to Christ's suffering, and that is what they now need to do, to go to the next level. And then when he goes in verse 4, you know, they have tasted the goods, you know. They have been initiated. They have been baptized. They have been anointed. They have received the table. And what I think the parallel here to the Gospels, at least in my mind, is the same. You know, people talk about it as the sort of the unforgivable sin. I think all he's saying here is that if you turn your back on this, this is an expression of unbelief, and unbelief is the one thing that is you can't be saved. If you don't believe, you can't be saved. I don't think it means, as in the Gospels, that, you know, they can't return to belief. But if they stay in this you know, this context of unbelief, having rejected what they already have tasted, then they will be, you know, they will be judged. Now, there is a sense here that they're, you know, he's warning them not to be like those in Israel. There's the hardening that God simply allows them to be in that. That might be part of this, and I know some of the commentators move in that direction, and there is perhaps something there in that. But it is a hard saying, but I don't think it's any different than, you know, what is said in other places that has to do with the fact that if you have tasted and then you turn your back on it and you cease to believe it, then there is no hope in that state of unbelief to be saved.
4: And I think it's borne out by the grammar, actually, because usually the translation is something like, since they crucify again and put to public ridicule. But correct me if I'm wrong, because you're far more astute in the Greek itself. These are present participles,
5: mm-hmm.
4: and it's perfectly allowable that these would be, I guess you could say, durative. I don't know the right word for it. Rather than simply translating it as since they, rather perhaps it's impossible to renew them again to repentance as long as they again crucify themselves to the Son of God and put him to open shame, or while they continue to crucify themselves the Son of God and put him to open shame. It sounds like maybe a finer translation might help clear up.
5: Yeah, no, I couldn't have said it better. Yeah, this is exactly right. And I think, you know, the idea here is it's that crucifixion brings death, and death ends the relationship. So those who have crucified Christ to themselves have terminated their relationship with him. And I think, you know, that doesn't mean that can't be restored, but that happens to be the reality of somebody who has crucified the Son of God and made him an example.
4: Okay, there's another question here, and this comes from Carrie in Minnesota. Hebrews 12:2 is my favorite verse. It tells us that Jesus does it all for us. He begins our faith. He brings our faith to completion. Is that our earthly death or resurrection? She asks. Anyway, Jesus does everything for us. He goes to the cross. He reminds us to fix our eyes on him, lifted up on the cross, like the Israelites are told that they had to look at the snake on the pole in order to live. Does this verse go back to that, she asks, the snake on the pole, or is she really seeing a real link there, fixing our eyes upon Jesus? First, to her comment that this really is about, theologians would say, the complete divine monergism of Jesus from beginning to end.
5: Yeah, well, I certainly would agree with that. And I think I'm with her. This is one of my very favorite passages in Hebrew. And it's got that sublime language that we all, you know, have kind of come to love. And it, you know, you can see that, you know, he's preparing us for the Lord's Supper when he says we are surrounded by this great cloud of witnesses. And I mean that is what happens at the table. We are joined with them, and with them in Christ we can lay aside these weights and these sins that beset us. I mean, what he's saying is in Christ we have the capacity to do that, and I think that's huge. And he sees it. I mean, he uses the metaphor of running like Paul does, you know, the race that is set before us. But here's that wonderful language of looking to Jesus. And in the Greek, it just jumps out at you because Jesus is set apart grammatically by the author in many, many places. And this is one of them where you just, you know, he just is there. And here you have his humiliation, you know, his shame, you know, which we don't talk enough about, his exaltation, so it's atonement and exaltation. And, you know, you have the idea of Jesus as the leader, the fulfiller, you know, the pioneer and completer of faith. And you know, I have never thought of the snake, the serpent on the stick, but I think you very well could be right on that. I will consider that. I have to say I have not, you know, thought of that, but it could be, and I'll do some digging around to see if there are others who have seen this. The one thing that I always make reference to, and she probably may not know this, is the Maccabean martyrs were looking to God and enduring torture even to death, and the sense of their looking was a big part of their identity. You know, and that they would certainly be in the immediate context of the book of Hebrews. They would know these Maccabean martyrs, and they're referred to in a number of different places. I think they're referred to in Luke's gospel. But anyway, I think that's a wonderful statement by her, and I'm going to look into that to see if, in fact, that is part of this.
4: Mark says, good morning. There's a large portion of American Christianity that uses Hebrews chapter 11 to teach that faith is a force, a work that we must do to earn God's favor, blessing, and approval. Doesn't the argument set forth in the entire book of Hebrews refute that interpretation?
5: Yeah, I think I'd exactly agree with that. And I have to say, maybe I need to be more in touch with the rest of Christianity, because I can understand that they would say that, but I'm not aware of that. It makes sense to me, though. I do think, though, that what Hebrews does is, in a sort of a good Lutheran way, It shows that what faith is a gift, and that faith is how we are able to kind of read scriptures, read our own lives, read what Jesus does, and it is like the thing that opens our eyes and makes us see Jesus as the pioneer and perfecter of our faith. You know, that's why that Habakkuk, you know, 2:4, excuse me, is the passage that is sort of the lens that opens up our reading of everything, that the righteous will live by faith. Faith is the means by which we live, because we're in this era of Christ's faith. And so it's deeply Christological. And if you want to say, you know, to give them, I mean, that the power comes from Christ and what he's done, yeah. But faith is a gift. And I think Hebrews, certainly, even though they may not use that exact language, that is what it's all about. And he's right. The entire epistle is about recognizing that it's a gift.
4: Joshua in Kentucky asks, why is it that some people assume that the only use of Hebrews is Hebrews 10:25, the passage about not neglecting to meet together, as is the habit of some, when they bypass chapter upon chapter of the gospel? And I guess I would add to his question here, and that is, given what the whole book of Hebrews teaches here about this festal assembly that we end up with in chapter 12, it really casts in a whole different light this don't neglect meeting together, as though it's just like, well, keep your appointment for Sunday morning. I mean, if you read to the end of the book, who in the world would neglect such a thing?
5: Yeah. Yeah, no, that's a great question. And, you know, I guess, again, I'm not aware that's the major passage that people use. It's not an insignificant passage, though. It's one that I'm glad is there, because I think that it does very much address the fact that you know, these people are meeting together in a place, the public liturgy, where the gifts are, where the encouragement is, where the hope is given, where the malaise is, in a sense, you know, deconstructed and sort of they're helped in interpreting that malaise and the suffering that they're going through. And I agree. 10:25 then kind of is a trajectory that shoots you into chapter 12, to the festal gathering of the angels. So, but if you look at where 10:25 occurs, it's the beginning of what really is the final exhortation of Hebrews. And it's part of this, again, one of those long sentences. It's this fabulous sentence. And notice the way it starts. It starts with the Eucharist, I think. Verse 19, having therefore, brothers, you know, this kind of like a corded rite, you know, for the entrance of the sanctuary in the blood of Jesus, the way which he inaugurated for us, fresh and living through the veil that is his flesh. I mean, that's a Eucharistic, you know, a reference. And I know there's some, my old professor, Dr. Bowles of Hebrews, thought this was the climax. This was the climax. And it's climactic in many ways. But then he also talks then about the baptismal character. Let us approach with a true heart in fullness of faith, with hearts sprinkled pure from a wicked conscience, and with a body washed by pure water. And that is the kind of, that is the entrance now into the encouragement not to desert the community. And remember that this author, like we should be, recognizes that the community is bigger than the community that is suffering this malaise. This community is Abel and Abraham and all the saints listed in chapter 11. And this is, in a sense, what makes us think now of 11. What gathering are we neglecting? We're neglecting the gathering of the entire community of saints. Don't forget that. And it is a wonderful passage. And in many ways, I think it needs to be seen in the context of what comes before, the incredible entering into the blood of Jesus, which is what the climax of chapter 9 is. And it's echoed here at the beginning of this passage. So he's right. It needs to be taken into the gospel of the sacrifice once and for all of Jesus and his blood that we now participate in when we gather together as Christians.
4: There are two things in chapter 13 that I'd like you to discuss briefly. The one is the emphasis upon praying for, attending to, honoring, obeying leaders. What is that about? Because leadership is a term of art nowadays in the church that probably, if I'm guessing correct, has very little to do with the kind of leaders that he's talking about here. And then the other thing has to do with this, let's go outside the city that we might bear the reproach of the world along with Christ. But let's deal with the leader issue first in chapter 13.
5: Well, I think one of the things that is part of understanding what he means here by leader is to recognize that he's already kind of trotted out for us the character of a leader in the great chapter of faith. The leaders are those who, you know, sort of embody, you know, the life of faith and recognize the character of what it means to be a person of faith. And these people continue to exist among you. And I think in many ways, you know, he's saying, you know, you could be this too. I mean, this is what you are called to. But there are clearly people who are raised up among them that are leaders unlike anyone else in the congregation. And they are to be perceived as those who help them keep watch, you know, over their souls, the ones for whom the language there is, you know, kind of oversight, like the word for bishop, you know, taking care of people in the faith, so that there might be joy. You know, I think we sometimes forget that that's what our leaders do, and if we are faithful to them, then we will have joy. One of the things that I think we forget is that obedience isn't a bad word. And if our leaders stand in the place and by the command of Christ, that's my language, not Hebrews language, but I think Hebrews would certainly resonate to that. And that's really what it means to live by faith and to be a leader who's put an oversight over that. They represent Christ. Then to submit to them, you know, as they watch over us and take care of our eternal souls, our eternal lives, that is the greatest source of joy, because what they're doing is they're delivering the gifts, and the gifts they're delivering to us is Christ. And that's what this entire epistle is all about.
4: And then my question about Jesus suffered outside the gate in order to sanctify the people through his blood. Therefore, let us go to him outside the camp and bear the reproach that he endured. What is the writer to the Hebrews calling for there?
5: Well, I think what he's helping us to see there is that, you know, outside the gate is, you know, certainly a reference to the scapegoat, but I mean certainly it reminds us of the fact that, you know, Hebrews knows that Jesus was crucified outside the city, and I think there is in this kind of a sense of our going out, you know, of our, you know, seeing that it's not for us just simply to stay where we are, but to take, you know, in our own bodies the insult that he experienced outside the city in the outside world in which we are to go. And I think this is what, again, his audience is not doing. You know, they're not bearing witness, you know, outside the city, so to speak, in their own lives. They're not, I think this is an expression of diakonia, frankly. I think it's a moment where, you know, they are to bear in themselves the shame and reproach as they go, you know, into the highways and byways, bearing Christ in them. And that's because, you know, they will abide in a city that is to come. And I would say a city, as Hebrews 12 says, that is already here, the Mount Zion, you know. So there is no abiding city now, but there is in Christ where we

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We interrupt the current segment to bring you the live broadcast of Issues, Etc. You can hear the interrupted segment again in its entirety at 5 p.m. Central, immediately after the live broadcast of Issues, Etc. 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Issues, Etc. Live is next.

0: The hymn, "The Will of God is Always Best." In the gospel reading for this coming Sunday, according to the one-year lectionary, it is the will of Jesus to interrupt a funeral procession and raise the widow's son to new life. Greetings and welcome to Issues Etc., coming to you live from the studios of Lutheran Public Radio in Collinsville, Illinois. I'm Todd Wilkin. Thanks for tuning us in. Dr. John Bombaro will walk us through the propers for the 16th Sunday after Trinity. Then we'll discuss critical theory with Dr. Bradley Green. He's author of the new book, What is Critical Theory? A Concise Christian Analysis. Dr. John Bombaro is senior pastor of St. James Lutheran Church in Lafayette, Indiana, a Navy chaplain serving the U.S. Marine Corps, and author of the new book, Prex Eucharistica, Prayers of Preparation and Thanksgiving for Holy Communion. John, welcome back.
1: Thanks, Todd. I appreciate it.
0: What lay ahead for us here in our propers for today and kind of, if you would, the practical outworking of these texts?
1: Yeah, that's right. For the 16th Sunday after Trinity, it's going to center on Christ as the Lord of life, who conquers human mortality, prefiguring both baptismal regeneration and the final resurrection, as well as demonstrating divine compassion to those in hopeless affliction. So yes, there's doctrinal stuff coming on here, but it's also showing us what the way of life is for Christians. So indeed, all things this week will converge on these Christological themes within Luke chapter 7, verses 11 to 17, which is the appointed gospel text. So first, there is the factual depiction of Jesus Christ as Lord of life over what otherwise would be to us the unconquerable power of death. The gospel depicts two colliding processions at the gate of the little town of Nain, a funeral procession of death carrying a widow's only son out of the city, and the procession of life entering with Christ. And it's in this context that we find the revelation of the unprompted divine compassion. Neither the widow nor the crowd ask Jesus anything. They don't ask him, the Messiah of God, for help. Instead, moved by his own deep compassion, expressed by our Lord's directive, do not weep, Christ acts purely out of grace to relieve suffering. Indeed, the word compassion means, as a compound word, to suffer with. Jesus Christ feels and knows the plight, the fear, the anxiety that comes with death. And unlike the Old Testament prophets who petition God for miracles, our Lord Jesus raises the dead man by his own divine command. Young man, I say to you, arise, exhibiting both his divine authority and the performative nature of his word. By his holy word and sacralizing presence, our Lord reverses defilement. He destroys death. Under Levitical law in Numbers chapter 19, touching a corpse or a bear rendered a person ceremonially unclean. When Jesus touches the funeral frame, his holiness does not contract defilement. Instead, his life-giving power cleanses and undoes death. It is the holiness and righteousness of Christ, it turns out, that is the true contagion. And then there is the divine visitation. And the crowd's reaction proclaiming that a great prophet has risen among us and that God has visited his people, it identifies our Lord Jesus as the long-awaited divine Savior. The eternal Logos is among us. The Word has been made flesh. So let's quickly consider how the lectionary texts feed into this gospel. In 1 Kings 17, verses 17 to 24, it yields a typological parallel. Elijah raises the son of the widow of Zarephath from the dead. And Luke 7:15 deliberately echoes 1 Kings 17, verse 23, Jesus gave him to his mother. And we find that Elijah had to cry out to God and stretch himself three times over the child to plead for his soul. But in contrast, and fulfillingly, Jesus commands life into the boy by his own authority, demonstrating that he is greater than Elijah, indeed, that he is Elijah's God. In the epistle from Ephesians 3, we read of the spiritual resurrection of the inner man. St. Paul prays that those baptized would be strengthened through the Spirit in the inner man so that Christ may richly dwell in their hearts. The physical resurrection of the youth at Nain serves as the visible sign of the spiritual resurrection that Christ works in souls that are dead to sin. And this brings us to the abundance of divine mercy that is found in Jesus Christ alone. The apostle concludes with the doxology that God is able to do far more abundantly than we ask or think. That's Ephesians 3:20. And this reflects the scene in Nain where God granted life without even being asked and doing so in a spectacularly miraculous way, life from death. And so the liturgical distinctives for the 16th Sunday after Trinity feature the color green, representing again growth, spiritual life, and the Christian hope of resurrection. Positioned near the middle of Trinity tide, the liturgy leans into pastoral comfort in the face of grief, persecution, and physical mortality. And lastly, the historic hymn selections, they focus on resignation to God's will and confidence in Christ, even over the grave.
0: So take us into some detail, beginning with the intro for the day. Where is it found?
1: It's in Psalm 86, verses 1, 7, 12 and 13, the antiphon from verses 3 and 5. Be gracious to me, O Lord, for to you do I cry all the day. For you, O Lord, are good and forgiving, abounding in steadfast love to all who call upon you. Incline your ear, O Lord, and answer me, for I am poor and needy. In the day of my trouble, I call upon you, for you answer me. I give thanks to you, O Lord my God, with my whole heart, and I will glorify your name forever. For great is your steadfast love toward me. You have delivered my soul from the depths of Sheol. Glory be to the Father, and to the Son, and to the Holy Spirit, as it was in the beginning, is now, and will be forever. Amen. Be gracious to me, O Lord, for to you do I cry all the day. For you, O Lord, are good and forgiving, abounding in steadfast love to all who call upon you. This intro from Psalm 86, which opens up with the words, incline your

0: helplessness and grief, particularly in the face of inevitable death, to now resurrection, deliverance, and praise. The opening verse, "Bow down your ear, O Lord, and hear me, for I am poor and needy," sets the devotional baseline for the congregation. And it mirrors the plight of the widows featured in today's lesson, the widow of Zarephath and the widow of Nain, both of whom had lost their security, had lost their lineage, and lost their social standing. In verse 3, "Be merciful to me, O Lord, for I cry to you all day long." This voices the continuous plea of the church, the Kyrie Eleison, acknowledging that human strength is insufficient to overcome affliction, sin, and mortality. Our help, instead, is in the name of the Lord. Verse 13 serves as the theological climax of the intro. "For great is your mercy toward me, and you have delivered my soul from the depths of Sheol." And here we have a prefiguring of the resurrection and deliverance from Sheol. We cry out unto the Lord, and he hears the voice of his people. This verse directly prefigures Christ's miracle at the gate of Nain. As the funeral bearer carries out the youth toward the grave, Christ intervenes to pull him back from physical death and the realm of the dead, Sheol. The intro places these words on the lips of the redeemed church, celebrating Christ's power to snatch believers from the grave through the power of his word and presence in holy baptism, and then, of course, preservingly so through the preaching of the word and the Holy Eucharist. Verses 5 and 7 from Psalm 86 have us anticipate unprompted grace and divine compassion. And this is the basic character of God and should give us great, great comfort. Verses 5 and 7 proclaim that God is good and ready to forgive and abundant in mercy to all those who call upon him. The psalm connects the gospel and the epistle to this visceral compassion of Christ, such that we see in Luke chapter 7, verse 13, and echoes St. Paul's prayer in Ephesians 3:20, that God is able to do far more abundantly than all that we ask or think. And so we move from the petition to praise with the introit, such that culminates in verse 12, "I will praise you, O Lord my God, with all my heart." This liturgical progression mirrors the narrative arc of Luke chapter 7, where the initial fear and mourning of the funeral procession gives way to glorifying God for visiting his people in and through the Christ.
1: How does our collect read for the 15th Sunday after Trinity?
0: O Lord, we pray that your grace may always go before and follow after us, that we may continually be given to all good works through Jesus Christ, your Son, our Lord, who lives and reigns with you in the Holy Spirit, one God, now and forever. The collect is both a request and an acknowledgement, saying that we need divine grace to go before us and follow after us on account of the fact that we've been made recipients of such grace that has brought us from the brink of self-corrupting death, and that it is this grace that fuels us for acts of mercy, but also, as it says here, all good works, such as faith and faithfulness and selfless service to others.
1: Take us through our gradual in verse.
0: The gradual is from Psalm 102, verses 15 and 16. The verse will be from Psalm 115, verse 11. I'll read them in succession. "Nations will fear the name of the Lord, and all the kings of the earth will fear your glory. For the Lord builds up Zion, he appears in his glory." In the verse, "Alleluia. You who fear the Lord, trust in the Lord. He is their help and their shield. Alleluia." So with the gradual, though brief and consisting of just two verses from Psalm 102, it punches, I think, well above its weight with profound Christological content by liturgically linking the epistle and the gospel. And that's what these texts are poised to do. It shifts our posture from Paul's prayer for the inner man to the miraculous manifestation of Christ's divine power at Nain. Above all, the gradual discloses an epiphany of divine glory. The psalmist foretells a moment when Yahweh will openly reveal his majesty to the world, compelling all from kings and nations. And the raising of the widow's son is the immediate fulfillment of this revelation. When Christ commands the youth to arise in Luke 7:16, records that fear seized them all, and they glorified God, saying, "A great prophet has risen among us, and God has visited his people."

0: people. So the gradual prepares the congregation to behold Christ's glory through human mortality, breaking through human mortality at the font, in the pulpit, and manifestly on the altar. And then that phrase, "for the Lord builds up Zion," this refers to God restoring his desolate sanctuary and people. In Ephesians 3, St. Paul prays that believers be rooted and grounded in love so that God receives glory in the church. I'm quoting him there. While in Luke 7, the widow represents Zion in her state of desolation, bereft of hope and offspring. By restoring her son to life and giving him back to his mother, Christ acts as the builder of Zion, who restores life and vitality to his church and through the church. And so in closing, the gradual proclaims that the nation shall fear the name of the Lord. And this does not mean terror, but the holy awe experienced when finite humanity encounters the living God. The chant sets the solemn tone for the gospel reading, training the congregation to receive Christ's miracle with the same reverent fear that Timor Dei that sees the crowd at the gates of Nain. And as far as the verse is concerned, I think the word here, again, fear, which reappears, means a holy love commingled with awe. And those who have this disposition, those who fear the Lord with this holy love commingled with awe, that's indicative of those who are possessed by the Holy Spirit of God. And what does it do? It yields trust in the Lord. It's an admonishment, but also vocalized as a celebration. We are indeed his people. And as such, we have unmitigated help from the Lord, who is at the same time for us a shield from the machinations of the world, and indeed even from self-harm.
1: Dr. John Bombaro is our guest. 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Our Old Testament reading, 1 Kings 17, is next.

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4: 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Welcome back. I'm Todd Wilkin. This is Issues Etc. On this Tuesday, September the 15th, we are looking forward to Sunday morning, according to the one-year lectionary with Dr. John Bombaro. We come to our Old Testament reading, which is 1 Kings 17, beginning at verse 17.
5: After this, the son of the woman, the mistress of the house, became ill. And his illness was so severe that there was no breath left in him. And she said to Elijah, "What have you against me, O man of God? Have you come to me to bring my sin to remembrance and to cause the death of my son?" And he said to her, "Give me your son." And he took him from her arms and carried her up to the upper chamber where he lodged, and he laid him on his own bed. And he cried to the Lord, "O Lord my God, have you brought calamity even upon the widow with whom I sojourn, killing her son?" Then he stretched himself upon the child three times and cried to the Lord, "O Lord my God, let this child's life come into him again." And the Lord listened to the voice of Elijah, and the life of the child came into him again, and he revived. And Elijah took the child and brought him down from the upper chamber into the house and delivered him to his mother. And Elijah said, "See, your son lives." And the woman said to Elijah, "Now I know that you are a man of God, and that the word of the Lord in your mouth is truth." All right, 1 Kings 17, it, historically speaking, is situated during the 9th century BC, during the reign of King Ahab and his wicked Phoenician queen Jezebel, who is like the living antithesis of the Virgin Mary and her role in the life of the world's rightful king, Jesus. This period is marked by state-sponsored apostasy and the institutionalization of Baal worship in Israel. Baal was revered throughout Canaan and Phoenicia as the storm god responsible for rain and fertility in the vegetation cycle, and believed to hold power over life and death. The drought declared by Elijah negates Baal's alleged supremacy over the weather. Baal is nothing, deserves nothing, can do nothing. And Yahweh then sent Elijah outside of Israel to Zarephath, a pagan Phoenician town within the Sidonian territory, Jezebel's homeland, and the heartland of Baal worship. By sustaining the widow and her son through miraculous flour and oil, Yahweh demonstrated his dominion within the very jurisdiction of Baal. And this was our lesson from the 15th Sunday after Trinity. This week, however, brings a new crisis, the death of the widow's son. When the widow's son stopped breathing, she interpreted death through a traditional retribution framework, fearing that Elijah's presence as a man of God brought her personal sin before Yahweh and therefore judgment. Elijah carried the boy to his upper room, laid him on his own bed, and then cried out to Yahweh, stretched himself over the child three times, a gesture of urgent supplication and contact, imploring God to let the child's breath, his spirit, his nephesh return. And then comes the theological verdict. Yahweh heard Elijah's petition and revived the child. And this proved that the fantasy of Baal was utterly powerless to give life, and even in its own supposed home territory. Meanwhile, Yahweh possesses absolute authority over death, and he is the one who gives life. So it's a double slap down on idolatry, a double negation of idols, and so it emphasizes the abject foolishness of trusting in anything or anyone with matters of provision, with matters of life or death. The miracle then concludes with the widow's confession. Now I know you are a man of God and that the word of the Lord in your mouth is truth. Elijah's miracle at Zarephath serves as an undeniable prophetic type that finds its complete antitypical fulfillment in our Lord Jesus' revivification of the widow's son at Nain. First, there is a desolate widow. Both narratives center on a widow who has lost her only remaining son, leaving her socially vulnerable, economically destitute, and without an heir or protector. And then there is the explicit verbal echo. Luke deliberately quotes the Greek Septuagint text of 1 Kings 17:23. Upon raising the young man, Luke records that Jesus, quote, gave him to his mother, end quote. That's fantastic in verse 15. This spectacular miracle elicits the crowd's reaction. The spectators in Nain explicitly link Jesus to Elijah, declaring, a great prophet has risen among us. And so this text, paired for this Sunday, show how, in every way, the antitypical it surpasses the type, disabusing us of Old Testament miracle envy. Everything is better in the New Covenant. And this is because there is a foundational difference, derivative authority over against an inherent authority. Christ alone has inherent authority to speak states of affairs into existence. Elijah acted as a servant prophet who had to petition Yahweh through intense prayer and ritual physical contact. Our Lord Jesus, on the other hand, he acts directly as the Kyrios, whose command of death by his own divine word gives life. In fact, his life-giving presence is there. The young man, he says, young man, I say to you, arise. And so while Elijah acted after the widow brought her dead son to him with cries of grief, Christ Jesus encountered the funeral procession at the town gate and intervened entirely unprompted, moved by his own divine compassion. That word will appear several times for us. I can't recall where I read this, Todd, so I can't give a proper attribution, but I remember that Luke transitions his narrative title for Christ from Jesus to Lord, Ho Kyrios, in verse 13 in chapter 7 of Luke. And he does so during this event. Our Lord Jesus then does not merely reflect God's power like Elijah does. He exercises the prerogative of Yahweh himself, who alone kills and brings to life, as 1 Samuel 2:6 would say. He is the manifestation of the divine identity as Ho Kyrios, which is why he says, I say to you. Now, under a Levitical law in Numbers 19, verses 11 to 16, touching a corpse or the funeral sorrows, the bier, rendered a person ceremonially unclean. When Jesus touched the casket carrying the dead body, his divine purity was not defiled by death. Rather, his life-giving holiness and righteousness cleansed and reversed the power of death. The miracle thus reveals that the very heart of the incarnation, Christ's pity for the widow is active divine agape that invades human suffering to restore fallen creation. And so the crowd's response, God has visited his people, fittingly echoes the Benedictus from Luke 1:68, and it identifies Christ's presence as the eschatological arrival of God's kingdom breaking into human history. The fathers of the church viewed the raising of the dead youth here as an image of holy baptism, and we should too. Just as the physical corpse was dead and incapable of saving itself, humanity is spiritually dead in sin. And so says St. Paul by the Holy Spirit in Ephesians 2:1. The voice of Christ speaking over the dead body prefigures the word of Christ, and indeed, Christ himself joined to the water of holy baptism, which raises believers from spiritual death into newness of life. And likewise, the physical touch of Christ and his spoken word convey life to mortal flesh. And in the Eucharist, the glorified body and blood of Christ are communicated to believers as the medicine of immortality, to use that descriptive nomenclature of St. Ignatius of Antioch. His medicine of immortality sustains the soul and pledges a future resurrection of the body on the last day.
4: The appointed psalm for the 16th Sunday after Trinity is next as we talk with Dr. John Bomboro. Looking forward to Sunday morning according to the one-year lectionary.
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4: Welcome back to Issues Etc. I'm Todd Wilkin. Dr. John Bambara was our guest. We are looking forward to Sunday morning, according to the one-year lectionary. Our appointed psalm for the 16th Sunday after Trinity is Psalm 30.
5: I will extol you, O Lord, for you have drawn me up and have not let my foes rejoice over me. O Lord, my God, I cried to you for help and you have healed me. O Lord, you have brought up my soul from Sheol. You restored me to life from among those who go down to the pit. Sing praises to the Lord, O you, his saints, and give thanks to his holy name. For his anger is but for a moment, and his favor is for a lifetime. Weeping may tarry for the night, but joy comes in the morning. As for me, I said in my prosperity, I shall never be moved. By your favor, O Lord, you made my mountain stand strong. You hid your face. I was dismayed. To you, O Lord, I cry, and to the Lord I plead for mercy. What profit is there in my death if I go down to the pit? Will the dust praise you? Will it tell of your faithfulness? Hear, O Lord, and be merciful to me. O Lord, be my helper. You have turned me, my mourning, into dancing. You have loosed my sackcloth and clothed me with gladness, that my glory may sing your praise and not be silent. O Lord, my God, I will give thanks to you forever. Well, this psalm, it has a traditional Hebrew inscription. It says, a psalm, a song of dedication of the house or temple. And it says it is of David. Historically and liturgically, the psalm operates on two levels. David's personal deliverance from a life-threatening crisis and its public corporate application to the sanctuary. Most historic exegetes associate the psalm with the end of David's reign, specifically the pestilence that followed David's sinful census that he took in 2 Samuel 24, which can also be found in 1 Chronicles 21. David had succumbed to a false security. In fact, it plays out in here. In my prosperity, I said, I shall never be moved, as verse 6, prompting God to hide his face and send judgment. When David repented and cried for mercy, God stayed the plague at the threshing floor of Ornan, the Jebusite. David bought the site. He erected an altar and designated it as the place for the future temple, which would be built by Solomon in 1 Chronicles chapter 22. And thus, a personal prayer written after rescue from mortal sickness and pestilence became the dedicatory song for the site of God's dwelling place on earth. David praises God, and he uses the verb dilatani, and this is in verse 1, which literally means to draw water up out of a deep well or pit. God, the imagery is showing us here, pulled David back from the brink of the grave, the pit, Sheol. The psalm then contrasts God's short-lived anger with his lifelong favor. Weeping may endure for a night, but joy comes in the morning. And so there's a reversal of sorrow. God removes the sackcloth of mourning and penance and clothes the worshiper with gladness so that the human voice will sing praise rather than remain silent in the grave. Turn the page to its antitypical fulfillment in Luke chapter 7, verses 11 and 17, and we see the raising of the widow's son at Nain fulfilling the imagery and the theology of Psalm 30, transforming David's poetic thanksgiving for preservation into a historical manifestation of Christ's divine and miraculous power over physical death. For instance, in verse 3, David sings, O Lord, you brought up my soul from Sheol, you have kept me alive that I should not go down to the pit. At the city gate of Nain, the dead youth was being carried on a funeral bier toward the burial pit. Christ interrupts the march of death and he commands the dead boy to arise and literally draws him out of Sheol back into the land of the living. It's a great image of the resurrection. And then there is David's opening the psalm by praising God because he, I'm quoting him verse 1, has not let my foes rejoice over me, end quote. In Luke 7, the ultimate foe, of course, is death itself, just as St. Paul says in 1 Corinthians 15, verse 26. By raising the youth, Christ denies death its victory over the boy and deprives the world of another victim. demonstrating that enemy forces do not have the final word because he is the word of God. He is the word of life. Now, interestingly, that Hebrew verb that I had mentioned, the dilatani, drawn up out of the well or drawn up out of the pit, this correlates to the baptismal font. In holy baptism, the believer is united with Christ in his death and drawn up out of the watery grave into newness of life, as St. Paul describes it in Romans 6, verses 3 and 4. To be sure, Christ's authoritative voice at Nain, young man, I say to you, arrive, operates sacramentally in the exact same way in holy baptism. Through the joined word with the water, Christ commands dead souls, souls that are dead in original sin, to wake into eternal life, and indeed he plunges such persons into the life of the Spirit of Christ. And then in the Holy Eucharist, our Lord's glorified, death-conquering flesh and blood touch us. His touch heals, his touch purifies, and imparts that quality of life that is in fact divine.
4: Our epistle reading takes us to Ephesians chapter 3, verses 13 through 21.
5: So I ask you not to lose heart over what I am suffering for you, which is your glory. For this reason, I bow my knees before the Father, from whom every family in heaven and on earth is named, that according to the riches of his glory, he may grant you to be strengthened with power through his Spirit in your inner being, so that Christ may dwell in your hearts through faith, that you, being rooted and grounded in love, may have strength to comprehend with all the saints what is the breadth and length and height and depth, and to know the love of Christ that surpasses knowledge, that you may be filled with all the fullness of God. Now to him who is able to do far more abundantly than all that we ask or think, according to the power at work within us, to him be glory in the church and in Christ Jesus throughout all generations, forever and ever. Amen. This great passage from Ephesians 3, it forms the climax of the first half of St. Paul's epistle. He's writing, of course, in verse 1 as a prisoner of Jesus Christ in chapter 1. Likely during his Roman imprisonment, Paul addresses a predominantly Gentile Christian audience in Asia Minor. And having detailed the mystery of Christ, that is how God united Jew and Gentile into one body through the cross, Paul turns to pastoral encouragement in chapter 3. Knowing his readers might be disheartened, tempted to despair, or shaken in faith by his chains and suffering, the apostle frames his captivity not as a defeat, but as a participant sharing in Christ's suffering that redounds to their glory, verse 13. This pastoral concern transitions into a profound apostolic prayer in verses 14 and 19, and it concludes with a doxology in verses 20 and 21. The prayer is structured as a Trinitarian petition. Paul kneels before the Father, asking that believers be strengthened with power through his Spirit in the inner person, so that Christ may dwell in their hearts through faith, Father, Spirit, and Son. He prays that the church, rooted and grounded in divine love, may have the strength to comprehend the vast dimensions, is why he says breadth and length, height and depth, the vast dimensions of Christ's love which surpass natural human knowledge. The Holy Spirit, however, will bring illumination. This passage concludes with a doxological assertion of God's omnipotence. He is able to do far more abundantly than all that we ask or think, bringing glory to himself in the church and in Christ Jesus across all generations. Paul's prison prayer, that's, I think we can call it that, it provides the interior spiritual grammar for the outward physical miracle worked by Christ at the gate of Nain. In Luke 7, Christ encounters that young man who's physically dead, carried on the funeral frame, and he commands him to arise. St. Paul speaks to the same divine power operating on an interior level. The inner man, verse 16, without Christ is spiritually dead in trespasses and sins. Just as Christ's voice calls the dead youth back to physical life, the Holy Spirit's power strengthens the inner man, raising dead souls to spiritual life so that the living Christ may dwell within them. Paul's doxology proclaims that God is able to do far more abundantly than all that we ask or think, and that's verse 20. Luke 7, I think, serves as a vivid narrative proof of this very truth. At Nain, neither the grieving widow nor the funeral procession or the town citizens asked Jesus for anything, certainly not for a miracle. No one petitioned him to raise the boy. Unprompted by human request or expectation, Christ acted out of sovereign grace, out of divine love, bestowing life where only death was anticipated. And we can think the same things concerning our own lives, that the Lord is there and he is working and doing abundantly far more than all that we could ask or think. And then Paul opens the passage pleading, this is verse 13, I ask you not to lose heart over what I am suffering for you. And Luke 7, the widow of Nain, represents the ultimate state of earthly despair. Having lost both husband and her only son, she faces total socioeconomic and emotional ruin. Christ's intervention at the city gate proves that earthly suffering and human mortality do not have the final word. Paul's imprisonment, like the widow's grief, is reframed now through the lens of resurrection power. Tribulation becomes the place where God's power and glory are unveiled. And Paul closes his Barakah prayer with the liturgical vow, to him be glory in the church and in Christ Jesus throughout all generations. And in Luke 7:16 records the immediate historical response of the eyewitnesses at Nain. Fear seized them all, and they glorify God, saying a great prophet has risen among us and that God has visited his people. The glory that broke forth at Nain lives on continuously within the one holy Catholic and apostolic church, which regularly gathers to praise the Lord who visits his people and delivers them from death.
4: 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I'm Todd Wilkin. We're looking forward to the 16th Sunday after Trinity with Dr. John Bombaro. The Issues, Etc. book of the month for September is a devotional study of Luke's Gospel. It's called Dinner with the Doctor, Luke's Gospel for the Hungry. 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We'll go through the Gospel reading in Luke 7, Jesus raising a widow's son, next.

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0: Welcome back to Issues Etc. I'm Todd Wilkin. Dr. John Lombardo is our guest. He's walking us through the proper for the 16th Sunday after Trinity, according to the one-year lectionary. Our gospel reading from Luke 7, beginning at verse 11. Soon afterward, he went to a town called Nain, and his disciples and a great crowd went with him. As he drew near to the gate of the town, behold, a man who had died was being carried out, the only son of his mother, and she was a widow, and a considerable crowd from the town was with her. And when Jesus saw her, he had compassion on her and said to her, "Do not weep." Then he came up and touched the bier, and the bearer stood still. And he said, "Young man, I say to you, arise." And the dead man sat up and began to speak, and Jesus gave him to his mother. Fear seized them all, and they glorified God, saying, "A great prophet has arisen among us, and God has visited his people." And this report about him spread through the whole of Judea and all the surrounding country.
5: Wonderful reading there. I appreciate that, Todd. And the raising of the widow's son at Nain reveals Christ as the Lord of life, who halts the march of human mortality, providing a vivid preview of his ultimate redemption and his victory over sin, death, and the grave. So what we have here in terms of the imagery is a picture of the clash of two processions, prompting the question, what happens when the unstoppable force, the oncoming of Christ's kingdom, meets the immovable object, the reign of death? Well, at the city gate, the procession of death, carrying a dead son with weeping, meets the procession of life, Christ entering with his disciples. Our Lord intervenes at the boundary between life and death, demonstrating that his redemptive mission is to invade human despair and reverse the curse of the fall. The unstoppable force cannot be halted, not even by death, not even by the gates of hell. And moved by visceral and characteristic divine compassion, Christ acts purely out of sovereign grace and love. His redemptive work is not contingent on human initiative, there's none here, but springs entirely from his self-existent mercy. As I mentioned earlier, touching a corpse or funeral bier conferred ritual uncleanness. But instead of contracting pollution from death, Christ's touch conveys his holiness and life-giving power, purifying the dead body and proving that his incarnation destroys death from within. thinking should characterize our understanding of the Holy Eucharist. The chalice is not some post-COVID cup of contagion posing an irrational danger of infection, but actually it is the holy blood of purification and transformation. The chalice itself, remembering that Christ instituted a cup, took a cup, shared a cup, the chalice itself then is an emblem of faith and trust in Christ to do good to us and to have good for us. This localized miracle in Nain, it prefigures our Lord's own paschal resurrection and the general resurrection of the dead at the last day, giving us a firm confidence in his word, his touch, his presence in all the dominical sacraments, especially preaching, holy baptism, holy absolution, and holy communion. The physical restoration of the dead youth mirrors the spiritual regeneration wrought in the baptismal font upon our very bodies, upon our very souls. Just as the dead boy was powerless to revive himself, humanity is dead in transgressions until the voice of Christ, combined with the water of holy baptism in which Christ, with the Holy Spirit are present, raised the soul to spiritual life, replete with spiritual powers. Christ's physical touch on the bier communicates life to mortal flesh. Let us note in awe and so resort week in and week out to the most holy Eucharist that is Christ Jesus himself, indeed is the total Christ. In the sacrament of the altar, we receive the touch of Christ's glorified, death-conquering body and blood, which serves as the antidote to corruption and death to sustain the body and soul until life eternal. And at the same time, it conveys eternal life. Patristic commentators view the grieving widow as a figure of Mother Church weeping over her children dead in mortal sin. When Jesus raises the young man and gave him to his mother, verse 15, he sets the pattern for holy absolution, wherein Christ restores forgiven sinners to the living fellowship of the church. And this dynamic relationship of the disciples to the church herself, evocative of St. Mary and St. John at the foot of the cross, it reminds us that having been fully justified by God's grace through faith in Jesus Christ alone, that the Lord continues to provide grace for us to cleanse our hearts and our minds that we may abide in him and dwell in him richly. Christ's speaking, Christ's presence, Christ's atonement and vindicating resurrection make all of this a reality for us.
0: What would you say about the hymn, "The Will of God is Always Best"?
5: Well, it's a classic confession of trust in divine providence amidst suffering, bereavement, and given our text this week, mortal death too. The text itself is attributed to Albert, the Duke of Prussia, about the year 1547, so about the year after Luther's death. And he was the former Grand Master of the Teutonic Knights, a devout Roman Catholic who embraced the Lutheran Reformation and became himself an evangelical Catholic. It first appeared in broadsheets about 1554. The hymn adopts a 1529 melody by a French composer. Johann Sebastian Bach frequently used this tune, most notably in his chorale cantata, that would be of his works 111, but also in the St. Matthew Passion to voice Jesus accepting the Father's cup in Gethsemane. It's historically known as a song of holy defiance, and this hymn articulates unshakable faith in God's fatherly care. It affirms that our Heavenly Father counts every hair on our head, that his divine counsel is wise, even when it's obscure, and that Christ has triumphed over sin, over hell, and death itself. The traditional gospel lessons for Trinity 16 opens with a scene of sudden grief, not only in 1 Kings, but especially at that city gate in Nain. This hymn provides the devotional posture for all of us as we face life's sudden tragedies, and teaching us to confide in God's will rather than to succumb to despair, much less grieve like those who have no hope. We trust in the one who is resurrected, the one who justifies the ungodly, the one who regenerates us and bonds us to himself. Stanza 3 speaks directly to the moment of physical mortality. It says this, "When life's brief course on earth is run, grant me to say, thy will be done." This trust is vindicated in Luke 7 when Christ proves his absolute authority over the grave by raising the dead youth. The hymn complements both the collect for Trinity 16, which prays for God's continual pity to defend the church, but also the epistle from Ephesians 3, where St. Paul encourages us not to lose heart over earthly tribulations. We are the ones who cry out to the Lord, and he hears us. He is abounding in steadfast love. And so we, of all people, have factual reason to have sure and certain hope in this life, even when we're facing death.
0: Dr. John Bombaro is senior pastor of St. James Lutheran Church in Lafayette, Indiana. He's a Navy chaplain serving the U.S. Marine Corps and author of the new book, Prex Eucharistica, Prayers of Preparation and Thanksgiving for Holy Communion. You'll find a link to this book on the Talk on Demand archives page at issuesetc.org. John, thanks.
5: It's been a privilege and joy. 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
0: 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A Concise Christian Analysis.
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0: the feminism that Gloria Steinem championed had nothing to do with protecting vulnerable women and everything to do with accumulating power.
1: Marxism, Leninism, communism, at their very heart, they seek to destroy the institution of marriage and assume all power, even family power, within the government.
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5: There is a worldview, it's a revolutionary worldview that's been around for a long time in various forms. It is so common, especially in American politics, that there are whole political parties or political candidates who will very easily articulate its ideas without knowing anything whatsoever about its origins. It's called critical theory. Welcome back to Issues Etc. I'm Todd Wilkin. Thanks for tuning us in live on this Tuesday afternoon, the 15th of September. Joining us to discuss critical theory, Dr. Bradley Green. He's professor of philosophy and Christian theology at Southern Baptist Theological Seminary in Louisville, Kentucky, and he's author of the new book, What is Critical Theory? A Concise Christian Analysis. Dr. Green, welcome.
6: Hey, Todd. It's good to be here. Thanks for having me.
5: How would our listeners know if critical theory is being used in, say, the classroom?
6: It's a great question. I think you would maybe have a de-emphasis on truth, maybe an emphasis on identities like race, or heightened emphasis on sexuality, and a heightened emphasis, and this is actually unique to a lot of modern thought, but a heightened emphasis on the power of individual choice and choosing your own destiny, choosing your own sexuality, choosing your own identity. So it's actually, in one sense, it's a very hyper-modern thing, and that a lot of emphasis is placed on the freedom or rights to determine exactly who you are, down to whether you, if you even want to change your biological sex or the like.
5: Why do you think Christians need to go back and understand the original iteration of critical theory?
6: Yeah, that's a great question. So I decided to write my book, What is Critical Theory, and focus on the four of the original thinkers going back to the 1920s, 1930s Germany. And I think that's where you kind of get the philosophical heart of the issue. Something like critical race theory or whatever is downstream and has a link to it. But the older critical theory laid the philosophical foundations. And I think once you grasp those philosophical foundations, you can then trace those influences that are seeping into our current cultural moment. But if you don't really grasp what's going on at the beginning, you have a harder time figuring out what's happening now.
5: You say that critical theory is parasitic of Christianity, and it is even kind of a Christian heresy. What do you mean by that?
6: What I'm saying there is the original critical theorists were 1920s, like I said, 30s, Germany. They were Marxists who were frustrated Marxists. They were Jewish German Marxists who were frustrated. And so they were frustrated because the revolution hadn't happened in Germany like it had in Russia. So when I say parasitic, what I'm saying is that Marxism has a understanding of creation, I think, or metaphysics, an understanding of sin or what's the problem, and an understanding of redemption or what's the solution, and an understanding of history, and the theological term eschatology, or study of last things. And so in that sense, Marxism is, you can almost say, borrowing certain Christian theological axioms or truths or principles and secularizing them or perverting them or twisting them, but it's parasitic in that it's theological in its own way, and it is borrowing, or we might even say riffing on, traditional Christian themes and emphases.
5: You mentioned that frustration in Germany with the Marxist project. Out of that grew the Institute for Social Research. What was this organization?
6: Yeah. So the Institute for Social Research was the the institutional, we might think today, we might use the term a think tank. It was really a serious intellectual research project, and it was attempting to say, if the revolution happened in Russia, and it did in 1917, the Marxist Revolution, why hasn't it happened in Germany? And so the Germans are looking longingly over at Russia, and they're a bit perplexed. And so it's a research project designed to answer the question or deal with the question, why hasn't the revolution happened here? And what's gone wrong with Marxism? How might Marxism be strengthened? So it's really a Marxist-inspired research project asking the question, how can we improve Marxism, rework it, reemphasize, maybe we have to change certain things, but it's a research project meant to say, how do we improve upon the Marxism we've inherited so that a meaningful cultural revolution might indeed take place?
5: So where in particular did these original critical theorists depart from Marxist theory?
6: So you might think of Marxism as placing the emphasis on the material world, on history, and economics. And so there's an inevitability in traditional, Marxist debate, will the real Marxists stand up and all that? But there's, in general, historical inevitability to the Marxist revolution and to a future, essentially, utopian state of affairs. The critical theorists thought, well, maybe there's something impeding that revolution. So the main point of departure, to simplify, would be the problem's not economics, the problem's culture. And so the critical theorists said, well, the challenge is that person who's making a middle-class income, who's married, has three children, has enough money to kind of make it and be fairly happy, they're oppressed but don't know it. And what's keeping them oppressed? Well, maybe it's traditional religious obligations, particularly Christianity, traditional understanding of sexuality, traditional understanding of what is the good life and morality and maybe male headship in the home and Christian teaching on sexuality and restraint. So all of that can kind of numb the person so they don't really realize they're oppressed. So this is a reworking of Marxism saying, if we just kind of leave people like they are, what the critical theorists call the culture industry is going to anesthetize persons and keep them from really recognizing their own oppression. So this is why this group is sometimes called cultural Marxists, because they determine that really in order to bring about the revolution –

0: the matter.
1: So did they regard Christianity or the church as part of that cultural industry?
0: Yes, most certainly. So now, to be fair, when they spoke of culture industry, they were speaking of things that might concern us as well. They were concerned with like pop music and low culture that was kind of mind-numbing. But they also, by cultural institutions, they were indeed speaking of moral principles and the church and a traditional view of the family. All those kinds of institutions, they really keep people from happiness, and they keep people from becoming the person they ought to become. So for example, if you have kind of a traditional male headship at the home view, well, that's an oppressive position to women. Or if you're teaching your children abstinence, well, you're keeping your children and you're oppressing them by keeping them from truly reaching full happiness, which means virtually, at least for Herbert Marcuse, one of these critical theorists, which keeps those children from really full pleasure and fulfillment and becoming the persons they ought to become.
1: Why is Enlightenment liberalism an insufficient answer to critical theory?
0: Yeah, good. Yeah, it sounds like you actually read the book, or someone read the book. Yeah. So like someone like James Lindsay is a fine fellow. I've never met Mr. Lindsay, but a very good thinker, very well read in these things. And James Lindsay used to be kind of a former new atheist kind of thing, but it's kind of softened towards Christianity, it seems. But Lindsay's answer is that the answer to critical theory is kind of more or less classical liberalism, Enlightenment individualism. And if I had to choose between the Marxist critical theorist and classical liberalism, I'll choose classical liberalism every time. But my suggestion in the book is that it's kind of like the parable Jesus says, or the teaching Jesus has of the man who's plagued by a demon, and the demon leaves him, but the man isn't filled with the Spirit. So the demon floats around, eventually sees that man is unprotected and brings back seven times as many, and they harass the guy even further. I think you can't replace one non-Christian position with another non-Christian position. I think the Christian has to think in distinctly Christian terms about the nature of social order, the nature of political order, the nature of moral order, the nature of how we govern our lives. And so I would take classical liberalism or Enlightenment liberalism over Marxism, but I think the only thing can only really answer Marxism is a full-orbed Christian understanding of reality that fully answers the question that critical theory is unable to satisfactorily answer on its own terms.
1: What is that question in particular?
0: Well, I think at least one of the questions, or the kind of question the critical theorists are saying is, what's wrong with the world, right? So I don't know if you've ever stumbled upon the work by Richard Weaver, Ideas Have Consequences. And Richard Weaver is writing in the late 40s, right when the critical theorists are, you know, it's one of the eras they're writing. And so Horkheimer and Adorno, two of these gentlemen, write a book called Dialectic of Enlightenment. We can define those terms and all, but they're writing right at the end of World War II, and that's when Weaver's writing. And they're asking the same question. How do we have a situation where there's been such a release, spread of death, so much destructive power? How come the culture seems so anemic and meaningless, and the loss of learning and the loss of seek for truth? All these kind of basic questions. Why is there so much destruction? Why is there so much human suffering? Now, so someone like Weaver, who wasn't a Christian, but dealt in more Christian categories, and he's a conservative, he's asking the same kind of question. What is wrong with the Western world in the mid-20th century? And that's the question of the critical theorist. And the answer for the Christian cannot be, well, let's just go back 50 years or 100 years to Enlightenment, or 20 years, or 30 years, to Enlightenment liberalism. And my argument is, if you want to see a culture that's thriving, that culture needs to submit to the lordship of Christ and needs to think in more distinctly Christian categories and honor the Lord Jesus.

0: in every aspect of our lives, whether it's individual or cultural.
1: Dr. Bradley Green is our guest. We're talking about critical theory. Why is it important to focus on creation and begin there with a Christian response to critical theory?
2: 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The 17th Century. The 11th Century. The 8th Century. The 4th Century. The best of the Church's music from the past 2,000 years. 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
1: Welcome back. We're talking about critical theory with Dr. Bradley Green, author of the new book, What is Critical Theory? A Concise Christian Analysis. Dr. Green, why begin and focus on creation and the reality that it is that is based on it as the beginning of a Christian response to critical theory?
0: What I argue in the book is that the critical theorist had a view of the world. Now, their view of the world was more or less Gnostic. So by Gnostic, I mean that the world is inherently bad, and we're kind of saved through a secret knowledge. They didn't have the saved through a secret knowledge aspect quite as much, but they did agree. They were a Gnostic in the sense that the world is bad essentially from the beginning. If you want to use the word metaphysic, which means study of reality, if you want to use the word ontology, meaning the study of being, they had a certain view of creation or a metaphysic or an ontology. And so for the Christian, when we were trying to think of what message do we have for the world about how to live life well in the world and how do we answer problems, if you have a faulty view of creation and a faulty view of sin, you're almost assuredly going to have a faulty view of redemption and history and how to live life in the world. And my suggestion is the only way to really deal with critical theory is to grasp that it has a certain understanding about the nature of things, the nature of reality, the nature of the world. And if you get that wrong, you're probably going to get most of your other things wrong.
1: You say that critical theory isn't critical enough. What do you mean by that?
0: So the critical theorists were not wrong to ask fundamental questions about the nature of reality. What's wrong with the world, what the answer is, how do we live life well together. Now, I think they got a lot of things wrong, but they weren't wrong to ask, like Weaver did. They weren't wrong to say, how do we get here? Why so much bloodshed? Why so much destruction? Now, the paradox is the critical theorists kind of pride themselves on were going to be radical. You know, the word radix, the Latin word radix, means root. So that they were radical and trying to get to the root of things. But Solzhenitsyn gave a commencement address at Harvard in 1978 and said that the problem of man, the problem of our culture, lies right through the middle of the heart of every person. The problem is me. The problem is I and my deep sinfulness. And so the critical theorists are right to say what's wrong. They're not critical enough in that they don't get to the heart of the matter. They don't get to the heart of the matter. The problem is not the system. I mean, systems can, yes, be more or less just. But the heart of the problem is not systems. The heart of the problem is the human heart and that we are rebels. And because they don't get the problem right, the human heart, they don't get the solution right. So for the critical theorist, the solution is some sort of revolutionary changing of the world. Whereas for the Christian, the ultimate answer, both individually and I would say culturally and socially, is a transformed heart. And the critical theorist never grasps that the problem is the critical theorist. The problem is Brad Green. The problem is, all due respect to my president, the problem is Al Mohler. The problem is my colleagues. The problem is you, your wife, your children. All of us, we're the problem. And we need a transformed heart. And the issue is not just the system. And the critical theorist never really grasped how deep the problem was.
1: How do the scriptural teachings then of sin and the fallen human nature respond to the critical theory's view of man?
0: Yeah. So I think the scriptures come along. One thing that's interesting is that the critical theorists, some of them could speak, like Herbert Marcuse, could speak of the need for a new man. Now that's pretty interesting for the Christian, of a new reality principle. And the Christian comes along and says, Dr. Marcuse, you're right to say we need a new man. You're right to say we need a new reality, but you don't have the resources in your own system to provide for what you're kind of bumping into that what we need. You know, they're bumping into the notion that we need a new man, a new reality principle. The Christian comes along and says, the only way to have a new heavens, new earth, to be reborn, to have a new man, to have a new reality principle is through the regeneration that comes from the Holy Spirit when one believes in the Lord Jesus Christ. And this isn't trying to make a pietistic escape from the world, you know, hyper-Christian individualism. I'm happy to say that there's a Christian social theory that flows from the scriptures and emerges in those pockets of the world where the gospel takes deep, deep, meaningful root. So the Christian biblical response, at least in part, to the critical theorist is the new person, the new man, the new family, the transformed family, the transformed mom and dad, transformed children, that comes person by person as they are born again and begin to live a life in submission to the Lordship of Christ and submission to the scriptures.
1: So how does critical theory's view of redemption differ from the Christian hope of resurrection and new creation?
0: Yeah, that's great. That's great. Well, it is really intriguing that the critical theorists, and again, particularly Marcuse, if your listeners are wanting to say, how does that 20s and 30s stuff get through to today? The link is to Herbert Marcuse generally. He's the most influential of the four I studied. And the Christian is happy to say to the critical theorist that the answer is redemption. The answer is a new man. The answer is a new reality. But what we are saying is, what the critical theorists are saying, what Marcuse says is, that happens through, this is, I don't want to be crass with your audience, but that comes through sexual pleasure and sexual activity. I mean, it really is a bizarre theology, if you want to call it that, because what Marcuse is saying is the only way, well, what he's saying is you really can, like a good Marxist, change the world. You can change reality through maximized sexual pleasure. Where you and I would say redemption through the blood of Christ, for Marcuse, he literally, this is in his book, Eros and Civilization, you can have a kind of redemption, and you can change the axes of the universe through maximizing sexual pleasure. He is calling for a new reality in which everything is hypersexualized. So if you're trying to work out why the fascination amongst progressives with the sexualizing of children, I think there's just a deep perversity as well. Why in many public schools would the administrators want to keep Johnny's desire to become Jill or Jill's desire to become Johnny from parents? Well, they're not necessarily reading. These leaders aren't necessarily reading Marcuse, but they're echoing him in that you have to allow every person to go down the sexual route they want to go down, because that is the only way to literally change the axes of the universe through maximized sexual activity and pleasure. So there is a deep, perverse philosophical worldview in Marcuse that drives those tendencies. But to be short, you're going to have redemption. It's either going to be redemption through the blood of Christ, or if Marcuse is, if you want to go with him, is redemption through sexual pleasure.
1: Dr. Bradley Green is our guest. We're discussing critical theory. We'll contrast critical theory's end times view or eschatology with Christianity's next.

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2: This is Pastor Matthew Harrison, President of the Lutheran Church Missouri Synod. 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And Jesus died for the sins of every man, woman, and child from every land and every nation. Life begins at conception. All life is precious from womb to tomb. And every student, parent, and teacher is created in the very image of God. There's right and wrong, and we know which is which from the Ten Commandments. There are only two sexes, male and female, He created them. Marriage is the lifelong union of one man and one woman. There's such a thing as objective, absolute truth, and it's found in the person and work of Jesus Christ and His Word. To find a Lutheran Church Missouri Synod school near you, visit lcms.org/schools.
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4: 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We're discussing critical theory with Dr. Bradley Green, professor of philosophy and Christian theology at Southern Baptist Theological Seminary in Louisville, Kentucky. He's author of the new book, What is Critical Theory? A Concise Christian Analysis. Contrast critical theory's eschatology with that of Christianity.
5: So critical theory's eschatology is still essentially Marxist. But the difference is this, is that for the traditional Marxists, the revolution, the growth of the state, so revolution, the proletariat rising up, seizing the means of production, seizing the means of power, you have a revolutionary moment, and then the state withers away somehow, and you're left with a kind of equality. The critical theorists, particularly Marcuse, don't believe it's inevitable. That's why you've got to engage in this long march through the institutions, which is not Antonio Gramsci's phrase, although it's often attributed to him. It's a man named Rudy Dutschke, who in correspondence with Marcuse talked about the only way to really change things is this long march through the institutions, us taking over schools and churches, etc. The critical theorists, then, their view of eschatology, what I'm suggesting is there is a revolution – There is a new man. There is a new reality principle. But it is not the slow transformative cultural change which takes place, say, through gospel influence or the like. And it's not inevitable Marxist revolution. It actually has to be worked for and fought for through activism and through taking over the institutions and changing children and changing pastors and the rest. It has to be forced. It's not inevitable like in traditional Marxism. It has to be brought about through the change of culture, because these cultural institutions keep the revolution from taking place, at least in, you know, the original critical theorist view. So it is a change. It is long-term, but it must, at least for Marcuse, it must take place through a serious activism, a hypersexualization of really all things, all people, and that'll lead to a changed universe, a new eschatological reality.
4: How should we understand critical theory's focus on hate speech?
5: That's a great point. So Marcuse has a great essay, great in it, influential, called Repressive Tolerance. It's in a book, and there's just three chapters, and his is one of them. And here the idea is, at the heart of critical theory, because it's a 20th century reality, is Nazism. So the critical theorist, they saw Hitler, and they began to think the bogeyman was always fascism. So they were more soft on, say, communism and socialism, but they're at least forms of it. But they were scared to death of fascism. And so the goal is to stop fascism. That's the bogeyman. And so what Marcuse said is, while the classical liberal, the Enlightenment liberal, the enlightened say free market secular liberal wants free speech, but the danger is if you allow free speech, you might allow fascist ideas to begin to percolate and bubble up and slowly influence the culture. So you must stamp out any sort of free speech that might lead to the next fascist, i.e. the next Hitler. And Marcuse says it, he kept the gloves come off in that essay. It's worth your listeners getting a hold of that. Is he essentially says anything that's not affirming the progressive worldview. So he would call that the non-progressive worldview. He would call right wing. So anything right wing must be stopped. So there must be a criminalization of speech that does not affirm the progressive worldview. So when someone like Kendi, the critical race theorist, said, if you're not anti-racist, you're racist. Well, that's a strange binary, right? If you don't buy into the anti-racist ideology, well, you're de facto racist, right? Well, most of us said, I like all sorts of people and don't want to be racist, but I don't buy the anti-racist ideology, right? There's a third way, obviously, or another way. And so, well, maybe I'll stop there and let you kind of play in here.
4: It sounds as though that helps us understand at least the latest iteration of critical theory's relationship to race consciousness. Contrary to everything put forth in the civil rights movement, they kind of want to undo that and make race the center of human identity in some cases.
5: Yeah, that's a good point. I'd lost my train of thought. On that repressive tolerance, let me finish that thought. What Marcuse is getting after is, so when you hear someone on a campus saying, I believe in free speech, but not in hate speech, what they're doing is saying, I believe in free speech in a sense, but any sort of speech that's not progressive is in fact a kind of cryptic pro-fascist speech, and we can't allow those ideas to take root. So that's why, not to be partisan here, that's why in the last election, before the election, you had so many on the left, you know, this is Walls, this is Kamala Harris and Hillary and the rest, they're all saying we need to stamp down free speech because it's hate speech, right? Now, Hillary probably was reading Marcuse because she's educated in this world. I don't know about the rest of them. So The fascinating thing is, it is the repressive nature of that perspective of Marcuse is meant to stop fascism. That's the goal. Now, your next question is a good one. Yes, what everyone thinks of the exact nature of MLK's political worldview or his theological liberalism or whatever, he did want to say we should be judged not on the color of our skin, but the content of our character. And the critical race theorists are simply saying that's just a no-go, right? That's just that we have to work in racial categories. You know, I'm 61 this year, and you know, I thought before, you know, 10 years ago, I thought we had kind of moved on. I don't know if I was naive or not, but then the last 5 or 10 years, this stuff has reared its head again into my mind, kind of nowhere. And your fundamental question, it's a good one, though, is for most of us, we're not particularly interested in trafficking in fundamentally racial categories or identities. We're ready to treat people as people. The sad thing about the critical race theory is probably how it sets some of the racial relations back, to my mind, a long time. And I thought we'd made great progress.
4: You had mentioned Marcuse and his focus on Eros, and I believe he was following Sigmund Freud in a lot of his thinking about these things. How would you describe critical theory's relationship to the sexual revolution?
5: Yeah, that's great. So Marcuse's book, Eros and Civilization, has Freud in the subtitle. It is a work which is trying to rework Sigmund Freud, so real simply and quickly. Sigmund Freud talked about there's two fundamental principles. There's the reality principle, or let's start with the pleasure principle. There's the pleasure principle, and that is that we all like and want pleasure, and largely sexual pleasure. That's kind of the true I. That's who I am. But then there's the reality principle, and that is that in order to have some sort of sanity in life and order and for the most people to be able to enjoy some sort of normalcy in life, we restrain ourselves, and we have laws that restrain us and the like. So for Freud, these two principles are kind of an eternal combat, and there's really no overcoming the tensions. So even language like coping mechanisms, which have taken on different meaning now, that was a Freudian kind of reality. Is how do you cope with this tension, right? I can't get what I want, because I got to behave if I'm going to have order. And, you know, and so what Marcuse has said, and this is the bizarre, quasi-brilliant, although it's perverse, is what if through sexual behavior we could make the pleasure principle the new reality principle? So in other words, when he says new reality principle, what he's saying is Freud was wrong to think you have to be an eternal conflict between pleasure and reality. And his point was the ultimate transformation of all of reality is when you have a new reality principle, because the pleasure principle has hypersexuality has become the new reality. And so you and I, I'm guessing you may be younger than I am, but the sexual revolution was just kind of a term we heard, right? Trying to make sense of those 60s. Well, it actually was a revolution, at least for some of these people like Marcuse. It was literally the idea that we can hypersexualize all of reality and transform reality. Because remember, the Marxist slogan is the true philosopher's goal is not to understand the world, but to change it. Marcuse, as a new Marxist or a type of Marxist, is saying, I've got it. Marx was on generally on target. Freud was largely right, but I can kind of improve upon both. We're going to have a new revolution. It's going to be a sexual revolution, which is going to be able to sexualize all things and bring about a new reality, a hyper-sexualized reality that becomes the new norm. He even says in Eros and Civilization, we need to go back and recommit the original sin. He even uses Garden of Eden imagery and says we need to see that apple and we need to do that fruit. We need to do it passionately. We need to sexualize all of reality. So I know it's gross to your listeners, but when you had several years ago, you know, people chanting, "We're here, we're queer, and we're after your children." Well, they may not have been sitting around, you know, with their pipes reading Marcuse at night, but they were echoing Marcusean themes, without a doubt. So Lindsay's right when he says, we live in Marcuse's universe now. He's exactly right. He's exactly right. We do. And this is why I wrote the book, is if you're going to grasp, again, why schools are doing what they're doing, and why are some so determined to fund the, I won't be gross here, but the cutting off of certain elements of people's lives, as bodies, as teenagers, this is the next stage of the sexual revolution, is to sexualize young people so they can reach their full maturity and their full happiness, and you can change the very axes of the universe.
4: Does that also help to explain why leaders like Kamala Harris, who is obviously not reading Marcuse, is so steeped in, because of her participation in the sexual revolution, she's so steeped in his ideas, she may not even know his name, but articulates his ideas.
5: That's a brilliant point. Yeah, as I was writing the book, I was wrestling with the move from the 20s and 30s to today. And the more I read, the more I realized, yeah, Marcuse is the link. Because some of the critical theorists were accused by their students of not being radical enough. A funny story, this part's not funny, but a number of the critical theorists moved to the U.S. to escape Nazism, then came back at some point after World War II. And Horkheimer and Adorno go back to, these are two of the men, they go back to the Institute for Social Research. And at some point, some students begin to boycott and do a sit-in in the Institute. And Horkheimer and Adorno call the police on the protesters. And you know, you have to laugh a little bit, you know, unless you'll just cry. But here's the founders of this movement calling the police on the next wave, right, of progressives, you might say. And so, yes, so I don't think, you know, I've never met Kamala Harris or whatever, but I mean, she doesn't strike me as a person who's sitting up reading dense German Marxist philosophy, you know, from mid-century or so. But ideas have a way of passing on down in the water, in the air, through your professors. And if you dig deep enough, you know, if it looks like a duck and smells like a duck and quacks like a duck and tastes like a duck, eventually you have to say, I think there's a link here. And Marcuse is quoted verbatim today, right? Marcuse is quoted verbatim in the exact same phrases and exact same lines. And repressive tolerance, you know, will show up in New Left kind of literature and the like. So, yes, I think we all have a worldview. We all have a theology. And sadly, you know, much of our left of center political class has imbibed the views of critical theory, even if they're not really reading this stuff themselves.
4: Dr. Bradley Green is our guest. We're talking about critical theory. Why does it swing between rationalism and irrationalism?

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8: In 1521, at the Diet of Worms, Martin Luther was asked to recant his writings. 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

0: Welcome back. I'm Todd Wilkin. This is Issues Etc. Dr. Bradley Green is our guest. He's author of the new book, What is Critical Theory? A Concise Christian Analysis. So how does critical theory tend to swing between rationalism and irrationalism?
1: Oh, okay. So the swing between rationalism and irrationalism is an insight I borrowed from a man named Cornelius Van Til, who taught philosophy and apologetics at Westminster Seminary, Philadelphia, for many years. He died in the 80s. And Van Til's point was that when you start with a non-Christian premise, that you're always going to be oscillating back and forth between rationalism and irrationalism. And what he's getting after there is Romans 1, God reveals himself to all persons, but all persons suppress that knowledge. So they're always pretending not to know what they do know. So you and I are going to read Romans 1 and say, well, starting in verse 18, all persons know God, but they suppress the knowledge of God. So they know something, but pretend not to know it. So that's the rationalism, irrationalism that I'm talking about. At least I'm borrowing the theme from Van Til. And so what I was suggesting with the critical theorists is the critical theorists are right to see a problem in the world, but because they suppress the knowledge of God, they come up with irrational solutions. They're right to have a concern about how the culture industry, pop culture, can numb someone's critical faculties and turn people into intellectual zombies. But they're irrational in that they suppress the knowledge of God and don't acknowledge God, who is the author of the truth. So they see a problem, but then they suppress the only thing that can really answer the problem. So that's kind of the rational, irrational axis that I'm suggesting in the book.
0: What's the relationship then, the right relationship between religion, and in particular Christianity, historically, and culture?
1: Yeah, so my take, there's a different Van Til named Henry Van Til, and he has this great line about how culture is religion externalized. Culture is religion externalized. And what I think Henry Van Til was getting after is that all of us are God's creatures living in God's world, and the moral law is written on our hearts, and it's baked into the very structures of the created order. So Paul, again, Romans 1, all persons know God. They know that persons who disobey the moral law deserve to be punished, but yet they give approval to those who practice these transgressions. So again, the rational, irrational axis there, I think. And so the person is caught in a bind. So my suggestion is you and I as Christians, as we love each other, love God, love neighbor, as we build institutions, as we write novels, as we write essays, as we build schools, that's the gospel in our life having a variety of effects. And the critical theorist, what I want to suggest is not engaging in a truly secular or a non-religious view of the world, but they have their own theological view of the world because they have to, because they're creatures who know God but suppress it. So they build systems and they build cultures that reflect their own deep theological underpinnings and convictions and thoughts. So rather than thinking about there's religious folks and non-religious folks, I'm suggesting, hey, we're all religious folks. We're all living in God's world, living on God's terms in the sense of knowing the moral law. We may not follow it, but it's impacting us. And we're always engaging in religious endeavors, theological endeavors. We're either rebels and we're engaging in kind of parasitic and anti-Christian, contra-Christian visions of the world, or we're living with the grain in accord with Christian truth and building institutions and building families, which at our best are in accord with biblical truth and in accord with scriptural revelation.
0: Is critical theory in any way compatible with Christianity?
1: Yeah, it's a good question. The way I say it is, to be critical and have a social theory and to think about the nature of political order and the nature of life together and the nature of culture. We should be critical, but we should be the most critical. We should be the truly critical. We go to the heart of the matter, which is the human heart and the human dilemma. I would rather reserve critical theory for the group I'm describing, and for Christians to probably come up with other language, like a biblical social theory, or just Christian theology, right, or a biblical understanding of reality. My hunch is the word critical theory is too tied up with unbelief to be of much use for the Christian. I've got a friend who, he wrote the foreword to my book, who Christopher Watkin, who's a brilliant, wonderful Christian man. He talked about a biblical critical theory, and Chris is brilliant. I would probably rather talk about a biblical social theory or a biblical understanding of life in the world, or a truly how to be critical in the best sense. So critical theory as a school of thought is worth studying, but I would use different language to describe my own positive proposal.
0: Dr. Bradley Green is professor of philosophy and Christian theology at the Southern Baptist Theological Seminary in Louisville, Kentucky. He's author of the new book, What is Critical Theory? A Concise Christian Analysis. 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Dr. Green, thank you.
1: It's been great to be with you. 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
0: 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I'm Todd Wilkin. 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

0: All right, the sun is completely up. The rain has stopped here in Collinsville, Illinois. 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
4: The sad temptation we face when we experience something pleasurable is to gorge ourselves on it. Hey, if a little's good, more must be better, right? But the wise man here is right. Eat only enough is the best advice. It's like the old invariable rule on fasting. Just stop eating before you're full.
3: The Word of the Lord Endures Forever is a daily verse-by-verse Bible study with the church, past and present. Pastor Wheaton is leading us in a study of the book of Proverbs, 21 through 31.
4: The grace of our Lord Jesus Christ, the love of God, and the communion of the Holy Spirit be with you all. Amen. Greetings, people loved by God. So, last study, we began digging into Proverbs 25, which, recall, said that it was a symbol from Proverbs of Solomon by certain men under the authority of King Hezekiah. Remember, there were some centuries between those two, but Hezekiah, being a godly king, clearly wanted to preserve the wisdom which God had vouchsafed his ancestor. The first saying was that God gloried in hiding things and kings glory in searching things out. That is, in solving the puzzles propounded by God. And we saw that this could apply to all Christians, who are indeed kings, searching out the gems of wisdom which God has strewn across his word, all of which point us to the riches that are ours in Christ Jesus. Then, a word about how the hearts of kings are inscrutable, and thus a warning against presuming you know exactly what they're up to. Then a word about the company a king keeps. When he doesn't allow evildoers in his close circle, his throne ends up resting securely upon righteousness, seeking what's God-pleasing. Jesus took up the verses about putting yourself forward in the king's presence and used them to urge us toward humility in his famous parable recorded in Luke 14. We were warned against a rush to judgment based on what we have witnessed. Sometimes you see truly enough, but when a fuller context to the action is provided, it's not at all the way it struck you at first glance. Better to go talk to your neighbor directly and see if you can sort it out. We learned about words that were fitly spoken being precious and how the way to accomplish that is to speak truth in love, neither the one without the other. Finally, a word about being a wise reprover, being a gift to us, and the importance of faithfully passing on the message of reconciliation that we've been given in Christ Jesus. We're all ambassadors for God in passing that good news on. A reading from Proverbs 25, starting at the 14th verse. Like clouds and wind without rain is a man who boasts of a gift he does not give. With patience, a ruler may be persuaded, and a soft tongue will break a bone. If you found honey, eat only enough for you, lest you have your fill of it and vomit it. Let your foot be seldom in your neighbor's house, lest he have his fill of you and hate you. A man who bears false witness against his neighbor is like a war club or a sword or a sharp arrow. Trusting in a treacherous man in time of trouble is like a bad tooth or a foot that slips. Whoever sings songs to a heavy heart is like one who takes off a garment on a cold day and like vinegar on soda. If your enemy is hungry, give him bread to eat, And if he is thirsty, give him water to drink. For you will heap burning coals on his head, and the Lord will reward you. The north wind brings forth rain, and a backbiting tongue, angry looks. It's better to live in a corner of the housetop than in a house shared with a quarrelsome wife. Like cold water to a thirsty soul, so is good news from a far country. Like a muddied spring or a polluted fountain is a righteous man who gives way before the wicked. It is not good to eat much honey, nor is it glorious to seek your own glory. A man without self-control is like a city broken into and left without walls. Proverbs 25, verses 14 to 28. Let us pray. Everlasting God and Father of our Lord Jesus Christ, grant us your grace, that we may make good and diligent study of Holy Scripture, seek and find Christ therein, and through him have eternal life. Graciously granted, dear Lord God. Amen. Well, are you ready to continue our reflection on Proverbs 25? Let's ponder these next words. Verse 14. Like clouds and wind without rain is a man who boasts of a gift he does not give. Boasting of a gift promised but not delivered makes you as disappointing as the dark clouds that carry away their moisture to water someplace else when you need it. But of course, Jesus goes further. He teaches us not even to boast of a gift that we have given. Matthew 6. But when you give to the needy, do not let your left hand know what your right hand is doing, so that your giving may be in secret. And your Father who sees in secret will reward you. Verse 15. With patience a ruler may be persuaded, and a soft tongue will break a bone. So the encouragement is to hold your temper, be patient, and use a soft tongue, which I take to mean speaking gentle and kind words. This is the path to changing people's minds rather than bombastic arguments and shouting. Verse 16. If you found honey, eat only enough for you, lest you have your fill of it and vomit it. The sad temptation we face when we experience something pleasurable is to gorge ourselves on it. Hey, if a little's good, more must be better, right? But the wise man here is right. Eat only enough is the best advice. It's like the old invariable rule on fasting. Just stop eating before you're full. Verse 17. Let your foot be seldom in your neighbor's house, lest he have his fill of you and hate you. So, a good warning to us that hospitality ought never be presumed upon. It always involves some level of inconvenience to the host, and while he or she may happily be inconvenienced from time to time, there is a limit for everyone. I think of that funny line in The Hobbit, where Bilbo had been quite inconvenienced by an uninvited and unexpected party of dwarfs whom he valiantly entertained, but then was ready for them to go away. I suppose you will all stay to supper, he said in his politest, unpressing tone. Ha! Unpressing tone, as in, I really hope you don't and I wish you'd all be gone. Verse 18. A man who bears false witness against his neighbor is like a war club, or a sword, or a sharp arrow. That means that false witness is itself a weapon which is wielded against our neighbor, and it is a weapon which God devoted an entire commandment to forbidding. You shall not give false testimony against your neighbor. Verse 19. Trusting in a treacherous man in time of trouble is like a bad tooth or a foot that slips. I always think of the bitter disappointment that Philip of Hesse was during the years of conflict following the Reformation. I mean, first switching sides against the evangelicals and then flip-flopping and betraying his newfound friends, the Roman Catholics. The man proved to be unreliable to either side, in whichever way he thought would be the most advantageous to him at the moment is the side he chose. He's always going to be the picture to me of unreliability and treachery. Verse 20. Whoever sings songs to a heavy heart is like one who takes off a garment on a cold day and like vinegar on soda. Now, wait a minute. Is it always wrong to sing songs to a heavy heart? Aren't there songs that actually relieve the heaviness? I think so. Thus, I take this proverb to warn us off from singing glad or trivial, frivolous songs to someone who's suffering. They give no help more than stripping off your coat on a cold day. They froth along like vinegar poured over the baking soda. Verse 21. If your enemy is hungry, give him bread to eat. And if he is thirsty, give him water to drink. Verse 22. For you will heap burning coals on his head, and the Lord will reward you. St. Paul picks up these words in Romans 12 and uses them to urge Christians to refrain from all manner of avenging oneself, for that would be to be overcome by evil. The challenge the apostle sets before us is to be in Christ the sort of people who overcome evil with good. And this is exactly in line with our Lord's words from Luke 6. But I say to you who hear, love your enemies, do good to those who hate you, bless those who curse you, pray for those who abuse you. To one who strikes you on the cheek, offer the other also. And from one who takes away your cloak, do not withhold your tunic.

0: Verse 23, the north wind brings forth rain and a backbiting tongue, angry looks. The north wind, laden with rain clouds, has an angry look about it, don't you think? And just as surely, when you have a gossiping tongue, angry stares show up. Verse 24. It's better to live in the corner of a housetop than in a house shared with a quarrelsome wife. He repeats his thought about domestic tranquility being preferable to a big old house with a spouse who's always arguing and critical. Verse 25. Like cold water to a thirsty soul, so is good news from a far country. As the 7th century monk Fructuoius of Braga said, we have learned from the story in sacred scripture how pleasing is good news from a far country, and what better news could we expect than the love of Christ? Indeed, what is the Bible but the book of good news that God sent to us from the far country of our heavenly fatherland, as refreshing to the thirsting soul as cold water is to the parched tongue? Verse 26. Like a muddied spring or a polluted fountain is a righteous man who gives way before the wicked. The reason that the righteous man, our Lord Jesus, is an unmuddied spring and clear fountain of life-giving water is precisely because he did not ever give way before the wicked. He didn't cave to unrighteousness, but he remained in the simplicity of the truth. Verse 27. It's not good to eat much honey, nor is it glorious to seek one's own glory. The warning against too much honey is here applied to the feeling of satisfaction that you get when others praise you. No, it's not a good thing to allow your head to get swollen in pride and begin to crave and try to manipulate praises from others. Always, the scriptures turn us to the path of humility, which is the very path the Lord Jesus trod, and which he invites us to walk right along with him. Instead of seeking our own glory, it becomes our glory, as we walk the road with Jesus, to seek the glory of God. As Johann Sebastian Bach wrote at the close of his Every Piece of Music, SDG, that is Soli Deo Gloria, to God alone the glory. Verse 28. A man without self-control is like a city broken into and left without walls, which means that lack of self-control leaves a man defenseless against the passions which would possess and ultimately destroy him and waste his life. That's where we're going to call our hiatus for today. Next up, off into chapter 26 as we consider the first 13 verses. Till next time, people loved by God, the Lord bless you and keep you. The Lord make his face shine on you and be gracious to you. The Lord lift up his countenance upon you and give you peace. Amen.
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All right, the sun is completely up. The rain has stopped here in Collinsville, Illinois. Issues, etc. 24 continues. I think this, for me, we're past the hump now, and we're on to the book of Genesis. I know we're not doing all these things in order, but Genesis is a good place to go after you've been in the neighborhood of Hebrews with Dr. Just. And, of course, in the last 4 hours of the program, Ephesians and 1 Corinthians, Pastor Will Whedon and Dr. Peter Scare waiting in the wings to round off Issues, Etc. 24. I'm Todd Wilkin. Thanks for tuning us in. Dr. John Seleska will

0: Join us. Genesis is a lot to take even in 2 hours, but I think we are in good hands for the next 2 hours because Dr. John Seleska has proven many times here on Issues, Etc., that if working only from memory and from the King James most of the time, he can walk us through just about any book of the Bible. We're coming to you live this Saturday, April the 9th. Your questions, your comments about Genesis, leave them at our Facebook fan page, facebook.com/issuesetc. Send them to us via email. 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Or just give us a call, 1-877-623-MYIE, 877-623-6943. Dr. John Seleska is a regular guest. He's director of the Concordia Bible Institute based in Mequon, Wisconsin. He spent 23 years as a professor at Concordia Theological Seminary in Fort Wayne, Indiana. Dr. Seleska, welcome back.
1: Well, it's very nice to be here, Todd.
0: You say that the theme of this first book of the Bible actually is delivered to us from Christ himself, where he says in John chapter 5, Moses wrote of me. What do you mean?
1: Well, he's speaking to the Jews there, of course, and he usually, when he speaks to the Jews, takes them back to the Old Testament to prove from that, from their own book, who he is and what his purpose for being in the world was all about. So when he says in verse 39 of this chapter 5, where the words of that theme are drawn, he says, search the scriptures. Now, he means, of course, the Old Testament. For in them you think you have eternal life. And then he says, and they are they which testify of me, but you won't come to me that you might have life. And then we'll drop down to that verse 46, where he says those words of the theme, Moses wrote of me. Had you believed Moses, you would have believed me. He wrote of me. And a number of isolated statements by Luther verify that whole idea. One of the idea that, of course, Moses is the one who wrote of the Lord himself, who would eventually come. But there are some statements by Luther in connection with that where he says, if Christ is not in every word, then why were they written? Or the whole Christ is in every word. And wholly in each individual word. When he is denied in one word, he is wholly denied, for he is in every word. And not just in an isolated statement here or there did Moses write of Christ. This is quoting another theologian. But nowhere was Christ not in the mind of Moses, so that whenever Moses wrote, he was writing about Christ. And so that's the idea which is presented in that he wrote of me. In verse 46 of John 5.
0: Let's talk a little bit about the authorship. Of course, liberal Bible scholars will assign it a variety of authors and question whether Moses himself even existed as an historic person, much less authored the book. Where do you fall on this?
1: Well, to begin with, first of all, these other authors are unnamed, so we never do find out who they are. They're just J-E-D-P or the Yahwist and so forth as authors. But you can't go through the Old Testament or the New Testament without seeing all the references to Moses, and our Lord himself, of course, refers to Moses, so that there should be no doubt in the mind of the Christian who is the author of it. But if you look at the I often, when people use that documentary hypothesis that you mentioned there, I often send them to Deuteronomy. And if you read into Deuteronomy very far, you will have to come to the conclusion that he, Moses, is writing to eyewitnesses. You people saw these things. As a matter of fact, that's verified in Joshua chapter 1. I've forgotten the verse. But it does say there that the Lord speaking to these people through Moses, or through Joshua, says then to them, these are things which you saw when I delivered you out of Egypt, the miracles which I did as I delivered you out of Egypt, and when you wandered in the wilderness for that length of time. So he could hardly have said those words in the 7th century when very often the critics assign, this is where they assign it, really, And so it should be clear from internal evidence that Moses is the author, and it is, in fact, very clear that he wrote the five books. How, however, he received the material from Genesis is another question. I assume we could just say, knowing that we know about inspiration, that he received it directly from the Lord. I don't know. Luther does suggest, and it's interesting that he does suggest, that Abraham kept a little book, as Luther calls it, recording the incidents as they occurred in his own life, and that perhaps Moses had access to that, and that still would not in any way undermine the idea of inspiration, because occasionally here or there the writers did have access to books like that. Now, there is also a statement, I believe it's in Haley's Bible Commentary, that Enoch walked with God, and he was not for God took him, but that he also wrote, and that some of the incidents from prior years, which were handed down, I assume, from Adam and Eve, that they would then have been recorded. Now, I can't verify that any further than that little statement which I read, but it tends to suggest that there were writings prior even to the writings of Moses, which he, of course, might have had access to. That's, I think, the best we can do with the authorship for that first book.
0: What is the context of this book? I mean, it's hard to even discuss such a thing because, of course, it's dealing with the origin of all things. What is the context of Genesis?
1: Well, you know, I like to look at the heart of God. He lets us really in the Scriptures themselves as we read, meditate, and ponder the Scriptures, that those Scriptures really give us a look-see into the very heart of God. He wants us to know what he has in heart and mind for us. And so once in a while, I talk about the heart of God even prior to creation, and the everlasting gospel, in a sense, hidden in his heart. The God who was merciful from everlasting, that God in Psalm 136 suggests, of course, when it says there, his mercy endures forever, that is that constant refrain given about creation, for instance. The God who made all things, for his mercy endures forever. Well, evidently the creation was then generated by the very heart of God. And we know that this God is a God of love. He created the material world, and then he turned it all over to our first parents. And as if to invest a tremendous amount of trust in them, you can be trusted with this whole thing. It's all yours. You're free to eat. You may freely eat of any of the trees in the garden, except, of course, for that tree in the middle of the garden. But it gives us a view into the heart of God, what he was really like, even prior to creation. And I like to start there because it also suggests of the everlasting gospel. You remember that our Lord says, I think it's John chapter 10, where he says, "Thou lovest me before." Oh, John chapter 17, "Thou lovest me before the foundation of the world." And why did he love him? That's then John 10, where therefore the Father loveth me because I lay down my life. Now, that to me makes an interesting pair of verses because it suggests that the Lord loved him prior to creation, and we know now why, what he would be willing to do for this very creation, which he himself, of course, was involved in.
0: So this goes, I mean, what we must understand beforehand, because there are all sorts of cosmological questions that are not answered here, but what is answered is that from before the foundation of the world, God purposed in Christ to redeem us. So whatever else we learn in time from creation on, that must be, in a sense, ruling how we read this book.
1: Yeah, it must. All the books, I think, have to be viewed from that perspective. Recall that Paul says in Ephesians chapter 1, "Blessed be the God of our Father, God and Father of our Lord Jesus Christ, who has blessed us with all spiritual blessings in the heavenly places in Christ, according as he chose us in him before the foundation of the world." Now, it's very hard for us to understand that he chose us in him, but it's not bad news. It's very good news. If he chose us in him, then we're going to live with him. That's a guarantee, and that's what I really love about Lutheran theology, that you can be sure of it. There should be no question in the minds of anyone that God, who from eternity determined to save mankind by this remarkable miracle of the death of his Son, will see to it also that we get there. And we can firmly believe that. And too often there are even Christian denominations that undermine it to some degree by talking about a kind of theology of glory, and that if you're obedient, then God will bless you. He has blessed us, and there is one Son in whom he is well pleased, and we are pleasing to him in that Son. That's a vital message, which we should see, really, that God determined this from eternity, and it's working itself way through the Scriptures as he reveals more and more of it, until finally he reveals himself in the person of his Son.
0: The first several chapters deal with the most basic of all things, creation, and ultimately, as you say, redemption. What are your thoughts there on the first couple of chapters of, because there's so much territory to cover in Genesis?
1: I realize. So let's look first of all at the first chapter. If the audience has the Bible there in front of them, go to the first chapter of Genesis, and we'll look at some of the words which occur there. One of the words in that first verse, Bereshith bara Elohim in the Hebrew, what that word Elohim is a plural. And it suggests to us, of course, the plurality of the Godhead. God does not dwell alone. He does not commune or fellowship or love in solitariness. Solitariness is not one of God's characteristics. And so we'll understand chapter 2 when he says, it's not good that the man should dwell alone or live alone. Therefore make an help suited to him or meet for him. It makes sense, does it not? He himself does not dwell alone. And so solitariness is not one of his characteristics, and that already is embedded in the very word for God himself as a plural. At the same time, there's the Hebrew word echad, which means one. It's a kind of compound unity, a united one. For instance, morning and evening were day one, verse 5. Or later on in chapter 2 at the end, the two shall be one. That's a compound unity. They're two entities, and they're very distinct, and yet they're one. And behold, the man is become as one of us at the end of chapter 3. That echad, then, is a word which is used of God. There's another one, yachid, which means one, only one. I have, for instance, only one daughter, no more, no less, a solitary one. But that's not used of God. This word echad is the one, a compound unity, is used of God, and it so, I think, helps us to understand the unity in the Godhead, three and yet one. It's not obviously not easy to understand, and I assume impossible for us with our little bit of brain, but at the same time, it does help us to realize that there is that triunity, that God which we worship. Well, of course, if there's a triunity, then there's the second person of the Trinity, and he is that Word who was used in creation. We call John chapter 1, in the beginning was the Word, and the Word was with God, and the Word was God. The same was in the beginning with God. All things were made by him, and without him was not anything made that was made. He was in the world was made by him, and then that Word was made flesh and dwelt among us. Luther makes an interesting point in connection with the Word, or with God speaking. He says, I speak my works. Through the Word I bring into existence all things, everything outside the deity. And then he goes on, to speak is to send the word openly to someone else. He sent his word and healed them. You know the Psalm 107, I think it is, verse 20. He sent his word and healed them. Now that's an Old Testament word, but you know it has New Testament ramifications in the coming of that word for us. Or he sent out his voice, and that a mighty voice. And we knew who that voice is. Verily, verily, I say unto you, and then he says this, it shall come to pass in a day that men shall hear the voice of the Son of God, and they that hear shall live. Well, they were hearing that voice. And so it's very interesting to understand how God created everything, because he didn't really use pre-existing materials. Luther has an interesting way of looking at the creation. In Psalm 90, I think it is, where it uses the word in Hebrew, yalad, that the mountains were, before the mountains were brought forth, that's the word yalad, given birth to, so that in a sense God gave birth to the creation. And it coursed with his life. Kaler says his life was the life of the creation, and he was the light of that creation. It was endowed with his light, so that when our first parents, Adam and Eve, sinned, the creation, as it were, fell into darkness and death. And we today, of course, see it as disfigured and misshapen as it is, but in the day when he created it, it was a remarkably beautiful creation.
0: Then, of course, the story does not end there. Adam and Eve are immediately, or apparently immediately, tempted by the devil, and so easily they give in. What becomes of creation with their fall?
1: Well, we have history of the fall is verified for us throughout the scriptures, and it's verified for us, I think, also in archaeological discoveries today. We'll jump ahead a little bit and come back to some important thoughts about Adam and Eve and that whole fall into sin. But the flood, of course, disfigured it immensely, so that the things don't appear anymore as they were initially. In the verse 7 of chapter 2, Moses makes the statement there about the creation. The Hebrew word is chamad, but it means that it was a beautiful garden. That's the idea in that word. Pleasant to the eyes is the way the King James says it, but a beautiful garden. Remarkably colorful, the birds singing in perfect harmony. We can't, I think, imagine the beauty that existed there at that time, so that I'm convinced that after the flood, when Noah got out of the ark and looked at the disfigured world, the misshapen world, the first thing he does is to sacrifice. That in itself is very significant, but he understood the implications of sin. Look what it has done to this remarkably beautiful world. And so that's what we see now, the effects of sin. And one day, of course, we'll see the new heaven and the new earth because of what Christ has done for us, in which dwells righteousness. And really that Hebrew word shuv means to restore. It means to turn back to the starting point. And he's going to restore, it says, all things. So we assume that it will at least give us another view, an entirely perhaps different view, but and yet in some sense similar to the view that Adam and Eve had and that others had before the flood disfigured this whole universe. But let me jump back for a moment with you to get at that whole idea of this fall into sin and what it really meant. If you recall in chapter 1, God created man in his own image. Now, if you're there with your scriptures, you look at verse 26, and God said, "Let us make man in our image after our likeness." So God created man in his own image. It's interesting that he uses plural there, by the way. You still have that plurality of the idea, and yet God created him, he created them, singular. So you have both singular and plural, but the image. Luther says that Christ was the pattern. Now, that's an interesting view, but I believe him to be correct. Christ was the pattern after which man was created. Man was created righteous and holy after the ethical nature of God's Son. Well, what does it mean to be created in God's image beyond that? Well, another one of our Lutheran theologians, Kaler, J.P. Kaler, has said that to be created in the image of God means that he made us free personalities. So we'll get at this whole idea of what happened with Adam and Eve in chapter 3 in the fall, that we were made free personalities, not like wood or stone or plants or animals. None of those has a free personality. But he says there was to be a relationship between God and man, like the relationship which existed between God and Christ. Now, that again is an interesting perspective as you look at creation. The relationship between God and Christ is a love unconditional. It's an unconditional love. No strings attached. An eternal kind of love. And then when our Lord says, as the Father hath loved me, so have I loved you, unconditionally, a non-coercive, no strings attached love, you begin to understand what that really means. And this is how our first parents were. They were like Christ, because you know that the two commands, to love God and to love neighbor, we can't keep. We love ourselves. In curvatus se, Luther says, we're curved in on ourselves. We like ourselves and love ourselves. We do what we do when we want to do it. And we don't like to regard others in connection with what our needs are. We think we are the master of our fate, the captain of our ship, and we can do very well, thank you, on our own. But that's not the kind of love that Adam and Eve possessed before the fall. They loved God above all things. They loved neighbor as self. That's quite different. We can't do it. We'll have to have someone do it for us. So when Christ comes, does he love God above all things? I do always those things which please him, he says. I came not to do mine own will, but the will of the Father which has sent me. Did he love his neighbor? He loved his enemies. For whom did he do that? For us. And that, of course, is applied to us by faith so that God can see us again as he intended us to be, and we can begin to be as he intended us initially because of what, in fact, Christ has done. Well, that's the way our first parents were toward each other. They loved God above all things. They loved neighbor, and they could go about their daily activities with joy in their heart and a song on their lips, knowing that God loved them. Well, so can we. He has demonstrated beyond any possible doubt, any shadow of a doubt, that he loves us, doing for us what he has done. So in that sense, we can look at this creation as sort of restored, for us at least. We look at it with different eyes now, and we can begin to live lives as God intended us to live, toward him and toward neighbor. And that's the summary, of course, of the commandments. Now, that was a remarkable creation.
0: Well, let's take a break. When we come back, we'll talk about that promise that God made even as Adam and Eve fell into sin and how that promise unfolds in the next couple chapters of the book of Genesis and how really it unfolds through the entirety of the Old Testament itself. But it begins with the book of Genesis. Dr. John Seleska is walking us through it. It's Issues Etc. 24 live this Saturday, April the 9th, another 90 minutes on Genesis with Dr. John Seleska. He's director of the Concordia Bible Institute based in Mequon, Wisconsin. He spent 23 years as a professor at Concordia Theological Seminary in Fort Wayne, Indiana. More on Genesis with him after this.

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1: This is Herman calling with an Issues Etc. story. My story begins in the early Don Matzat beginning of Issues Etc. at the place of previous employment. And the years that he was moderating and hosting the program, and the impact of the topics that many of his guests presented is truly astounding. And it started to give me the opportunity to deepen and refresh, examine and reflect on the threads of biblical conservative Lutheranism and Christian apologetics to bring into question in a knowledgeable and acute and accurate and informed way the issues that challenge the truth of the gospel of Jesus Christ ultimately, and to examine them and to see that the truth of Jesus Christ is supreme, is a crucified and risen Lord and Savior of all exclusively, in His grace alone, by faith alone, and the leadership that the Issues Etc. Has provided in Christendom media over the years has been extremely remarkable and often groundbreaking and trailblazing and timely on the topic matters. I recall that when the crisis came and the present main staff of Issues Etc. was terminated in employment, that I was taking my mother, my late mother, into a Lutheran nursing home in the Missouri area and trying to listen on the car radio to the afternoon Issues Etc., which due to the rain and thunder, I was having trouble picking up reception at that distance. So I thought, well, I'll just leave it at that and try it later. Well, I picked it up days later, and there wasn't any Issues Etc. on the air, but instead contemporary Christian music of such. And I called this place of former employment and told me the program had been canceled. And then I began to find out there was an effort to bring it back, and I contacted Pastor Bill Whedon and sent a donation to his church to help with the effort. The donation was from some of the uncommitted memorial money from my late mother's funeral. So that Issues Etc. has successfully been evacuated from Dunkirk, crossed the river of the English Channel, and into Collinsville, and is now up and running and active. That would be my story.
2: 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We've heard from them over the last half an hour to an hour or so, and they've donated to our cause today. Thanks to Mary Brieschke from Carterville, Illinois. 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Thanks also to Pastor Tim Stout in Devil's Lake, North Dakota, and also thanks to Christopher Goldbeck from Nashville, Tennessee. 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

0: 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We are in the home stretch of Issues Etc. 24, talking about the book of Genesis. Dr. John Seleska, director of the Concordia Bible Institute based in Mequon, Wisconsin, is our guest. I invite your questions or comments either at our Facebook fan page, facebook.com/issuesetc, or right here in the studio via email, talkback@issuesetc.org, or give us a call, 1-877-623-6943. We're in the first book of the Bible. So we have this perfect relationship, this very Christ-like relationship and communion between Adam and Eve and their Creator. They forfeit this in its entirety when they fall into sin and the promise is made. You say that the following chapters of the book of Genesis, and especially up to chapter 4, really are kind of an unfolding of the promise that was made in 3:15.
1: Yes. Let me see if I can with you how this unfolds, because as you look at the two, each loving God and each loving one another, you could imagine what it must have been like to be alone. And then God causes the deep sleep to fall on Adam. And when he awakens, taking from him, of course, the rib, and the Hebrew word bana is interesting. He sort of builds the woman. It's the word which is used in one of the Psalms, I think Psalm 89, that mercy is built up by God, of God. But interestingly, then God builds the woman, and when Adam awakens from that sleep, here is this gorgeous creature. Now, I've got to show the contrast between things then and now, because he surely did not look at her and say, how can I use her to suit my purposes? And she certainly did not look at him and say, well, the guy's got possibilities. By the time we get him shaped up, he might amount to something. Each loved the other. Adam looked at Eve as if she were the only woman in the world. Now, you might be smiling at that, but it's the way husbands really ought to look at their wives and speak these words, because they communicated perfectly. Behold, thou art fair. I'm quoting from Song of Solomon, but to make that point, behold, thou art fair, my love, behold, thou art fair, there is no spot in thee. It's the way husbands ought to talk to wives, because that's how Christ talks to his bride, the church. And so then we really do see a little glimpse of Ephesians chapter 5, husbands, love your wives even as Christ also loved the church and gave himself for it, that he might sanctify and cleanse it with the washing of water by the word, that he might present it to himself a glorious church, not having spot or wrinkle or any such thing. This is the way husbands ought to love their wives. Well, we see the big problems that have arisen as a consequence of that fall into sin, which occurs in that next chapter. They were both naked, not ashamed. I take it that they were like little children. When they run around naked, they really are not ashamed of their bodies at all, and that Adam and Eve were sort of like children in that innocent state. And then appears this serpent, and you wonder why Eve would listen to him. Well, I suppose we could say she was a little more vulnerable than Adam, because the command not to eat of the tree was given to Adam before Eve was created, so Adam would have to have said to her, we may eat of all the trees in the garden, but that one in the middle, we're not to touch it. We're not to eat of it. And my feeling is that he must have said something like this, well, let's don't even go near it, let's don't even touch it, because she makes that statement later on in chapter 3, and you have to wonder why she does. I don't think she sinned at that point by saying that. I do think that Adam said it, and he spoke as he was moved by the Holy Spirit in the garden before the fall, so he really wasn't sinning in saying that. That's my explanation of that verse in chapter 3 where she says, we're not to touch it. And then, of course, comes that you can be God. God knows in the day you eat of it, your eyes will be opened and you'll be like Elohim, God. And it's interesting, is it not, that what man desired, God laid aside. That is, you know, Christ came, humbled himself, became obedient unto death. He didn't grasp at equality with God the way we do and the way we are. And after the fall, you can see the condition which has now arisen. They hide themselves from God. They're running away. And really, they're running in the wrong direction. They should be running toward God, but they're running away. And it's a very important picture to grasp because God goes after them. God takes the initiative. He draws them up short. He confronts them with law. And then, of course, he speaks, I assume, sort of over his shoulder to Adam and Eve, but to the serpent, I will put enmity between thee and the woman. And there is then that promise that he himself would come and crush the enemy's head. Now, the question that arises always, why did God make man that he was able to do this? And there is where that freedom comes in, when he said, you may eat of all the trees, but not that tree in the middle. Man really was free. It's in effect God saying, you can be trusted with a gun not to commit suicide. That freedom being, quotes, the gun, if you will, it would make God himself very vulnerable to give this freedom. Don't stick your hands in the machinery, he might have been saying. That'll be hard to get out of. I'll have to come in after you. And then, like little children who have been told, don't stick the metal toy in the electric socket, that will have devastating consequences. They do it, and of course bring the whole universe to rack and ruin. The whole house, if you will, is darkened, and death invades. And so God himself, obviously, if you look at death in this universe, we have all sorts of scientists trying to deal with death and all the feeble efforts by mankind to deal with it are really almost useless. They do prolong life a little bit here and there, but in the final analysis, God would have to deal with the devastating effects of a whole house short-circuited, if you will, and darkened with this death. And so God goes after them, and then he makes the promise. And maybe you will ask, and people do ask the question about that whole idea of freedom. Well, why give them that? But he did not like us to be and want us to be like robots. As I mentioned, you can die, please don't. I don't want you to die. It is possible for that to happen. I've always had the contention that if a person is determined to commit suicide, you really can't prevent him or her. He'll get a gun, she'll get the bottle of pills, or something of that nature. And my statement to anyone who answers in the affirmative with me, right, if a person wants to commit suicide, he will, is incorrect. That's wrong. You can put him in a straitjacket. You can tie him up. You can handcuff him. Then he can't commit suicide. However, then he's no longer free. And God intended for us to be free, and that the love would be freely given. And now, of course, he would have to restore that. So when Jesus says, if the Son therefore shall make you free, you shall be really free, we're free. He might still say, and does, you can die. Please don't. And so he encourages us and strengthens us through all the programming that you do, by the way, for people, that their faith is nurtured and nourished and strengthened in their grip on him so that, in fact, they don't die, because he has promised, in fact, to give the strength that's necessary, and that he has also promised not to tempt us beyond what we're able, but will with the temptation make a way of escape that we'll be able to bear it. Those are all promises by the God who can't lie. So that really does take us, except for this one incident yet in the garden, after the promise, God, in a sense, foreshadowing it. Adam and Eve are naked, and they're ashamed, and God's going to have to cover that shame. So what does he do? He takes those animals. Those animals now really died to cover the shame of Adam and Eve. That's the first death Adam and Eve saw. Now, if you can stick with me on this, I don't think had any idea what death was when God said, in the day you eat thereof, you shall surely die. The question for them must have been, well, what's death? Well, now they see it in those animals, the innocent animals. Why should the innocent animals die to cover Adam and Eve, their shame? And then I think for them the substitution idea begins to clarify. Death, that's it. What a grisly, grim, awful thing is going to strike the woman's seed, the substitute seen in those animals. That's that substitute who would come for them in that Genesis 3:15 promise. And so we have it taking shape there. And that would then take us, of course, to the end of the garden.
0: Where does, kind of jumping forward to the next major event, if you will, in the book of Genesis, the account of the flood, which spans several chapters, how is that related to the utter ruination that you have described with Adam and Eve's sin?
1: Well, you'll recall, if you could jump ahead in your Bible to chapter 6, where it said, talked about the sinfulness of man, and then every imagination of the thoughts of his heart, only evil continually. And then it uses that strange phrase that God repented himself because of what man now was like since he had created him perfect and holy and righteous. And then, of course, that the conclusion on God's part to wipe it all out, really, machach is the Hebrew word used there. It really does mean to obliterate, if you will. That's what was going to happen, in a sense, the washing clean of this universe. It's one of the ideas in baptism that Luther talked about in connection with the flood, that 1 Peter 3 passage. But God now has determined, because of that fall into sin and because of circumstances which surrounded man, to save 8 people, Noah and his wife and the 3 sons and their wives, from death. But the whole universe would be obliterated as a consequence of sin. Now, we ought to take that as a warning, really, because, and later on we'll talk when we get to Sodom and Gomorrah about the same kind of warning. The effects of sin, not only on individuals, but on the creation itself, and all of which is a warning, of course, that there is a real Holocaust coming, when the heavens shall melt with fervent heat. We know that's going to happen. And so we're to take refuge in the ark of our faith in Christ, so that we really are saved from the destruction as a consequence of sin that we all deserve. And that's the only place to take refuge in. It's the only ark, really, if you will, put it in quotes, where we can find safety. And but it is important that we understand the effects of sin, and we see it immediately, too, in chapter 4. If you want to go back there now, here we have the first murder. And let me take you through that, if I have a moment here, where now it says that Adam knew his wife, and she conceived, and she bare a son, Cain. And then in the Hebrew it goes like this, Kaniti ish eth Yahweh. I have the man, Jehovah. It's a double accusative in that second clause. I have the man, Jehovah. Now, that's how Luther sees it, and that's really how I see it. And if you don't see it that way, it's really a mishmash of events that occur in this murder by Cain of Abel. It doesn't really make any sense. But if you can see it this way, that Cain quotes, was the man, the Lord, who would restore everything. I think that's what Eve thought, because she had that promise, and it was forefront in her mind. And so if you raise a sinful child as if he's the Messiah, you know what you're going to get, and that's precisely what they got in Cain. And then it, of course, suggests that the 2 offerings were made by those 2 boys, and that Abel and his offering was accepted, acceptable, but not Cain and his offering. Now, why the difference? Well, Hebrews tells us the difference. In chapter 11, it says, Abel, by faith, offered up a more excellent sacrifice. Abel was a believer. He brought of the firstlings of the flock and the fat, the first and the best. But it really foreshadows I think the lamb who would be slain to come, our Lord himself. The lamb really, as Revelation says, the lamb slain from the foundation of the world. But he did this by faith. And then I think Adam and Eve revised their estimate about which one of those two boys was, quotes, the Lord, the Messiah. It was Abel, not Cain, because Abel really lived the kind of life of that Lord which they had known in the garden. And so then when Cain rises up and slays his brother, quotes the Messiah, and then makes that statement, my punishment is greater than can be forgiven. That's what the Hebrew says, Sa'ith Nasa. That's the Hebrew word for to forgive. My punishment is greater than can be forgiven. How would you forgive the murder of God? Now, that really does take us to the New Testament, does it not? And you really realize that when those people were brought to understand what they had done, Peter does that in the sermon at Pentecost, when he really confronts those people, whom you slew, whom God raised up from the dead. What shall we do? I mean, they're alarmed in their minds about what had happened. We've slain him. Could God forgive this? Obviously, the only one who could. And so you do have this working itself out, I think, in any number of instances also in the Old Testament, which when they become clear to us, you realize what God is saying to us.
0: Let's take a break right here. When we come back, we're going to have our second hour with Dr. John Seleska. It's Saturday afternoon. Well, actually, it's still morning. Feels like afternoon to us. Actually, it doesn't feel like any time of the day to us, but it is Saturday morning, April the 9th. Issues, etc. 24 continues. A whole hour more of the Book of Genesis with Dr. John Seleska, director of the Concordia Bible Institute, based in Mequon, Wisconsin. He spent 23 years as a professor at Concordia Theological Seminary in Fort Wayne, Indiana. I have a feeling, I'm not exactly sure, but I have a feeling that we might get a little performance by the Schwarz children here. If not in this break, then perhaps in the next break of Issues, Etc. 24. Dr. John Seleska is our guest. More on Genesis after this.

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1: This is Daniel from Iowa City. I listen to Issues, Etc. because the content of the topics discussed is faithful to the Word of God. Reverend Wilkin and the show's guests are extremely well-educated, and they always have solid answers to appropriate yet penetrating questions. But the show's faithfulness to the Word of God cannot go overlooked. This show is about the Word of God. It's not about you or how to be a better whatever, but about what the Word of God proclaims, that is, Jesus Christ for you for the forgiveness of your sins. I cannot imagine a valid business or programmatic reason to cancel such a show. Keep up the good work, gentlemen.
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2: Todd, the guy's been complaining for years that he needs his own mic when we do listener email and comment line on Friday, and now he's forgetting to even have the mic on so he can speak. 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In about a half hour, the Schwartz children will be singing some hymns. I think we've got My Song is Love Unknown. We've got On My Heart Imprint Your Image. I think they'll be singing maybe Jesus Christ Has Risen Today. The first song of Isaiah, Surely Is God Who Saves Me. So that's coming up here in about a half hour. Justin, Emily, Katie, and Jack Schwartz singing some hymns here during Issues Etc. 24.
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4: Welcome back to Issues Etc. 24, another hour in the book of Genesis. Dr. John Seleska is our guest. The last 4 hours of the program today we're going to spend in the book of Ephesians and then 1 Corinthians. Pastor Will Whedon will be here in the studio in just about an hour, and then Dr. Peter Scare will finish off the last 2 hours of Issues, Etc. Thanks to everybody who's listening and who are posting questions and comments. We'll try and get to some of the questions on the book of Genesis here in just a few minutes with Dr. Seleska. Before we get there, Abraham is a figure we must deal with, and Abraham is really a recipient of the same promise now kind of unfolded and brought to more clarity. Talk about the promise that Abraham receives.
5: Yes. So this promise that was given to Adam and Eve in the garden now, I think, is carried forward. And God now repeats it in, this is really Genesis chapter 12 that we've hopped to. And there God tells Abraham to leave his country and his family and go to a place that God would give him. And then he says, I'll make of you a great nation, and I'll bless you, and you will be a blessing. And I'll bless those who bless you and curse those who curse you, and in you all families of the earth shall be blessed. Now, there you have the repetition of that promise. I just for a moment, I want to jump ahead to chapter 22, where he's about to sacrifice his son, his only son, really, as God had called him. And there he makes the statement again, in your seed, all the families of the earth will be blessed. Now go back to chapter 12, if you will. And after this, it says in verses 7 and 8 that Abraham built an altar and he sacrificed. Now, I mentioned this before, of course, that Abel had sacrificed, I believe, a lamb. And I believe also there was that sacrifice that Noah made in chapter 8, so that they have an idea of what's going on, why the sacrifice, why innocent animals should die. And now Abraham does it here again, right after he had been given that promise. So he is making himself again sort of a pastor, and that's what Luther calls him. That these sacrifices and these altars which were built were not necessarily only for the purpose of sacrificing, which of course was true. They were there were sacrifices made on them, but for the purpose of preaching, that the people of God would have a place to congregate, to hear a word from their God. And that's why Luther says about this little place, altar, which Abraham had built, that this is where sermons began to be preached, and this is where worship began with Abraham. And he preached sermons to the Canaanite tribes around him about that sacrifice. They must have asked questions, and he must have been proclaiming then the sacrifice. All these sacrifices, of course, would finally, first of all, be foreshadows of the sacrificial system at the time of Moses and the whole priesthood in the Old Testament. But ultimately, the one great sacrifice, the one offering to end all offerings, would come in the New Testament. But all of this foreshadowed it. And so as Abraham sacrificed, Luther insists, and I do believe it's true that he simply wouldn't have sacrificed for no apparent reason to the people around him who watched this going on, or even to the members of his family, but that he had a sermon and a worship service there so that these people could hear the gospel and that the Holy Spirit could take it and nurture and nourish strength in the members of his family, or bring to faith some of the Canaanite people. They had access to this also. And so Abraham becomes a very great figure in the Old Testament for a number of reasons, but the father of believers, but obviously he had been given a promise that in his seed all families of the earth would be blessed. Now that would have to be carried through. And if you jump to chapter 14, there is that place where there's a battle between the five kings and the four. Lot and his people are involved in that. And Abraham, of course, takes these 318 men out to engage in the warfare. Abraham wins and rescues Lot. And then he's met on the way back by Melchizedek, this priest of peace, Salem, priest of the Most High God. And here we have now again, I'm not insisting on it, but bread and wine are brought out to nourish weary warriors. Well, at least you can certainly see a figure there, can you not, of what is to come in the New Testament when our Lord says, take, eat, this is my body, drink ye all of it, this is my blood, to nourish us weary warriors, if you will, battling sin, death, hell, Satan, all those foes of ours in the New Testament. Now, whether or not that's actually a foreshadowing, I don't know, but it is interesting, is it not, that

written about it, but it does seem interesting, does it not, that he's a king of Salem, priest of the Most High God, king of peace, that those titles all could surely be attached to our Lord himself. But now the next chapter. So he has been given the promise, and it simply hasn't worked out. Time has passed. Nothing has occurred. What about the child, this child of promise? If Abraham doesn't have a child, literally all is lost. And so when the Lord comes to him, I'm sure Abraham must have been puzzling over this. It must have troubled him immensely. Why no child? And so when the Lord comes to him and says in verse 1 of chapter 15, "Fear not, Abraham, I'm your exceeding great reward. I'm your shield and your exceeding great reward," both important ideas. A shield, of course, stands between the person who is behind it and the arrows and the blows of the sword and the spears in warfare. I'm your shield. I'm going to take this. He's the one who would stand and take the blows of the enemy so that the person behind it could be free. Now, I'm sure Abraham must have understood it because he said, "Lord God, what will you give me, seeing I go childless? And the heir of my house is one born in my house, Eliezer, this servant. Behold, to me you've given no seed." There is that next verse. "Behold, to me you've given no seed. One born in my house is my heir." Now, God said, "This shall not be your seed. This is not the one, this Eliezer, his servant," who was a very beloved servant, evidently, that Abraham seemed to be willing to confer on him that blessing. Seemed to Abraham, at least, that he was the one. But then God took him out, and this very important passage, which is repeated then in Romans, of course. "Look at the stars. So shall your seed be." Now consider Abraham for a moment under those circumstances. This man had no children. And God says, "Your descendants will be as the stars in the sky." It takes great faith under those circumstances, and it's why then it says that Abraham is the father of believers. Abraham believed God, and it was counted to him for righteousness. And Paul quotes that in the New Testament. He was saved by faith. Now, I'd like to suggest this to you, and we know that's true because of the passage also in Romans, that who against hope believed in hope, that he might become the father of many nations. When he was almost 100 years old, he didn't consider his own body, nor the deadness of Sarah's womb, but was strong in faith, giving glory to God, being fully persuaded that what he had promised, he was able also to perform. God made a promise. I believe he'll keep it. And if you might look at it this way, under these circumstances, where he was almost 100 years old, and Sarah couldn't have children, she was past age, if they had a child, it would be a resurrection from the dead, wouldn't it? But that's what Abraham believed, and that is really strong faith. And, of course, it was not in vain, because the child was eventually born. Now, that really takes us to chapter 21. I just want, then, perhaps to quickly go through those chapters in between, because in chapter 17 is the covenant of circumcision. Very important covenant. On the eighth day, whoever is circumcised is a member of the covenant, is a covenant person. And, of course, if the person isn't circumcised, he is not a member of the covenant. Now, that's interesting, is it not? On the eighth day, covenant people were believers in the promise. And this will help us to understand a little bit about infant baptism in the New Testament, because in Colossians 2, Paul says that baptism is the New Testament circumcision. That circumcision was sort of, let's call it a billboard of an event to come. Finally, that event has come. And, of course, it's why we baptize infants in the New Testament. As the infants in the Old Testament obviously could believe, because only believers were members of that covenant, these children were believers, these babies. And really what happened is that God circumcised, this is Romans 2, that God circumcised the foreskin of their hearts. One is a Jew who is one internally, and circumcision

0: that of the heart. Well, that's an operation by the Holy Spirit. And so that's what really he did. And that, I think, helps us to understand the girls in the Old Testament, too, that they were circumcised in Christ. His circumcision is imputed to them. So that you begin to see how all of this works together to accomplish God's plan. Chapter 18, the three men appear in the heat of the day to Abraham. And I don't want to go into too much detail, but it's a lot of fun to do that. But I do want to commend to our listeners the idea of reading through those verses to see the singulars and the singular and the plurals that are used there. First, it's a singular, the Lord appeared, and then there are plurals, they spoke as one, and then Luther makes this comment about it when he says, God does not appear in the form of two persons or four persons, but three, and he says we should take some significance from that in terms of the triunity, the triune God, that in some sense, something of that nature is shadowed here for us in the appearance of these three figures, where they make the promise again, and Sarah laughs, you're going to have a child. She couldn't have, and he couldn't have. He was beyond age, and yet they believed God. And then we have the destruction of Sodom and Gomorrah in chapter 19, and again, we talked a little bit about the effects of that, that would foreshadow, again, another awful conflagration that's going to come. The elements shall melt with fervent heat, and that's going to happen to this poor world of ours. But obviously there is beyond all that the new heaven and the new earth to which we look. And that will really take us then to chapter 21 and the birth of Isaac. If you want to take time or if you want to ask questions at this point, maybe it would be a good idea.
1: No, proceed to the birth of Isaac.
0: Okay, let's go to the birth of Isaac. Then God visited, it says in chapter 21, God visited Sarah and she conceived and she had a child. Isaac, interesting, laughter. And it's fascinating to see what happens there, because you recall then that Ishmael, who had been born, we didn't spend any time on it, but Ishmael mocks him, Isaac'd him, really. And I think he was doing something like this, that, so you're the chosen one. Well, I'm the firstborn. You know, that kind of thing, which he would use to mock Isaac, and maybe to trouble Isaac to the point where he would have some a reason not to believe that he was that promised child. But in verse 12 of chapter 21, it says, God speaking, in Isaac shall your seed be called. So Ishmael had to be sent away, so that we're sure. Sarah saw through all that, and she realized this is not a good situation to have that other child here who was mocking. And as a matter of fact, Paul calls attention to it in Galatians, where he in fact talks about the child of the flesh persecuting the child of the spirit, and he refers to this incident. And then, of course, the remarkable event of all events in the life of Abraham in chapter 22. After this child had been raised, and Abraham loved this child dearly. You can't imagine what that was like for this old man to have this young child around that he had raised. Then the Lord says to him, take the child to Mount Moriah and offer him up as a burnt offering. Now, if you know what a burnt offering is, you know that the child would be consumed. Well, what do you imagine went through Abraham's mind when God said that? How could he possibly mean that? So when you get to chapter 22, and I hope our audience has turned there now, and you begin to read, you see some remarkable things which are spoken there. Abraham says to the servants who had come with him, he said, you remain here, I and the lad will go sacrifice, and then we'll return. So Abraham must have believed somehow that he, together with his son Isaac, whom he intended to offer up, because if God said to do it, he intended to do it, and you have to admire his faith at that point, because realizing and having seen what happens with a burnt offering, that had to be an enormous risk for him to take, it seems, at least to any of us, to any normal, reasonable person. You couldn't reduce a person to ashes like happened in the burnt offering and expect anything from that. And yet, that's evidently, as Luther says, that if God wanted me to reduce him to ashes, putting those words in Abraham's mouth, if God wants me to reduce him to ashes, then he will have to, from these ashes, raise up the seed. Now consider that. And then consider the passage in Hebrews 11:19, where it says, whom he received back. That is, it really was a resurrection from the dead for Abraham, because as soon as God said, offer him up, Isaac was a dead man. And Abraham knew it. And God doesn't, quote, change his mind, does he? And so, in a sense, he received him back from the dead. And there you have, again, of course, a New Testament shadowing or foreshadowing of the resurrection from the dead. So then you have these two going up toward the place of sacrifice. Mount Moriah, by the way, where evidently the temple would be built later on. And the sacrifices, for instance, of Solomon would be made. All that temple reflected and represented is, in a sense, represented here, too, because it represented the forgiveness of sins and reconciliation and atonement. All was embodied, really, there. And now we have, of course, again, I think that foreshadowed here in, quotes, the death of Isaac in this great offering that Abraham was about to make. And you have that plaintive question, then, on the way by Isaac. Here is the fire and the wood, but where is the lamb for the offering? Now, what did Isaac suspect at that time? Fire, wood, but no lamb for the offering. And then Abraham makes an interesting statement, I think in the Hebrew at least. God will provide himself a lamb. Now, if you hear it like that, literally, God will provide himself the lamb. Now, when you read it in the English or you read it in any of the other translations, you think to yourself, well, yeah, he's going to provide some sort of sacrifice. Well, he is, and Abraham knows what it's going to be. I don't know if they discussed it at this point or not, but when they had built the altar, Abraham then binds Isaac and puts him on the altar. Now, what does that say about Isaac? Wouldn't you, if it had been you, wouldn't you have been sort of asking some questions? You know, could we discuss this? This is not what I thought was going to happen. But he seems to be totally obedient to his father. And I do think you see kind of a reflection of Christ's active and passive obedience here in the life of Isaac himself, quotes, the promised one and the sacrifice to come, all of that in quotes, of course, but all of it foreshadowing the one great offering to come. Your only son, God had said, which helps us understand, of course, God's only son also. And then the angel interrupts, but then he calls the place Jehovah Jireh. God will see, and if you look at that also, for instance, remember when it said God will provide himself the lamb, the Latin word proide, to see into the future. I do believe that Abraham was looking into the future, and when Jesus says, is it John 8, I think 56, where he says, Abraham saw my day, and he saw it and was glad. Well, I wonder if Abraham didn't see this. He wasn't given a forevision, if you will, or a foreview of the great offering for sin to come, and it was, in a sense, depicted here in what he had done with his son. That's just a question I'm asking, but I wonder if that isn't, to some degree, of course, the case. And then you have the repeat, as I mentioned before, in chapter 22, 17, 18 there, where it says, in your seed all families of the earth will be blessed. That blessing is repeated there for Abraham. Remarkable, because Abraham believed. He believed that if he reduced Isaac to ashes, God would have to raise him up. And you have to say, what kind of faith is that? And so when he's talked about as the father of believers, and that Paul admires it also, because I'm sure he had access to this account, and he knew what Abraham had gone through and what it would take to believe under those circumstances. But we all understand now that Abraham really was a man of faith.
1: Now, the story goes on, and we follow this very line. We follow Abraham through Isaac, and the next story that I'd like you to focus on, if you would, is Jacob. And here Jacob, being the recipient of the promise by kind of hook and crook, in two incidents that I'd like you to highlight, kind of bookending Jacob's exile from his family after he gets the birthright and the blessing. Some might say illegitimately gets this birthright and the blessing. The first one where he sees, it's usually called Jacob's ladder, but certainly not his ladder. It's the Lord's ladder. And then the second one, on his way back, he wrestles with the Lord himself. Talk about both of those incidents, if you will.
0: Okay. Well, let's go to that first one where he had, I'm not real sure I say illegitimate because Luther doesn't see it as necessarily illegitimate because he says that that his mother, that is Jacob's mother, had heard that. You recall it. Rebecca heard that, that the elder shall serve the younger. And that was earlier when they were wrestling in the womb. And so now she knew that, and she felt that in some sense this was breaking down. And so it was Isaac. So she had to take steps, she felt. Now that's how Luther sees this. So it's not quite as grievous or gross a sin, I guess, as most of us would believe it to be. But then, of course, Esau tries to look into the future at himself in relation to his brother, Esau and Jacob, and he knows that there's going to come a time when his father's gone and that he's going to take the life of Jacob and he's going to restore himself to the position. And so Jacob has to leave, and then he goes into exile for 20 years with Laban. Now, on the way, of course, then there is that that chapter 28 that you make reference to. Very interesting, because he sees this ladder. He lays down at night. He makes this stone his pillow, and then he falls asleep. But he sees this ladder ascending and descending, angels ascending and descending on it. It's a ladder which bridges earth and heaven. And I think it's John 1, verse 51, where Jesus, in, I think, a way, is referring to himself as that ladder, because he's the one who does, in fact, bridge earth and heaven. But Luther has an interesting take on it. He says the angels had been following with him all along. And now, of course, if they look up, these angels ascending and descending on that ladder, I guess I would think, maybe are they changing shifts? One shift is going back up, another shift is coming down. I'm not real sure. It's sort of a heavenly escalator, I guess. They're up and down. But be that as it may, if they look up, they see the incomprehensible majesty of the God above. This is Luther. If they look down, they see God and the divine majesty subjected to evil and to every creature. And then he says, the union of the two natures in Christ. And so they sing, of course, glory to God in the highest, and on earth peace, goodwill to men. Or he says it like this in one place, God who created all things and who is above all things, humbled himself and became obedient to scourging and wrath and death and hell. The same person is the majestic God and the lowest creature. The angels look upward and downward on that. Remarkable event, really, as Luther sees it especially. But certainly it would indicate to Isaac who he was and that the promise to him that his father had made was sure. And that when he would return, because I think he believed he would return eventually to the place of his father and mother and, of course, his brother, too, that he, in fact, would be accepted as the one to whom the promise had been given.
1: When he does return, and this is a very curious incident of him wrestling with the man all night. The man turns out to be none other than the Lord himself, or at least without saying as much, the author gets as close to saying it is the Lord. And Jacob certainly concludes that it is the Lord. Tell us that story.
0: Yeah. If you actually, it kind of starts in chapter 31, where Jacob is very concerned, very worried about facing his brother. And he had every right to be, of course, after what had occurred. And so then he says, I'm not worthy of the least of all the mercies. It's an interesting prayer which he prays in chapter 31. I'm not worthy. Chaton in the Hebrew, chaton is a word for I'm little. I don't know what to do about this. It's sort of like the way we are in regard to God when there are excruciatingly threatening and painful circumstances in our lives. I'm little. I'm not worthy of the least of all the mercies which you've shown unto your servant. I just had my staff when I crossed the Jordan. Now I've become two bands. And, of course, then he, in a sense, I guess, is reminding God of his promise. You've said, I will surely do thee good and make you a great nation and as the sand on the seashore for multitude. So he's reminding God of that promise which he had. And then the incident which you suggest in chapter 32, which is a most remarkable incident, I think, at least. I mean, it's one of my favorite places in the scriptures, in the Old Testament, and the book of Genesis in particular, because you have him wrestling with this man who is God. Now, that seems to be very clear. Luther, commenting on it, says, faith, the unbelievable power of faith, faith which clings to the Savior, the grace of God in Christ, such faith prevails over God. Think about that for a moment, because when he saw he didn't prevail against him, you can't beat God, you know, is my thought there. But yet, in a certain sense, God, I guess, let man win, because you remember the quotes, the man who was God says, let me go. I will not let you go until you bless me, Jacob says. And then, of course, the blessing occurs. He's going to father Israel. And then Luther says, Christ permitted it, this prevailing, and even died unto death. God let man win. Now, he's talking about the cross, really, and I think we should see that immediately there. God let man win. He, God, yielded so that man could be strong again. Let the weak say, I'm strong. That passage in Joel. Jesus Christ crucified in weakness, yet he lives by the power of God, that 2 Corinthians 13 passage. Anyone can deliver a blow, Luther says. That's interesting. But real strength lies in being able to endure a blow without the need to retaliate. Well, very, very interesting, but I sometimes think of that wrestling with God there as I recall once when my son was wrestling with his little boy, and the little boy, John Jr., was doing his best to get his father pinned, and he just couldn't do it, and he was grunting and groaning, and finally he was able to do it, and then he just raised his hands and said, yes! And, of course, my son obviously was very much stronger, but he let him win in order for his son to get strong, which is God's idea in all of this, so that man would be strong again. Let the weak say, I'm strong. You have that in all sorts of events and circumstances which occur in our lives, where, you know, the bruised reed shall he not break, the smoking flax shall he not quench. When we apply that to ourselves, you can remind ourselves he's not going to test us beyond what we're able. It's important for us to realize that, like in the New Testament, the bruised reed, well, that's a picture of the man making instruments of music, and when he would come across a reed that was somewhat bruised, he would just toss it aside. That doesn't happen in Christianity. What God does, of course, is to notch the reed, and that hurts to be notched, and that's what trials and troubles and tribulations mean. But finally, that instrument would would be used to play beautiful instruments, beautiful songs to God's glory. And so you begin to understand what God really is doing when he lets or permits these things to happen to us. We don't like them, but nevertheless they're necessary in order to really to hone us, to sharpen us, so that we become pens to write of his marvelous grace. It's no fun to be sharpened like sometimes pencils were sharpened, if you can think of that in terms of the human life. But it's necessary so that the pen and the pencil can write of the beautiful things that God has done. And that's how it happens in the lives of all of us. And so it really happened in the life of Jacob here too, so that he would really become an instrument, a pen, to write of God's marvelous grace.
1: Let's take a break. I'm fascinated by that. That this wrestling with the Lord is in fact a foreshadowing of the cross. And when we come back, we'll talk more with Dr. John Seleska about the book of Genesis. We'll go to Joseph as a type of Christ, and then a few thoughts on the way that the book concludes. Dr. John Seleska is director of the Concordia Bible Institute based in Mequon, Wisconsin. He spent 23 years as a professor at Concordia Theological Seminary in Fort Wayne, Indiana. Another half hour with him on the book of Genesis and Issues, Etc. 24 continues.

0: Luther had Wartburg. We have Collinsville. 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
1: Hi, this is Barry from Central Pennsylvania. I was calling about my favorite Issues Etc. story. You know, I've listened to Issues Etc. for years, and I know Issues Etc. has changed my life. My family doesn't listen to Issues Etc. But in a way, well, in many ways, I suspect, Issues Etc. has affected their lives. And this came home to me when my oldest son was 11 years old. We were invited by my mother-in-law to go to an ELCA Lutheran church, Lutheran Light. And they were getting a new pastor. It was the fellow's first sermon. So we went with her. We happened to be visiting her that weekend, and there were no Missouri churches in the area. None of them more than an hour's drive. So off we go, and listen to this fellow give his first sermon in his new pulpit. And we get out of church afterwards. We get in the car, and my mother-in-law goes, "Well, what did you think?" And my little boy, 11 years old, piped up at that kid. I guess I must have mentioned your sermon diagnostic to him, because he said, "Did anybody notice what I noticed?" They all looked at him and said, my mother-in-law said, "What, that it was boring?" He goes, "No, he spoke 27 minutes and never mentioned Jesus once." So for every one person that listens to your show, we're affecting other people. You know, I used to hear the phrase on Christian talk radio about being a change agent in the culture. I don't know where it comes from, but I think it's very apt, because for every person that listens to issues, et cetera, we touch other people who gain from your program, even if they've never listened to it. So I know that in many ways, the things I've learned, I've transmitted them to my family, and my boys are better boys, and will be better men, because of the lessons that have been transmitted from you through me. So keep it Christ-centered and cross-focused, and I really appreciate the program. Thank you.
2: 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We've got some, I guess we could say, special guests, the Schwarz children in here, Justin, Emily, Katie, and Jack Schwarz. It's kind of become an Issues Etc. 24 tradition where they sing some hymns. I think first they're going to sing, On My Heart, Imprint Your Image. Is that right?
3: Yep.
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Very good job, girls. Now we've got the youngest, Jack Jeffrey Schwarz. Jack is going to sing the first song of Isaiah. Are you ready, Jack? Surely.

Very good. That's Jack Schwarz, Pastor Wilkin clapping in the background. Thank you, Jack, Emily, Katie, and Justin Schwarz, and thanks for my lovely bride, Elizabeth Marie Schwarz, for bringing them in today. 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

0: Well, time grows short to conclude our conversation on the book of Genesis, but we will, and we still have, if I count correctly, then four more hours of Issues, etc., 24. We're concluding hour 20, if I'm not mistaken. Dr. John Seleska is our guest. Two more incidents in the book of Genesis to deal with here. Dr. Seleska, let's talk a little bit about Joseph. He is a towering figure at the end of the book of Genesis, but you say this long story about Joseph, his brothers, and his ups and downs ought to be understood in that Joseph is a type of Christ. How so?
1: May I first take just a moment to thank those little children?
0: Sure.
1: They just did a wonderful job, and it just does my heart good to hear children sing these kinds of songs, because usually they have some other, you know, they have the real frilly sorts of things that don't really have much substance to them, but those hymns are really nice hymns, and they did a wonderful job. So please give them all a hug for me for doing that, all right?
0: We'll see to it that Jeff does just that. Absolutely.
1: Okay.
0: Dr. Seleska.
1: All right. Now then, Joseph, a type of Christ. And I might just sort of summarize it like this, first of all. Joseph announcing to his brothers, I'm Joseph, your brother, brought back from the dark prison alive and given the kingdom. Now he's trying to quell their fears. I'm Joseph, the beloved son. Remember that that's the truth of the scripture, that it says that Jacob really loved him a little more than he did the others, I guess. Not a good idea for an earthly father to do. But I'm Joseph, the beloved son, your brother, brought back from the dark prison alive, and I've been given the kingdom, and I can take care of any eventuality, any need you might have, because all the resources of Pharaoh's Egypt are at my disposal. So not to worry about anything. So it gives us sort of a background within which to put the whole life of Joseph. A very important and a very, I think, interesting figure, because it says in chapter 37 now, if you're following along in your Bibles, turn to chapter 37, because this is where Joseph particularly enters the scene. And when he does, it talks about a coat of many colors, maybe a royal coat of some sort. I'm not real sure, but I am suggesting that at this point in his life, Jacob certainly must have been thinking, who will that, quote, child be, the seed? And wondering, and I suppose because Joseph was, well, one, he was a child of his old age, and he probably had the kind of characteristics that Jacob had tried to instill in all the boys, hadn't perhaps been very successful, but here with Joseph it seemed to be that way. Anyway, Joseph may have been being chosen in that gift of that robe, and my guess is that Joseph treasured that coat, and maybe he even held it up with some little bit of pride to the other boys, and they may have resented that, because it's that coat that, of course, they took and took back with the blood of the animals on it, suggesting, of course, to Jacob that brother was dead. But it's at least it's an interesting thought to have about Joseph, because someone has to be chosen. It's not going to be Joseph, we know that. But at the same time, in Jacob's mind, maybe at this point, he perhaps had thought that it would be. And then we have the events as they transpire in the lives of these sons, these children of Jacob, and Joseph also. So when Joseph comes to visit them, bringing them food to really serve them, in a sense, you can think messianic thoughts under that circumstance too, to serve the brothers, they want to put him to death. They don't like him. As a matter of fact, I guess you could say they hated him. And that gives us a bit of a messianic thought also there. They hated him, and they determined to do something about that, and finally they came to the conclusion, let's put him to death. Now, it's interesting that at sort of at that point, after they had put him in the pit and so forth. Then we have this interesting story in chapter 38 of Judah. And there's a reason for that story being in here in terms of the messianic concepts in Genesis and the formation of course, the messianic idea. But Judah here is the brother who goes down among the Canaanite people, and he has children, and then he refuses to let his last child marry because the others had been put to death for they were evil in the sight of God. And then he doesn't do so, and then the interesting thing is that he engages a prostitute, seeming prostitute. He thinks she's a prostitute. It's really his daughter-in-law who was looking to get that son. And he has a child by that woman, his daughter-in-law, incest. I mean, it's almost unthinkable that people of God would be this way, and yet this happens in the life of, now remember, Judah. And then we pick up the story again after that. Two children are born, and one of those children will be in the line of the Messiah also. Why would God choose these people? And the answer has to be, of course, that he has only us sinful people to work with. But then in chapter 39, we have then Joseph into the hands of the Ishmaelites. He's sold, and he goes down to Egypt. And he's sold to Potiphar. And then what transpires in the life is a most interesting thing, because Potiphar's wife tries to seduce him. tries to somehow separate him from his love for his God, and he chooses not to do that. How can I do this great wickedness and sin against God is his response to her. Now, you have to, again, admire him for the Christian virtue here of this man under these circumstances. He's in a foreign land. He's with, quotes, the enemies of his people. But he's tempted. And he refuses to succumb to that temptation. You have to, again, admire the faith of Joseph as we see the story continue in his life. So he's put in prison. He's innocent. And yet he's put in prison. And in prison, interestingly, if you can think of our Lord himself imprisoned in this world, he serves prisoners. And then, of course, the prisoners are released, and the prisoners have dreams, and one of them is released. The butler is released. The baker, of course, his dream came true in that the birds did eat from his body, which in his dream, of course, had been typified by that the breads and the baked goods and so forth. And the butler had been released to go back to bear the cup of Pharaoh. And then he forgot all about the interpretation of that dream. Joseph had said, please remember me. And finally he remembers. And then Pharaoh calls Joseph in. And Joseph interprets his dream for him. And he it's interesting to me, if you look at verse 16, where Joseph says to Pharaoh, God will give Pharaoh an answer of peace, shalom. Now, how did Joseph know beforehand what that dream would mean? But obviously he seems to here. He's saying a word of peace, speaking a word of peace to this, quotes, foreign king, this really enemy king. And then, of course, the Pharaoh explains what needs to be done in the view of the famine which is coming, and he puts Joseph in charge of everything. Now, that's, again, very remarkable. And he's, of course, about 30 years old, I suppose, by this time. His brothers hadn't seen him since, what, he was 18, something like that. So they hadn't seen him for a long time. And so finally, then, the brothers have to make their appearance because the food is running out up in Palestine. They go down to Egypt, and Joseph sees his brothers. Now, what would you expect under those circumstances? I mean, you would expect that he would retaliate, would you not, after what they had done to him? Well, aha, look who we have here, but not true at all. He sees them, and I'm sure he loves them. Now, these are the brothers who would have put him to death, and yet he loves them. And he's going to give them a test to be sure that these young men are repentant and sorry for what they had done. And you recall throughout the story as it transpires here, you remember that those boys communicated with each other about what they had done and how they now were suffering the consequences of that awful act against their brother, not recognizing yet who this official in Egypt was. And so he tests them even further. He keeps Simeon, first of all, so they bring their younger brother back. And Jacob doesn't want to let Benjamin go. We realize why he wouldn't, because Joseph is gone, now Simeon. And what will happen to Benjamin down there? And so he's not real sure that he wants to do that, but they're running out of food, and I guess the family would starve without it. So he finally relents and lets Benjamin go. I think it is interesting to listen to Judah, though. I won't go read through it all, but I think it's interesting that it is Judah who says, "You can do to me whatever." He's the one who insists with his father, "I'll take care of it. I'll do anything. I'll be a surety for him so that you don't have to worry about anything happening to him." Now, Reuben had said somewhat the same thing, but Judah is important in this connection. And so finally they do return, and Joseph has them seated at the table, and he gives them all this food, and he gives more to Benjamin than he does to the others. Again, there's the test. He wants to be certain of who they are and what they're like after what they had done to him, and then he sends them on their way. The cup is found in Benjamin's sack, and they all return. And then the pleading goes on, and you really do, you really do have to admire how Judas is willing to do anything because of his father. So he really does now love his father. And then that poignant chapter 45, where Joseph reveals himself, it's a remarkable story. "I'm Joseph." You can imagine the consternation. "I'm Joseph." How could he be Joseph? He had disguised himself, I'm sure. He learned the language of the Egyptians, and he understood, of course, their language. I assume it was Hebrew. And then all of a sudden he reveals himself. It's sort of, I guess, the way, in fact, when Christ will reveal himself to us, if you're terrified or frightened or afraid of what you might have done, and you know you're forgiven, but still you have that bit of reservation, and he reveals himself, and he does so with a smile on his face. "I'm Joseph, your brother. I've been brought back from this dark prison of Egypt alive, and I've been given the kingdom, and I can take care of anything for you." That's what he really says to us, Christ does. And so we have that remarkable reunion by the brothers. And they're going back to reveal that to their father. Now, the father really had, in a sense, experienced resurrection from the dead also, had he not? Joseph was dead. He's alive. And so he would get to see that dead son again with his very eyes, and then journeys with the brothers down to Egypt, and would be taken care of there very, very wonderfully by his own son. Then there are some thoughts that we need to mention here in chapter 49, after the story of Joseph, whom I mentioned is a type of Christ, but he is not going to be the one who is chosen by God. And if you're in chapter 49, Jacob is going to bless the sons, but the one son who will receive this blessing is the one we mentioned before in chapter 38, who had delivered sons by a prostitute. Really, his daughter-in-law. "And yet the scepter shall not depart from Judah." That's verse 10. This is that messianic promise. "The scepter shall not depart from Judah, nor a lawgiver from between his feet, until Shiloh come, and unto him shall the gathering of the people be." There is the promise, and Judah has been the one, and you would least expect Judah among all these sons, although they're all not... they're not ideal sons in terms of their virtues. And yet, Judah is the one who is chosen here. And he's the one who would bear really the brunt, I guess, of this weight of a Messiah to come, all that would be expected of that Messiah would rest with Judah. So it would be him and his genealogy and his lineage which would finally produce it. Then toward the end of the book, and we're just about concluded, in chapter 50, there is this interesting passage where after the death of the father, the sons are very worried about what would happen. Their brother Joseph now would have no good reason, if reason was that the father was still alive and he wouldn't want to do anything while the father was alive. Joseph would have no good reason not to punish them now and to retaliate for what they had done. And so they go to him and they ask him, in a sense, for forgiveness. And Joseph then says unto you, he talks about, am I in the place?